0: Authorities are only offering to pay for the trees and houses impacted by the airport expansion, while refusing to compensate the families for the land itself.
1: Mr. Da Silva says the residents are not questioning the legal technicalities, but are instead deeply concerned about their future livelihoods and living conditions.
0: Currently, the community is rejecting the government's proposal to compensate only for trees and structures, as they say this directly threatens their ability to support themselves.
1: And he argues the state cannot ignore the social consequences of the expansion.
0: The government must find a solution. Since residents are losing their source of income, authorities must address this to prevent a negative impact on their lives. This is what the community is demanding. Ultimately, the residents strongly support development and the public interest.
1: The Minister of Justice, Sergio Hornay, says that all parties must abide by the court decision, and he insists that if the land is legally proven to be state property, the community must cooperate.
2: If the court rules that the land belongs to the state, then all parties must comply, as the ruling legally establishes and determines that the property is state-owned.
1: Minister Sergio says the project is in the public interest and that the expansion of the airport is a necessary step for the country.
2: The Ministry of Justice, through the Directorate of Land and Property, maintains that this project is for the collective good. The 57 affected households, whether voluntary or involuntary, must be prepared to cooperate so that the proper decision can be made according to the law. While everyone must comply, I want to emphasise that, voluntary or not, the expansion of the airport is necessary and must proceed.
1: In Manuel Guterres' backyard, his wife Merlinda used to grow vegetables to sell, using the income to pay for her children's school fees. She says she is devastated at the idea of leaving the home that once provided for her family.
3: Our hearts are broken because we are being taken away from this place. Our children all grew up on this land. To be forced out now, we are filled with such deep sadness.
1: Marina is scared of how they will make an income if she has to leave. And while she is ready to cooperate with the government, she insists that when the time comes for them to leave, they should be able to do so with a sense of peace and fairness.
3: If we move to a new place, we will have to start all over again to make the land fertile. I am old now. What else can I do to provide for my children and my grandchildren?
4: And that is Dili resident Melinda Gutierrez ending that report from Vonia Vieira in Timor.
5: 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I'm Sosafina Formoli, and I want you to come hang with me for On The Record, your weekly deep dive into the music that moves the Pacific. 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
4: Me taki mata, welcome back to Pacific Beat. Now, Australia has offered stronger support for a regional security pact across the Pacific in the wake of a Chinese ballistic missile test last week. Solomon Islands Prime Minister Matthew Wiley has been seeking support for the idea ahead of a meeting of leaders of the Pacific Islands Forum next month. Mr. Wiley has pointed to the missile test as strengthening the case for a regional security pact. Minister for Pacific Island Affairs Pat Conroy says China's actions has damaged its standing in the region, and Australia would support a regional security pact.
6: Well, I think it demonstrates again that the Pacific security can only be provided by from within the Pacific. That's the essence of leaders' communiques over a number of Pacific Island forums, and we're up for that conversation. The policy of the Albanese Labor government in the Pacific is we turn up, We listen to the priorities of Pacific leaders and we act on them. Mm. And that's why we've got two more alliances than we did a couple of years ago. That's why our standing in the region has improved massively. Australia is now safer and more secure because of the actions of Prime Minister Albanese in the Pacific
7: this week. So just to be clear, this
6: regional...
7: over
6: the last 4 years.

0: idea for a regional security agreement. Are you actively working towards it now?
1: Well, we're up for it, but importantly, it needs to be driven by Prime Minister Wale, given he's the current chair of the Pacific Islands Forum, and he's the one
0: who says he does want to do that. What has he asked of Australia to try and accelerate it happening?
1: Well, again, I don't get into confidential discussions between governments. That's not how we engage in diplomacy. But Prime Minister Wale has said it's in the region's interest, and he intends to pursue this at the PIF leaders' summit coming up in late August. This would take a number of years if the rest of the Pacific was up for it. But ultimately, it's a decision of all the Pacific leaders. We act on a consensus approach. But importantly, we've now got an alliance that's coming to effect with Papua New Guinea, an alliance we've signed with Fiji. We've signed landmark security treaties with Vanuatu, with the Nakamal, with Tuvalu, with Nauru. Australia has a range of treaties and agreements that mean that we're safer now than we were 4 years ago.
0: But would it, you say it's up to them to lead it. Is it in Australia's interest? Will you be going into that PIF pushing for it to happen? Are you committed to it happening?
1: Well, it's in Australia's interest because it's consistent with both our policy in the Pacific, but the whole PIF approach, which is that if there's gaps in security within the Pacific should ask other Pacific nations to fill them. And that's the strong policy of the Albanese Labor government. That's why we've signed alliances and treaties with a range of governments. We're up for the conversation, but importantly, this should be driven by the Pacific leaders and the Pacific people.
0: But your message to the minister is we're on board, you drive it, but Australia's on board.
1: Absolutely, PK. That's a good summation of it. It would be consistent with our approach to individual countries. We're proud to be the security partner of choice for the Pacific, just as we are the development partner of choice. This is all about peace and stability in our region. Australia's peace and prosperity depends upon a stable, peaceful and prosperous Pacific, and we're working every day to engineer that.
2: And that's Pat Conroy, Pacific Island Affairs Minister, speaking to the ABC's Patricia Cavallis.
3: Pacific Beat.
2: Well, if you've been rugging up or busting out your jackets, keep them handy because the Pacific's cold weather spell will be around for a bit longer. Temperatures have been dropping across the region. Tonga just recorded its coldest day on record, 8.6 degrees Celsius, breaking a record that had stood since 1994. And speaking from Fiji, Neville Coop, the director of the Nindraki Weather Service, says the chilly weather is set to stay.
4: This time of the year, through the June, July, August period, is when it's coldest, in inverted commas, here in the tropical Pacific. And these sorts of really prolonged cold outbreaks are typically associated with the movement of high pressure and low pressure further south. Between that high pressure and the low pressure to the east, we have this very deep southerly airflow, and it's literally bringing sub-Antarctic air that's originating in the very cold waters north of Antarctica, south of New Zealand. And it's pushing that air northward across New Zealand and into the tropics. And what happens on that progress, that air is slowly warmed by the oceans beneath, but it becomes very dry. And certainly when it gets to Fiji, it's still quite cool.
5: You're in Nandi at the moment. What are some of the temperatures you're seeing there?
4: We had a minimum temperature in Suva of 14 degrees. Now, I've not seen temperatures. I think the coldest I've ever personally seen was 13, and that was in Nandi, probably in the late 90s. It's no one's freezing to death, but everyone's dressing warm. You certainly, this time of the year, the Fiji military has had a long history of peacekeeping in the Middle East, and everybody who's been over there gets issued winter clothing for the winter in the Middle East, and they bring it all back, and this time of the year they bust it all out. So you see a lot of people walking around in camouflage jackets and long pants that are army surplus that are left over from their time serving in the Middle East as a peacekeeper. Everybody's feeling it, and certainly the further south you are, the worse it is. It's a little milder up north towards Tuvalu and Kiribati, but yeah, it's noticeably cold but pleasantly dry, so we don't have any humidity.
5: And what do we know about how long this particular cold spell might last for?
4: Well, I've been asked that question several times, and my standard answer is until about October. So it's a

0: sort of a cycle. It's just repeating itself over and over, and it's been doing that since crikey, late May, and there's no sign of this letting up.
1: El Nino has been declared, and my understanding is that at the moment, in certain parts of the Pacific, it is much drier. We're seeing perhaps some drought-like conditions being watched for. Does El Nino have anything to do with how this is playing out now, this dry, cold time?
0: It does in terms of exacerbating the levels of humidity, but it's not really having much effect in terms of actual temperatures, because the currently the ocean temperatures, and let's face it, the Pacific is 99% ocean. The ocean temperatures are about a degree and a half to 2 degrees above average, long-term average, and they've been like that for, a decade or more, and that's part of global warming. Now, the fact that we're getting this very cold weather would seem anomalous, but it's what the meteorologists we call advection, which is we're moving air from some other place to a different place. In this case, from waters that are sort of bordering, fringing the Antarctic continent up into the tropics. And when you do that, you're going to bring that cold air up here. Now, if that conveyor stopped, we'd very quickly go back to the hot, humid, steamy weather that you expect in Fiji, and sort of different times of the year. But we get these setups of southerly wind, quite vigorous. We've also had swells of about 3.5 meters. We've seen a lot of surfers coming to town. The surest way to know if the surf is good in Fiji is to count the number of private jets at the airport, because all the rich Californians fly down and go surfing. So yeah, there's about four or five parked on the tarmac. I spotted toe. We know they're out there enjoying the great surf that comes with this southerly airflow. So it's going to continue for a little while yet. We might get a little bit of respite from the sort of the brutal cold in terms of relative to Fiji, but it's going to come back again with the next system, probably mid to late next week again, and people will be busting out their puffer jackets and throwing an extra blanket on the bed and having to dress warm if they're out at night.
2: And that is Neville Coop, the director of the Ndaraki Weather Service, speaking to reporter Jordan Fennell. Now, to most of us who actually like the cold weather, here's a perfect song for us this morning. It is Bill Withers with Lovely Day.

0: And that is the sounds there of Bill Withers with Lovely Day.
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0: Yes, now across the world, half of the 7,000 living languages are actually endangered. According to a report by Ethnologue, in Oceania alone, over 700 languages are endangered, of which Papua New Guinea accounts for more than 300. Now, with artificial intelligence or AI rapidly changing how we communicate, could it hinder or help the survival of our Pacific languages? To unpack this, on the line we have Lautile Schmidt-Gein, CEO and founder of the Va'a Collective in Aotearoa, which is an AI wayfinding framework that helps our Pacific communities navigate AI. With that, I say mālore soifua and welcome to Pacific Beat.
2: Ah, manuile te ao, whaftai mō lau anod, and talo whalawa.
0: Thank you.
2: Thank you, Eki, for inviting me.
0: Absolutely. Really appreciate you coming on the show this morning. Just before we do touch on AI, you know, as I mentioned in the intro, I'm just wondering, do you think, though, our Pacific languages are at risk of disappearing?
2: Most definitely. They are. And we have to do something about it, and we have to do it. We have to collectively do something about it, and it has to happen now.
0: Yeah. Well, then, how did you yourself, Lautile, like become involved with or within the world of AI?
2: Well, my business, I'm a founder of Va'a Collective. I'm Samoan and my villages are Whalepuna, Vau and Safutu. And I work in Pacific, Māori and ethnic and communities across Aotearoa and New Zealand, helping people understand how to use artificial intelligence in practical and culturally safe ways. And, you know, in the way that our people want to be trained in that. I've been also supporting the Pacific Pediatric Association, so working alongside pediatricians and child health leaders across the Pacific through both roles. I've seen the opportunity that AI offers, but also the importance of protecting our languages, our cultures and our knowledge as these technologies become part of everyday life. I was actually also a trainer in Melbourne in the late 80s as well. So it's really important that we're always making sure that our communities are up to speed with the technology that's really just getting thrown at us every day.
0: Mm. And that's the thing, maybe some of us or a lot of us from our Pacific community might have misperception or misconceptions about AI itself. But then for you, where do you think

0: in AI fits into the efforts of keeping our Pacific languages alive?
1: Look, I think our people need to understand what AI is about, who owns it, where our data is going, and that is something that I actually cover in my training sessions. You know, it's all about data security, where it's going, and some fantastic models out there, blueprint models that are doing a wonderful job of retaining our language and actually keeping it safe. So, you know, you haven't got the likes of Silicon Valley's just coming and extracting all our, you know, our data and that. So, I really see the value in helping our people as well. I'm in communities teaching our people how to use AI in a way that works for them. You know, it's very different community and corporate and, you know, office is very different to our communities and that.
0: How practically then? How do you teach that to our, more so maybe our elderly, those who find that, you know, there's a bit of a language barrier? How do you actually practically teach them to use AI responsibly?
1: Well, we have to actually understand, you know, who are they first? We have to actually look at our people and say, who are you and what's your needs? And, you know, my needs are very different from working in an office. Like I have people, I'm teaching people how to, you know, be able to budget on $150 and, you know, to feed their family and that. And I'm teaching them how to use AI to help them, you know, to search for where they can locate food and that. But also I'm using it in a way to help our doctors to get messages out to villages, remote villages that don't have access to internet. I've just been dealing with our doctors, our paediatricians in Vanuatu, where we've helped them to produce a colouring book for in Bislama and French and that for Vanuatu and that for our people, because there's nothing out there in that. But what I have done is I've actually dealt with the paediatricians. The information has come from the paediatricians. AI has helped with the illustrations of the colouring book, but the wording and the information has come from our doctors. And where I've actually had to put boundaries into the AI saying you're not to rewrite it or touch the text at all. So we have to start looking at things like that. And also Te Heku Media, they've put like a stewardship license. We need our people to, well, collectively, we all have a responsibility to help our Pacifica Islands and help them to look at ways of data sovereignty, to protecting our information. But we have to be the leaders of it, not Silicon Valley.
0: That brings up a really good point, though, when you're talking about us trying to preserve our language and understand AI and how that can happen. I'm wondering, though, if it is done wrong, though, how can AI actually hinder that preservation of our languages?
1: Well, for us, you know, when I teach AI, I am also bringing with that is my ancestral knowledge and also my spiritual knowledge in that, because that's who we are. That's who Pacifica, you know, that's who we are. But and AI can't do that. You know, it can extract the information and that, but it doesn't, you know, what it does is it doesn't understand the meaning, you know, because we have our cultural that comes with it. So they can extract it, but the meaning might be wrong. You know, so that's why we need to make sure we put our people in the hot seat, you know, actually driving our languages and, you know, keeping it safe and that.
0: Of course. Well, then, Lautile, what are your hopes for the future then when it comes to the use of artificial intelligence or AI, especially when it can have a great influence on the preservation of our language?
1: Yeah, I guess what gives me hope is our people. Pacific communities have always adapted to change while holding firmly on to who we are. I don't want to see us become passive users of AI. I want to see Pacific communities designing it, governing it, contributing our languages and our values and deciding how our knowledge is used. I also see opportunities well beyond language preservation. Community

0: Community-led AI can improve health information, strengthen education, make government services easier to access, and help protect our people from increasingly sophisticated scams and information. If we can put our culture first and our technology second, AI can become a powerful tool for strengthening our languages and improving the well-being of our communities.
1: Absolutely. Laotila, look, that's all the time that we have for this morning, but really great, some great insights there that you've offered for us this morning. Just want to say, whaftai te le lava.
0: Whaftai. Anuila aso, whaftai agi.
1: That's Laotila Schmidt-Geen, CEO, founder of the Va'a Collective. It is an AI wayfinding framework that helps our Pacific communities navigate artificial intelligence right here on Pacific Beat.
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1: Nissan Bulivinak, and welcome back to Pacific Beat. To sport now, a familiar figure is about to take charge of Fiji's National Men's Rugby League team, and with only less than 100 days to go before the 2026 World Cup. Currently an assistant coach with the Bulldogs in the NRL, Mick Potter led the Butsy to their most famous World Cup win over New Zealand back in 2017. In his own words, he describes himself as a more mature coach now, and he's keen to give it another shot. And Potter also sees a role for himself in bringing together the warring factions in Fiji Rugby League, the FNRL and the Kaiwiti Silktails. But first priority is the World Cup, and he's already been busy even before he signed on the dotted line.
3: I've been taking an interest in the last few months just because it's been sort of bubbling away. So just without any hands-on, I've actually been having a look at a few of the players that are running around, and we're probably as strong as we were 10 years ago, maybe a little bit stronger with our playing roster as far as candidates that are eligible for the Fiji Bardi team.
4: Would you anticipate that the bulk, if not all, of the squad will come from the NRL, or could you see yourself drafting players in from the domestic game in Fiji?
3: Possibly Super League. Mike Asivo, I think, has been going exceptional over there with Leeds, and there might be a couple others over there that might be under consideration. But yeah, I would imagine the bulk would be from the NRL.
4: It's fair to say, though, I think that in the last couple of years, the Fijian team has had a bit of a bumpy ride. I mean, they've had some notable victories, but they've also had some unwanted defeats. Do you feel that the side has more potential than perhaps it's been demonstrating in recent times?
3: There's probably circumstances around that, and I think some of their key players have been missing in those performances that they thought they should have done a little bit better. And that's primary to your team success, is having your best players available when the big tournaments are on. And right at the moment, I think we're coming into that phase where the World Cup's on and just about everyone is available right at the moment. So that's a good position, and I don't think that's been happening over the last couple of years. I think a couple of guys have had surgeries, a couple of guys have had niggly injuries and they needed the rest. So there's circumstances in behind, you know, some of the performances, and I think all the players, when they play for the Bardi, they do give their best they possibly can.
4: You're now going to be working for the FNRL as head coach of the Bardi, but in your role at the Bulldogs, I'm presuming you have a connection with the Silktails because they have an agreement with that club, as I understand it, and players have gone into the Bulldogs on trial basis and the like. I mean, does that make you a bit picky in the middle?
3: It's good to have relationships with clubs, and just working with the FNRL, I think, you know, just having that pathway, I think perhaps having that relationship does make it a little bit easier for players to assimilate into a new club. But I think, you know, I'll be pretty holistic in my view on, you know, how players are coming through with the pathways and make sure that there's quite a spread. And yeah, you know, just once they get to a certain level, they want to do what they want to do, and that'll be solely up to the individual how they progress.
4: Do you think there might be a role for you to play in bringing
3: into a new club? But I think I'll be pretty holistic in my view on how players are coming through with the pathways and make sure that there's quite a spread. And just once they get to a certain level, they want to do what they want to do. And that'll be solely up to the individual, how they progress.
4: Do you think there might be a role for you to play in bringing the two sides together, the FNRL and the Silktails? Because they don't get on. They don't seem to like each other very much. And I would have thought that's not for the good of the game in Fiji.

0: I think that's true, and I'd like to think that I could mend whatever issues there are there, because we want a smooth pathway into the NRL. The more PG players we get through to the NRL, whether it's Silktails or the lower grades at other NRL clubs, the more players we get through, the better it is. We want that to happen. And for the bulk of them, I think that's probably the most logical thing to bring them through the Silktails.
1: So could it be therefore that your focus obviously over the next 100 days or so will be on the build up to the World Cup and the tournament itself, but thereafter you might become the peacemaker?
0: We're all working for the one goal, to make Fiji Rugby League better in the local competition as well as in the junior competition as well as in the Fiji Bardi. And the only way to do that is to work together.
1: And as far as the World Cup is concerned, it's pretty hard to look past 2017 and that remarkable game against New Zealand that Fiji won without actually scoring a try. Neither side scored a try. It was decided on goals 4-2, but it got Fiji into the semi-final that year. Is that the benchmark?
0: Probably over the last few years, it is for where we are. And there's a couple of guys that are still playing, will be in the World Cup team this year. And with the squad we're putting together, we just don't want to leave it at being happy with just getting in a semi-final. We're going in the competition to try and win it. Whether we can or not, that's another thing. But certainly, that's our goal, to do our best. We've got certainly a lot of talented players, a lot of hard-working players that will give it a big shake.
2: And that's Mick Potter taking on the role of Fiji Bati head coach for the second time with the World Cup on the horizon. And Mick was talking to Richard Ewart. Well, to Fiji, where local cameraman and cinematographer Lanza Coffin has earned international recognition for his work. Named as part of the camera team nominated for an Emmy Award, Coffin, who has worked for more than 15 seasons on the hit reality series Survivor, is up for the category Outstanding Cinematography for a Reality Programme. What an achievement, and we are privileged to have him join us this morning. Yandra Lanza, and welcome to Pacific Beat.
3: Yandra, thanks for having me.
2: Absolutely. Firstly, I have to say congratulations on such an achievement. I mean, how are you feeling right now?
3: it still hasn't quite sunk in. I mean, it's only been a couple of days, but still very excited and a little overwhelmed, to be honest.
2: I mean, I have to ask, what was your initial reaction when you found out you were pretty much part of the team being nominated for that Emmy Award?
3: I couldn't believe it. Like I saw the email and I had to read it a couple of times for it to actually sink in. But very excited.
2: Yeah, I'm so glad. Lanza, you've been in the industry for, I would say, 12 or more years. I mean, how did you actually get started in this field?
3: So I used to be I used to be a wedding photographer. That was probably the first moment I picked up a camera. I always knew that I wanted to be involved in everything tech, and especially with photography at the time. And then I got asked by a friend of mine if I wanted to join Survivor. Immediately said yes. I joined as a PA, what Survivor usually calls the dream team, and then did that for one season, and then moved over to the camera team in 2017, and then started operating a camera in 2019 and have been doing that ever since.
2: That is amazing. Look, I'm not too sure. I know with all our Pacific families, often being a photographer or being something in the arts isn't always the dream job, right? But obviously, did you have great support in the beginning there with the type of work you wanted to get into?
3: 100%. It's always good to have a good support base, especially with this type of work. Survivor shoots, production for Survivor is about 6 months, so usually away from home for about 6 months. But with this type of show, you not only have the support from back home, but you also have a huge crew. Survivor's about 800 plus crew. So over the last 12. Well, I've been with Survivor for 10 years. Over the last 10 years, they've come to be somewhat part of my extended family. So it's been an amazing experience.
2: Can you maybe share some of the, if there were any challenges when working on such a big, massive international TV production?
3: One of the biggest things that you have to deal with, especially out here, is the environment that you shoot in. Because we shoot out in the islands, it's not the regular, you know, pack the truck and then just drive over to location and then you're all set to shoot. most of the time we have to transfer gear to boats and then have to walk gear probably in a kilometer or two, unpack, shoot the challenge. And sometimes, especially during the cyclone season, we're doing this in cyclonic weather sometimes, massive rainstorms, having to deal with the elements out in the ocean. All of this not only is difficult, but it adds to the experience, and it's something that not so much look forward to, but it's something that we have to deal with every year.
2: And this is the thing, though. It being filmed, you know, sometimes in your homeland, of course, of Fiji, I'm just wondering what sort of advantage do you think that brought into the survivor team, you know, given your lived experience and Fijian heritage?
3: Mm-hmm. Well, so Survivor started off 25 years ago in the year 2000. And prior to coming to Fiji, they were shooting in different countries every year. Until they came to Fiji, they would have to teach crew about how they do things. Whereas now, ever since they first came here, the same crew that they've had from year one, majority of them are still there. So most of us that started off in 2016 onwards have basically learnt how they do things. And then quite a large majority of us have the necessary skills to take over from some of these international crew members.
2: Lanza, when we look at, you know, the recognition that you've been given, what does this mean for even just the development of film or even production in Fiji there?
3: Well, it's huge. I mean, like, to be the first event of anything nationwide is a daunting thing in my mind. One, obviously, it's exciting and it's historic, but over the last couple of days, I've been getting messages and calls and stuff, and it sinks in that you also have a massive responsibility, because it shows, especially the young people and those that want to get into this industry, that it is possible. You're paving the way for them and showing them the way of how it could be done, and possibly done a little bit easier down the line. But with the film industry slowly gaining way more traction than when I first started, there's a lot of opportunity for Pacific Islanders, especially here in Fiji, to get into the industry. And it's definitely possible for us to put on international type productions here in Fiji. And it's a massive plus for the country as well.
2: Absolutely. And I'm thinking, you talked about responsibility, you know, especially when there's young people coming up. What advice then would it be, or that you would give to young people in Fiji wanting to get involved in this industry?
3: Well, I was one of those ones, especially in school, that didn't quite take to, you know, accounting and math and all the regular stuff. So I was also always interested in things. So my advice is, you know, if you have the skills outside of the norm of being an accountant or a doctor or whatever, you still have necessary skills that are quite relevant in the film industry. You're looking at artists, painters, woodworkers, chippies, electricians. All of these necessary skills are quite applicable in the film industry, and even in tech with sound and camera, if you just put your mind to it. I mean, I never went to school for camera work. I learned everything on the job, and hats off to Survivor. They gave me the opportunity to put a camera in my hands. Mm-hmm. So if you have the opportunity, just take it, put your head to the ground and do the hard yards and who knows, maybe one day you'll find yourself on the stage in the Emmy Awards.
2: Of course, yes. And hey, that's some really great sound advice there, Lanza. And, you know, the most important question is, have you got your outfit sorted for the Emmy Awards?
3: Well, I'm not sure. I'm not quite sure about that. Hopefully I do make it over. That's part of the plan. But, yeah, in a couple of months, hopefully I'm on a plane to L.A. And definitely looking forward to it, because there's a mass, I didn't know about this, but like I said earlier, getting massive phone calls and messages, there's massive support, and I'm completely 100% grateful for all of it.
2: I'm sure you are. And look, we have to say congratulations again on your nomination. We really do look forward to seeing you on that red carpet. I just want to say vinaka for coming on the show this morning.
3: Thank you so much.
2: No worries. That is Fijian cameraman, cinematographer, and now Emmy Award nominee Lunza Coffin here on Pacific Beat. Time to end off the show with some music. This is Tanel with Someone Loves You, Honey.

0: And that is the beautiful sounds there of Tanel with Someone Loves You, Honey, bringing us to the end of Pacific Beat. Time to take a look back at one of our main stories today. Now, Minister for Pacific Island Affairs, Pat Conroy, says China's actions has damaged its standing in the region and Australia would support a regional security pact.
1: It demonstrates again that the Pacific security can only be provided by from within the Pacific. That's the essence of leaders' communiques over a number of Pacific Island forums.
0: And that is Minister for Pacific Island Affairs, Pat Conroy. Now, if you need to find that story, you can simply type Pacific Beat or Radio Australia into your search engine. 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You can check out our stories on Facebook or Instagram. But we'll be back at the same time tomorrow at 6 a.m. PNG time. You can hear us again this afternoon at 5 p.m. PNG time. Stay tuned to ABC Radio Australia, though, because your news is next. And coming up after that, it's Nisha Daily, which I must remind you, I catch up with them with the headlines at the half-hour mark. So stay tuned for that. Until next time, o toa whātou, you've been tuning into Pacific Beat, yours in the Pacific.

0: ABC News. Hello, I'm Simon Lauder. Officials in Thailand say a huge fire that engulfed a pub in Bangkok early this morning has killed at least 27 people. Nick Parmeter reports.
1: Emergency responders survey the carnage in Bangkok after a huge blaze tore through a pub in the early hours of Monday morning. Rows of bodies have been recovered, as have mobile phones to assist with identifying them. Earlier footage shared online by first responders shows a huge blaze raging out of the front door of the pub in the northern part of the Thai capital as people try to flee. Prime Minister Anutin Chanvirigun arrived at the scene soon after news broke and has told reporters of the death toll and that others have been taken to hospital.
0: The US and Iran are continuing to exchange heavy missile and drone strikes. US Central Command says it's seeking to degrade Iran's ability to attack commercial ships transiting the Strait of Hormuz. Iran's been trying to assert control over the vital waterway and says it's closed until further notice. The US ambassador to NATO, Matthew Whitaker, says his country's attacks are justified.
2: Commercial shipping can't be terrorized in the Strait of Hormuz. And obviously the memorandum of understanding between the parties was always performance-based, and that President Trump, if shipping is attacked or if the Iranians want to act belligerent, then he will respond with overwhelming force.
0: Police in Fiji say more than 70 recently recovered parcels have tested positive for cocaine. Authorities are working with the Australian Federal Police to determine where the parcels came from after they were found washed ashore on Namina Island. One suspect has been taken in for questioning. Cook Islands Prime Minister Mark Brown says he's confident heading into next month's general election. Candidate nominations closed today with the Cook Islands Party, Cook Islands Democratic Party, Cook Islands United Party, Progressive Party, and a growing number of independent candidates finalising their lineups. Mr. Brown says he's ready to build on his party's achievements, adding that he'll announce new initiatives next week in his Cook Islands Party's manifesto. Officials in Bangladesh say at least 50 people are now known to have died in flooding and landslides in the past week. Thousands more have been displaced. Areas in and around the southeastern city of Chattogram have been the hardest hit. This resident of a nearby town says food supplies are running low.
3: It's been 4 days since we were marooned and our homes are submerged. My furniture and properties, worth around 30,000 taka, have been damaged. Today I return home after 3 days. My friends and neighbours, we're helping each other to clean up and salvage.
0: Authorities in China are warning of torrential rain as Typhoon Bavi continues to cross the country. China correspondent Alison Horn has more from Beijing.
4: China's eastern province of Zhejiang was battered by Bavi as the typhoon crossed the coast over the weekend, bringing destruction, flooding and landslides. No one was killed, but 2 million people had already been evacuated from the storm's path as a precaution. Now Bavi is continuing to move across China, and authorities are warning of more torrential rain in the coming days. Alison Horn, ABC News, Beijing.
0: US President Donald Trump has paid tribute to Senator Lindsey Graham, calling him a rare politician who managed to get on with everybody. Here's America's editor John Lyons.
5: 71-year-old Senator Lindsey Graham died suddenly at his home in Washington, D.C. at the weekend. Senator Graham was known to play his politics hard, but his folksy manner managed to retain relationships with many of the people with whom he engaged in political combat. He was one of the strongest supporters in the Senate of Ukraine and Israel, saying recently that he would be with Israel until his dying day. He had returned only hours earlier from Ukraine. John Lyons, ABC News, Washington.
0: Jannik Sinner has won back-to-back Wimbledon crowns, beating German Alexander Zverev in the final at the All England Club. Zverev won the first set in a tiebreak, but the Italian took charge from there, winning the next three for his fifth Grand Slam title in just 3 years. Zverev was looking for back-to-back Grand Slams after winning the French Open, but succumbed to Sinner once again.
6: Jannik, I don't really like you anymore, to be fair. I lost to you 9 times in a row. He showed once again why he's the best player in the world. It was great to share the center court with you on finals weekend. It's a great honor to be here. Unfortunately, I didn't go my way, but congratulations to you.
0: That's the latest ABC News. 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

0: McGuire.
1: Meron Tengabong. I'm Michael Chow. Hope everybody's had a good weekend. Particularly if you've been celebrating things like big Independence Days and whatnot.
0: Oh my God. No, I'm sure plenty of people are having a better weekend than I did. Michael Chow, the Dolphins lost 66-0 against the Sharks, my G.
1: Oh dear.
0: My
1: not,
0: luck
1: not a good start
0: my
1: to
0: luck
1: week.
0: In the rugby league continues. I think, oh my gosh, but it is a beautiful Monday and it warms my heart to be back on Nisha Daily. So hope you're having a fantastic beginning to your day. And first, let's acknowledge the land from which we broadcast today. Yuggera and Turrbal Country on Australia's east coast. Yuggera and Turrbal Country covers much of what is now known as Brisbane by many, and we here at ABC Radio Australia pay our respects to Yuggera and Turrbal elders, both past and present. This is Yuggera and Turrbal Country as it's been since the first sunrise. Yes, and we're saying Modi, Modi, if you're joining us right now from Kidibus.
1: Take it away, Nantokinikai. Y'all would have surely had one heck of a weekend celebrating your nation's 47th Independence Day. But also, Kiribati is one of those countries that doesn't just treat it as Independence Day. They be doing it as Independence Week.
0: Absolutely. And to keep the party going this morning, we'll be hearing from a proud eKiribati community leader in just a few minutes to talk all things culture, language, and pride when it comes to Kiribati. Hope you're having a fantastic start to your day. Stay tuned in to Nisha Daily. I got quality and rhythm kicking off our week with Simbu Spice.

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2: Kamna Penny Nimaori, if you're joining us on 92.3 FM in Kiribati this morning, we've got a special one lined up for you right here.
0: Absolutely. Yesterday marked 47 years of independence for the island nation of Kiribati, and we're sure that those celebrations will definitely continue throughout the week.
2: Mm-hmm. And that's why, in the lead up to Independence Day, I caught up with a Brisbane-based Kiribati community leader by the name of Robas Harrison for a crash course in Kiribati culture, language, and pride. And this morning we're saying Maori Maori to Robas Harrison, aka Uncle Kiribati. Welcome to Nisha Daily, Rob. How are we doing? Kawara?
3: Thank you so much for having me, Michael.
2: this is awesome. And, you know, we are recording this in the lead up to Independence Day this weekend. But we're going to wind the clock even back further for a second, because we've got to talk about, you know, a little bit about your family and whereabouts did you grow up?
3: Thank you. So, come to Benin Maori, Arauro Bus, Aranda Mau Desri, Kain Osteria, Oran Sinau Neitenga, Kain Kiribati, May Marakei, Ape Yang, Tarawa, or Ape Meme. So, what's up, everyone? My name is Robas, as Michael said, also Uncle Kiribati on socials. But my dad is Leslie, he's from Australia, but my mom, Tenga, is from Kiribati, from the islands of Marakei, Ape Yang, Tarawa, and Ape Meme. Myself, I'd like to say that I'm from Marakei because that is the best island in Kiribati.
4: It's also the namesake for one of our favorite songs over here, Marakei about Patikan.
3: Yes.
4: What a jam.
3: It is the best.
2: Look, speaking of, you know, Marakei, for anybody who hasn't been to, or not necessarily just Marakei, but anywhere in Kiribati, for anyone listening who has not set foot there, which I assume is most people, paint us a picture. What is Kiribati like in person?
3: Well, I think I'm speaking from a biased perspective, but Kiribati is truly home for me. Although I wasn't born there, my parents were working there when my mother was pregnant, and then she gave birth to me here in the Gold Coast, and then 2 weeks later shipped back to Kiribati to grow up there. So I had the privilege of growing up there. What is Kiribati like? Something that's said a lot is Kiribati isn't for tourists, it's for travelers if you're not from Kiribati. So a lot of people who tend to go to Kiribati, if you're not working there, they go to the pristine beaches for surfing or for fly fishing. But for the locals, truly it's home. I grew up on Tarawa and in Marakei, where my mum is from. And that's truly island life. No running water, no electricity. Everything is powered off generators and your own energy. But yeah, it's truly like how we used to live back in the day as Pacific people.
2: I remember seeing a YouTuber, again, like, I love the expression. It's like, it's not for tourists, it's for travelers.
3: Yeah.
2: I saw a YouTuber experience that firsthand because, long story short, he wanted to stay at a particular hotel, and the hotel owner says, "You'll be flying over with my daughter. Here's a shopping list so we can cook the things for you. Bring it over from where you are and we'll sort you out." And I was just like, this is so good.
3: It's
2: like,
3: so
2: this
3: good.
2: Is really, really getting a taste of, like, island life. What do you personally remember, like, as far as fond memories as a kid in Kiribati?
3: Yeah. So because I had the privilege of being raised in Kiribati, as well as being so in touch with the Kiribati community here in Brisbane, I've lived in Australia for the majority of my life, and the Kiribati community here in Brisbane is pretty solid. There's a lot of us here. And growing up in the culture, especially in Kiribati, what I loved about it was song. You wake up hearing people sing because our men will go out early in the morning before the sun even rises, and they'll climb the coconut tree to cut toddy or takamaimai or takareve, sorry. And what they do is when they go climb the trees, they have to sing because it's to let people know that there's someone up there so that they don't...
2: Watch out.
3: Yeah, they don't walk underneath the tree. Otherwise, they're going to get their head hit with a coconut. So, like, songs, dance, the culture is beautiful. That's really what I remember a lot, especially being raised by all of my mom's sisters and my mom's mom. So a lot of matriarchs in my family who kind of raised me, and that's what I love about Kiribati, especially being from Marakei. Marakei is known as the island of women because its guardians are all women ancestors. And so it's known as the island of women.
2: Oh, that's amazing. When was the last time you went back?
3: 10 years ago. Back in late 2016, early 2017. So it's been a long, long time. I stay in touch with all of my family. It's really expensive to go there. Unfortunately, we only have a couple of airlines to choose from. But fortunately, I'm going back in November this year, so it'll be a little bit of a homecoming for me.
2: Oh, that's exciting. And, you know, we heard that your mom actually brought you back something special.
3: Yes.
2: From one of her last visits. Little show and tell, please, Rob.
3: Yeah, so I mentioned that I love Gitabas singing and Gitabas dancing. I grew up being taught how Gitabas Maye, which is Gitabas dancing. And one thing that Gitabas people have that I don't see a lot of in the Pacific is we wear this on our cheeks and on our body, and this is called Tetanon Pekwa or Tetano Pekwa.
2: Folks listening, he's holding up a jar full of what looks like sand?
3: Yeah, granulated sand, yeah. And it's white. And this type of sand is very specific, and it's actually harvested seasonally. It doesn't happen all the time. And what happens, there's a cool video that my mom sent to me when she was harvesting this, because she

0: is left, which is Tetanupakwa, which translated as shark sand. And so then they'll rub their hands together in a different container, and then that's how they collect the shark sand.
1: Wow.
0: Yeah. And so that's why when we dance, it sticks on our faces because we put oil on and then we put this on. And it's really just to beautify our bodies as we dance so that it kind of catches light because it's white. Yeah.
1: That's incredible. Is this particular sand for dancing, or we keep it just on the shelf?
0: At the moment, it's on the shelf because I haven't danced in a long time, but it is meant for dancing, yes.
1: Oh, that's incredible. And, you know, coming back to your mom, we heard that she's moved back to Kiribati. Yes. What's she up to?
0: Oh, my gosh, what isn't she up to? She is doing too much. So she's gone back home to kind of build up our land again. We, like I said before, we used to live in Marrakech, and growing up there, we lived in our family maniape, which is kind of like a local meeting house in Kiribati. And in every village, there is one maniape for all villages. But we hadn't lived there for maybe 10, 15 years. And so just due to weather and everything, it's all been knocked down. She's gone back there with her brother, my uncle, who are kind of just rebuilding the maniape. She's sending me videos every day of like different processes that they're doing, which is really, really cool to see them do that, because it's been a while since I've seen anyone kind of traditionally build our maniapes. So she's doing that. She's building a little bit of a lodging on Marrakech for kind of visitors who come to Marrakech who need a place to stay, because there's nothing like that. Otherwise, you need to know people to go to the island in order to have a place to stay. So she's doing that. And she's also got a couple of businesses just like doing this and that, really, because everything over there is like subsistence living. So she's trying to make a living for herself and for her family as well.
1: If I ever go to Kiribati, I'll make sure to ask your mom for a shopping list.
0: Yes.
1: For things to take back to the island. No
0: yes.
1: worries. And hey, coming up, Anthony Modi, if you're just joining us, this is Niche Daily. You're with Michael Chow at the moment. And we're saying happy Independence Day for yesterday. If you're tuning in on 92.3 FM in Kiribati, take it away for your 47th anniversary. Did I say that correct, Rob?
0: Yes, you
1: take
0: did. You are so good.
1: I keep trying to learn new languages. And I'll tell you right now, Tetete in Kiribati is one of the harder ones that I've ever had to grasp, because
0: it is a very hard
1: language. The letter A changes depending on what letter comes before, mm-hmm. and things like
0: it's either R or A or yeah. like or so many different things, and then if there's a letter next to it, it becomes R. Yeah.
1: But look, again, we're recording this in the lead up to actual Independence Day. For yourself, you're going to be a real busy boy. You're on a bunch of committees and things like that, running things for the peeps out here in the Brisbane Kiribati community. And Rob, like, you know, for your family back home, they must be having a mad celebration.
0: Oh my gosh.
1: You know, and on a day like Kiribati Independence Day, you know, what is a typical celebration like?
0: Oh my gosh, Kiribati Independence Day is Kiribati Independence Week in Kiribati. They have a public holiday for the whole week.
1: Nice.
0: So no one's at work. Everyone's partying. They just crowned their Miss Kiribati, who will go into Miss Pacific Islands next year. But yeah, the whole week is pretty much just a lot of sporting games. So there's sports competitions happening throughout the week. There's traditional Kiribati, the Mayeni Kiribati competition, so Kiribati dancing competitions. And then obviously just a bunch of stuff happening on all the different islands as well. All of that's kind of concentrated on the capital of Tarawa, which has like the whole week's program. But yeah, they're pretty much just partying all week.
1: And what is an ideal Independence Week for you, Rob?
0: Also doing the same thing, not working, but unfortunately I'm here in Australia, and so we've had to do things a little bit differently over here. So you said I'm on a bunch of committees, but I am part of Manukan Kiribati, which is a small Kiribati group here in Southeast Queensland or Brisbane for pretty much Kiribati families who want to get together. We pretty much talk about culture, or we get together during the weekends just to hang out with each other and to be with one another, try and speak the language, because a bunch of us either don't speak the language or are learning. So that's one opportunity for us to actually speak the language and to do some cultural games. We like to do cultural games a lot because obviously it's Kiribati Independence Day on Sunday. So we're having a little bit of a family get together in Brisbane just to really commemorate what 47 years of independence feels like for us here in Australia.
1: Oh, that's lovely. And, you know, we got to ask, I know Brother Boy's got some moves. You said you've retired, semi-retired from dancing, but we got to ask, because I've got vivid memories of seeing it in a massive group. I remember flashback to Pacific Games in Solomon Island. Shout out to anybody who's
0: yes.
1: there. That was my first time seeing a massive group of Ikeraverse people dancing, doing the clapping and like chanting. And I was just like, this is the best thing I've ever seen. What do you love about the dancing in Kiribati?
0: That is a really good question. I first started learning how to do Kiribati dancing properly and like officially here in Brisbane.

0: actually, back when I want to say when I was in year three or year four. And pretty much I was always like really loud and obnoxious. And it was one way for my mom to kind of get me to settle and focus. But it was actually two really important people in my life, an auntie and an uncle, who taught me, who aren't even blood related to me, but they taught me my first dance. And since then, I've kind of fallen in love with the art of Kidibas dance, or Damayeni Kidibas, because there's so many different ways to do it. There's so many different styles. Depending on where you're from, you'll do a different dance depending on the song. But for me, when I'm actually dancing the Mayeni Kidibas, it is probably one of the only ways that I actually feel ancestrally connected. Yeah, to my lineage, to my genealogy. It's an interesting feeling to have. There's one thing that we say in Kidibas where eroko angina, which means like the spirit has come on you. And for a lot of, when people watch Kidibas dancing, you might see, like, women especially, they might be screaming or they might be shouting or even faint sometimes, and men will faint as well. And that's eroko angia, like, that's when the spirit has come on them. And really, it's just to show that they're connected to that kind of, like, ancestry through dance. And so a lot of the times you'll see them get, like, dragged out of the money, but just because they're like going through like a spiritual experience. But for me, that's kind of why I love the Mayeni Kidibas, because that's the only time I get to feel like that often. Yeah, and also just it ties me to my mom and to her family and to my land that I don't often get to be in.
1: You know, I think of my own people and dancing, like, I didn't get to learn my dancing back home, but it was here in Brisbane that I properly gave it a go. You know, this experience of like doing your people's dance for the first time, and like there's also that fear of like everyone's gonna laugh at me. Do you have any advice for like people who are just like, you know, about to go on that journey themselves?
0: Oh my gosh, I still feel like that to this day. Like it doesn't stop. You always get the pre like performance jitters or nerves, but I think it's a good thing, because if you weren't nervous, you don't care. And I guess it's superficial to say, but just go out there and think you're the best when you're dancing, because then it'll show, especially with Kidibas dancing. There's some dances where you're actually not allowed to smile, but for the ones where you are allowed to smile, like, go hard and like go crazy. And usually with a lot of dances, it's we repeat the same actions three times, and on the third round that you do it, that's usually when we say yoruwa kitakai, which is like the stick is broken, but really it's to say like you can show off now. So when it comes to those moments, like, really just let it out and yeah, do your best.
1: Speaking of doing our best, like as we mentioned, something that we try to do our best is, you know, whenever a language week rolls around, we try to educate ourselves and, you know, learn the mother tongue of our brothers and sisters from across the Pacific.
0: I love that.
1: And look, we Jacob and I, we have very basic grasp, and basic grasp of Te Tete Ni Kidibas. And like, I think we could say, Itangiriko.
0: Okay.
1: Is Neko, Neko is girl?
0: Neko is girl.
1: Something like that?
0: Yeah, Neko is girl, yeah. It's a feminine term for people, yeah.
1: Yeah, and like, I guess begs the question, is there any other like sorts of expressions that you think like people like us can wrap our heads around to sound a little bit like we fit in?
0: Oh, I like that. I don't know why the first one was food, but you can say
1: it's a good one.
0: You can say like yakanna marake or yapek. Pretty much yapeki might be easier, because it's a new yapeki, which is like I'm hungry. Yeah, so you can say like that, yapek, or ikan namarake, which is like I want to eat.
1: Ikan namarake?
0: Yeah. Oh my God, you're really good at this.
1: Don't test me later. I'm gonna forget this.
0: I love it, ikan namarake. Otherwise, there's other ones where probably more, if we're thinking about respect and going, when you're in like a room of Kidibas people, there's usually, you always hear like tulo for like Polynesian languages, but in our language, we say matauninga. But if you want to make it sound like you fit in, what we say as a slang instead of matauninga is eyes pillow, because which is English and it's not in Kidibas, but when you break down the word matauninga, which means excuse me, matau or meta means eyes and uninga means pillow, but them together mean excuse me. So when you're walking in front of people, walking behind them even, you can say eyes pillow, and they'll know that you're saying excuse me. Yeah.
1: Oh my gosh, I love this. And I'm writing down all these notes. Next year we're gonna try and whip these out next language week. But look, Rob, it is such a privilege to have, you know, somebody like yourself come in. You are a custodian of your people's culture. You know, whether or not you want to wear that kind of title, but even just coming here on our show to share the story of your family, and of course, just people, shout out to anybody from Medicaid.
0: Come on.
1: You
0: know? And,
1: but like, I guess as a final question before we let you go, do you have a message to anybody like tuning in right now in Kiribati or streaming us wherever they happen to be, maybe they're in Solo, wherever they are in the world, like, do you have a message for your fellow brothers and sisters?
0: Oh my gosh, not me, the mouthpiece of Kiribati for the radio. I love that. I think for me, the first thing that always comes to mind, as someone who, like you said, has had the privilege to know my culture, know my language, which is so special to me. I think, again, in the spirit of Kiribati Language Week, continue, if you're not fluent or you're on your way to fluency or just even on your way to learning a little bit more about the Kiribati language, be emboldened to like ask. I think a lot of the time in Pacific cultures across the board is there's a level of shame when you don't know your language. And I think for me, at my age and seeing little ones grow up, you can see how eager they are that they want to learn the language. And unfortunately in Australia, it's hard to come by sometimes if you don't have a mother or a grandmother who speaks to you often in Kiribati and you don't get to practice that. But I think just trying and like doing little things every single day will not only build like your confidence, but if you have kids who are also wanting to learn, you can build their confidence too. But I think on the note of asking, like, just don't be afraid to ask. And sometimes people might laugh, but I think if your heart is then wanting to learn the language, then that'll just roll off. It'll be fine. Yeah.
1: Rabas, Koraba.
0: Koraba.
1: Thank you so much for joining us here on Niger Daily. Much love to you and the fam and mom if you're tuning in from Kiribati. all the best for the rest of the day and can't wait till we get to catch up again soon.
0: Yes, thank you. Love you, mom.
2: Yes, Koraba to our special guest, Rabas Harrison, aka Uncle Kiribati, for popping into the studio for a special chat there in the lead up to Kiribati Independence Day, which was, of course, yesterday. So we're sending some big love to all of our eKiribati listeners joining us right now across the Pacific, especially if you're tuning in on 92.3 FM from Tarawa this morning.
1: Honestly, I cannot tell you how special. I got to dip my fingers into the jar of shark sand that he brought in, Jacob, and I was still finding shark sand all over my skin the next day.
2: Yo, Michael Chow's car full of shark sand at the moment. No, absolutely beautiful stuff. Make sure you're staying tuned in to Niger Daily this morning. We got your latest news coming at you next.
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2: Yes, and it's about that time this morning we get caught up with all the latest news developing across our region. And who better to fill us in than Pacific Beat's Aggie Tupo. Aggie, how you going this morning, yo?
8: I am doing well, thank you very much.
1: Well,
8: I don't even know with
1: it. Howdy, partner.
2: Oh my gosh, have you got wheat in your mouth? What's going on right now?
8: I don't know where that came from.
1: Yeah, I don't know. For any listeners who missed it,
8: do you know what? I was literally trying to go down the Kiribati route.
1: Oh no, that's not where it went.
8: It did not fully come. All I remember is ice pillow, ice pillow, ice pillow.
1: Ice pillow, that is such a good one.
8: That's all I know.
1: I learned that.
2: I mean, yo, I thought you were from Yellowstone this morning. This is crazy. It's great to be catching.
8: It's been a weekend, guys.
2: It's been a weekend indeed, and it's a fantastic morning getting to catch up with you. And after a huge weekend, there's a lot going on in the news, so let's jump right into things. What's been happening in the news?
8: Sure. Firstly, experts warn of increasingly sophisticated deepfake technology, putting women and children across the Pacific at greater risk of abuse. Papua New Guinea has begun drafting new laws to protect people from the harmful misuse of AI, including deepfakes, voice cloning, and digital impersonation. impersonation. Victims say legislation alone won't be enough, arguing community awareness will be just as important if the reforms are to make a real difference. To Timor-Leste, where it's pushing ahead with a major upgrade to its international airport, but the multi-million dollar expansion is facing a standoff with local residents. A recent Asian Development Bank report shows the project will impact nearly 250 households and businesses in Dili. While work has already begun, more than 50 families are refusing to move. They're alleging discrimination in the compensation process, claiming they have yet to receive a single cent for the land they call home. And finally, some really good news. It's what we always need to hear on the first day of the week. Fijian local cameraman and cinematographer Lanza Coffin has earned international recognition for his work. That's right, named as part of the camera team, nominated for an Emmy Award. Coffin, who has worked for more than 15 seasons on the hit reality TV series Survivor, is up for the category Outstanding Cinematography for a reality program. So all I've got to say is congratulations to Lanza, who, if you did not listen into the program this morning, went from a simple wedding photographer to a legend behind the camera, capturing again one of the biggest hit reality TV series in the world. Guys, if you were listening, I did ask him what he would wear to the Emmys. What I actually forgot to ask is whether he needed someone to stand with him on the red carpet. My goodness, I cannot believe it.
9: In the latest season of Survivor. Aggie surviving, you know, the red carpet. That's crazy.
8: I totally forgot. I mean, because, you know, I missed out on the Moana carpet. So any other carpet, I mean, at this point, magic carpet would be great. Like Aladdin, some type of carpet.
9: Oh, my gosh. No, that is so crazy. Yeah. No,
8: I just think, isn't that a great, you know, achievement to know Huge. One of our local Pacific people who has worked on this program, not just for a season, but more than 15 seasons. That's a long time, guys.
1: It's crazy. I didn't realize Survivor was running for like 50 seasons. It's not even like 50 years of Survivor. How did they squeeze in that many seasons? But you know what?
8: That is the thing. I mean, you guys could probably do Survivor. Come on.
1: Oh, no.
9: Actually, I've talked to Michael about this, where it's like the whole idea of Survivor is putting white people in just a village. And making them run around.
8: We have seen people of color on these programs. Come on, guys.
9: I'm trying to go. Aggie, have you ever thought of joining Survivor? I mean, if anything, just for a trip
8: down
9: to Samoa?
8: Hands down, I think I could definitely do Survivor in the sense that I think I bring a lot of logic, you know, the mental side of things.
1: That's the thing.
8: Physically, I think I could lift like heavy loads, but you asked me to run, I'm running home.
1: See, my fears.
8: I can't do fast fitness. Sorry, guys.
1: Honestly, my fears of Survivor is like not dealing with the island and surviving the elements. It's surviving the people. Like the amount of crazy that comes out from all these contestants.
8: That
1: and
8: is
1: I was
8: true.
1: Just like, I cannot handle tribal council with that much accusations. It's like, I swear I don't have an idol. I don't have an idol.
8: Right? Oh my goodness. The thing is, you have to first find the idol, guys.
1: Yeah.
8: That in itself is a feat. So, you know, you got to do that first.
9: Oh my. Well, I think we should do ABC Radio Australia Survivor at some point.
8: I think so too. If not that, maybe we need like a type of awards for, you know, ABC Pacific.
9: Ooh,
8: what do you think? I think we need an awards night. Just putting it out there. Can you talk to your boss? Thanks.
9: Yeah, no, look, I'll host because ain't no way I'm winning anything. That's crazy.
8: Oh, you'll win, mate.
9: Moose cover, drunk in 1 year.
8: See, that's an award.
9: Yeah, that's a dinner. Yo, too easy. Yo. Well, lots of ruminate on this morning. And Aggie, I want to say a huge thank you for joining us this morning right here on Nisha Daily. It's great to hear your voice as we begin our week. Wishing you a wonderful rest of the day and can't wait to catch up with you tomorrow. Yo, thank you so much.
8: Absolutely. I'm going to go try my outfit for the Emmys.
9: Oh, my gosh.
8: Bye, guys.
9: Aggie DuPaul this morning with your latest news headlines, of course brought to you by Pacific Beat. And if you want to hear more of your latest news, tune in later today, 5 p.m. PNG time. 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
9: Yes, and if you listen to the show on Friday, you might have known that I lost my voice, Michael Chow, after a lot of yelling last week. Mm. And it looks like this morning I'm about to lose my voice again because we got some shouts coming up, my bro.
10: Absolutely. Lots of great things happen on the weekend. You know, some of us take it easy. Others don't take it easy. They take it hard and work hard. They do all the things, winning victories, you know, not just literally, but, you know, metaphorical, figurative victories. They're important too. So, you know, they deserve a shout out.
9: So make sure you're staying tuned in. We're going to be getting loud in a few minutes right here on Nisha Daily. But right now, I got Baby Teller, Holy Mount, and Mr. Kayan with Coconut Dance.

0: Yes, that was Baby Tella, Holy Mount, and Mr. Kian with Coconut Dancer this morning.
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0: And Michael Chow, did you get up to anything this weekend, my G?
2: Apart from trying to sleep, the neighbors were doing something, causing a ruckus.
0: Your neighbors are causing a ruckus?
2: It's not like I can see them, but I can hear them because, like, we all have, like, the balconies in our building. And then, like, yeah, I leave my door open because of my dog. It needs to go in and out. And, the neighbors were just having a really, really good time. Maybe they're all from Kiribati and they were celebrating Independence Weekend.
0: You know what I mean?
2: Could be.
0: That's how you have to think of it in your mind so you don't get mad. But yes,
2: can't be mad.
0: Shout out if you had some loud neighbors over the weekend. But I tell you what, it's going to get loud this morning right here on Nisha Daily.
2: Mm-hmm. Because before we roll on with the week ahead, we got to roll back for some weekend shouts.
0: You're ready for some shouting because it is imperative that we give a quick shout to the incredible weekend warriors among us, because while some of us take it easy on our Saturdays and Sundays, there are those who've come into this Monday morning after chalking up some big wins on the weekend. And Michael Chow, it is no secret that we are a big fan of lists here on Nisha Daily. In fact, on Tuesdays, we have a whole segment devoted to the creation of a list. Well, I'm just popping in to say that one big list has dropped in the land of the long white cloud. Yes! Michael Chow, we're giving a shout out to our brothers and sisters across the Dutch at RNZ because they have on Friday released the Waiata 100, a top 100 of New Zealand's greatest songs. Michael Chow, did you see this splashing over anywhere, my G?
2: Look, 100%. And I definitely checked out the top 10 tracks to make sure that certain things are in order. And I'll say, yep, okay, no, they nailed it. Some of these songs I didn't know, but the ones I did, I was like, yeah, that's top 10 material right there.
0: Absolutely. And look, if you didn't know about this Waiata 100, people from across Aotearoa have voted on this top 100. And real quick, a national broadcaster getting people to vote on the top 100. Michael Chow, this is the radio equivalent of a Pavlova. But shout out to our RNZ brothers and sisters. I digress. The Waiata 100 has been created to mark 100 years of APRA ACMOS. Michael Chow, you must know the Australasian Performing Rights Association. They're the folks that handle all things rights, licenses, and royalties when it comes to airplay in Australia and New Zealand. And this list dropped on Friday to also coincide with Matariki Māori New Year. So it's a whole lot of celebration at the moment. And I wanted to bring this up because some absolute bangers made it to this list. Now, there are 100 songs on this, and I'm going to be honest, a Murray, like Michael Chow this morning, just looked at the top 10. But got to say, some fantastic tracks. And Michael Chow, I thought we'd just, you know what I mean, play out some of the fantastic tracks that made this top 10 at the moment. And I'm going to start with this one, my G. Oh my gosh, yes. How Bizarre by OMC made it to number 9 out of 100, Michael Chow.
2: Look, could it have been higher? Sure, but absolutely happy that it came at this end of the Wired 100. Almost Freudian slip, almost called the hottest 100. That's an Australian thing. Sorry, New Zealand. Waiata 100. Yeah, look, top 10, 100%. Absolute classic.
0: Oh, man. No, absolutely. A legend. Obviously, you know what I mean? I'm in that rare generation where I know this song because there was a song about someone getting their car stolen in New Zealand by the same sort of tune. But yes, huge thing there for How Bizarre. OMC, they made it to number 9. Number 8, the legendary Fat Freddy's Drop. With Wondering Eye, Michael Chow. Man, big shout out to Fat Freddy's Drop, my G.
2: Yeah, I mean, like, look, they can't get enough love from not just us, this whole ABC Radio Australia station. Look, absolute classic. Everything that this band has done, you know, influential.
0: Oh, no, absolutely. And Michael Chow, I'm just looking through this list right now. I mean, I think Big Runga got, like, at least, you know, 2 songs are in the top 10 and top 20. I mean, she was there with Sway. But Michael Chow, if you're anything like me, you went to the top 10 button, you scrolled all the way down to find out what the number 1 song was. And Michael Chow, it was none other than this.
3: Poirier.
0: Yes, Poirier. Patea Moldy Club in 1984. An absolute jam, taking out the number one spot in the top 100 of New Zealand's all-time songs. And Michael Chow, we are some people who grew up in PNG. I grew up here in Australia. But this song sort of transcends borders. Do you remember the first time you heard Poirier, my brother?
2: Yeah, and it was because of Taika Waititi putting it in the movie Boy. And since then, I have not stopped listening.
0: Yo, no, I've been in the same sort of boat. So it's fantastic to see. But yes, it is a top 100, folks. You can head on over to RNZ's website. They've even got a whole playlist. So if you want to chill out, listen to some of the greatest tracks from Aotearoa, go and have a try. But Michael Charles got me thinking. I mean, in Australia, we've got the hottest 100 every year. We've also got like a hottest 100 of Aboriginal songs as well. Man, we need to get this Pacific Hottest 100 going, my G.
2: 100%. I would love to see, like, yeah, definitely. We toyed around with this idea when we were like, ooh, should we have a Eurovision, but like a Pacific version where all the countries compete? Nah, let's just get this like Pacific 100 going. Just get all the countries voting. Yeah, could get really, really one-sided depending on how things go. But very, very keen to see how that would play out.
0: And, you know, Michael, if there was a Pacific 100, what song would you want to take?
2: I'm biased. It's either going to be Mary Lever or Right Lever.
0: Hey, really?
2: Yeah.
0: Ocean. That's crazy, my G.
2: You know, like, I went the one only time I was in Fiji, I was at a bar, and then just all of a sudden the performer started saying, "We got any Papua New Guineans in here, eh? Yeah, we got a classic for you." And then they started playing Ocean, and I was just like, wow. People be listening to Ocean everywhere across the ocean.
0: Oh my gosh. Well, I feel like the gauntlet has been dropped this morning. We'll see what's happening. But once again, big shout out to you if you're going to head over and listen to some fantastic music from Aotearoa today. Just a quick round of the weekend shouts. We hope you've enjoyed being shouted at on a Monday morning. Not too much shouting, otherwise I'll lose my voice again. Michael Giles just came back.
2: Save it while it lasts. Massive love to all the artists and, you know, and the fans of all these incredible songs. Go check out the RNZ website to see this Waiata 100. You'll be surprised how many tracks you'll recognize. You'll be like, oh, I don't listen to New Zealand music. Guess again. You definitely have.
0: Yeah, absolutely. Like Crowded House.
2: Yeah.
0: Did not know they were from there. Absolutely fantastic stuff. You tuned in to Nisha Daily. And yes, they took out the number one spot of this year's Waiata 100. Let's get to it, Michael Chow. It's Patea Māori Club. Poirier.

0: Yes, that was Batea Modi Club. Boy, Michael Child, a little smile on your face this morning.
1: Oh, yeah, absolutely. Like, I cannot help, but, you know, obviously there's an incredible video that accompanies that, but my mind keeps going to seeing Taika Waititi wearing the Thriller jacket, the Michael Jackson Thriller jacket, and then doing their own version of Thriller, but it's a Maori haka. It's so good.
0: Oh, absolutely. Look, I'm going to be honest. Boy, it runs through my head whenever that song plays, so might be worth a rewatch today. 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
0: Yes, hope you're having a wonderful start to your day. You tune in to Tunisia Daily this morning. We've got your latest news coming at you soon, but we've got time for another track. Before we get there, here's Nebs, Ratu and Bale with Bunalewa.

0: for your Monday morning. 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
0: Yes, hope you're having a wonderful beginning to your day. It's Nija Daily on a Monday. How are you feeling, Michael Chow?
2: Look, the sun's out. It's warming us up in the studio, but also shining a light on all our sins and our shames and all the things that we hoped wouldn't come to light after the weekend, such as losses of your favorite NRL teams.
0: Look, it pains me to say it, that coming up very soon, we have to talk things, all things happening in rugby league with a sudden winner, I must say, a winner of an island feed. So make sure you're staying tuned in because we'll be catching up with our brother who knows all things NRL, Tinidao Arona, in a few minutes right here on Nija Daily. But before we get there, we've got your latest news. So stay tuned in to ABC Radio Australia.

0: ABC News. Hello, I'm Simon Lauder. Officials in Thailand say a huge fire that engulfed a pub in Bangkok early this morning has killed at least 27 people. Nick Parmeter reports.
1: Emergency responders survey the carnage in Bangkok after a huge blaze tore through a pub in the early hours of Monday morning. Rows of bodies have been recovered, as have mobile phones to assist with identifying them. Earlier footage shared online by first responders shows a huge blaze raging out of the front door of the pub in the northern part of the Thai capital as people try to flee. Prime Minister Anutin Chanvirigun arrived at the scene soon after news broke and has told reporters of the death toll and that others have been taken to hospital.
0: The US and Iran are continuing to exchange heavy missile and drone strikes. US Central Command says it's seeking to degrade Iran's ability to attack commercial ships transiting the Strait of Hormuz. Iran's been trying to assert control over the vital waterway and says it's closed until further notice. The US ambassador to NATO, Matthew Whitaker, says his country's attacks are justified.
2: Commercial shipping can't be terrorized in the Strait of Hormuz. And obviously the memorandum of understanding between the parties was always performance-based, and that President Trump, if shipping is attacked or if the Iranians want to act belligerent, then he will respond with overwhelming force.
0: Police in Fiji say more than 70 recently recovered parcels have tested positive for cocaine. Authorities are working with the Australian Federal Police to determine where the parcels came from after they were found washed ashore on Namina Island. One suspect has been taken in for questioning. Cook Islands Prime Minister Mark Brown says he's confident heading into next month's general election. Candidate nominations closed today with the Cook Islands Party, Cook Islands Democratic Party, Cook Islands United Party, Progressive Party, and a growing number of independent candidates finalising their lineups. Mr. Brown says he's ready to build on his party's achievements, adding that he'll announce new initiatives next week in his Cook Islands Party's manifesto. Officials in Bangladesh say at least 50 people are now known to have died in flooding and landslides in the past week. Thousands more have been displaced. Areas in and around the southeastern city of Chattogram have been the hardest hit. This resident of a nearby town says food supplies are running low.
3: It's been 4 days since we were marooned and our homes are submerged. My furniture and properties, worth around 30,000 taka, have been damaged. Today I returned home after 3 days. My friends and neighbours, we're helping each other to clean up and salvage.
0: Authorities in China are warning of torrential rain as Typhoon Bavi continues to cross the country. China correspondent Alison Horn has more from Beijing.
4: China's eastern province of Zhejiang was battered by Bavi as the typhoon crossed the coast over the weekend, bringing destruction, flooding and landslides. No one was killed, but 2 million people had already been evacuated from the storm's path as a precaution. Now Bavi is continuing to move across China, and authorities are warning of more torrential rain in the coming days. Alison Horn, ABC News, Beijing.
0: US President Donald Trump has paid tribute to Senator Lindsey Graham, calling him a rare politician who managed to get on with everybody. Here's America's editor John Lyons.
5: 71-year-old Senator Lindsey Graham died suddenly at his home in Washington, D.C. at the weekend. Senator Graham was known to play his politics hard, but his folksy manner managed to retain relationships with many of the people with whom he engaged in political combat. He was one of the strongest supporters in the Senate of Ukraine and Israel, saying recently that he would be with Israel until his dying day. He had returned only hours earlier from Ukraine. John Lyons, ABC News, Washington.
0: Jannik Sinner has won back-to-back Wimbledon crowns, beating German Alexander Zverev in the final at the All England Club. Zverev won the first set in a tiebreak, but the Italian took charge from there, winning the next three for his fifth Grand Slam title in just 3 years. Zverev was looking for back-to-back Grand Slams after winning the French Open, but succumbed to Sinner once again.
6: Jannik, I don't really like you anymore, to be fair. I lost to you 9 times in a row. He showed once again why he's the best player in the world. It was great to share the center court with you on finals weekend. It's a great honor to be here. Unfortunately, I didn't go my way, but congratulations to you.
0: That's the latest ABC News. 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

0: Australia. I'm your boy Jacob McQuire.
1: Taya Manuia. I'm Michael Chow. Good morning to everybody, except for any English football fans.
0: Whoa, that's crazy. What's going on?
1: No, it's not. How dare they knock out Norway?
0: To be honest, it's coming home, Michael Chow. That's crazy.
1: Boo, England.
0: No, that's wild. No, it is a wonderful morning here on Nisha Daily. But Michael, do you ever get up in the morning and you're really ready for your day, but you look at your schedule and there's just that one thing where you're just like, I'm dreading getting to that moment of a Monday.
1: Could it happen to be anything to do with the fact that you made a bet about this year's State of Origin, as you do every year with our brother boy T from Nisian Footy, and that you lost the bet and it could be quite expensive for you?
0: Yep. And it's about to get very expensive for me in a few minutes right here on Nisha Daily, because returning to the program is, of course, our man who knows all things rugby league, our brother Tinirao Arona. And yes, I do have a debt to pay. So make sure you're staying tuned in. It's Nisha Daily.

0: there. That was Joanna. A little classic for your Monday morning right here on Neisha Daily.
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0: And a rugby league, it might just be a sport to some, but to others, it's religion.
2: Mm-hmm. So it's never enough to just talk about the game. We need to hear about it from somebody who lives and breathes the NRL, a man who's played this game at its highest level.
0: And that's why we're hyped to welcome onto the show your co-host of Neisha Footy, former Sydney Rooster, proud son of the Cook Islands, it's Tinira Arona. Yes, Tiki Arona, brother. How are we going this morning?
3: Kia ora, Jacob. Kia ora. Oh, it's been a good week. How's your last 5 days been since last Wednesday night?
0: You know, I'm going to be honest. I got sick straight away. I lost my voice. I was like, New South Wales took everything from me last week. I was crazy.
2: Yeah. He didn't just lose the voice that night. He lost the big bet.
0: Oh, my
2: folks.
0: As stipulated in the Neisha Daily Law, I have lost my bet to T, which means, T, I have to buy you and Sam an island feed. All right, so I've got to ask, is that coming today? When are you going to be cashing that in, my G?
3: Yeah, I'll speak to Sam on Neisha Footy today, and we'll just start looking at some island catering here in Sydney, New South Wales. So stay tuned, and then when we send you the Instagram or the social post, then we'll we'll go from there. But now, looking forward to it, mate. Like you said, when we message after the game, every Queenslander pays their debts. So.
0: Absolutely.
3: Yeah, it feels good.
0: Yeah, and while you look for caterers, I'll be looking for a loan. So shout out to any financial institutions tuning in this morning. And look, before we do get into all things this latest round of rugby league, let's talk about, State of Origin Game 3. It was last week. I mean, how are you feeling about that game, bro?
3: Yeah, look, I think every State of Origin game's a different feeling, a different vibe. And, you know, whenever New South Wales plays Queensland, brings the best out of both teams. So, yeah, I think most New South Wales fans were a little bit concerned after the first two games in this year's series. I thought we got very lucky in game one with Kalen Ponga getting sent off. And then in game two, Queensland just put a clinic on. But then in game three, yeah, New South Wales, you just had this feeling after the first 20 minutes that they had finally got things together this year and, played a different style of footy. They ran with intent. Their additions and Liam Martin, even Jack Bostock there on the wing, I thought that everyone played their role and, it opened up opportunities where New South Wales got to dominate for the majority of that game. So, huge credit to the New South Wales camp, from the coaching staff to every player on the field that played a role. It's not an easy job to go up to Queensland in game three in a decider and get the victory. So well done to New South Wales. I also want to give a big shout out to Nathan Cleary, who I thought really managed the game really well. Look, he became the equal most point scorer in State of Origin in a State of Origin deciding match. But what people don't realise is that he decided not to kick the final goal kick after Hudson Young's try to end there. I think because, the bench came running on, the game was over, he could see Queensland was suffering. The Blues were all in, just on top of the world. They just won the series. And there was an image there where the refs asked Nathan, do you want to kick the goal? And he's like, no, it's okay. We'll waive it. But that would have made him the outright most point scorer in a deciding match with 20 points, but I think he sits equal first with Jonathan Thurston with 18 points. So just an unselfish act from Nathan Cleary, and he also got man of the match and the player of the series in 2026 State of Origin. So yeah, huge shout out to Big Nath.
0: Oh yeah, look, as much as it pains me to say it, it's good to see a one talk win, Michael Chow. Big shout out to Tumbleman Nathan.
2: Hey, he's got
0: to
2: put a ring on it.
0: He's
2: got to go sign with the Chiefs.
0: I know.
2: To really become Tambu.
0: I mean, Prime Minister Marape was at the game. He saw that.
2: Your contract's up in 2027. Where are you going, Nathan?
0: You know what I mean? And I got to ask, because this is the third straight loss for the Maroons at, Lang Park, Suncorp Stadium. Do you think the cauldron has lost its magic?
3: From what I'm hearing, New South Wales just don't get State of Origin, but losing three home games in a row, you got to ask the question. But I think, yeah, as a New South Welshman, and you know, every player who goes to to Brisbane Stadium in Brisbane and play in that arena, I think they're just as excited as the Queenslanders are, or whoever's playing the home match there, because it's such a cool environment. There is some cool energy in there. And you think, as a Blues player, to go up against tens of thousands of Queenslanders and try and get a job done, it was challenge accepted. And yeah, it's good to see that the Blues got the series sorted anyway this year.
0: Oh, well, I'll never forgive them. Big shout out to the Blues, I guess. And big shout out to my boys. Big shout out to Loz as well. Fantastic time on the coaching. It was great to see him come out with a win as well. And of course, that all happened last week, but there's plenty more rugby league that happened over the weekend. I mean, after what was a huge match on the Wednesday, did you catch many of the weekend's games, my bro?
3: Yes. So round 19 kicked off.

off in the NRL, and I'll give a quick shout out to Daniel Dubol, the Sydney Roosters, Tongan international, and New South Wales. He's also played one game for the Kangaroos. He played his 300th NRL game, all at the one club, and in this game, he scored 3 tries over there. The Roosters' victory over the Eels, 28 points to 12. They now sit

0: great servant of the game, of Sydney Roosters. Not only one of the greatest wingers to ever play the game, but also just a great human being, very humble man. So he deserves his recognition, deserves his flowers, and just want to say a big congratulations to Daniel Tupou. In other games, we've seen the Warriors with a big win over the Tigers, 32-6. That pushed the Tigers down to 13th place. I know there's a bit of noise around the Tigers releasing Jerome Luai and who's going to take so they can free up some cash, but which club will take Jerome Luai. So we'll keep everyone up to date on that news on Nijin Footy. The Sharks, and I'm going to mention this one just for you, Jacob. The Sharkies, they had an enormous win over the Dolphins with 11 unanswered tries, and Nico Hines was perfect off the boot, 66-0. Sharks beating the Dolphins. How do you feel about that one, Jacob?
1: Look, you know, I blame the Broncos for this, all right? And I'm going to tell you why. In years past, right, it was the Broncos who did really terribly during State of Origin season because most of the players on that State of Origin squad were for the Broncos. But now that the Broncos are bad, all right, they're taking my players from the Dolphins. I feel like we were just tired for this one. All right, a little sleep at the wheel, but I am sad. We were in the fourth spot on the ladder. We've climbed down to seventh. So, it doesn't feel too good, T.
2: Wouldn't use the word climb, though.
1: I know. Well, we fell down. Fell down to seventh. I'm not having a great time in this rugby league, but yeah, 66-0, T. What are we going to do,
2: It ain't pretty. It ain't pretty.
0: Yeah, look, it didn't help with the Rabbitohs with their win over the Newcastle Knights, 26-24, because the Rabbitohs, with that win, jumped the Dolphins to sixth place. They also celebrated Jai Arrow's 31st birthday with one of the biggest birthday parties anyone could have asked for. They had, you know, the CEO of the NRL there. They had the Prime Minister of Australia there. They had the Wiggles there celebrating Jai Arrow. But also the Rabbitohs getting the win for Jai Arrow himself with that victory over the Knights. So another huge round in the NRL. Look, it's coming towards the back end of the season where every win will be crucial for all teams, whether you're fighting for top eight, whether you're fighting to stay off the bottom. It's going to be an exciting last couple months leading into the finals.
1: Oh my gosh, yeah, absolutely. Just seven rounds left in the NRL, so it is definitely do or die. And if you've just made it onto the field, it's Nija Daily with Jacob and Michael, and we're getting our weekly wrap of rugby league action with former Sydney Rooster, proud Cook Islander, and your co-host of Nijin Footy, Tineral Arona. And T, we got to know about the show coming up later today. Who have you got lined up for us on Nijin Footy?
0: Yes, every Monday we have a special guest joining us. It could be a player, it could be NRL, NRLW, Super Rugby, Super W, a staff member, a coach. We have it all throughout our episodes of Nijin Footy. And today we will be interviewing a NRLW player who represents the Parramatta Eels. She also has played for the Fetu Samoa, and her name is Lindsay Tui. Lindsay Tui played... We got to watch it live. It was a couple of years ago in Suva where they played the Pac Champs, and me and Sammy were over there doing some stuff with Nijin Footy, and Lindsay Tui scored a try representing Samoa against the Tongan women's team. And I remember Sammy's face just, yeah, very upset because my co-host Sammy White's been Tongan Australian. Yeah, Lindsay didn't make his experience a happy one, but we'll be speaking to Lindsay on Nijin Footy today, and she comes from a very competitive family as well, which it's always some cool stories there when you interview guests around, you know, in competitive games or that nature within the family.
1: Oh my gosh. No, it's going to be a fantastic edition of Nijin Footy once again. And big shout out to NRLW. I mean, it's in its week two as well. The Broncos are actually winning in that competition, Michael Chow. So
2: they need that.
1: Big shout out to our Broncos fans. And with the clocks running down, it's time for us to blow that final whistle this morning. Yes, let's see. Thank you so much for joining us here on Neesha Daily this morning. Once again, please send me that invoice for the island feed that you have won yourself this year for State of Origin.

0: We wish you a wonderful time on Nijian Footy and cannot wait to catch up with you next week, brother. Thank you so much.
1: To Adrian Carpenter, and yes, we'll stay in touch. Jacob, up the Blues.
0: Oh my gosh, it's crazy. That is right. That's our brother Tinirao Arona once again, all the way from Nijian Footy, giving us a wrap of the latest in rugby league action. And of course, if you want to hear more of T and Sam, you can tune in to Nijian Footy at 4 p.m. PNG time right here on ABC Radio Australia. Fantastic place to keep up to date with both rugby league and rugby union news. Of course, today's guest out of the NRLW is the one and only Lindsay Tsui. You're tuned in at Tunisia Daily this morning, ABC Radio Australia. Got Salvin Tone, Elbig Rangs, Noxon, Ragaz Solomon, Nwendo Lopmi.

0: Alvin Sone, LB Grangs, Noxin, and Ragat Solomon there. 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
0: Yes, it's Tunisia Daily this morning. We've got your latest news coming at you real soon. Right now, some ART because we need some soulful on a Monday morning with Why Don't We?

0: Yes, that was A.R.T.C. Why don't we?
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0: Yes, it's Neisha Daily this morning. Hope you're having a fantastic beginning to your Monday. And Michael Chow, I'd be remiss not to mention, is that a new scarf that you have this morning?
2: No, this is old. This is like this was the first scarf you saw me wear Scarf Week was first debuted, you know, on Neisha Daily.
0: Dang, that's crazy. You know, I bought a scarf recently, but it was a Queensland scarf, and I'm not wearing that for another year. All right, it's hectic indeed.
2: Fair enough.
0: No, but the scarf is looking good. Hopefully things are nice and warm wherever you're listening from. And of course, it's about that time where we take a quick pit stop and hear your latest news headlines. And of course, reporting for Pacific Beat is Aggie Tupou.
3: Firstly, experts warn of increasingly sophisticated deepfake technology, putting women and children across the Pacific at greater risk of abuse. Papua New Guinea has begun drafting new laws to protect people from the harmful misuse of AI, including deepfakes, voice cloning and digital impersonation. Victims say legislation alone won't be enough, arguing community awareness will be just as important if the reforms are to make a real difference. To Timor-Leste, where it's pushing ahead with a major upgrade to its international airport, but the multi-million dollar expansion is facing a standoff with local residents. A recent Asian Development Bank report shows the project will impact nearly 250 households and businesses in Dili. While work has already begun, more than 50 families are refusing to move. They're alleging discrimination in the compensation process, claiming they have yet to receive a single cent for the land they call home. And finally, some really good news. It's what we always need to hear on the first day of the week. Fijian local cameraman and cinematographer Lanza Coffin has earned international recognition for his work. That's right, named as part of the camera team nominated for an Emmy Award. Coffin, who has worked for more than 15 seasons on the hit reality TV series Survivor, is up for the category Outstanding Cinematography for a reality program. So all I've got to say is congratulations to Lanza, who, if you did not listen into the program this morning, went from a simple wedding photographer to a legend behind the camera, capturing again one of the biggest hit reality TV series in the world.
0: Yes, Aggie Tupou with your latest news headlines, brought to you by Pacific Beat. 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
0: Yes, and it's another beautiful morning here on Neisha Daily. And Michael Chow, we started off a little bit talking about sort of this huge top 100 list of waiatas from Aotearoa. And I will say, if we're going to construct a top 10 list of music journalists of all time, our next guest would definitely take the number one spot.
2: I'm not going to argue with that. And more so, I'm still scrolling through the Waiata 100. I'm like, how many of these artists has this gal actually met / interviewed / hung out with personally? So like, I'm assuming at least 50% of them.
0: Absolutely. If you love all things music, then make sure you're staying tuned in to Neisha Daily. We'll be catching up with our dear sister Sose in a few minutes and find out what's going on the record later today. But before we head there, let's head to West Papua, hailing from Wamena. It's Furlan, Becky, Wenebi, and Elokalekma with Heia.

0: Yeah, sailing from Woman in West Papua. That was Furlan, Becky, Wene, B, and Elo Kalekma with Hia.
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2: Jacob, we were discussing the Waiata 100 over in NZ. They did their nationally voted 100 greatest Kiwi-produced songs of all time. And again, going through the list, I was looking at a name like Shefu appearing multiple times. I was like, oh, Sase's met him, spoken to him. Going through the list again in top 10, Fat Freddy's drop. Oh, yeah, Sase's... This woman has done everything. And Jacob, it's all well and good for us to be riffing on the tunes we love here in the Pacific, but we still play second fiddle to the actual conductor of all our musical conversations here on ABC Radio Australia.
0: That's right. So let's have an encore for the award-winning music journalist and your host of On The Record. It's Sosefina Fuamoli. Yes, Sose, Sose. How are we going this morning, yo?
3: Oh, I'm good. How are you boys doing?
0: You know, we're doing just fine. And I'm going to be honest. Me and Michael, we've been all over this RNZ list, the Waiata 100. Have you been able to go over and have a look over the weekend?
3: I actually haven't, but it's been on my list for today because I, like Michael was saying, it's just like stacked.
0: Yeah, no, it's
3: stacked.
0: It's literally Sose Fuamoli's friends list, is what it is. it's your contact book. It's crazy. This
2: I mean, number one Patea Māori Club. Surely you haven't met anyone at Patea Māori Club yet, but
3: I have seen
2: your name linked with Sir Dave Dobbin for like some sort of press thing. So, like, again, you're quite linked up with most of the names on this list.
3: I am now Māori, so, you know.
0: Well,
3: somewhere along the line.
0: Again, happy Matariki. It's a beautiful, yes. Beautiful morning. And Sose, when it comes to all the music and deep conversations to be had with our artists in the Pacific, you are the maestro we turn to every Monday when On The Record airs on ABC Radio Australia. It's our weekly deep dive into both the new and established artists making waves across our region. So we got to know, who do you have coming up on the show today?
3: I've got some brothers coming through who I know you guys know really well. Today on the record, we've got Standard hanging out.
0: Yes! From the 685, we keep it Standard. Shout out to the 274, Sose. I love me some Standard. What was it like catching up with the bros? Did you catch up with one of them, all three of them? I mean, what was going on with this one?
3: I got all three of them.
0: Dang!
3: I got all three of them. So good. These brothers, they've been doing music for so long now, and they're kind of like unsung heroes, I'm going to say. Like, I feel like they're really big in our community, but in terms of, like, the ripple effect their music has had on, like, younger artists coming up, they are those brothers. So I think I've known them for, gosh, probably 3 or 4 years now. We've kind of been rolling in similar circles. We've been on similar, like, performance events and stuff, but we've never actually been able to sit down and properly do an interview. So I was just like, let's do this. Finally, they've got new music out. It's perfect timing.
2: Honestly, mad jelly. And you're right, like, they are kind of like the unsung heroes, because, like, from my own personal experience, I didn't really know much about Standard, you know, the group. Obviously knew the music, so, you know, yeah. I was just like, oh, damn, okay, it's Standard, the S-T-N-D-R, the one with no vowels?
3: Yeah
2: that one? Oh, okay, that's who that is. And I was just like, yeah, no, sick. So obviously, like, you know the music, but, like, you know, for you finally getting to get, you know, sit down with these fellas and talk tunes that inspire Standard, like, what were they giving you?
3: Oh, well, we've got some Uncle Fiji, just for the vibes. We've also got some Method Man, some Lauryn Hill, kind of speaking to, like, a real deep love for hip-hop. But we've also got, like, some Scribe in the mix as well, some Smash Proof, if your knowledge of New Zealand hip hop goes back that far. So we go in and we, like, discover the music that these guys are growing up on and have inspired them to sort of, in how they've been able to use their music as a way to support community, but also to be really entertaining as well.
0: Yeah, and look, this is going to be a legendary conversation. I mean, Sose with the people who created the song "My Uso." I mean, it's crazy indeed. And you know, Standard. I mean, they popped on the scene in like 2020 with the Keep It Standard EP. They've been on an absolute roll for 6 years. But what excites you about the future of Standard?
3: Oh, just the fact that they're back making new music. So they took some time off, as I'm sure you guys know as well. You know, just to be family men, to start raising their babies and stuff like that. So now that we're hearing new music from them, obviously the track with Mishan is going great guns. It's the start of a whole new chapter for these guys. And I'm so, so happy because it sounds like they're dipping into their deep R&B bag, and also they're playing with hip-hop in new and different ways. So new music from Standard is what is exciting me right now.
2: Oh, no, that's all we need right now. I think we all need this. This is good stuff. Can't wait to hear it.
0: Absolutely. And on that note, let's fast forward to the coda this morning. I made this record for you to jam. Yes, Sose, we are wishing you an incredible rest of the day. Wishing you a fantastic time on the record. And of course, we cannot wait to catch up with you next week. Thank you so much, you.
3: No worries. Have a great day.
0: Yes, that was Sose Fuamoldi this morning, your host of On The Record. Tune in at 3 p.m. at PNG time right here on ABC Radio Australia. And it's an edition you won't want to miss because Sose will be hanging out with the three brothers from Standard. And before we go any further, let's run this track back. It's Standard's latest featuring Mishan with Get It Back.

Yes, that was the latest from Standard featuring Michonne with Get It Back. And if you want to hear more Standard today, you can tune in to On The Record with Sosifu Omoli at 3 p.m. PNG time. And there might be some Standard coming up on Nisha Daily later this week, so keep an ear out. You're tuned in to Nisha Daily. Hope you're having a wonderful beginning to your week. I got some Chronics lined up for you. Here comes Trouble.

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0: Yes, hope you're having a fantastic beginning to your day. And Michael, I'm not sure if it's just me, but does it seem like it's a pretty busy time in music as far as people touring around?
4: Honestly, it is, because, I mean, what a bad time to be losing bets over NRL teams, because it just means you won't get to be seeing any of these tours, Jacob.
0: Oh, no, absolutely not, which is why that here on Nija Daily, why don't we just play the music and I can envision that I had money to go. So right now, let's get to some Fear to end off Nija Daily for the day with Love Me.

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2: Yes, and Michael Chow, one thing we should not fear is Anisha Daly ending for another day, because it's happening right now, my G.
3: You say not to fear it, but I fear it.
2: Oh my gosh, it's a horrible moment of every morning,
3: say
2: but we gotta do it. We gotta get out of here. We're contractually obligated to leave you. It's not up to us. We would stay here for 24 hours if we could.
3: But we're also contractually obligated to come back and do it again tomorrow.
2: Exactly. So, you know, I mean, there's a little balance in your life. But yes, it's been a beautiful morning. Hope you have a fantastic start of the week. And of course, shout out if you're tuning in from Kitabus, as independent celebrations continue. But Michael Chow, that's us, my G.
3: Mm-hmm. Ura, takla.
2: Yes, wishing you a wonderful rest of the day, whatever you're getting into. I hope it goes great for you. Stay tuned in to ABC Radio Australia this morning. Got your latest news coming at you next. After that, you'll be hearing some of the best sporting conversations from across the Pacific. Another edition of Stories from the Sideline. And if you're in the need for more Anisha Daily, tune in at tomorrow morning, 7 a.m. PNG time. Till then, have a safe day. Machiarova, imam.

0: ABC News. Hello, I'm Simon Lauder. Officials in Thailand say a huge fire that engulfed a pub in Bangkok early this morning has killed at least 27 people. Nick Parmeter reports.
1: Emergency responders survey the carnage in Bangkok after a huge blaze tore through a pub in the early hours of Monday morning. Rows of bodies have been recovered, as have mobile phones, to assist with identifying them. Earlier footage shared online by first responders shows a huge blaze raging out of the front door of the pub in the northern part of the Thai capital as people try to flee. Prime Minister Anutin Chanvirigun arrived at the scene soon after news broke and has told reporters of the death toll and that others have been taken to hospital.
0: The US and Iran are continuing to exchange heavy missile and drone strikes. US Central Command says it's seeking to degrade Iran's ability to attack commercial ships transiting the Strait of Hormuz. Iran's been trying to assert control over the vital waterway and says it's closed until further notice. The US ambassador to NATO, Matthew Whitaker, says his country's attacks are justified.
2: Commercial shipping can't be terrorized in the Strait of Hormuz. And obviously the memorandum of understanding between the parties was always performance-based, and that President Trump, if shipping is attacked or if the Iranians want to act belligerent, then he will respond with overwhelming force.
0: Police in Fiji say more than 70 recently recovered parcels have tested positive for cocaine. Authorities are working with the Australian Federal Police to determine where the parcels came from after they were found washed ashore on Namina Island. One suspect has been taken in for questioning. Cook Islands Prime Minister Mark Brown says he's confident heading into next month's general election. Candidate nominations closed today with the Cook Islands Party, Cook Islands Democratic Party, Cook Islands United Party, Progressive Party, and a growing number of independent candidates finalising their lineups. Mr Brown says he's ready to build on his party's achievements, adding that he'll announce new initiatives next week in his Cook Islands Party's manifesto. Officials in Bangladesh say at least 50 people are now known to have died in flooding and landslides in the past week. Thousands more have been displaced. Areas in and around the southeastern city of Chattogram have been the hardest hit. This resident of a nearby town says food supplies are running low.
3: It's been 4 days since we were marooned and our homes are submerged. My furniture and properties, worth around 30,000 taka, have been damaged. Today I return home after 3 days. My friends and neighbours, we're helping each other to clean up and salvage.
0: Authorities in China are warning of torrential rain as Typhoon Barvi continues to cross the country. China correspondent Alison Horn has more from Beijing.
4: China's eastern province of Zhejiang was battered by Barvi as the typhoon crossed the coast over the weekend, bringing destruction, flooding and landslides. No one was killed, but 2 million people had already been evacuated from the storm's path as a precaution. Now Barvi is continuing to move across China, and authorities are warning of more torrential rain in the coming days. Alison Horn, ABC News, Beijing.
0: US President Donald Trump has paid tribute to Senator Lindsey Graham, calling him a rare politician who managed to get on with everybody. Here's America's editor John Lyons.
5: 71-year-old Senator Lindsey Graham died suddenly at his home in Washington, D.C. at the weekend. Senator Graham was known to play his politics hard, but his folksy manner managed to retain relationships with many of the people with whom he engaged in political combat. He was one of the strongest supporters in the Senate of Ukraine and Israel, saying recently that he would be with Israel until his dying day. He had returned only hours earlier from Ukraine. John Lyons, ABC News, Washington.
0: Jannik Sinner has won back-to-back Wimbledon crowns, beating German Alexander Zverev in the final at the All England Club. Zverev won the first set in a tiebreak, but the Italian took charge from there, winning the next three for his fifth Grand Slam title in just 3 years. Zverev was looking for back-to-back Grand Slams after winning the French Open, but succumbed to Sinner once again.
6: Jannik, I don't really like you anymore, to be fair. I lost to you 9 times in a row. He showed once again why he's the best player in the world. It was great to share the center court with you on finals weekend. It's a great honor to be here. Unfortunately, I didn't go my way, but congratulations to you.
0: That's the latest ABC News. 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
8: Talofa lava, my name is Sosefu Omoli. I am your host for On The Record and Sister Sounds here on ABC Radio Australia. Spending some time with you, bringing the music from talented artists from around our region, but more specifically, artists who made our top 10 for the Pacific Break competition in 2025. Now, I've been given the task, also the pleasure, to go in and sift through the catalogues of our top 10 finalists, bringing you some of my favourite cuts and hopefully getting you to get to know these artists a little bit better. We've had artists who have entered songs from right around the region this year, and this top 10 is diverse, versatile, and just vibey as heck, if I'm honest. I'm so proud of all of these performers and what they've been able to do with their music. I can't wait to see what 2026 has in store for all of them. But for right now, I want to hopefully get you some music that you can add to your playlist in the meantime. We're going to be focusing on one of our fantastic, fantastic Papua New Guinean finalists. His name is Jay Sint. His music blends R&B with hip-hop. There's a bit of soul in there as well, with that undeniable PNG flavour threaded throughout. I'm going to bring you some of his top cuts over the next little bit, but let's get things started with his Pacific Break entry. This track is called Too Wavy.

Yes, Jay Sint with Too Wavy, straight out of Papua New Guinea, here today on ABC Radio Australia. If you're just locking in, you're hanging out with Saucer as I bring you some of my top Jay Sint cuts. If you want that club vibe, if you want that, pun intended, wavy energy in your playlist, this is probably going to be a good stop for you because Jay Sint is kind of pushing this vibe in island R&B and island hip-hop forward. We've loved being able to get to know him through the Pacific Break competition for 2025. And like many of the other young artists on our top 10 list for 2025, I know that Jay Sint already has such a great following built up in PNG, but I've been noticing more and more people outside of his home island are starting to get on board, starting to find out what the rest of PNG has already been on, and I love to see it. His local influences include Oshen and Houseboy, Nuka Blood, and a few more PNG heroes, but I love that his sound is so broad and so diverse. For fans of hip-hop and R&B, I think Jay Sint is definitely in the pocket to deliver music that you're going to love. And that's why I'm here. I'm here to give you some music from this young brother to help fill out playlists that might be hungry for some more of this energy. Let's get into it. This one, it's another fun one, bringing together a number of different talents, including Ajax, Unknown, another Pacific Break finalist, Kazi Buddha, and General Brigante. This one is Jay Sint on Block Party Dub.

Yes, that was Block Party Dub Plate by Jay Cint, featuring a number of incredible artists as well. We're talking about Ajax, Unknown, Kazi Budo, who is also a Pacific Break finalist, General Brigante as well. I hope you've been enjoying the tracks so far. We're going to keep things rolling with another vibe. This one is a more recent cut from October 2025.

Jacint, Reezy G with the Island Thing. That one came out earlier this year, around midway through this year. Again, just another vibe. Such a vibe from Jacint. Before that, we had him jumping on with BM Blood and Mantra on Netflix and Chill. I hope you've been enjoying the tunes. My name is Sose. If you're just joining us, I'm your host for On The Record and Sister Sounds here on Radio Australia. But for right now, I am bringing you just some cuts that I think would be perfectly suited for your island music playlist. We're focusing on the top 10 finalists of the Pacific Break competition for 2025. And right here, we're heading to PNG, where Jacint is our man of the hour, or the man of our 25 minutes, no matter what way you want to cut it. Yes, he is a talented producer, songwriter, and performer. As we've been hearing, he's very much on that kind of island music tip, but also the influences from contemporary hip-hop are there as well. We've got a bit of Chris Brown, a bit of Ty Dolla Sign in there, some Brent Fires as well. It's a great DNA to build your own music career off, because it's just built on strong songwriting, strong production, and ultimately just bangers. Before I get out of here, I've got some more Jacint to share with you. This track, again, from 2025, shows him flexing on the microphone. As we've been hearing, he's a very, very talented performer. This one is Zoe Bossman here on Radio Australia.

What did I tell you? 2025 vibes from Jay Synth, Oi Boss Man, is the track that you heard there. Bringing us to the end of another Pacific special, focusing on the wonderful music of our Pacific Break finalists for 2025. It's an absolute pleasure to just take a little bit of a moment, have a bit of a deep dive, and bring you some tracks that I think would go well on your playlist. 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Or just type in Pacific Specials, JSynth, ABC Pacific into your search engine. We've got you covered. I'm going to leave you with another track from 2025. It's a collaboration with Tawx. It's called ODD. Let's get into this one. This is some more JSynth for you on ABC Radio Australia. Until next time, we'll see you soon.

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2: Hello there, Laura Tingle. You do a bit of world travel. What's your favourite capital city?
3: A predictable choice, Hamish, but Paris.
2: So ABC.
3: I know.
2: So what about some of the purpose-built capital cities? Brasilia, Washington.
3: Canberra.
2: Obviously. On this episode, we're putting a brand new, not quite finished capital on the radar.
3: I'm Laura Tingle.
2: I'm Hamish McDonald. Let's go roaming.

0: Well, we're starting the week with our On the Radar episode and a very warm welcome back to Laura Tingle. Great to see you, Laura. We're going to stop off in the new Indonesian capital, which may or may not actually happen. And there is quite a bit of politics at the heart of this story. Amanda Hodge from the Australian newspaper has just been in Nusantara, the new capital planned for Indonesia. She has always been a real sceptic of it, so I'm kind of curious to see where she's landed at the moment.
1: And I mean, despite offering a blueprint for a new way of living as a modern Asian city, the Indonesian president is putting the brakes on it and investors are being scared off.
0: And another story that we're going to dip into on this episode is one that's really been flying under the radar a bit, I reckon, and that's the rise of Pakistan as a global good citizen, a diplomatic powerhouse, if you want to describe it that way. They've obviously been playing a big part in the discussions between Iran and the US, so they've been in the headlines a lot. But we're going to explore the politics and the motivations behind this new good cop role that they seem to be playing. Amanda Hodge, welcome back to Global Roaming. Shall we roam?
2: Thanks very much. Good to be here.
0: Take us to Nusantara. Where exactly is it? What's the status of this particular capital in the making?
2: Nusantara is in East Kalimantan, which is part of the Indonesian section of Borneo Island. So it's a long way from Jakarta.

0: It's about 2 hours drive from the closest city, which is Balikpapan, which is kind of the heart of extractive industries for Indonesia, sort of oil and gas, coal, part of Indonesia. Yeah, out of the jungles of Borneo, they have begun, or at least a fair way into building a new city now.
1: How ambitious is it, Amanda? I mean, what's it sort of supposed to look like? How many people are supposed to live there? What do Indonesians think about it?
0: Yeah. It's capped at under 2 million people, and I think

0: servants, bureaucrats, you know, politicians eventually. It is, I have to say, a remarkable achievement so far. I think it's an extraordinary place. It is extremely ambitious. There's no doubt about that. And it just does things no other Indonesian city does right now. And, you know, of course you would expect that because you can build it from the ground up. Jakarta is celebrating its 499th anniversary this month, you know, with all the attending problems of a 500-year-old capital, whereas, you know, they have this opportunity to do things differently, show Indonesians, you know, a different way to live. And also, I think, as importantly, you know, show a new face to the world, because Indonesia has massive ambitions. You know, it wants to be a high-income nation by 2045. It wants to be consequential, you know, in global kind of affairs. You know, with its population, with its sort of economy, that's not an unreasonable ambition. But people have views, perspectives about Indonesia that it's quite desperate to change. And I think, you know, if Nusantara does come off, if they are able to pull it off and it does become the new capital, then it genuinely is a new modern face for Indonesia. And that's not such a terrible thing.
1: Hang on. Amanda Hodge, I've been reading your work for years. You have got to be one of the biggest skeptics of this new capital that writes in the Australian Press. So what on earth has gone on? Have you been captured or something?
0: I may not have been the biggest skeptic of everyone. I mean, I did understand that there were good sort of theoretical reasons behind this, which is Indonesia has been, you know, for centuries, really Java-centric, right? You know, 50% of the population lives on Java Island, more than 50% of the economy is based around Java Island. But, you know, what about the rest of the country? You know, there's 17,000 islands in Indonesia. And a lot of people, you know, a lot of Indonesians feel a bit sort of marginalized by that. So I always understood that argument. It's just that, you know, up until this week, all I really knew about Indonesia was that big presidential palace with the hulking, not particularly lovely Garuda sort of monstering the top of it. Everyone's seen that image. But then you drive into this city, you know, there's very thoughtful, you know, intentional kind of street art. There's obviously every, you know, the usual crisscrossing, scary live electric wires of, you know, Jakarta and other cities that are nowhere to be seen. The architecture is really quite stunning. This capital is ringed by mountains. It's in a beautiful spot. It's doing things that no other city can do. So, you know, it's trying to focus on outdoor living. I mean, if anyone has spent any time in Indonesia, you know, that's hard to do because it's so hot and the footpaths and the roads don't work. And that's not the case here. You can drink from the tap in every, you know, apartment, which is, to me, after 9 years in Indonesia and 7 years in India, just the most extraordinary thing, you know.
1: How are we living outdoors in this new possible capital, Amanda? Like, what's going on?
0: 25% of the inner core of Nusantara is built space and the rest of it is green space. So there's proper walkways. I don't know if you've ever been to Singapore and, you know, the most socially engineered, I think, city on the planet, where you can walk through Henderson Waves and all those other amazing aerial walkways. And it's not dissimilar to that in the sense that, you know, the center of it is all about walking and water bodies that can help pick up the breeze and sort of cool down the area. Of course, it's hot in the middle of the day. And part of the reason for that is there's no smog to, you know, shelter you from the sun like in Jakarta, where you don't get sunburned because the poor old sun can't find its way through those layers of pollution.
2: Who said smog was all bad? Well, so what's happening, Amanda? It sounds like there's been an extraordinary amount already achieved to build the city, but it's being sidelined by the current president. Is that right?
0: Yeah, I think you could reasonably say it's been sidelined. Look, there was about $6 billion worth of construction under the former president, Joko Widodo. And they were in a mad hurry, you know, because he knew that he was on his second and constitutionally last presidential term. He really wanted to get it past the point of no return, which he did. But the moment Prabowo came into office, you rarely ever heard about Nusantara. You just don't hear him speak about it. Last year's budget was barely $500 million, which sounds, I'm talking Australian dollars, which sounds a lot.

0: but not at all compared to, you know, the sort of feverish pace of construction before then, and certainly not when you compare it to the bungled free meals program we hear a lot about, that is Preboa's priority program, which this year is budgeted at $21.6 billion. They've spent $6 billion and they've got the 1.5 kind of stages of a new city built when you compare that to, you know, this the poor old free meals program. Yeah, he's not interested. It's someone else's legacy.
1: But just on that, hasn't it been signed as a presidential declaration that it would be the political capital by 2028? Isn't that going to happen? And in any event, isn't Jakarta sinking? So isn't the environment going to force their hand to some extent? Yeah,
0: it's not been signed yet. And it's up to Preboa to sign it. And just recently, the Constitutional Court here reaffirmed that Jakarta is the capital until Preboa Subianto signs the decree that moves the capital officially to Nusantara. That's supposed to happen in 2028. So this is a looming political problem for Preboa Subianto because he's clearly not interested in this capital. I'm sure he doesn't actually want to live there himself. You know, he has a beautiful ranch above Jakarta. You know, he's a city guy, right? He's a kind of, he loves going to France and, you know, Paris and...
1: You should tell him about Laura Tingle. Paris is her favourite capital.
2: So, but have parts of the bureaucracy already moved there, Amanda? I mean, is it functioning at all in that new capital role?
0: Look, most of the people who live there are part of the OIKN, which is the authority that runs Nusantara. Oh. There are about 500 extra civil servants, mostly central bank people that are rotated in and out, and health ministry. There will be more. There's about 1,000 families and students arriving next month, which will be great because the demographic is essentially right now 20-somethings. They're the ones who are willing to come and, you know, get free accommodation, salary bonuses, free Wi-Fi, free bills, etc., you know. But what it needs is demographic kind of diversity, and that's starting. But, you know, it's this chicken and egg argument. The state has done a lot there now, and right now the parliament and the court complexes are being built and they're mooted to be finished in 2028. So there is a reasonable argument for Preboa saying, I can't sign this into law until we've got an actual parliament to sit in, until we've got courts where we can put the judges. So that's fair enough. But in the meantime, you'll never hear the end of civil servants here in Jakarta talking about how long it takes to get from their satellite cities into the city to work, right? There's no reason why the government couldn't accelerate the rate at which they are moving willing first movers from Jakarta and elsewhere to Nusantara. But their targets for that are so anemic. They want to get 4,000 civil servants into the capital by 2028. But the private investors are currently saying, well, it's a suicide mission going in there when there's 10,000 people sleeping in Nusantara at night. We need more than that. We need a critical mass to justify our investment. And, you know, it's hard to fault that argument.
1: You're listening to Global Roaming from ABC's Radio National. It's Hamish here with Laura Tingle. On this episode, Amanda Hodge is taking us roaming. She's the Asia-Pacific correspondent for the Australian newspaper. She's been working throughout the region for many years. Let's talk about another capital that was constructed, purpose-built, and that's Islamabad, which is really taking a slightly different seat at the global table at the moment, isn't it?
0: Dear old Islamabad, I've spent a long time in that capital, and there's a lot to love about that place too. I see these two stories as kind of similar in the sense they're about countries trying to redefine their place and external perceptions of them, right? And Pakistan rightly took a big hit after the bin Laden raid, and I think that was in May 2011, where they discovered, you know, the world's most wanted terrorist hiding out a couple of kilometres from the country's most important military training academy. It wasn't the beginning of the end. I think it was the middle of the end for the long US-Pakistan alliance, which sort of has its roots in the Cold War era. But, you know, the Iran-US war has brought Pakistan back in from the cold in the most kind of amazing way, right? I mean, I don't know if you heard J.D. Vance, the U.S. vice president, talk about how the two most important people in his life now are an Indian and a Pakistani. The Indian is his wife and the Pakistani is Field Marshal Asim Munir, who was the man who essentially shuffled back and forth between, you know, Iranian and U.S. officials trying to knit together some sort of a peace deal.
2: And there was a great feeling of, you know, status and credibility for Pakistan in getting this done. You know, they wanted it to be called the Islamabad Accord and all those sorts of things. Mm. But to what extent, Amanda, does it also involve a really, fundamental change in the way Pakistan sees itself in this really fragmenting world order? I mean, it's fascinating to me. You've got effectively like a Sunni Shia thing happening between Pakistan and some of the Gulf states with Saudi Arabia. When I was in the Middle East over the last few months, you had this real sense of a new sense in the Gulf and in Saudi of going, hey, wait a minute, this is actually an opportunity for us to run things.
1: And can you just explain, Laura, because obviously you were in the Gulf a lot during all of this.
2: Yeah.
1: What's the relationship between Qatar, which had been trying to broker things, had been in the middle of the Iranians and the Americans, also obviously played a big role when it came to dealing with Gaza.
2: Mm.
1: Are they dealing with the Pakistanis? What's their view of Pakistan's role?
2: I think they're sort of basically getting on okay. I mean, they're coming at it from different perspectives. I think that, you know, Pakistan's got this link with Iran. Qatar's traditionally had a link with, you know, mainly sort of the Americans, and it's got links with the other states. So they've all got slightly different relationships with each other.
1: Yeah.
2: But I think the Pakistan sort of embedding in Iran is sort of much more, not tribal, but much, much closer than the Qatar one, which was always very much a pragmatic one like most of the Gulf states have with Iran.
1: And Amanda, what about China? Because there is a close relationship between Pakistan and China as well. And there's been a lot of speculation that really Pakistan's role in a way was a front for China trying to ensure that this whole situation in Iran was brought to some sort of conclusion.
0: Oh, I don't think you can underestimate the agency of Pakistan. And Pakistan's had a long relationship with Qatar. If you remember that Qatar was the country that negotiated the end of the US-NATO forces in Afghanistan, that was in Pakistan's interest too. It had a, you know, Pakistan is the great poker player in this region, and it sees itself as what it believes it should have always been the case. As far as China goes, I think that relationship has waxed and waned a bit over the last decade or so. I don't think China has been as economically as much of a windfall as Pakistan had hoped it would be. And I think it sees it very much in its interests to broaden its kind of alliance network, to reinvigorate that US alliance that had been the bedrock really for Pakistan for many years. And given that its relationship with China hasn't been all it had hoped it would be, I think being able to straddle those worlds, the Gulf states, Iran, China and the US, is the best of all possible worlds for Pakistan. It's geographically quite strategically located. It, you know, it is a country that has been able to demonstrate over many years its ability to handle or withstand crisis. And that might not be, you know, it might not come out smelling like roses, or it might not benefit, but it withstands. It always, you know, Pakistan's always there.
2: It's also a nuclear country, is very interesting for countries in the Gulf and Saudi, which are now sort of looking and going, oh, what's going on here? We're a bit nervous. We now see Israel as the great threat to the place. It provides that sort of, you know, potential relationship with a nuclear-armed power as well.
0: That's right. And it did strike a really interesting defence agreement with Saudi last year, which I think speaks to that.
1: I suppose as this conversation's unfolding, I'm thinking, though, back to the 9/11 era when it was Pervez Musharraf in power, right, and a very strong ally to George Bush during that time. I mean, it's not necessarily altogether new that Pakistan's trying to assert itself on the global stage. Is the difference that we're observing here more this role of an interlocutor? Is that what we're talking about, Amanda?
0: Yeah, I mean, It's kind of an interesting role for Pakistan because it's always, you know, seen itself as the chess master moving the pieces behind the scenes. And this was a different role for it. But the key for Pakistan is how it is able to convert this sort of international kudos it's now enjoying into economic benefit, because it is an economic basket case and has been for years, for decades, in fact. And it was the US that was sort of helping to prop it up. And the fact that it was the key supply route, you know, into Afghanistan for all those years that, you know, the US and NATO were there, that was helping to prop it up as well. And like I said, China hasn't been the big windfall it had hoped it would be. And the question now is, you know, what it does with this kudos.
1: Wouldn't it be a smart thing to do for the Pakistani economy to have a more manageable relationship with India? Aren't they going for something like 8% growth?
0: It would be the smart thing to do. But they just, you know, I mean, I can't tell you how many times I crossed the, you know, the Wagah border between India and Pakistan on foot, and just the curiosity on either sides of the border about their, you know, their brothers on the other side, because that's essentially what they are. You know, it's such an unnatural cleave of land that, you know, has for millennium been united. And so it's, you know, we don't need to go into the history of partition and how it split families and split land. But those scars are still very, very deep. And I think the world would love to see Pakistan and India smooth over their differences. But there's so much violence and water under the bridge there. And most recently with the Kashmir attack in Pahalgam, where 20-odd people were gunned down, and India's immediate response was to blame Pakistan. And they're probably right, you know. They sort of exist to undermine each other right now. I can't see that changing any time in the near future. And in fact, India would be seeing Pakistan's rise as a terrible thing. They would be gnashing their teeth over this.
1: Shall we do some feedback, Laura?
2: We should do some feedback, I think.
1: There's something from Bruce Ricketts. Would you like to share it?
2: I would. Thank you for your Indonesian and AUKUS series. I'm a PhD candidate at Swinburne, and my thesis is titled Indonesia-Australia Relations in the AUKUS Era, the Regional and Indonesian Perceptions of Australia, acting increasingly as a proxy for US power, have not been adequately addressed. Perhaps a dovetailing of the Indonesian and AUKUS series would be of interest to the listener, Bruce Ricketts.
1: Could you give us a sense, Amanda, of how AUKUS is viewed in the region in Southeast Asia? We know some of the initial responses that came through, but as the debate has unfurled, how are things looking?
0: Yeah, I think all the original initial angst about AUKUS has died down significantly. And at the beginning, Indonesia and Malaysia, but particularly Indonesia, was probably the most vocal. I think they felt most keenly that it was a demonstration that Australia didn't trust it, and that as the de facto power in ASEAN, it should have been brought into the confidence of these three nations as the country also that controls most of the transit routes, right? The straits that submarines would have to traverse to get anywhere. But over time, you know, Australia worked extremely hard to assuage Indonesia's concerns about that. And that was, I think, quite successful.
2: And do you think it's also just partly that they may share some of the scepticism about whether this will actually ever take shape the way it was originally envisaged?
0: I think the debate has moved on a bit. Yeah, maybe. I don't know if they think about it in those terms, but Japan and South Korea are now also looking at nuclear-powered subs, right? I don't think South Korea is probably that far away from it. And Australia might have been the first mover in this part of the world on that front, but things have accelerated to the point where, you know, I mean, if you listen to Japan during the Shangri-La dialogue, which is the primary defence dialogue for the region last month, I mean, it made no bones about the fact that it was going to step up and help supply modern military equipment and weapons to all of the Southeast Asia region. It would help coordinate security and defence plans and interoperability. And that was welcomed. if Japan had stood up and said that 5 years ago, there would have been, you know, in the very polite ASEAN way, there would have been a mass cringe,
2: yes,
0: and a quick, you know, flurry of sort of statements designed to sort of talk that down. But everyone has had to, I think, even those who are closest to China, like, you know, the sort of client states like Laos and Cambodia even, I think everyone understands that the threat is much greater than it was, and that sitting on your hands and trying to balance the, you know, ever-waning security guarantee of the US with the trade might and accelerating muscularity of China is just not working anymore. And, you know, they have to do some things for themselves.
1: We've had this feedback, Amanda, from Jesse and Elia. They're writing to us while they're sailing around the Indonesian archipelago, listening to our mini-series on Indonesia. Their little sailboat is called All the Stars. They say this is our first year sailing here, although they've travelled extensively through many parts of Indo in their 20s and 30s, chasing waves and remote dive sites. The one question that crosses my mind, they write, is, as we sail around, concerns this very issue of marine resource management. With a culture that is largely fishing-based, coupled with an ever-growing population and improved fishing techniques, what will happen when the fisheries finally collapse? How will a fisherman in a remote village earn a living? What will replace this protein source for a nation of hungry mouths? The plastics waste issue is also painfully obvious, with urgent need for governments to rise to the challenge of providing better waste management and awareness. So I guess from this email from Jesse and Elia, Amanda, I'm kind of curious how you think about the spread of economic growth. Like, we can see all the reasons that it's great for people living in Java, maybe people that might move to the new capital if indeed it happens. But it is pretty patchy.
0: Yeah, it is. And it's the sort of eternal question for, you know, every Indonesian government that agonizes and worries about the unity of Indonesia, because it is patched together from different ancient kingdoms, and it's hard to maintain that unity, especially when, you know, those in, let's say, remote East Nusa Tenggara and all the way to sort of Rote Island to Papua and Sulawesi see the dynamism and wealth of Java, and how does that translate? And in some ways, Nusantara is designed to address this issue. It's not the full answer by any stretch to this, but what it's trying to do is, if you put the capital somewhere else, then, you know, you're diverting investment somewhere else rather than pouring everything into Java, which already has most of the wealth in Indonesia. And I spoke to a couple of people in Nusantara who were working there, and they were coming from places like Sulawesi, and they were telling me that, you know, Sulawesi, which is reasonably close to Kalimantan, is also benefiting from the rise of this capital. And, you know, they were now the preferred supplier of choice, this region, for the capital, as opposed to, you know, Surabaya or another city in Java. So that is a shift. If the capital does indeed become Nusantara, I think that will definitely help to spread wealth and investment to other parts of the region. But I don't know what the long-term solution is. And as far as, you know, people living subsistence lives, whether that be farming tiny plots of oil palm or by fishing, I think if you asked them, they would tell you that if they had the opportunity to earn more money doing something else, they would happily do that. And as far as sort of resource sustainability, I think that's more of an external issue that's being imposed on Indonesia, because everyone who can poaches in Indonesia's archipelagic waters. It's not just the massive, you know, state-owned fishing fleets of China or state-backed fishing fleets. It's Vietnam, it's Malaysia, it's, you know, it's even PNG. So they're having to sort of elbow out fishermen from all over. So if there's a sustainability issue, it's probably not the small-time fishers in Rote Island.
1: The email address is global.roaming@abc.net.au. Please keep your feedback coming, and we'll try and get to some more of it next week. Laura Tingle, something to recommend, please.
2: Well, Hamish, I'm going to recommend a book by Hamish McDonald, but the other
1: not,
2: Hamish
1: not
2: McDonald.
1: Not this one.
2: Yeah, which is an oldie but a goodie called Democracy with a K and an S. Came out probably 15 years ago. Absolutely superb short history of Indonesia. If mad fans of the series over the last few episodes haven't read it, go out and get yourself a copy. It's wonderful stuff.
1: Amanda, would you like to recommend something?
0: I tell you what I am reading. It's been such a tonic, and that's Julia Baird's Phosphorescence. I'm quite late to it, but when you're working a lot and travelling a lot, and it's quite stressful, and every now and again I'll read a couple of pages of her book, and I find it really, really comforting and relaxing. So, yeah, I would recommend that.
1: And what a beautiful writer Julia Baird is.
2: Oh, absolutely.
1: Thanks to our producers on this episode, Rebecca Metcalf, supervising producer Kylie Gray, and executive producer Laura McAuliffe. Amanda, so good of you to join us on this episode. I hope we can roam again with you soon.
0: Thanks, Hamish. Thanks, Laura.
1: Amanda Hodge there in Jakarta. Laura, see you next time.
2: See you next time, Hamish.
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10: ABC News. Hello, I'm Simon Lauder. Officials in Thailand say a huge fire that engulfed a pub in Bangkok early this morning has killed at least 27 people. Nick Parmeter reports.
11: Emergency responders survey the carnage in Bangkok after a huge blaze tore through a pub in the early hours of Monday morning. Rows of bodies have been recovered, as have mobile phones, to assist with identifying them. Earlier footage shared online by first responders shows a huge blaze raging out of the front door of the pub in the northern part of the Thai capital as people try to flee. Prime Minister Anutin Chanvirigun arrived at the scene soon after news broke and has told reporters of the death toll and that others have been taken to hospital.
10: The US and Iran are continuing to exchange heavy missile and drone strikes. US Central Command says it's seeking to degrade Iran's ability to attack commercial ships transiting the Strait of Hormuz. Iran's been trying to assert control over the vital waterway and says it's closed until further notice. The US ambassador to NATO, Matthew Whitaker, says his country's attacks are justified.
12: Commercial shipping can't be terrorized in the Strait of Hormuz. And obviously the memorandum of understanding between the parties was always performance-based, and that President Trump, if shipping is attacked or if the Iranians want to act belligerent, then he will respond with overwhelming force.
10: Police in Fiji say more than 70 recently recovered parcels have tested positive for cocaine. Authorities are working with the Australian Federal Police to determine where the parcels came from after they were found washed ashore on Namina Island. One suspect has been taken in for questioning. Cook Islands Prime Minister Mark Brown says he's confident heading into next month's general election. Candidate nominations closed today with the Cook Islands Party, Cook Islands Democratic Party, Cook Islands United Party, Progressive Party, and a growing number of independent candidates finalising their lineups. Mr Brown says he's ready to build on his party's achievements, adding that he'll announce new initiatives next week in his Cook Islands Party's manifesto. Officials in Bangladesh say at least 50 people are now known to have died in flooding and landslides in the past week. Thousands more have been displaced. Areas in and around the southeastern city of Chattogram have been the hardest hit. This resident of a nearby town says food supplies are running low.
13: It's been 4 days since we were marooned and our homes are submerged. My furniture and properties, worth around 30,000 taka, have been damaged. Today I return home after 3 days. My friends and neighbours, we're helping each other to clean up and salvage.

0: Authorities in China are warning of torrential rain as Typhoon Barvi continues to cross the country. China correspondent Alison Horn has more from Beijing.
1: China's eastern province of Zhejiang was battered by Barvi as the typhoon crossed the coast over the weekend, bringing destruction, flooding and landslides. No one was killed, but 2 million people had already been evacuated from the storm's path as a precaution. Now Barvi is continuing to move across China, and authorities are warning of more torrential rain in the coming days. Alison Horn, ABC News, Beijing.
0: US President Donald Trump has paid tribute to Senator Lindsey Graham, calling him a rare politician who managed to get on with everybody. Here's America's editor John Lyons.
2: 71-year-old Senator Lindsey Graham died suddenly at his home in Washington, D.C. at the weekend. Senator Graham was known to play his politics hard, but his folksy manner managed to retain relationships with many of the people with whom he engaged in political combat. He was one of the strongest supporters in the Senate of Ukraine and Israel, saying recently that he would be with Israel until his dying day. He had returned only hours earlier from Ukraine. John Lyons, ABC News, Washington.
0: Jannik Sinner has won back-to-back Wimbledon crowns, beating German Alexander Zverev in the final at the All England Club. Zverev won the first set in a tiebreak, but the Italian took charge from there, winning the next three for his fifth Grand Slam title in just 3 years. Zverev was looking for back-to-back Grand Slams after winning the French Open, but succumbed to Sinner once again.
3: Jannik, I don't really like you anymore, to be fair. I lost to you 9 times in a row. He showed once again why he's the best player in the world. It was great to share the center court with you on finals weekend. It's a great honor to be here. Unfortunately, I didn't go my way, but congratulations to you.
0: That's the latest ABC News. For more Pacific news, head to the ABC Pacific website.
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5: Good afternoon, I hope you're well. Welcome to The World Today. I'm Andy Park, coming to you from Gadigal Land in Sydney. This Monday, the state funeral of former Australian of the Year, Professor Richard Scollier, in Sydney today. And if there was a collective noun for a group of trombonists, a brass, a slide maybe, I don't know. Anyway, this world record attempt in Queensland would surely qualify.
6: Gave me goosebumps. It was just phenomenal to be there. The vibe was just incredible. We didn't just make music, we made history.
5: First, though, the experience of Jewish students and academics is in the spotlight this week at the Royal Commission into Anti-Semitism and Social Cohesion. Some say they no longer feel safe since the October 7, 2023 attack on Israel, when campuses became flashpoints of tension and division over the war in Gaza. Our reporter, Bridget Fitzgerald, is at the Royal Commission, being held in Melbourne this week. Bridget, who has the Royal Commission heard from this morning?
7: Andy, first up there, we have heard from a student from ANU. We've only been given her first name, Liat. She started at ANU in 2022. She was born and raised in Australia to Israeli parents, and she describes herself as proudly Jewish and proudly Zionist. So Liat gave evidence to talk about the experiences she had at university. She says that she experienced what she describes as low-level anti-Semitism when she began at ANU in early 2022. She says there were things like jokes and things that were a little bit distasteful, but that she didn't really call into question or raise, but that things really changed after the October 7 attacks in 2022. She says that she was deeply fearful. She kind of knew that she and her Jewish friends and the community might receive quite a harmful response following those attacks and the subsequent war in Gaza. She says that she actually lost friends. She had people who told her that because she was a Zionist, that they would no longer associate with her or be friends with her. She also talks about the protests, these large encampments that we've seen in some Australian universities that have been supporting Palestinians and pro-Palestinian protests, where she says it was intimidating to walk past, and that also because she was known to be a Jewish Australian student and that she was outspoken and that she sometimes wore a pin in support of the Israeli hostages being held by Hamas, that people knew who she was and she was identifiable, and that she

0: She was received really horrific comments sometimes by the people in those protests.
1: I was called a baby killer and a genocide supporter with relative regularity. And I believe it's partially because people knew who I was. I was never particularly quiet about the fact that I was Jewish. I wore a big Magen David. I sometimes wore a hostage pin. And I'm also a pretty small person. And I think in that sense, I felt very physically unsafe when people would laugh or leer at me and say, look at the baby killer, look at the genocide supporter. The fact that a stranger could look at a fellow human being and say that in the first place is horrific.
2: That's Liat, the pseudonym of a young woman giving her experiences as a Jewish university student at the Royal Commission. Bridget, we'll hear from the universities in part in response to Liat's experience later in the week, but it comes as the universities face new rules designed to stamp out anti-Semitism and Islamophobia and racism more broadly. What can you tell us about that?
0: Andy, we do know that the universities will now be required to adopt this definition of anti-Semitism. So this is part of a broad kind of overhaul of higher education standards being rolled out by the federal government. So universities will be required to adopt definitions not only of anti-Semitism, but also racism towards Aboriginal and Torres Strait Islander peoples and Islamophobia. The government has said that it doesn't require any specific definition to be adopted in these categories, but that they're going to require some kind of definition.
2: Bridget Fitzgerald at the Royal Commission in Melbourne. Well, let's go to the state funeral now of former Australian of the Year and leading melanoma pathologist Professor Richard Scollier. The ceremony included a performance by former politician and Midnight Oil frontman Peter Garrett.

0: at the Sydney Opera House. Reporter Julia Andre joins me. Julia, what's been happening this morning at the Sydney Opera House?
1: Andy, well, we've just had lots of people come inside to the Sydney Opera House for the state memorial service of Professor Richard Scullier. Now, we've had people walking in from the Treasurer, Jim Chalmers, opposition leader Angus Taylor, as well as former Australian of the Year, Grace Tame. And before that happened, we actually had a whole kind of convoy of cyclists cycle down from Martin Place to the Opera House as part of the celebrations of Professor Scullier's life. Now, Professor Scullier, alongside his incredible, groundbreaking melanoma research, as well as the selflessness he showed in undergoing really radical immunotherapy treatment for his own brain cancer, he was an avid exercise enthusiast. And just a month before he passed, he actually took part in the Tour de Cure, which is a fundraising effort in Tasmania for cancer research. And so his Tour de Cure, his friends who cycled along in that with him cycled here today, and his bike was atop a car with them. So that was a really beautiful scene to see. But we also heard from a couple of his friends this morning who spoke about the impact that Professor Scullier had had on their lives, but on Australia more broadly.
2: The thing about Rich was that he was so kind. He was a rock star, obviously, of pathology and research and medicine, and yet he was also just such a beautiful person.
3: Yeah, I just wanted to sort of say goodbye. I mean, I met him briefly to say hello, but I just feel so sorry for him, and it's so wrong. I mean, we can't do anything but at least be there for the family to say that we want to say goodbye and appreciate all that he did.
4: He was one of my best friends. He was a respected professional colleague, but just the most amazing person. He was a great Australian, and the state memorial service is exactly what he deserves.
0: That's some of the mourners attending Professor Scullier's funeral in Sydney today. And Julia, who is actually speaking today?
1: Well, we'll be hearing from some of Professor Scullier's loved ones, but we'll also be hearing from the Governor-General, as well as Prime Minister Anthony Albanese, New South Wales Premier Chris Minns, and the service is being hosted by the ABC's Hamish McDonald.

0: also be having some musical performances from Midnight Oil's Peter Garrett, as well as singer Kate Miller-Heike. So it'll be a really beautiful service here today.
1: That's reporter Julia Andre in Sydney. I'm Andy Park. Thanks for listening to The World Today on ABC Radio across Australia and on ABC Listen. 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Just search for The World Today. Overseas now, and there are conflicting reports out of the United States and Iran about whether the global shipping route, the Strait of Hormuz, is in fact open. Pressure is building for the sides, both sides, to return to diplomacy, particularly from the Gulf states, which Iran is also targeting, which are crucial to the global supply of oil. As fighting continues in the Middle East, one expert warns Australians should prepare for prices of petrol to jump at the bowser. Here's Kimberly Price.
2: As missiles and drones fly across the Strait of Hormuz, US President Donald Trump tried to project some certainty onto a rapidly deteriorating situation.
3: It's open. We had meetings with them for the last... They agreed to a deal yesterday.
2: On Iranian state television, a very different picture was painted.
4: The Persian Gulf Strait Authority said in a statement that passage through the Strait of Hormuz was currently not possible because of recent illegal movements by US forces in the region.
2: Over the weekend and into today, the US and Iran continued to trade strikes, both sides blaming the other for violating the ceasefire. The US says it's hit more than 140 Iranian targets, while Iran has attacked sites across the Gulf, including neighbouring countries Oman and the United Arab Emirates. Hussein Abish is a senior resident scholar at the Arab States Institute in Washington.
5: Over half of Iran's retaliation has been on the UAE alone. And then when you add in Kuwait, Qatar, Bahrain, even their friends in Oman, have been hit, Saudi Arabia, everybody. It's the main target because the Gulf Arab countries are a proxy for not just the US and in the case of the UAE, Israel, but for the global economy.
2: Hussein Abish says Iran is again attempting to draw other countries into the conflict.
5: When Iran strikes those countries, it strikes the global economy, it strikes the energy system, it strikes the currencies and all kinds of aspects of the global economy and supply chains.
2: Global markets are already reacting to the latest escalation. Prices for Brent crude, the global benchmark for oil, are increasing. Kevin Morrison is an energy analyst at the Institute for Energy Economics and Financial Analysis.
6: I mean, that's already crept up this morning. It's up about 3%. And this is like the first reaction, you know, since the fightings intensified over the weekends. And so that's now just up to around $78 a barrel. And so the consumers should expect to see price rises.
2: Another conflict is adding pressure to the oil market. After weeks of Ukraine's sustained drone warfare against Russia's energy infrastructure, Moscow has announced it is stopping diesel exports. Kevin Morrison says this will squeeze the market.
6: There's a lot of countries that still buy Russian crude, such as India and China. And so those countries, which are big consumers of oil, will be looking elsewhere because they won't be able to buy from Russia. And that's important for Australia because Australia is actually the world's biggest diesel importer.
2: Kevin Morrison warns without a return to peace soon, oil prices could rise to more than $90 a barrel.
1: Kimberly Price reporting there. Republican Senator Lindsey Graham is being remembered today after his sudden death at age 71 from a heart condition in Washington, D.C. on Saturday. The senator from South Carolina will perhaps be remembered for his political pragmatism, once a vocal Trump critic turned close ally.
7: He's a race-baiting, xenophobic, religious bigot. He doesn't represent my party. He doesn't represent the values that the men and women who wear the uniform are fighting for. Because what Mr. Trump is doing, and I don't think he has a clue about anything, he's just trying to get his numbers up and get the biggest reaction he can. God bless President Trump. I think he gave the right message on a world stage. And, you know, he told the world what they needed to hear. He told the UN, you're more the problem than the solution. These seven wars that he ended, if it weren't for Donald Trump, they'd all be going on. So I hope he runs again.
1: Lindsey Graham was a staunch supporter of US allies Ukraine and Israel. He just returned from Ukraine.

0: Ukraine, where he was lobbying for greater sanctions on Russia. The US Studies Center's Director of Research, Jared Monshine, joins me. Jared, Lindsey Graham's Ronald Reagan-era Republican ties really situated his career and sort of political views, didn't they? How do you reflect on the career of Senator Lindsey Graham?
1: I think you've nailed it. I think that his more hawkish foreign policy views were consistent. What was not consistent

0: And that's exactly what he did. So if you look at Donald Trump's more hawkish foreign policy moves, whether it be Venezuela or Iran, you saw time and time again, Lindsey Graham supporting it and urging him on to continue.
1: He almost became something of a Trump whisperer, really informing Trump's views, particularly most recently with the U.S. military's engagement in Iran.
0: Yeah, that's exactly right. And it was all the more shocking because he and John McCain, the late senator from Arizona who ran for president in 2008, John McCain also became a huge antagonist to Donald Trump and would refuse to basically bend the knee for Donald Trump. Whereas Lindsey Graham, who could not have been closer with anyone more than John McCain, famously took a very different turn on Donald Trump. And everyone was asking themselves in DC, what happened to Lindsey Graham? And his response time and time again was saying, you know, I just have to move with the times and I can actually do a lot more in the tent than outside the tent. And everyone knew that off the record, Lindsey Graham hated Donald Trump, but he just really went out of his way to champion him publicly because he thought he could be more effective that way. You know, it just like, it was so painful for all of his friends to be like, come on, you do not need to do this in public for him. And he's like, no, I 100% need to. Otherwise, I'm going to lose out. Like, he was against Jan 6. He was against what happened on Jan 6. But then, and he even said on Jan 6, I think I want off this train.
1: Yeah,
0: and then he just came back because he's like, I just got to move the times.
1: And going back further in his career, he was a Bush era supporter of the war in Iraq. How do you sort of judge his support for those various U.S. overseas wars throughout his career?
0: Well, I think his critics like to say there's not a country you can name that Lindsey Graham did not want to bomb. But at the same time, you have to look at his record beyond just pejorative attacks on him and see that he actually did want to stand up for the little guy time and time again, whether it be the Ukrainians against Russia's war on Ukraine, or whether it be beleaguered ethnic minorities in China. Time and time again, he wanted to use his megaphone, which he was notorious for, to really champion the little guy.
1: Yeah, particularly his staunch support for the state of Israel as well as Ukraine in the recent decade or so. Just lastly, Jared, I mean, he sort of had this personal charm, kind of like a hokey kind of appeal, I suppose, with a flash of pearly whites in his smile. What do you think his personal attributes were?
0: I think he was someone who, as much as he might have changed and as been mentioned, acted like a chameleon at times, I think behind closed doors, he was actually more consistent than not. And you could see there's a famous video of him talking warmly about Joe Biden and how much he loved Joe Biden. This is before Joe Biden became president. And you can also see his warm ties with John McCain. He had really good ties across the aisle. But in this Trump era, I think a lot of those ties were put under more strain than ever. But on the whole, I think we'll see in the days to come, as people in DC mourn him, we'll see a lot more warm remembrances of him than not.
1: U.S. Studies Center's Director of Research, Jared Monshine, I really appreciate your time. Thank you.
0: My pleasure.
1: Contentious on-field referee decisions are certainly nothing new for the World Cup, but now there's a new fall guy, the Video Assistant Referee, or VAR, the technology which ironically was supposed to do away with controversial refereeing calls. The weekend's quarterfinals had some baffling calls. Two contentious decisions marred England's 2-1 win over Norway. One that disallowed a Norwegian goal due to an earlier foul, and another that allowed an English goal despite an apparent earlier collision between the ball and an overhead cable. Similarly, a game-ending yellow card in the Switzerland-Argentina game was another example of technology failing to make an imperfect game perfect. Bikesh Raj Upreti is a lecturer in Business Information Systems at the University of Queensland and joins me. Bikesh, what did we see on the weekend? Is this a technology problem or a human error problem in how we apply the data to the rules of the great game?
2: I think it's both, but it's more like human error in how technology has been applied to referee the game. The game is not same as other sports like tennis, where it's an individual sport where the rules are black and white to some extent. But in football, it's a contact sport and there is a fast-moving game. And what you see depends upon where you see from, what's your position, what's the angle, things look different. and there we come at a different decision.

0: That said, there are other human element and non-game related element that can come into play and actually contribute to the error.
1: So what exactly are the technologies currently available to FIFA referees?
0: So there's a main camera feed that provides the video representation, and there's one referee dedicated to check the offside calls. And there's another VAR referee that actually focuses on communication and coordination between the team. Now, the referee gets input from VAR referee via communication device that you can see the referee is wearing that combines earpiece with on-field camera. So when something goes wrong, the VAR is silently checking. The silent check takes place in the VAR room. And if VAR sees something goes wrong, it informs the referee to pause. Or if there's a clear case of error or there is a subjective judgment required, it asks referee to come to the on-field screen where the referee actually reviews the footage and make a final decision. So in terms of how technology works, one is Hawkeye technology that is used to look into goal line checks. There's advanced AI-driven semi-automated technology that actually looks into offside call. And there are several different tools available for analysis of videos.
1: As with Hawkeye in tennis and Snicko in test cricket, trust is really a central issue. There's been problems with both those examples in the past. So should FIFA learn from those and maybe come out and correct the record to try and restore faith in fans and players of the game alike?
0: This has been one of the big challenges in implementation of technology in football, because the expectation was that with the technology, give a referee chance to review his decision, the referee might be able to make a correction. But the trust is key issue, as you mentioned, because it's very contentious. It's not always clear what is right decision and what's wrong decision. It depends upon who you are talking to. And like if you're a fan of one team or the other team, that makes it tricky and challenging. And another thing where VAR has struggled big time is the consistency. There's a clear lack of consistency, and this has been a problem ever from the start. Definitely coming out and talking about, like, apologizing for error, explaining why error happens helps to some extent. But the problem is damage is done on the field, and there's no way going back once error happens. The only thing it can do is it can give you a feedback loop so that you can do better on the next time. However, we have seen that the number of error from VAR has not dropped, but it is slowly increasing or has been stable over the time. So this puts FIFA or any football organization in tricky position to deal with.
1: Cold comfort for Norwegian fans after the weekend. The University of Queensland, Bikesh Raj Upreti, thank you so much for your time.
0: Thank you.
1: Finally, today, no matter where you are in Australia, it's pretty normal for locals to expend a lot of hot air talking up their community. But at Ipswich near Brisbane on the weekend, they saw an opportunity to blow their own horn, attempting to set a new world record for the largest number of trombonists playing together at once. So, did they break the world record? Here's Nick Grimm.
2: When it comes to world record attempts, this one blew away the competition.
3: We didn't just make music, we made history.
2: Ipswich Mayor Theresa Harding is confident that the city's new world record is certain to be confirmed.
3: The previous record was 368 players in Washington, D.C., and now Ipswich has officially slid past that with over 600 trombonists coming together on the weekend.
2: Wonderful. And I noticed you threw a little bit of a pun in there. You slid into the record attempt.
3: Well, you've got to blow your own trumpet, or blow your own trombone, I should say, at these times.
2: Why the trombone?
3: I think when you look at the records for other instruments, you've got to have thousands of people. I think the record for violins and recorders are 4,000 people. With the trombone, the number was only 368. So it's quite a quirky brass instrument, and there's a lot of passion by trombonists to really, I guess, to blow their own horn.
4: The place was full. You couldn't move. Like, even the audience that came to watch, it was a buzz.
2: Bandmaster Matt Chambers came up with the idea of the world record attempt. He sent out the call across Australia for trombonists, and they responded. Ipswich filled ahead of the day with quite a few blow-ins.
4: So we had people from down south in Melbourne, Adelaide, Wollongong, Gladstone, Longreach, just to name a few. But we had someone as young as 4 in attendance, and then we had quite a few of 8, 9-year-olds who had just begun learning this year. So I made an arrangement that was accessible for all skill and ability levels, just so we could have a big inclusive activity and a musical activity just to promote doing something fun and the enjoyment of music.
2: But the local music teacher admits he wasn't sure if he could pull it off.
4: It was kind of daunting, to be honest, to start with. So I thought when the registrations we had was over 700. So I was sitting there, it's like, I've never actually rehearsed more than 700 people at a time before. So this could go either way. And we played it together. It sounded like 76 trombones and it sounded really amazing, to tell you the truth.
1: I don't know. Still sounds like a sad clown convention, if you ask me. Bandmaster Matt Chambers there, ending that report by Nick Grimm. And that's all from The World Today team this Monday. Thanks for your company. I hope you can join me at the same time tomorrow. I'm Andy Park. Have a great day.

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1: Resorts, homes and a newly built hospital have been washed away.
2: I'm just holding on for dear life here. This isn't fun.
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7: Bulubinaka, I'm Josiah Nanunga, based in Fiji.
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7: And this is Pacific Prepared. This show aims to interweave traditional knowledge and climate change, helping you to be ready for any disaster.
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7: On today's show, farming in Fiji is changing fast as communities and villages respond to climate change impacts.
8: And some of the impacts from the 2024 Vanuatu earthquake. And they might not be as visible, but they lasted just as long, especially for farmers.
7: That's all coming up. This is Pacific Prepared.
9: Disaster is part of our life, and recovering is also part of our life.
2: As you see, they're smiling despite the devastation. That's how we are.
10: You are listening to Pacific Prepared.
8: Almost half of Pacific Islanders do some kind of farming, whether that's for themselves or a slightly larger farm, and that includes livestock and fishing and forestry, Joe.
7: Yeah, Fred, in Fiji, an estimated 36% of the working age population is employed in agriculture. But this number is even higher if we also, you know, incorporate or include part-time farmers, as well as village and subsistence food production. And when I say part-time farmers, this could be those who work in offices from Monday to Friday, and they engage in farming on Saturday or over the weekend.
8: Gotcha, yeah, rightio. Mm. But as of now, one of the main challenges these farmers are facing is changing weather patterns and rising sea levels.
7: Absolutely, I concur. And even the agriculture minister in Fiji, Fred, also acknowledged the fact that climate change and its impacts on the sector is among the many challenges that the ministry is trying to address right now, right across Fiji.
8: Yeah, this is actually really important as Fiji continues to improve the quality of its produce for export to overseas markets.
7: More into this, we will hear from the Minister for Agriculture, Waterways and Sugar, Mr. Tomasi Tonambona. Let's take a listen. You've been with the ministry for decades now, and I'm sure that you've noticed a lot of changes in terms of how our farmers right now, right across Fiji, are trying to adapt to the changing weather patterns. What are some of the changes you've noticed over the past few years as compared to the present or the current agricultural situation in Fiji?
11: We've had quite a number of very obvious changes, those that we can easily see and we can easily feel. Those that had been seen in our crop yields. One, we had seen the rainfall pattern had changed quite a lot. In previous years, we used to have very marked rainy seasons and dry season. They normally come with low temperatures and even humidity in the weather and hotter months. Mm. Now that had changed a lot. We've seen now that we can have continuous rain right throughout the year. It's very difficult to predict our rainy season. We've also had situations where the intensity of rain is heavy that you'll probably get in a very short period of time an equivalent of what we normally have as a rainfall over a number of months. Now, that has had a lot of effect on crop yield, simply because there are certain crops that needs very well drained soil, and we oftentimes have to plan out on the drainage programs that we have. This said, affected a lot of the crops that we used to grow on flats, simply because there are oftentimes difficulties faced when we try to drain flatlands, especially when our flatlands are closer to rivers and also to the sea. Now, rain normally comes with soil erosion and a lot of siltations in our rivers. A lot of siltations is caused by farming systems upstream, those that don't really follow recommended farming systems. And what normally happens is we have a lot of silt deposits in our rivers. This makes a lot of rivers very shallow, and especially when we have on the river mouths, when they are shallow, we are bound to have a lot of flooding on the flats, simply because we cannot drain excess water coming down from our hills. And that again causes a lot of waterlogging, and a lot of our crops, especially in the tropics, don't grow well on waterlogged conditions. So a lot of crops don't normally perform when we have waterlogging lands. One that's also been very obvious is the rising sea level. Rising sea level had also in the past have situations where a lot of saltwater intrusion has been coming into lands that used to be used for cropping. We have had in the past, especially in our sugarcane land area, where we have sort of a seawall which are made to be access roads, and that's also to prevent saltwater coming into sugarcane fields. In the past, because of the rising sea level, a lot of these seawalls are not performing what's required to be achieved from those seawalls. So there's quite a lot of land that used to be on the sugarcane. Now we have not been able to be producing from those flatlands closer to the sea. We've also seen oftentimes that the high temperatures that we get, we seem to be getting sometime in the year very high temperatures that has a lot of precipitation, and there's a lot of water being precipitated from soil surfaces, and what happens is that a lot of our crops will be requiring water, and if they are not provided with the requirements for water, the yield also normally drops. Now, the whole what we used to have a season very much affected by these changing climatic conditions and weather pattern. So because we have a lot of crops that are very seasonal, this changing weather pattern becomes a changing season. So sometimes we cannot really decide for the market what we can produce, simply because the season is already changing. So those are very obvious things that we are currently seeing. So what happens, we normally see some of our tree crops that normally bear fruits due to the seasonal variation We oftentimes have some of those seasons where our fruit trees are not bearing simply because of the variation of seasons that we are currently have. I think those are basic areas where we are now noting the differences in the changing climatic condition. But we had tried to use technologies to address these problems that we face. One in particular is the use of protected agriculture, where cell and cloth and other technologies have been used. They come with cost. It'll probably also come with certain species and varieties. They will come with some needs of, you know, science to support the technologies that we use. But we, time and again, we will be losing out on some of the traditional varieties and species that we have. We have the taste that a lot of people prefer. And we are trying to the best of our ability how we can address this changing climatic condition to assist us in maintaining what we used to produce in the past.
7: Honourable Minister, before we wrap up, last words to our resilient farmers in Fiji, not only in Fiji, right across the Pacific, about the need to keep on keeping on despite these challenges.
11: Thank you. I know it is very, very important that we know that challenging times are coming. There are situations where we will need to be coordinating and working together with our partners. We are led to believe that you know, working together will lead us to be able to address or mitigate the effect of climate change. One thing that is very obvious in Fiji is that we are also experiencing a lot of weeds, pests, and diseases that comes with climate change, and that is why it is important for us to be very current with the people that we work with. It's always good to meet and understand those that are coming to us with information and advice on climate change and the impact climate change can do to our production systems. I think in the past when we heard about climate change, we were not prepared and we thought that it was something that people were just talking about. Now that we realizing that it's here to stay, I think we should be working on strategies on how we could put everything together. We should be working together as one, and we should also be listening and asking for advices from those who can assist us. We know that science can provide some solution. We also know that you know, experiences can provide us with some knowledge that can assist us in mitigating the effect of climate change.
7: A timely advice from the Agriculture Minister about the need for farmers in Fiji to collaborate and work together with the relevant authorities, the Ministry of Agriculture, and about the need to inculcate traditional knowledge and what we've known and understand so far about improving the agriculture sector, particularly improving the quality of the produce that farmers usually put on the table to feed our markets, and the potential to export their produce to international markets. And that was the Agriculture Minister, Minister for Agriculture, Waterways and Sugar in Fiji, Mr. Tomasi Tunambuna. We truly appreciate for setting aside his time to be heard on Pacific Prepared right here on ABC Radio Australia. Sir, Vinaka Pakalevu, thank you so much for your time.
11: Naka, and I wish citizen of the Pacific the very best on what we do and what we will encounter, more so how we can collaborate more in the future. Vinaka.
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7: There's a lot of things that you can see after an earthquake. It could be a crack in a building wall, or even maybe worse, like maybe the building has collapsed and there's rubble all over the ground, Fred.
8: Whatever it is, you see all these things and eventually they're cleared up or repaired. But there's also lots of effects and impacts that we can't really see. And one of these is people's jobs.
7: And after the 7.3 magnitude earthquake in Vanuatu in 2024, they experienced all of these things, including the impact on jobs, as one farmer and market stallholder explained to Pacific Prepared recently.
14: My name is Siapa Mako, and I'm from Tana.
8: What sort of experiences have you had with natural disasters?
14: With natural disasters? Yeah, we've gone through many natural disasters, and especially the earthquake that hit Vanuatu. We've been coming along like we haven't sailed for months, and we've been staying back at home, and we've been go through many problems like our kids for school fees, and like many of the local farmers here in Vanuatu, we just sell inside the market house to earn money for living. So many of us went through difficulties. Yeah.
8: So you couldn't sell anything straight after the earthquake in December?
14: No, we can't come and sell here. So we have to wait until we are advised to come back to the market house. Yeah.
8: And how many months was that for you?
14: 5 months,
8: It's a long time, yeah.
14: Yeah.
8: So how did you earn money in that time?
14: We have to stay back at home. We have to manage to find a way so that we can earn money. Some of us, we live near the roadside, so we have to build small shelters so that we can sell along the roadside to earn money for living. Yeah.
8: We're at your stall at the moment in the market in Vanuatu in Port Vila, and you're selling dried vegetables and fruit here.
14: Yeah. We're selling the fencing product. This is value added. It's a fencing product. Yeah.
8: And so, I mean, that must have taken a long time to build up all of your stock again and to be able to get it ready to sell, right?
14: Yes. Yes. It's a bit a long time. Yeah.
8: Now you're back to normal?
14: Yes. At this point in time, maybe I'm going to say, yes, we're back to normal again. Yeah.
8: And you must have seen a lot of cyclones over your life too, in Vanuatu as well?
14: Yes, yes, we've been facing a lot of cyclones, yeah.
8: What were your experience with those?
14: The cyclones? Cyclones, the experience is that cyclones, it's much more damage than the earthquake. So it takes us a long time, long period of time to stay at home. And we find very hard to feed our families, yeah. And the kids. So we have to find a way so that we can make money for our living. Yeah, because some of us migrate to Port Vila. Yeah.
8: And when there is a disaster happening or it's happened, do you tune into the radio to get information? Like, how do you do that? How do you get the best information?
14: Okay. At first, yeah, we have to listen to the radio, but nowadays, mobile phone. So we get the information through the mobile phones, yeah.
8: So that's where you get it from most of the time?
14: Yes.
8: And are you, like, listening to something on your phone, or are you just getting it off, like, social media, or...?
14: During the disaster, we have to go... We go through the phone for information, yeah.
8: And are you listening to the radio on the phone, or how does that work, no?
14: Yes, yes, we use phone, for, yes, radio as well, okay.
8: So, but if you can listen to the radio, is that the first thing that you do, or how do you figure that out?
14: If the phone is not working, and there's, we have to hear from somebody else, to get information. Especially like me living outside the town, I can far away from roundabout, that's too far from the town,
15: If you had one opinion to raise to the government, what will it be?
14: Maybe like a vendor in the market. My concern to the government is that when after the disaster, because the ladies sitting in the market, we raise money here too, for a living. So I think the government should be aware of the disaster and must do something quickly to help us, the market vendors.
8: Thank you, Tomas.
14: You're welcome.
8: Thanks to one of the storeholders from the markets in central Port Vila there in Vanuatu for speaking to Pacific Prepared. What are some of the other less obvious impacts from disasters that you've seen, Joe? You've had a lot of experience in this.
7: Well, Fred, I haven't encountered the most severe earthquake as such, the one that happened in Vanuatu way back in 2024. But the most common ones that I've ever encountered in Fiji were tropical cyclones, flooding, even tsunami along the coast. And some of the less obvious impacts that I've noticed and experienced, how people, those who were impacted, trying to cope mentally after a disaster. It's hard when you see people lost their belongings, lost the somethings or the materials they treasure. For example, their homes, their livestock, even farms, knowing that their sweat for every sacrifices for months have just gone to waste after, for example, flooding, washing away crops and other vegetables that were planted along the riverbank. And still at the market in Port Vila, we spoke with someone. Well, Fred and the team from VBTC spoke with someone from the council who oversees the market to find out what the experiences were with disasters in Vanuatu. Let's listen.
16: Okay, my name is Boule Bernard. I'm someone municipal warden law. We work with VBTC. Me and Emblomi, Berna, Boule, we work also one warden or PBCC.
17: His name is Putre Pena, and he works at a warden at PBCC, Port Vila City Council. One of the disasters where you've been looking is where?
16: I've been looking for a quick year you've been happening, or 2024, yes. Climate change, soil water erosion by the river. Yes, man, I'm going to stop there. You mean that? So, for
17: what? What he's seeing, like the most one, the earthquake. Yeah, that's what he's seeing. And the soil water rising, level points, all around Vanuatu.
8: Yeah. The sea level?
17: Yeah, sea level rising. Yeah.
8: And when there is a disaster, how does radio help him?
17: Time got one disaster. How na radio help you? Radio. Yeah.
16: Okay, give me more information. Awareness, doctor. How na you say? Blow. Suppose, for example, she got a tidal wave. When be some say awareness. She can finish before even a cyclone. When be got awareness. Radio give more information. Finish.
17: So what he said that radio that it plays a huge role, like giving awareness to the people of something about to happen, like tsunami or cyclone,
8: And does he listen to it during a disaster?
17: You listen to him during the disaster, no more?
16: Radio? Yeah. No, I listen to him. I need to listen to him. I listen to him. TV. Yes, studies in the radio.
17: Yeah. He listens to radio and also watch TVs at the same time for disaster and other purposes. Okay. Yeah.
8: And just in terms of like how is he feeling in general about Vanuatu in terms of disasters? Are you feeling safe or?
17: After all disaster, you start to get You feel him say you miss safe or?
16: I feel say you mean safe. Yes. Yeah.
17: He feels like Vanuatu is not it's not safe.
8: Oh. Yeah. Why not?
17: Why?
16: From you start look all. Stop change, sir. Lo, all the day. So, any disaster come, you must be saving money, yeah. So, say you do all the day change, sir. So, when disaster come, so you must be, for example, cyclone. Can let's see when you got dry season or something like that. Yeah.
17: What he says, like Vanuatu, for example, Vanuatu in the Pacific is a country that is well known for natural disasters. Yeah, every time, yeah. So yeah, we don't feel safe anymore. Like earthquake, that just shook everybody for.
8: How does that make him feel then? Feeling unsafe. How does he feel about his own country being so vulnerable?
17: So how do you feel where country be vulnerable, Osama?
16: Have you won him?
17: So? Vulnerable in a safe, Osama.
16: Ah, okay. So give me must you say me those when be the me Osama say. You must know what you could. You mean what you listen? Yes,
17: Mena. He said the main thing is for us to just look after each other and try many as ways as possible to stay safe at all times.
18: The time to prepare is now, not right before an emergency.
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7: Coming to an end of another episode of Pacific Prepared, thank you so much, Pinakawakalebo, for always listening or tuning in. And we trust that you've learned a lot from the stories, the Talanoa, that we've compiled so far early this year.
8: Joe, thank you so much for your help this week, and thanks for listening to another episode of Pacific Prepared as always. But it's good to be back in our normal positions on the screens instead of traveling. Yeah. So. But yeah, it's good to be back.
7: Yeah, it's my pleasure, Fred. And thank you for you and the team at ABCID for having me co-host the Pacific Prepared. Very important in the Pacific about the need to be always prepared for any disaster and the need to adapt to the impacts of climate change. I'll talk to you again, same time, same place next week. Until then, do take care. Be disaster ready and Nisamwa the Manda.
8: Vinaka. Thanks, Joe.
7: Vinaka.
8: This show was made on the lands of the peoples of Stony Creek Nation in Lutruwita, Tasmania. Also the people of the Vanua Uviti. Pacific Prepared is supported with funding from the Australian Government's Department of Foreign Affairs and Trade. Any views expressed do not necessarily represent those of the Australian Government. It's produced and distributed in partnership with Radio Australia and networks across the Pacific, including Radio New Zealand Pacific, National Broadcasting Corporation of Papua New Guinea, Palau Wave Radio, Fijian Broadcasting Corporation, Samoa National Radio 2AP, Solomon Islands Broadcasting Corporation, and Tonga Broadcasting Commission. My name's Fred Hooper, and thanks to my co-host in Fiji, Josiah Nanunga. Please share any information you've learned today, and stay safe. This has been Pacific Prepared.

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0: ABC News with John O'Akeley. Investigations are underway after an explosive fire at a popular pub killed at least 27 people in Thailand's capital. Asia editor Karishma Vyas reports from Bangkok.
1: The blaze broke out just before midnight on Sunday at the popular Rungbiana Lat Prao pub in Bangkok's Chatuchak district. Witnesses say the venue rapidly filled with smoke, forcing people to run to the back of the pub near the bathrooms, but there were no fire escapes. A band member at the venue told local media that smoke suddenly filled the room after the lights briefly went out, followed by a massive explosion and fire. Police are still investigating the cause. Karishma Vyas, ABC News, Bangkok.
0: Papua New Guinea has begun drafting new laws to tackle the misuse of artificial intelligence, including deepfakes and digital impersonation. The legislation, due to be introduced in November, would criminalise AI-generated sexual content, child exploitation material and fraudulent voice cloning. Assistant Police Commissioner Hodges Atter says the proposed changes will close gaps in the Cybercrime Code Act and give police stronger powers to investigate AI-related crimes, which are on the rise.
2: In the last 5 years, there has been a serious increase.
3: It's a daily complaint. Not only have complaints been lodged at the cybercrime unit, it is also lodged at police headquarters and also in the provinces.
0: Typhoon Bavi has weakened to a tropical storm after making landfall in eastern China. However, it is still expected to bring days of strong winds and heavy rains to parts of the country. The storm's intensity has continued to weaken as it moves northwest across East China. The country's weather agency says strong winds and heavy rain are expected to impact many eastern and northeastern Chinese cities today. The office of U.S. Senator Mitch McConnell has revealed a fall is behind his lengthy stay in hospital. William Howard Evans reports.
4: Mitch McConnell was spotted being taken to hospital on the 14th of June, but a lack of communication from his office about the senator's health has sparked a flurry of speculation about his condition. In today's statement, the 84-year-old staff say he was briefly unconscious when he was first taken to hospital and has undergone a number of tests to try and determine what led to his fall. They say he's also been treated for mild pneumonia and is now in a rehabilitation facility. The statement comes on the heels of the unexpected death of his fellow Republican Senator Lindsey Graham, sparking a special election in August.
0: U.S. forces say they have completed another wave of strikes against Iran, hitting dozens of targets at multiple locations. U.S. Central Command says it struck Iranian military air defense systems, coastal radar sites, missile and drone capabilities, and small boats. Also, the U.S. insists the Strait of Hormuz is open despite Iran announcing its closure. Global Affairs editor Laura Tingle has the latest.
5: The reality is that shipping isn't moving through there. Maritime security authorities have raised the status of the strait to severe, though technically they're saying ships should ignore radio warnings from Iran and coordinate transits with coalition forces if possible. But it's clear that Iran sees this as crucial to maintain control over the whole strait, and it's going to keep hitting commercial vessels, and it becomes a pragmatic matter for ship owners about whether they're prepared to take the risk of moving their vessels through the strait.
0: A new study has found more than 2,700 people died from heat-related causes in England and Wales during recent heatwaves. Researchers from Imperial College London, the UK Met Office and the London School of Hygiene and Tropical Medicine say heightened temperatures caused by human-induced climate change are a major contributor to that number. The British government has announced a record investment to strengthen policing and security for Jewish communities across England and Wales. It says more than $475 million will be spent over the next 3 years. Under the plan, hundreds of extra police officers will be deployed across cities, including London and Manchester, alongside increased patrols at synagogues, schools and community centres. And former AFL star Gary Ablett Jr. has been made an honorary citizen of Nauru while visiting the Pacific Nation last week. Nauru's government announced the citizenship in a Facebook post, saying he attended the inaugural Treaty Cup football match celebrating the Australia-Nauru Treaty. Under the agreement signed in 2024, Australia is set to provide $140 million in budget and security support to Nauru in return for gaining effective veto powers over many of its national security decisions. ABC News.
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8: Yes, talofa lava, and welcome to another edition of On The Record here on ABC Radio Australia. My name is Sosefina Fuamoli, and this is the show where you can come, hang out, find some new music, and also learn more about some of our amazing artists from across the islands. Today's show is coming to you from the lands of the Wurundjeri Woiwurrung people of the Kulin Nation here in Nam, Melbourne. And before each show, we extend our love and respect to elders past and present, and also acknowledge our First Nations family who might be tuning in today via the ABC Pacific website, the ABC Listen app, or on digital radio. Now, this week, I'm joined by a talented trio of brothers who I've been following. I've been so lucky to have been able to see flourish over the last few years. We've had the opportunity to work together a little bit as well on some different shows. But today I get to spend some more time sort of discovering more about the music and the creative journey of Standard. Now, this is a trio whose music kind of blends a number of different eras and a number of different sounds together. We're talking R&B, hip-hop, kind of island reggae, but then there's also such a unique blend of storytelling in their music and in their lyrics that I feel speaks to such a particular way of listening to music, such a particular way that they've maybe grown up with different sorts of music in their households as well. Now, they've got some new music out now with Mishan. If you've listened to this show religiously, you might remember when we had Mishan on the show not too long ago. Again, clashing of talents here, part of such a awesome generation of Pacific Islanders creating music that is going beyond their own communities. You know what I mean? I'm seeing this song pop up everywhere on so many different playlists. And today, we're going to listen to the track and find out a bit more about how this collaboration came to be. So to get us started, I want to get this one on the airwaves. This one is Standard and Mishan with Get It Back. Wrap your ears around this one. And when we come back, the boys are here with us for On The Record. Let's get it.

0: Standard. New music from these brothers. It's been a minute, but, you know, when they came back, they came back strong. This song is everywhere. It's on high rotation for me, but it's also just been popping up in my, what do you call it, in my algorithms really organically as well, which I love to see. I love that this sound is so fresh, but it's also appearing in so many different pockets of my online space as well. So to tell us more about it and to tell us more about how we got here, the boys of Standard join me for On The Record. Welcome, brothers.
1: Yo, yo, yo.
2: Jora, Jora.
0: Yes.
1: Hello, Falava. Thank you so much for having us.
0: Oh my goodness. It's so good to have you all here with us today. I mean, we've been playing your music for quite a bit here on ABC Radio Australia, but it's rare that, you know, we get moments in time when we have all of you or as many of you as possible to be in one space together. So I'm super grateful for all of your times and efforts here today. But for our audience out there in the islands who might be coming to you guys for the first time, I wanted to just do a quick rip round of the brothers who are joining us for this show today. Jonathan, I'll start with you. Like, guys, just tell us where you're from and what villages you come from, your family's from.
2: Yeah, of course. Salam alaikum. My name is Jonathan Awina. Born and raised in Otara, South Auckland. Currently living in Sydney, but proudly a son of my mother, who's from Mota'a, over there in Upolu in Samoa, and my father, who is from Mulifanua and Tuamua in Upolu as well.
0: Awesome, awesome. T, what about you, brother?
3: Hi, hey, everyone. Yeah, my mum's side's from Matautu, Lefanga, Upolu, and also Tuamua as well.
0: Hey, we love it. And bringing us home, man.
2: Yeah, hello, everyone. My name is Langsel Paul Awina, and Jonathan is my younger brother, so I have a couple answers.
0: Yeah, true.
2: From the same places as him.
0: Well, we love it. We love it. This is a brotherhood joining us here for On The Record. Like I said up top, it's been great to see you guys sort of evolve and grow as musicians and as performers. I've been lucky enough to see you perform a few times, and just the way that you really wrap community up and hold the audience in these performances, I feel like is such a, it's a hard thing to do, but you guys do it so well. Just to start with, like, where does this love for performing come from? Like, how did all of y'all come together as a performing group?
2: Yeah, so we grew up in church together.
0: Mm.
2: You know, myself and Paul grew up with T. Roy in church, and a lot of our family obviously heavily influenced our love for music. A lot of my uncles and aunties, you know, kind of musicians that never made it out, like, of you know, the family. But to me, they're some of the greatest singers and musicians alive. A lot of our older cousins as well involved in the industry. So, yeah, definitely influenced by family and church, as is quite common amongst our Pacific artists. It's a story that, yeah, a lot of us go through, and it's definitely true for us.
0: Yeah. What was the vibe like when, you know, you started to take steps outside of church, musically speaking?
2: Yeah, I mean, it's been well received, to be honest.
0: That's
2: like
0: good.
2: We grew up in the LDS church, so it's a little bit different to a lot of other artists who grew up kind of playing in ministry and stuff like that. I can't really relate to that side of things, where, you know, a lot of musicians, they grew up learning, you know, how to play instruments and stuff through there. For us, it was more so, you know, we grew up in the LDS church. We sang at, you know, kind of firesides and kind of gatherings, you know, across Auckland. And then, yeah, a lot of our music kind of it fits in quite nicely with that upbringing as well. You know, we weren't out there kind of swearing and being violent and inducing violence with our music. So it was received quite well.
0: Yeah. Yes. I mean, the energy of your music has always been so vibrant. And again, like I was saying, just very rooted in community. You know, like, this is music that people of all ages have been able to find something in, and live, I think that's been my favorite part, like seeing kids, seeing their parents, seeing their grandparents, you know what I mean? Like everyone can get down with it. This new track that you've got out, I'm keen to find out how this collaboration came to be, because like all of you guys are booked and busy, but how did you and Mishan cross paths?
2: I guess that's a me question as well. So when Mishan first started making music, he came across our radar and we connected on socials. We obviously knew that he was a member of the church as well. He's an LDS member as well. And he went, kind of took a break from music to serve his mission.
0: Mm-hmm.
2: And then when he came back, that's when he's kind of, experienced this rapid rise. So we always stayed in contact. I bumped into him a few times. And at the time, he was actually living in Hawaii, attending BYU University over there in Hawaii. And just reached out to him and we knew that he would kill it on this record. And, he sent his verse back the next day. So, and definitely an honor for us to work with him.
0: Yeah, it's, again, he's, like you said, he's been on such a massive rise, but he still remains super humble, and just really tied to his roots and to the people he's come up with as well, which I think is really cool. If you're just joining us here on The Record, I'm hanging out with the brothers from Standard today. You might recognize them from this track.

0: Yes, this is a group that has really made their impact in recent years on, you know, music coming out of the islands, music coming out of the diaspora. But it's music that I feel like really hits for a certain generation. Like, there is a reason why this band has over 25 million streams to the name, okay? Here and on the record, I serve it. I only serve the goods to you. I only serve the goods to you.
1: Yes, sir.
0: We've got the boys here this afternoon, and they've brought me some excellent song choices, as, you know, as I come to expect. But I want to get cracking with this one. Can we start with, again, another incredible collaboration, Method Man and Miss Lauryn Hill? You guys have brought me the track Say. Feel free to jump in, any of you three. What is it about this track that made the list today?
2: That was actually one of the first songs I, you know, you always hear about, I feel like, kids these days, or I know the struggles of not being able to just search up the lyrics to any of the songs. You listen to the lyrics and then rewind it and write it down. So that was actually the first song that I had done that for you.
0: Yeah.
2: In one of my books, yeah.
0: It's, I don't know, but we're hearing two incredible lyricists on a track like this, and I feel like, I mean, Method Man is Method Man, but also with Lauryn Hill, like, it almost feels like when you've got either of these artists spitting or rapping, they need someone who is equally as confident and is equally as powerful a storyteller to be on their level, and I feel like this is a really good example of that.
2: Yeah.
0: Well, let's get into it. Here for On The Record today, Standards hanging out with us, bringing us some really cool music choices. We're going to kick things off with this one, Method Man featuring Miss Lauryn Hill. It's called Say. Get around this one and we will be right back.

0: Method Man and Lauryn Hill here for On The Record, here to kick off your week. I hope you're having a lovely, lovely start to your week. My name is Sosefina. I've got the boys from Standard hanging out with me today, bringing me some choices, some musical memories. And we're going to keep within the realms of hip-hop right now, going a bit closer to home now with Scribe. This man, I feel like I've said this for maybe the last two or three weeks running. This is my campaign to get him on this show. We follow each other on Instagram. I know that contact has been made, but like I need him. So I'm putting it out there to the spirits.
1: Scribe,
0: Scribe,
1: Uso,
0: come on, brother.
1: On the record,
0: come
1: Sussy,
0: on.
1: That's where it's at.
0: Come on.
1: Make it happen.
0: But this man is obviously so important to so many of us. Whether we went into music ourselves or whether we were just, you know, growing up listening to his records, I feel like his voice is probably one of the most important in hip hop for so many of us. You know, tell me what it was like for you guys growing up in NZ around, you know, the times when Scribe was first coming up, if you can remember, and what is it about his voice that you can remember like grabbing you first?
2: Yeah, I think it was just different. Like, because a lot of the music at that time that I was listening to and really into was like American hip hop. Someone from New Zealand rapping with the bars that he had, the conviction and like just the energy that Scribe came with. It was, yeah, it just blew my mind. And oh yeah, just buzzed me out. And I guess that's what stuck out.
0: I'm going to take a guess you've been able to see him perform.
2: Oh, you were lucky enough to see him at Promised Land. Was that 2 years ago? Yeah.
0: What was that like then? Because that would have been around when he was first starting a bit of a comeback.
2: Yeah.
0: What was the energy like?
3: Yeah, it was cool.
0: Yeah.
3: So, unreal. Yeah. Everyone was kind of like, yeah, mesmerized. It's one of those things like, you got to see it to believe it, really. And yeah, it is crazy.
0: Yeah. Well, the track that you guys have brought in for me today is Dreaming. I think this is an example of just how versatile he is as a performer, and how, I don't know, his approach to storytelling is also, like, there's so many different levels to it, you know, and I feel like that speaks to his relationship with P-Money at the time too, like the way that they both heard music and heard beats and matched really sort of powerful storytelling to it. There's a reason why they work so well together. What is it about this song, though, that really kind of scratches that itch when you listen to it now?
2: I think it was just everything, like from the production itself. You know, that catchy little piano.
0: Yeah.
2: You know, comes out with, and then obviously the storytelling is on that song, especially as, yeah, he's too good.
0: Yeah.
2: Roll off, he sings his own hook. Like, around then, yeah, that's what blew my mind as well. I was like, man.
0: Yeah.
2: I heard anyone spit bars like this and then sing like that on a hook. So
0: a hook, yeah, for sure. Before we get into the track, I wanted to sort of put the focus back on the music that Standard creates. I feel like there are some parallels in terms of the way that your songs come together as well. Like, I love the fact that you bring a real and modern perspective on what it's like for people in our community, you know, our men, our young people, not only in the Samoan community, but in, you know, in the broader Pacific community as well. How important is it for Standard as a group, but also for you guys individually to sort of have that space to show our people that being able to express themselves in different ways it's allowed, and it can be a really cool and nurturing thing?
4: Yeah, it's huge. We all know the struggles that we deal with, not only men, but women as well.
0: Yeah.
4: But especially for us, we just wanted to make music that is relatable, that reflects the struggles that we go through, and that we know a lot of our Pacifica males, not only Pacifica, but just males in general go through, and that for us, it's an outlet where we can creatively allow ourselves to be vulnerable. Mm. And also, yeah, through our music, hope to help those who are going through the same thing.
0: Totally.
5: Yeah.
0: Yeah. Well, it's part of the reason why I've loved watching the journey, because, you know, you can be vulnerable, but you can also have fun with it as well. You know, you're making the music accessible to so many people in different ways. And I feel like that's, yeah, it's one of the parallels between an artist like Scribe, you know what I mean? It's a generational talent. And I'm so happy to see him back. Oh my gosh, that last record he put out did not get enough attention, in my opinion. But look, we're going to get into some Scribe here today for On The Record, chosen for you by the Brothers in Standard. This one is Dreaming. 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

0: Yes, here on the Record. Thanks so much for hanging out with us today. If you're just locking in, my name is Sosafina. I'm hanging out with the boys from Standard. They're bringing us some music and some memories behind it. You were just listening to Scribe on the radio just then. I'm going to keep things in New Zealand right now. This time putting the focus on a group named Smashproof. Now, for some of our listeners out there, I'm thinking that they might be coming to this group for the first time. So would you be able to do us the honours and explain a little bit about this group for us?
1: Yep, Smashproof, South Auckland legends. Mm-hmm. Obviously consists of Sid Diamond, or Young Sid as he was known back then, brother from Ōtara, Tyree and Deech, all really amazing artists in their own right, but they formed a group called Smashproof. And they form the sounds of a lot of what we listened to growing up in our teens.
0: Yeah. They. I remember even growing up here in Australia, like, I think I was maybe, I want to say like 18 or 19 when this song in particular came out. And it was like everywhere. It was absolutely everywhere. I love the dynamic nature of what Smashproof were doing. And the sound just feels so... you know, it's so of its time, but in the best way possible. Like, I feel like it really, you listen to their music and you get taken straight back to what it was like to be in that space, like around, what, 2008, 2009. I'm really glad that you've brought them here for us today, because I think there's a lot of people out there who maybe missed them the first time around. So we're doing the Lord's work. We're bringing Smashproof to the people today.
2: Oh, 100%. 100%.
0: Well, the song that we're talking about is probably, I think when we talk about New Zealand hip-hop, this is definitely up there, in my opinion, as being one of Aotearoa's most iconic hip-hop tracks. It's called Brother. From Memory features the beautiful Jin Wigmore as well.
1: Yep.
0: Yeah. Shout outs to Jin, also another artist who is creating some great new music at the moment. But this one is also, you know, kind of ripped straight from the headlines at that time as well. It's got a very, it's drawn from, yeah, real experiences. Can you tell me a little bit about how impactful you remember this song being at the time when it was released, if you can remember?
1: Yeah, this song was... well, it had a huge impact on me personally. We're all Ōtara born and raised, the three of us. So for me to see how much of an impact the song had nationally, like, and just to see Ōtara on TV and in a positive, you know, in a positive way. Because so much of Ōtara, especially around that time, like, you see all the, there was a lot of news. You know, there's always really negative connotations around when Ōtara was on TV, but to see it in a positive light like that, and to see that video being played every day on TV, and to see the streets that we grew up on TV like that, yeah, it just, it was really inspirational. And it just kind of showed me that, you know, regardless, like, we can do the same.
0: Yeah. Yeah. It was really interesting to see how the song, it, you know, when you look at it more broadly, it highlighted a lot of things that maybe people who didn't live in the area, or, you know, was outside of that bubble, they had the luxury of not really having to worry about. Like, we're talking about inequality, we're talking about crime, racism, like all of these issues that a lot of us have had to deal with. But I feel like with the success of with the success of a song like this, and the music video especially, it felt like a powerful moment, you know what I mean? To sort of put that stamp on it, but also reclaim a little bit too.
2: Yeah, 100%. It was a moment for South Auckland hip-hop.
0: Yeah.
2: For sure.
0: Well, if your listeners out there, if you're liking what you're hearing so far and you want to find out more about any of the artists who are playing on today's show, make sure you head on over to the On The Record program page on the ABC Pacific website. I'm going to have links to the music videos and also links to the music of these artists as well, because it can be some really cool rabbit holes of music to go back down and discover. And this is such a crucial, important time for New Zealand hip hop. So if you're liking what you're hearing, head on over to the On The Record program page. I've got you there. In the meantime, let's get this song on the radio. This one is Brother by Smashproof here on ABC Radio Australia.

0: Smash Proof here for your afternoon on the record. We've been hanging out with Standard this afternoon. These brothers have had some time away for a little bit, but they've come back swinging with new music. And I'm taking a stab, boys, that this is the start of a new chapter, perhaps. The start of what I hope is much more new music in the chamber. Before we get to your final selection for today, tell me a little bit about what's coming up for the band that you can.
1: Yeah, 100%. It's, you know, we want to keep creating for as long as we can. And you know, we've taken a slight break from it just with, you know, family commitments. But we have been working the last couple of years towards our second studio album, which will be coming in the first quarter of 2027.
0: Yes.
1: And so this song with Mashan is part of that. And this album is really a mixed bag. You know, with three of us being in the group, we have a lot of different musical influences. Mm. We have a lot of different music that we listen to and that we want to create. And so this album will showcase that. So, you know, right now in the colder months, we're in our R&B era. And there is another couple of R&B tracks to come. And then we got a bit of, you know, we got a bit of hip hop, rap. And then as things heat up, we head into our island reggae stuff, as well as some seasonal stuff, you know, with Christmas. We got a couple of Christmas tracks.
0: Hell yeah.
1: In the works and just a bit of everything. And I think, you know, from the beginning, we haven't boxed ourselves in.
0: No.
1: We've kind of left everything kind of wide open. We like to, not for the sake of just saying, hey, we can do this and we can do that. It's genuine love for different types of music, you know. Different genres, different influences, and we want to be able to replicate that and be able to create within those genres as well. So definitely a lot more new music along the way.
0: I'm so excited. You guys, you mentioned that you're, you know, family commitments, all that sort of jazz. I know that you guys are your dads as well. So I would assume that you've got an inbuilt audience of critics at home. Like already good to go. Like, how's, like, are you sharing the new stuff with the family? How's, you know, how tough are the Standard kids when it comes to like the vibe check passing?
1: Oh man, mine definitely don't hold back, that's for sure. But I feel for them at the same time, because a lot of our drives, you know, like whether it's to school or to, you know, to the shops or something, if I've just gotten a new demo or a new mix, I'm listening to that like five times on that drive, and they get so sick of it, and they ask for their song. So by the time it's come out, like they've heard it,
0: they're over
1: it. Times they've heard every version of it, they've heard every, like, you know, mixed review that I have of it. But nah, it's definitely good fun.
0: That's so good. What about for you boys?
2: Yeah, same thing. Get complaints that the songs are played, but then they'll be playing toys or something and I can just hear them humming the melody to
0: and
2: the
0: you're
2: song.
0: Like, yes.
2: Yeah.
0: Yes. We've landed it. It. Oh my goodness. Well, look, here on the record, you know, we have to bring the train home at some point. You know, we've got to pull it back into the station. And today we're finishing on an absolute classic. When it came to, I guess, bucket list of artists who I wanted to have on this show, I got so close to having this legend on here. And it was only maybe a few months before we unfortunately lost him. I'm talking, of course, about the good uncle, George Fiji Vaikoso. It's hard to properly describe this brother's impact, you know, because it's ongoing and will forever be ongoing, I feel. But maybe put simply to the three of you, what's the sort of feeling that comes to you when you hear the music of Fiji?
1: Tough to put into. For me, inspirational, for sure. He made me feel from an early age that we could, like, that feelings could, you know, come through the music and it could. Like, music was bigger than just, you know, just kind of songs. It was meaning behind it, the emotion behind it.
0: Yeah.
1: Like, can transcend and touch hearts, yeah, through the music.
0: What
3: yeah, for me,
0: guys,
3: yeah. Like Fiji was just like so many of my best memories growing up has Fiji as the soundtrack, you know?
0: Mm.
3: Like family gatherings, any, like all islanders know. Anytime you gather together, there's always Fiji's, you know, definitely on the playlist. So, yeah, for me, the feeling is just, yeah, so many core memories have Uncle Fiji as the soundtrack.
0: Yeah.
2: Oh, man. All I can say is he's, I don't know, he's just a goat.
0: Yeah.
2: He's too good at every track I heard from him.
0: And the voice didn't, I think that his voice, what am I trying to say? His voice, even as he got older and even as he maybe got a little less healthy, his voice was still so strong.
2: Man.
0: Which is insane.
3: Mm.
0: Absolutely insane. So I'm glad that we're finishing on a Fiji track. You've brought me Sweet Darling, which is, I mean, it's this song is pretty much a spiritual at this point for so many of us. Sober, lit, you know, in so many different surroundings. It's a song that you could put on. In a club, it goes off. It goes off at festivals, or you know, if you just have it at home at you know gatherings, it still has that that special feeling. Do you think that this is the quintessential Fiji track, or one
1: I
0: of them?
1: I think it's definitely one of the. I mean, it's probably the top one.
0: Yeah,
1: but there's another.
0: There are so many, right?
1: 10 or 20 close behind. Yeah, but this one's, yes, if I could pick 20 of them, there'll be 20 right next to this one.
0: 100%, sure. 100%. Well, I'm glad that we're going to finish on this note together. But before we get into this track, boys, thank you so much for spending some time with us here for On The Record today. Like I mentioned up the top, it's so wonderful to see you back. And I can't wait to see where this new phase of music takes us all, you know? So congratulations again.
1: Thank you. Thank you so thank much. You.
3: Thanks
1: thank
3: for having us.
0: I got you.
1: And thanks for your support as well over the years, like you said, you know, man, bumping into you here and there. It's been awesome.
0: I'm a standard stan. Let's put it that way. I've been waiting on this new music for a minute, and the fact that we've got some more coming, it makes me very, very happy. So you've got a home up here whenever you want it. Keep us in the loop whenever this new music is dropping. But in the meantime,
1: sure,
0: we're going to keep your music in rotation as much as possible up here. So, boys, thank you so much again. For our listeners out there, don't forget, you can access all of our episodes of On The Record on the ABC Pacific website. 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I've got links to all of their music online as well. Stay tuned for more music from these brothers. But in the meantime, let's let Uncle Fiji bring us home. This one is Sweet Darling. Until next time, take care of each other. Tō whā soifua. This is On The Record.

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1: Talo Falava, I'm Sosefu Omoli. 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
2: ABC News with John O'Akeley. Investigations are underway after an explosive fire at a popular pub killed at least 27 people in Thailand's capital. Asia editor Karishma Vyas reports from Bangkok.
3: The blaze broke out just before midnight on Sunday at the popular Rungbiana Lat Prao pub in Bangkok's Chatuchak district. Witnesses say the venue rapidly filled with smoke, forcing people to run to the back of the pub near the bathrooms, but there were no fire escapes. A band member at the venue told local media that smoke suddenly filled the room after the lights briefly went out, followed by a massive explosion and fire. Police are still investigating the cause. Karishma Vyas, ABC News, Bangkok.
2: Papua New Guinea has begun drafting new laws to tackle the misuse of artificial intelligence, including deepfakes and digital impersonation. The legislation, due to be introduced in November, would criminalise AI-generated sexual content, child exploitation material and fraudulent voice cloning. Assistant Police Commissioner Hodges Atter says the proposed changes will close gaps in the Cybercrime Code Act and give police stronger powers to investigate AI-related crimes, which are on the rise.
4: In the last 5 years, there has been a serious increase. It's a daily complaint. Not only have complaints been lodged at the cybercrime unit, it is also lodged at police headquarters and also in the provinces.
2: Typhoon Bavi has weakened to a tropical storm after making landfall in eastern China. However, it is still expected to bring days of strong winds and heavy rains to parts of the country. The storm's intensity has continued to weaken as it moves northwest across East China. The country's weather agency says strong winds and heavy rain are expected to impact many eastern and northeastern Chinese cities today. The office of U.S. Senator Mitch McConnell has revealed a fall is behind his lengthy stay in hospital. William Howard Evans reports.
5: Mitch McConnell was spotted being taken to hospital on the 14th of June, but a lack of communication from his office about the senator's health has sparked a flurry of speculation about his condition. In today's statement, the 84-year-old staff say he was briefly unconscious when he was first taken to hospital and has undergone a number of tests to try and determine what led to his fall. They say he's also been treated for mild pneumonia and is now in a rehabilitation facility. The statement comes on the heels of the unexpected death of his fellow Republican Senator Lindsey Graham, sparking a special election in August.
2: U.S. forces say they have completed another wave of strikes against Iran, hitting dozens of targets at multiple locations. U.S. Central Command says it struck Iranian military air defense systems, coastal radar sites, missile and drone capabilities, and small boats. Also, the U.S. insists the Strait of Hormuz is open despite Iran announcing its closure. Global Affairs editor Laura Tingle has the latest.
6: The reality is that shipping isn't moving through there. Maritime security authorities have raised the status of the strait to severe, though technically they're saying ships should ignore radio warnings from Iran and coordinate transits with coalition forces if possible. But it's clear that Iran sees this as crucial to maintain control over the whole strait, and it's going to keep hitting commercial vessels, and it becomes a pragmatic matter for ship owners about whether they're prepared to take the risk of moving their vessels through the strait.
2: A new study has found more than 2,700 people died from heat-related causes in England and Wales during recent heat waves. Researchers from Imperial College London, the UK Met Office and the London School of Hygiene and Tropical Medicine say heightened temperatures caused by human-induced climate change are a major contributor to that number. The British government has announced a record investment to strengthen policing and security for Jewish communities across England and Wales. It says more than $475 million will be spent over the next 3 years. Under the plan, hundreds of extra police officers will be deployed across cities, including London and Manchester, alongside increased patrols at synagogues, schools, and community centres. And former AFL star Gary Ablett Jr. has been made an honorary citizen of Nauru while visiting the Pacific Nation last week. Nauru's government announced the citizenship in a Facebook post, saying he attended the inaugural Treaty Cup football match celebrating the Australia-Nauru Treaty. Under the agreement signed in 2024, Australia is set to provide $140 million in budget and security support to Nauru in return for gaining effective veto powers over many of its national security decisions. ABC News.
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10: Kamuna Māori to all our Kiribati listeners who wrapped up their language week over the weekend, and welcome everyone to Nation Footy, the best place for Pacifica footy news and stories in the rugby league world, rugby league and rugby union worlds.
11: Don't forget us, mates.
10: My name is Tinirao Aruna, and yes, that was my koe Sammy Wykes, the man of rugby union. Sammy, happy Monday, brother.
11: Happy Monday, Koraba.
10: Koraba. What's Koraba mean?
11: I think that's thank you in Kiribati.
10: Oh, yeah.
11: Hopefully Google Translate saved me
10: quickly
11: there. Yeah, just did a little quick one, a little quick search, and hopefully I got that right and I don't get in trouble from all our Kiribati listeners for getting it wrong, but
10: everything's
11: going well.
10: You're over the State of Origin hangover now?
11: Nah, not really. Still don't mind boasting about it every
10: yes.
11: now and again. Probably not as much as before, but I believe Nija Dali, they're going to pay their bets.
10: Yep, they are. Queenslanders do pay their debts, and we had a wager on the series with our friends over at Nija Daily.
11: Looking forward to this feed.
10: And yeah, the winner got the feed, so we'll be looking for some catering here in Sydney, New South Wales. I just want the Big Island feast. That's what I'm looking forward to.
11: Yeah, me too. But what else we've got to look forward to is what's coming up on the show. Round 19, plenty of celebrations to celebrate from the weekend, especially our Tongan men, Nela Tupou from the Roosters, absolutely killed it in that game. Nations Championships and Nations Cup results in the Rugby Union, and it wasn't the best of weekends for our Pacific Island brothers. So we'll go through that. NRLW and Cook Islands international rep Kiana Takairangi will sub in for Shelley Long. Shelley Long is away, sick, not too sure, but there is something going around at the moment. And our guest for today, T, NRLW superstar from the Parramatta Eels.
10: Yes, well, we've got Kiana Takairangi and we've got her teammate, Lindsay Tui, who will be joining us here on the show, Nijan Footy. Now, Lindsay plays for the Parramatta Eels. She also represents the Fetu Samoa. And I remember when me and you, Sammy, were over in Suva, Fiji for the PAC Champs in 2024.
11: Yeah, I think it was 24.
10: And we're doing some sideline commentary, or actually just sitting next to the sideline.
11: We pretended like we were doing the commentary. The microphone wasn't plugged in anywhere.
10: And it was during the Fetu Samoa versus the Tongan Women's Pacific Champs game. And Lindsay Tui was on the right centre. And I remember her scoring a try and you weren't happy, but I was like, damn, she can play some footy, this girl.
11: Yeah, she can. She broke the hearts of a lot of Tongans. And I thought she celebrated a little bit too much, her and her teammates. But I'm only joking. They should have, because that was a massive game for Fetu Samoa as part of their qualification for the World Cup, which we hopefully see Lindsay a part of this year.
10: She also comes from a very competitive family, and we had her younger sister,
11: Dawn Tui. Yeah, on that Pacific Sports Show.
10: Yep. So, stay tuned, listen to the stories, and I always love hearing when family members compete against each other. So I'm sure we'll get a couple of good stories out of Lindsay Tui today on Nijan Footy.
9: Moment of the week.
10: Yes, well, my moment of the week, I am going to give this little space of our show on Knees and Footy to the great man, Daniel Dubowl. We mentioned last Friday that he would be playing his 300th NRL game, all for the same club, the Sydney Roosters, and he becomes the fifth ever Sydney Rooster to play 300 games. More so what I honour and...
11: Only five have played.
10: Only five, yeah.
11: Wow.
10: So there's...
11: Minicello,
10: Ricketson, Luke Ricketson...
11: Orbison
10: and Jared Wader Hargraves.
11: There you go for the one. That's a special group to be amongst.
10: I believe they may be the only club that have five 300 plus gamers. Correct me if I'm wrong, but I'm pretty
11: sure.
10: And there's a Tongan in there.
11: Shut the gates. How good's that?
10: I got to attend this game. It was part of the Sydney Roosters Old Boys round. And yeah, I got to.
11: 32 game specialist.
10: Yeah. 32 more than most others.
11: I know, I'm saying it's a good thing. I'm not having a go at you.
10: I was more one of my friends and said, oh, I'm going to the All Boys round. So last week I was like, called one of my very good friends at the Rooster saying, hey, is All Boys round on? They're like, yep, here's the link. And then turned up and I'm like, man, please don't be the only guy here with my friend and I not know anyone else, because there were some. Like when I say old boys, like Roosters have been around for a long time.
11: I was going to have a stab at when they were established, but I'm not going to.
10: As I walk down, I see similar hairstyle to you and a big brown body. And I was just going, beauty. I've got my mate, Sia Soliola is here. So I got to catch up with Sia and the Paya brothers, Mickey and Lupini Paya. Lupini, I got to play with when I first went to the Roosters. And so we went up there, caught up, and then guess who walks in? And just it's a...
11: Sonny Bill.
10: It's a special... He always does something like this where Dylan Napa. So close. Cook Island International, he walks in. He walks in with Daniel Tupou's Tongan International World Cup jersey.
11: Wearing it. Yes.
10: And I've got...
11: Represent.
10: All right, that's swag right there. And I like that call. But that game was my last ever professional rugby league game. And that was the game where we lost like 100 and something to 10.
11: But you scored the last try. That's all that
10: scored matters. But yeah.
11: Kicked the goal as well, didn't you? No.
10: Yes, kicked the goal.
11: Yep,
10: but that was a cool... recognition for...
11: So when are we getting to Nella about
10: Daniel
11: this?
10: Like... And then, obviously, Daniel, Roosters played the Eels. They beat him 28 points to 12. And the crazy thing is, on his 300th game, he scores three tries.
11: That's unheard of.
10: Not one, not two, but three.
11: Quality tries as well.
10: Yep, jumps in the air, does the Daniel Tupou, Air Tupou special. But... just the way that the club and the NRL celebrated this game. I know we had Jason Taumalolo play his 300th game and they had Tongan royalty attend Jason's game. They also attended Daniel Tupou's game after as well.
11: When you think about the Roosters and the proud history that they've had for such a long time, the type of players that have worn that jersey, and then just the staff as well, you know, Nick Politis and those type of guys. Like, I know that they celebrated Jason's 300th last week and it was a special occasion, but it just seems like the Roosters really go that one step further to make sure that they really appreciate the players that have worn that jersey. Is that the feel that you got as well?
10: Yeah, 100%. And I think it's also the guy that Daniel Tupou is. Yeah, the human being he is, and it's the reason why a lot of players acknowledged him during this game and even before the game. During captain's run, they had a lot of the former players that he had won premierships with go down. Like I've seen Frank Paul Nuasala down there, Sean Kennedell, Anthony Minicello, and they all had this moment with Daniel Tupou at the captain's run. And then Jared Wader Hargraves actually done a haka with a few of the boys as well for Nella. But
11: did you see how they stitched Nella up with the interview?
10: Oh, with Angus Crichton.
11: Yeah. He didn't want to be interviewed and make it about him. So they said, you've got some jersey fitting that you have to come to, some promo shoot. And then they had it all set up for him there to have a good sit down. But I'm glad we got to hear some of that interview from Nella, because he's the most humble player that you would ever come across. He's up there with David Mead, those type of players in my mind.
10: Yeah, and he'll go down as one of the greats. So much love to Daniel Tupou and, awesome work throughout your career, and I know you've got a few more games and a lot of petrol left in them legs, brother. So congratulations from everyone here at Knees and Footy.
12: Hey everyone, Alex Johnson here from the PNG Kumuls, the South Sydney Rabbitohs. You're here with Nation Footy.
11: All right, we're going to continue with Rugby League team. A couple of scores that I'm looking at here. There were some big ones, and I'm not sure what's going on with the Dolphins, but I'm gonna make sure that you tell me what's going on here, because I need to give someone a phone call to say, hey, when are you back? Are you ready to go? How's the injury? Because your team needs you.
10: Yeah, last Friday on Nation Footy, we spoke about, we'll get to the Dolphins game, but we spoke about the Warriors and Tigers being an important game for both teams. Look, there's been a lot of noise around Jerome Luai.

0: as well, and how the club are wanting to free up some money and release him from his contract 1 year early because he's going to the PNG Chiefs. We covered that a bit of that on Friday, but as more news comes out, we'll keep everyone up to date here on Nijin Footy. But the Warriors, they had a big win over the Tigers in Campbelltown, Sydney, and 32 points to 6 they won, but this pushes the Tigers down to 13th place on the NRL ladder. And I said last week, you need to keep winning these games. As we go further into these next few weeks, these wins are crucial to a lot of teams. So
1: what a slide down the ladder that's been for the Tigers.
0: Yeah, they had a great start. I think they were top four,
1: I think, after round six or something like that. And to see them at the bottom, I can only feel for the players and their fans. You know, there was so much hope built on this season, but yeah, it's not meant to be.
0: And then speaking of the Dolphins, the Sharks, they jump up to fourth spot with an enormous win over the Dolphins. 11 unanswered tries. And Nico Hines, he was perfect. Kicked 11 goals from 11, and the Sharks won this one 66 points to 0. Yes, the Dolphins did not score 1 point. Now, we're talking about the same club, the same team that have won 8 games in a row this year, but they go in and lose 66 points to 0.
1: What's that stat in the NRL if you concede 60? No team that's conceded 60 points or 50 points has ever won a premiership.
0: Yeah, I'm not too sure.
1: That's, I think that's it's somewhere around that state. Anyway, but for the Dolphins, you know, like, how does a team that's performing so well, very consistent, especially in attack, put up a performance like that?
0: I would say you'd have to look at the players that are missing, and they are key players in that Dolphins team.
1: Isaiah is one of them.
0: Isaiah Katoa being a huge part of that 8 in a row and the success they've had so far this year. So no Isaiah, no Hammer from Origin, I believe Max Plath as well. And those are some big, big players. So
1: yeah, you're not wrong.
0: Yes, they did. They did lose 66 points, but you've got to also, I'm sorry, they did lose those players, but it's NRL. And whoever, like, that next man up mentality, it has to be part of that culture. So I'm pretty sure that, look, the coach won't be too happy. But there is also another set. Like, sometimes when you are winning that many games in a row, you know, your next loss is only around the corner. So maybe this is what they need leading into the finals. And it's still, you know, I'd be asking some questions if it was the week before the finals. But because they've still got another, you know, 6-7 rounds to go, I think they'll be fine coming into the back end of the season.
1: Someone like Christian Wolf, he seems like a person that doesn't like to, you know, like, he doesn't muck around with these type of things. So he's very serious, like, preparation attitude is very important to him. Do you think he flushes this throughout the week and just go, that's a one-off? Or do you think they're in for a tough week?
0: I reckon tough week. I reckon they acknowledge it. They understand where they went wrong. They get back to work, and everyone just puts in that little bit more effort. And then once those other, because what's the other, when the other players come back, they want everyone else humming as well. They don't want to be the reasons why they're winning. They want everyone in tune. So I'm sure that they'll have a big week at training and turn things around. Now the Rabbitohs, they celebrated Jai Arrow's 31st birthday with the biggest birthday party in the world. They had, you know, the CEO, Peter Vallandis. They had our Australian Prime Minister, Abdo, there. They had the Wiggles. And
1: the Wiggles were there as
0: the
1: well.
0: The Wiggles were there.
1: Out of all the names you just said, the Wiggles is one that caught my ears there.
0: But the Rabbitohs, they got the win for Jai as well, beating the Newcastle Knights 26 points to 24. And they are slowly climbing up that NRL ladder. Yeah, I believe
1: the Rabbitohs
0: are. The Rabbits are
1: slipping
0: now
1: slipping under the radar.
0: They're sixth on the ladder. And, you know, they're just slowly collecting their wins, creeping up that ladder without making too much noise. But, yeah, the Rabbitohs get
1: play
0: the win.
1: Play your best footy at the back end of the season and you'll see what happens. So, yeah, hopefully they've got a lot to play for with Jai.
0: Yeah.
1: It's pretty special that they are celebrating and getting around someone like him.
0: And then in the final game, the Cowboys beat the Seagulls in overtime, 19 points to 18.
1: I can't believe they scored that
0: the
1: try.
0: Cowboys, won.
1: At the end to win.
0: That last
1: was
0: win
1: special.
0: And then Scott Drinkwater kicking a field. Sorry, they scored the try, and then that even the score.
1: Oh, so that was to draw it.
0: It was
1: 18-all. Yes.
0: But he misses the kick, shanks the kick. So they go to overtime in the 81st minute. Scott Drinkwater kicks a field goal to win. Now, the Cowboys squeezed into the eight, jumping the Seagulls with that win. So, well done to the Cowboys. And remember, you can hear every NRL game live on ABC Radio Australia. But before we move over to Rugby Union, Sammy, I just want to send my prayers to Stephen Crichton.
1: During
0: the Bulldogs game, he copped a knock as he passed the ball, and then apparently he

0: previously, so they were just out of precaution. They just put him in the stretcher, put him in a brace, but he made sure to let everyone know on social media that he's okay and it's not too serious. So good to hear that good news from Stephen Crichton. Well, that's me, Sammy. Rugby league done. Let's head over to rugby union, where I believe there were a few international games that were played.
1: Bula, my name is Vani Are. You're listening to Nijin Puri.
2: Yes, round two of the Nations Championships and Nations Cup wrapped up over the weekend. New Zealand beat Italy 47 points to 17. We see France score 30 unanswered points in the second half to beat the Wallabies 42 points to 26. South Africa beat Scotland 42 to 28. Argentina with a win over Wales 35 to 21. And the one that we need to talk about is Fiji copping an absolute hiding against England 73 points to 8.
0: Damn. 73 points to 8. So that's a 65-point deficit. Where was this game played?
2: This was played in Liverpool and just on that stadium. That looked like an amazing stadium. They've got their handrails in front of the seat so you can stand up and lean on it forward and, I guess, shout at your team if you need to. I really like the look of that stadium. They look very close.
0: Anfield, it's called, eh?
2: I wouldn't have a clue what it's called. The stadium, I just know, is in Liverpool, yep. And it was a Fiji home game. And from the start of it, like, you would have felt like you're in Fiji. Like, they had the performances at the start, and it was, you could hear the DJ playing Fijian songs in the background.
0: Oh, because it's Fiji home.
2: It's a Fiji home game. When I'm thinking about the start and watching the beginning of this game and the coverage, I'm thinking this is a special one to be a part of. Like, it's hot in England at the moment as well.
0: Summer.
2: So I think it was like 34 degrees when they played. So it was going to be a tough, in tough conditions. But again, I thought everything's geared towards Fiji having a great performance.
0: And then that didn't happen.
2: It definitely didn't happen. Like, you know, watching this live and just seeing the final result, it honestly felt deeper than just a poor performance. Now, I mentioned on Friday that the Fiji Rugby Union chairman came out and said that after they lost to Wales, the players have been well looked after, they're well paid now, and he needs to see a better return on his investment for what, you know, being T1 country now. So he just thought they weren't up to par.
0: Just for not getting the win.
2: Yeah, just for not getting that win. And I thought the comments were firstly unexpected and definitely not necessary, because if we look at the past, man, governance has let our teams down all the time.
0: Yeah.
2: So, like, to put it down to, you know, to have those comments like that from the people that are backing you, I just think it's just unnecessary, not needed.
0: Do you think it comes with a lot of weight and expectation that's not needed on the players?
2: Oh, I think so. And to be honest, and I feel like that's the way that they played. Like, with weight on their shoulders. Like, that's probably the first time I've seen a Fijian side, even when they've always had challenges to overcome, but they've always fronted up their energy, their intensity, you know, their ability to want to compete. I've seen that all the time, but that game just, it's like the first time I hadn't seen like that want and care to be able to do well.
0: And it breaks. Do you think them comments broke the confidence of those players? Whereas if there was the comments from, instead of saying, oh, we expect more, it'd be like, we understand that you're on the other side of the world. We understand that you're away from your families and you're representing our nation. You go out and do your best and we'll always have your back. And then you just see that bit of that energy within the playing group shifts.
2: Yeah,
0: it changes.
2: I'm personally, that's what I think as well. I just think if your fans and your management, they come out and support you no matter what. Like, this is the first time they're playing in a competition like this. They've worked so hard to be in the position where they are right now, to be classified as a tier one nation, to play in this Nations Cup as the only Pacific Island nation represented in the top 12 in the world. That's how I'd be looking at it. I wouldn't be expecting Fiji to win this Nations Cup in their first year. But I would just expect them to not just be happy to be there, but, hey, you go out and show the world what we're about. And I thought they did that against Wales.
0: Yeah.
2: And I was very happy with the way that they played. But this game against England, as I said, it just looked like the Fiji players were playing with some weight on their shoulders.
0: What actions or what does that look like when you watch the Wales game compared to this game? Give me some examples of why you think the attitude was different or the energy was different.
2: Well, I think one of them is like frustration, like playing with frustration, which, you know, led to like poor decision making and it led to poor execution and giving away like unnecessary penalties. We saw like players go off

0: their feet, like, unnecessarily, like, just giving penalties away where you're just like, bro, that belongs in the village style of football, not on the big stage. So they got a yellow card and a red card out of this game. I just thought the way that they were moving the ball, you know, to space, it wasn't like the same way they did it against Wales, where it's sort of like, oh man, one-on-one, he's got him here. But it was sort of a bit more of a relaxed approach compared to the week before. So again, I don't know for sure if like there is a misalignment or something with the, you know, management and players, but I do believe there's something going on because they didn't look happy. And we've said it, how many times have we said it before, when Fijians are happy and smiling when they cross that white line to play, you know they're in for a performance.
1: Yeah, and it brings confidence. It brings their momentum. And yeah, it seems like they didn't bring that to this game.
0: And to be honest, I hope I'm wrong about all this. I hope I'm totally wrong and this is just like a one-off poor performance and they can flush it and then move on to their next game. But
1: Who have they got next?
0: I think they've got Italy next. Hopefully they put in a big performance because there's too much star power in that team. They're too good of a team to put a performance like that back-to-back. So hopefully they get the job done this week. They can turn things around. But let's move over to the Nations Cup. And it wasn't a good weekend for our Tongan and Samoan brothers as well, because both teams going down. Samoa lost to Georgia 33 points to 12. And Tonga went down to Spain 32 points to 19. And we'll start with Samoa against Georgia. And for those who actually don't know much about Georgia, I'm assuming you're probably one of those guys that didn't realize Georgia even played rugby. But since they played in the World Cup, I think it was their first World Cup back in 2003, they've improved out of sight. Like, a lot of their players are now playing in the French Top 14, the Pro D2, the English Premiership. I played with a couple of them in Japan. And so they've got a lot of experience now going into their national side. And so I go back to that 2003 World Cup. Samoa beat them by 40-odd points back then. England beat them by like over 80 points. So they've been able to bridge the gap in that, you know, over that 20-year period.
1: They're growing development.
0: They're growing development. And some of, like, and their culture, like, they are hardened society. Like, it's like they're always built on surviving some tough conditions. And that's how they play their footy. So when they came up against Samoa on the weekend, bro, their line speed were going after Samoa's ball carriers and they were chopping and just throwing their body at them. And it was very physical. And that's what I believe got them over the line to win, that they just won the physical battle. And then they won the battle around set piece, scrum and line out. Like, that's their bread and butter, Georgia. So to be able to go down like that against Georgia, it's by all means, it shouldn't have been like Samoa's victory at all. Like, it was always going to be a tough game, but they'll take some good lessons out of that one. And hopefully they can turn things around for this week. And then for Tonga, you know, for Tonga's game against Spain, it's probably similar to all the other nations as well. It's just their error rate and their penalty count is far too great to win Test footy. They do a lot of good things. I loved a lot of their phase play and when they got into their shape and when they got momentum, but it always got undone by a knock on the floor or a penalty, something that relieved pressure really easy. And you could put it down to preparation, not having a lot of time together. But that's the thing that's undoing our teams. And to, you know, when you think about the way we play the game, I reckon a lot of our characteristics and our style of play comes on being reactive and instinctive. So that's why you get those moments of brilliance. Would you say that? Like, can do things freakishly, like just off the cuff.
1: Yeah. That not afraid to have a crack, afraid to play what's in front. And first people that come to mind is someone like Jerome Luai, that style of footy.
0: Exactly. So, and you said that last week about the Tigers, because the players around him might not know how he's going to play and he's just so good in sync, you have to react.
1: Yeah.
0: But when it's in a bit of a, like, an arm wrestle style of game, you need your decision makers planning ahead. Okay. So there's, you know, we're down by 10. There's 10 minutes towards halftime. What's needed now? Like, we need more of those players making really good decisions around understanding where we are in the game.
1: The flow of the game. Playing high percentage footy. All right, we can't afford to lose pressure now because, you know, we're under the pump. So let's grind through this next 10, 15 minutes, build some momentum. Then we can start
0: getting back into our game. And I feel like that's what's missing for a lot of our teams, to be able to

0: understand their flow, understand when they're not in flow to be able to get back into it. And that way they can probably start getting more points off the back of it rather than giving away penalties and rather than making errors, which is what's happening at the moment. So really good lessons for all of our Pacific Island teams to take from their games, review well, and hopefully put in another big performance this weekend. And in one other bit of news, we see that, remember Jordy Pataia, our NFL convert from the Reds? He was then went to France to play for Perpignan. Now he's moved to Japan to play for the Urasu D-Rocks. So Israel Folau, he's taking Israel Folau's contract. So
1: Israel Folau money, I like it.
0: That's the one. So he's not going to be short a dollar at all. But that leaves us. That leaves us for Rugby Union. Where are we heading next?
1: We are heading over to, I was going to say Shelley Long, but no, we are going to Kiana Takarangi to cover all things NRLW. Well, Sammy, Shelley Long is long gone.
0: Well, she's not coming back.
1: No, she's coming back, okay. But she, I think she's a bit sick today. So we've called in the big guns, Kiana Takarangi, who has played for a few NRLW clubs, but she is also the current Cook Island captain in rugby league and currently at the Parramatta Eels. Kiana, thank you for joining us on Nijan Footy.
2: Thanks, boys. Thanks for having me on.
1: How's everything going at Parramatta Land? Not off to the greatest start?
0: What's the matter, Parramatta?
2: No, boys. Honestly, we're kind of asking ourselves the same thing at the moment. But no, not the best start for us. 0-2 to start the season, but hopefully we'll be able to turn it around this week.
1: Before we get into some footy, we do have Lindsay Tui joining us shortly on the show. Can you share a little story or what's she like in the changing rooms?
2: Yeah, I love Lindsay. She's a lot of fun. She's good. She's cheeky. She has good banter, especially with Martha Mataele on her right edge. They talk a lot of crap and have a lot of fun, which is always good in the change room. But no, she's a beast on the field, and I think she's been playing some really good footy for our team, which has been great. But yeah, she's all around a good girl.
0: You know, when you see these young ones coming through, what's it like when you put yourself back in their shoes? Has much changed? Like, are they a little bit more open and talk a fair bit more compared to, say, when you came through? Because I know for the boys' era, we didn't say anything to the older players when they came through. Didn't even get a massage. You just, you know, this is what's happening. This is how we do our things. You just be quiet. But how's that changed, say, for yourself and some of the young girls coming through?
2: I mean, I know you love to bring up my age and how long I've been playing.
0: Wisdom. Know, right? No, wisdom. It's wisdom. Well, I thought we established this. and you still look 25
2: no,
0: anyway.
2: I'm kidding. Thank you. I'll take that. No, I think our girls are pretty quiet as well, to be honest. The younger ones, they tend to stick together. And one thing, though, is that they are very receptive to feedback and there are a few of them that do ask a lot of questions as well, which is really good. So for the older ones like myself, I am able to use that wisdom that you keep speaking about to help out those younger players. But no, I think they are pretty like quiet and humble, all of our ones anyway. But then, very good when they're, you know, when it comes to learning, they're always keen to learn as well, which is great.
1: Yeah, nice. And if you want to hear that interview, stay tuned. We will have Lindsay Tui on very shortly. But let's shift over to some NRLW. It's been two rounds, so we had round two over the weekend. Just looking at these first two rounds, Kiana, which team would you say has been the most dominant so far?
2: I think it's between two teams. I think the Roosters and the Broncos, two really strong outfits. And I think they've had two good performances. I think this weekend, though, was good to see a couple of teams go close to beating them, although they both did win their games. They weren't as big of score lines compared to round one, which is always good to see. But I think just both of those teams, particularly the Roosters, they are stacked. You know, they've got quality players across the field. And then with, say, the Broncos, they've had the addition of Jessie Southwell in the halves. I think she's brought a lot to their team. Tamia Crafton at the back, who's always, you know, one to watch. So I think those two teams are definitely, they've always been the benchmark of the competition probably for the last few years. And, they're still upholding that name for sure.
1: Yeah, they both had close games, close victories. The Broncos beating the Sharkies 22-16 and the Roosters beating the Knights 12-10. And, you know, there are some great performers so far and teams that have not done so well in the past. I will mention Salatonga Tukene, West Tigers.

0: Tigers. They've been off to a great start, but which team has surprised you in these first two rounds?
1: Yeah, our team, the Tigers, have been one of those surprising teams in a good way. They've come out really strong. They beat my team last week, which sucked for me and my Parramatta girls, but it's a credit to them. I think they've recruited really well. They've got, you know, three very experienced players join them this year, and Racine McGregor in the halves, Shaylee Bent, Holly Wheeler up front. So I think they brought a lot to the team because there's a lot of young girls there. And I think they've just got a good mix and they're playing some good footy together. I thought one other team, who have also been surprisingly good is Canberra Raiders. They had a really big win yesterday against the Wars. So that's good to see them playing some good footy as well.
0: Yeah, 42-16, the Raiders got over the Warriors.
2: Yeah, didn't see that one coming.
0: And the Warriors were, you know, tipped to be a very strong team. I know they're suffering from a lot of injuries, but they do have some great star power there. And looking at last season, you know, we had the likes of Mele Hufanga and Tamika Upton, who, you know, were unreal throughout the whole 2025 season. Which players have stood out to you so far in the first two rounds?
1: I think I mentioned her just before, but I think Tamika Upton's been really impressive, and she always is. She just, this round, was the first NRLW player to score 50 tries. She got 50 try assists as well, and that's in 52 games. So I think that's some huge stats there for Tamika. She's a freak. So she's been outstanding. And I think Taryn Aiken at the Roosters is another one who, she's just returned from injury. She did ACL last year, and she's been excellent for her team since coming back. So I'd say those two girls.
2: What about some of the rugby union converts that have come over? Who's impressed you out of those girls so far?
1: Yeah, I think Tegan Levi up at the Gold Coast Titans has been really good. She's playing 5'8", and just from the little bit that I've seen of her games, I think she's doing really well with that role and just taking her opportunities when they're presented to her. I think she's already crossed the line for a couple of tries, which is, you know, great for the Titans. So she'd probably be, the first one that comes to mind from the rugby background.
0: Sammy likes to keep up to date with all the rugby union converts.
2: The exodus. there's 16 in total. That's
1: like
2: what
1: that, isn't it?
2: Yeah.
0: He doesn't want them to do so well because more will follow. So.
2: Yeah, you're not wrong there, bro. Not wrong there at all.
1: Yeah.
0: Well, Kiana, it's been an absolute pleasure having you on today, and thank you for joining us in late notice, covering for Shelley Long. But all the best in this coming season. And
2: Who does Parra have this week?
0: They have the Gold Coast Titans.
1: Titans, yeah. Up in the Goldie, so it's going to be
2: another tough one then. Hopefully you guys get a win.
1: Big game for us, yeah.
0: 36 points to 10, the Titans beat Bulldogs. Jamie Chapman was on fire.
2: Tegan Levi goes all right too.
1: Tries.
2: So no, all good. Don't read into the press. It's all good. It's all good. Prepare, Will, and hopefully you get the win in the Gold Coast. All the best.
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2: All right, today on Nijin Footy, we have Parramatta Eels NRLW superstar Lindsay Tui join us for a chat. She's also represented Fetu Samoa six times, and I do remember her scoring the last try for Fetu Samoa against Tonga back in 2024 in Fiji to help secure Samoa's place in the Women's Rugby League World Cup. She joins us right now. Lindsay Tui, welcome to Nijin Footy.
4: Hello, thanks for having me on today.
0: I remember that try, Sammy. We're sitting on the side of the
2: sideline, and she scored on the other side. And
0: Suva, yeah.
2: Yeah, and I thought they all carried on a little bit too much for my liking, being a Tongan supporter. No, it was good to see. It was good to see everyone up and about. But we will get to your Samoan journey around playing for Samoa throughout the chat. But I just want to start with, where is your family from in Samoa?
4: So my parents are from Faleula, Palakai and Bayosu.
0: And then what about yourself? Where were you born and raised?
4: And I was born in Penrith, in the Queen Hospital to be specific, here in Australia.
0: Oh, the Western Sydney.
2: The Riff as well. All of us from out in Western Sydney. How good is that?
4: Yeah.
2: Obviously, rugby league mad out in Western Sydney. But I believe you're a bit of a netball star as well, coming through the ranks. You know, why did you transition over from netball into rugby league?
4: I think my little sister said it in her interview. We're a very competitive family, and I always wanted to be better than my older siblings that play as well, rugby. So I think that's why I made the transition over. And I didn't expect to like be professional in the sport so quickly, but I guess I could say I'm just a natural talent.
0: Yeah, I love it. I absolutely love it. Your siblings, how many siblings do you have?
4: I have four.
0: Four siblings. All sisters or brothers?
4: One older brother and three sisters.
0: And when you say competitive and you wanted to be better than your older siblings, which sibling was playing sport that inspired you to transition over to rugby league?
4: My older sister was playing Tasha Girl at the time I was still playing netball. And I remember asking my dad, hey, like, can I play rugby too? And my dad initially said no to me first. And then I made a point to prove him wrong. And then I made Tasha Girl the next year.
0: Yeah, good.
2: I can hear the competitiveness in your voice there. Like, you don't muck around when it comes to, yeah, making sure that if you want something, you're going to go after it. But, you know, when you had that chat with your dad around playing rugby league in a contact sport, one of the questions we always love to ask is, you know, what was it like for girls in the family to play a contact sport, and that conversation with dad? Like, how hard was it to have those conversations? So for your sisters who ended up playing before you, you know, what was that conversation like with your dad to say that they could play rugby league?
4: Yeah, I think it was very difficult just with the aspect of it being a contact sport. We're a family that was always injured, and like my parents would be worried, I think more stressed about having to take us to physios, hospitals, and stuff. So I think that's the side where they were like, no, you can't do it. But now I'm glad they said yes.
2: And, you know, after you make your NRL debut and stuff like that, and then probably, you know, probably like all Pacific Island dads, they end up coming around and being the softies of the family and making sure that they get around their kids, you know, especially after some difficult conversations. You know, how has he been now since, like, your sister, yourself, even your younger one is coming through the ranks? Like, how's he been now around all of you being superstars coming through?
4: Yeah, he's a lot better now. I would say that he claims that he'd always let us play footy from the start, but it's not the case. He has been a big help and support with our journeys so far, but yeah, he likes to think that he is our coach, mentor, manager, all of the above.
0: To get to where you are today, what do you reckon the key areas to work on have helped you achieve what you have so far?
4: I think this one's a bit cliche, but doing the 1%ers when no one's watching has helped a lot. And I think having a family that's that all plays footy has helped, like, all of us just grow within our own individual journeys. We're always doing extras together, passing the ball at the park, like, just working on little skills that we don't have to think about in the game because we've practiced it so much together. So, yeah.
0: It's crazy to think, like, having a competitive family or a competitive group makes you grow so much faster. You know, I have my own example with my own friends, and we wanted to all be successful, and there's that, a lot of that competitiveness within us helped us. You know, it's like, oh, what if you're going to go and get that record, I'm going to go and break that record. And another good example, my son, and which is will lead me to my question for you. One son of mine ran around the block. The other one seen him run, so he put the shoes on and made sure he ran the exact same, if not more, than the first son. Do you have that?
2: And they're twins as well, so they'll be competitive as.
0: Do you have those examples of you see your sister train, you're like, all right, you want to go train? I'm going to go and double down and try and train harder.
4: Mm-hmm. Actually, my older sister, I think, had seen me go for a 4K, and my time to beat was like a sub 20 or under that. And I think I got 19 minutes and 40 seconds the day after she had run it. And she'd got 19 minutes and 37 seconds. So she was 3 seconds off my time. And I was like, she definitely did that to, like, try and beat my time.
0: I love
4: so
0: that.
4: So that's just one scenario of us being competitive.
2: That's the best. And we had your sister Dawn Tui on that Pacific Sports Show not that long ago. asked her a similar question, and she was saying like cards gets pretty competitive as well. So like, is it just not the physical style of games? Is it every game in your household where it's competitive?
4: Yeah, every game. Like Monopoly Duel, I don't know if you guys have played that.
0: Oh, yeah.
4: But our brother is the biggest cheater. He'll always try to win. And we know he's a cheater, so we always gang up on him to try to steal his property. So it's not just footy in our household that we're competitive with. It's everything.
0: Let's shift over to you representing the motherland, the Fetu Samoa. When you first got the call for your selection, what were your thoughts and emotions like when you received that call?
4: Oh, yeah, it was a very emotional time for me, just getting to represent your country. And, like, I think my sister said it as well, seeing how proud, like, our parents were that I could represent their villages, our last name, and just our family back at home meant so much to me. So it was a very exciting time.
2: Where were you when you found out that you were in the team?
4: I'm pretty sure I was parked in front of Macca's. I just got a leave after training, and Sawi called me, and he was like, "How would you like to play for Samoa or something like that?" And I was just like, "Yes, I would love to."
0: Oh, good.
2: And did you put the Macca's in the bag and say, "Oh, I better not eat this"?
4: No, I think I was ready to finish with my meal by then.
0: And then when you told your parents, what was their reaction like?
4: Just overwhelmed with joy, I think. Like, my parents don't really get emotional, like, and so how emotional they can be, but they were very happy.
0: How much has the Samoan culture been a part of your upbringing?
4: Yeah, it's been massive. I think with Islanders, we're very family-oriented, and with our sport, I think we have to worry about so much more than just playing, with the like financial side and like providing for our families as well. Sometimes it can be a pro and sometimes it can be a con as well. But yeah, it's been a blessing.
2: And going into camp for the very first time, what was that feeling like, just seeing a whole group of talented Samoan women ready to represent their country and do something pretty amazing, which we'll get to around World Cup. But yeah, what was that feeling like just assembling for the first time as a team?
4: Amazing. I just remember our first day in camp, we were all in the team room, and I was just looking around and I was just so happy that like all of these Samoans have gathered together to like represent Samoa. I was just so happy that we could all just be in one room.
0: Yes, they've done a really good job in assembling, you know, quite a strong team for the upcoming World Cup. And I remember when we were in Fiji and I had to come and present on behalf of my other role with the RLPA. But coming into the room and then seeing, you know, Netta, the girls' captain at the time, and then you look around the room, you've got Frank Pritchard, Cole Stanley, and then you've got all the cultural items around the room that create this environment that, you know, although you're in Suva, Fiji, you're also there in the Samoan environment. How much did it mean to you to feel that connection to culture, but also having experienced players, former players that who are also Samoan, be a part of your movement in the Fetu Samoa?
4: Yeah, honestly, it makes me so grateful for the girls that came before. I've heard heaps of stories of girls that had to sell their cars, sell their homes sometimes just to be a part of those camps like that, whereas now it's all funded for by Rugby League Samoa. So, yeah, just honestly so grateful for the experience and just being able to be a part of a space where Samoans are included. It just shows other Samoan girls that are younger that it's definitely doable for our country, and we can go far.
0: Yes.
4: If we have the right opportunities and funding, whatnot, yeah.
2: We'll get to some of the on-field stuff, you know, around putting on the jersey and singing the anthem, but one thing that really comes out of these Pacific Champs for both the men's and the women's games is the parades. You know, just seeing some of your socials, you know, you girls being at the parades, It would almost feel like you've played a game there, just the amount of energy that you're using. But when you see the flags and you're seeing the people show up, you know, can you describe what it's like amongst the girls when you're having those chats and you're looking out for the first time? It's like, wow, they're actually here for us. Yeah, what's that like?
4: Yeah, the atmosphere is crazy. Just looking up and seeing how many people we have backing us makes you so happy. And just to see them all gather there, it makes you so emotional. Like, game days are always, I can't even find the word to describe, like, just so how emotional, I can't even speak English right now. How emotional it gets just looking up and singing the anthem to, like, the crowd and them singing it back to us. It's just so amazing.
0: And the games that you've played for the Fetu Samoa and the blue jersey, is there one moment that sticks out to you?
4: I would definitely say that try, that last try against Tonga. I just remember me and my centre going back and forth at it, and we played para together. And I just remember her pointing me out after a tackle, like a really good tackle she made, and she's like, run it straight at me again. And then I think that last try was just like the last laugh and the last get back. So it was really good to like score that try. That's probably my most favourite moment.
0: I remember that battle. What was her name again?
4: Kate Fallon,
0: yeah. And she was on the left side, you're on the right side, and you were just going at it.
4: Yeah.
0: And she had a couple big tackles. And I remember, I actually remember you now, where I was like, oh, actually, she's getting it over. And then that last try when all the girls just come running in.
2: Well, don't say that to her, she's competitive. She goes, yeah. No, she did it.
0: Oh, no, I mean Lindsay getting on top towards the back end. And then I remember my mate over here, we're sitting down and he's having to cry because he's Tongan.
2: I rolled up the Tongan flag there and put it in the bum bag. I'm joking. But, you know, honestly, seeing you score that try and seeing the celebrations and seeing someone like Frankie Pritchard, who has done it all at the top level, seeing how emotional he got and being part of the coaching staff, like that was not just a victory for Samoa, but honestly, it was a victory for just seeing Pacific Island women on the main stage and seeing guys like Frankie just so overwhelmed with love and joy and everything.
0: He was holding his tears back.
2: We tried to interview him after the game, man. He was holding them right back. And, bro, Mount Druitt, he's staunch on the field. He's staunch. And to see him, you know, vulnerable like that doesn't happen often. And obviously it must have been special to be in that camp. But what were the words that were said after the game? Because that was a pretty big feat around qualifying for World Cup. But like when you got into the dressing sheds, you know, what were the words that were said around how special that achievement was?
4: Yeah, I think the coaching staff said to us how proud they were of how we performed that day, but just the overall achievement of us finally being able to put our country in the World Cup. But yeah, I honestly, it's such a blur to me now. I can't really remember what was said after that game, but everyone was like so happy.
0: Last question from me. For any young Samoan girl playing any sport and, you know, even rugby league, what advice would you give to that young girl who is one day hoping to one day play for the Fetu Samoa?
4: I would say just keep working hard. And as cliche as it sounds, hard work beats talent if talent doesn't work hard. So I think continue to be yourself, keep showing up for yourself. No one else will do it for you. So keep working and chipping away.
0: I felt like you just said that to a young you, like yourself. That's all. And then, don't let your sisters put it over you.
2: Yeah, exactly. And then finally for me, obviously going into a World Cup year, I know you're going to be working hard, but for you to cement your spot in that team and be there, you know, what are you doing to be able to make sure that your name gets called?
4: I think the best advice someone gave to me after the game that I just played is making sure that I have something different that sets me apart from all the other centres that could be selected. So I think just working on different little skills that I can implement into my game sets me apart from other centres.
0: What position in netball did you play?
2: Wing attack.
4: Centre wing attack.
0: Wing attack.
2: Oh, I just had a guess there too. Got it right. Yeah, just guess. Wing attack.
0: I'm just thinking centre. Yeah. Nice little offload.
2: Oh, offload, little nipple. Yeah. Pass over the top. Is that what you're thinking?
0: Nice over the top or under the...
4: I'm thinking Chip and Chase maybe.
0: A little grubber.
2: Okay, make sure, just make sure they come off, because if it doesn't, that's how you get hooked as well.
0: Or fly in. You know what set some of the great centres apart was the Steve Maddie flying in and then...
2: Cut him in half. Anyway, now you do.
0: Don't listen to us.
2: We're washed up.
0: We never played centre. We're always in the middle.
2: Never got anywhere near what you have achieved. But anyway, all good. Lindsay, it's been an absolute pleasure to be able to sit and chat with you. You've got some wise words, very mature for your age. And I wish you all the best. And I hope you get to the big dance at the World Cup, because I'd love to see Samoa or Tonga. Probably more Tonga. But anyway, I'd love to see any of our island teams at the World Cup Grand Final. So much love and all the best.
4: Thank you very much for having me on today.
5: Give me three answers for this one.
0: Yes, if you're just joining us, this is Nijin Footy with Tinito Aruna and Sammy Wykes. And we're about to wrap up our Monday Nijin Footy show with the game of Give Me Three. Now, we ask each other... Each week, one of us will ask the other a give me three question. The last couple of weeks have been a bit funny because we're like, I'll answer these three different questions. But anyway, we keep a score. The winner at the end of the year gets to choose a jersey of their choice, and the loser has to buy it for them. So I'm winning 24 points to 21, and it's Sammy's turn to ask me the question. So make sure
2: last 2 weeks.
0: Play along at home while we're playing Give Me Three.
2: Yeah, so like, again, I just want to revert back to the last 2 weeks of Give Me Three because of the milestones. Don't fall asleep on me, T. I know that you're nodding off. You don't want to hear about it, but it was a special occasion for Jason Dalmalolo and Nella Dubol. So I thought they deserved their own little sort of category there for Give Me Three. But we're back into the saddle, and you're probably going to hate this question.
0: What do you got for us?
2: It's you mentioned Jai Arrow's birthday.
0: Yep.
2: And everyone's been doing the Arrow try celebration.
0: Yep.
2: Yeah, I really like it. You know, everyone's pulling the arrow out and point it to the sky. And
0: don't tell me which players have been
2: I want to know if you know, and this to me, this is a great question. Iconic moments in movies or movies where the bow and arrow is the main weapon for that character. Give me three. Ooh. Of those type of characters or movies or moments.
0: Okay. Well, Robin Hood.
2: Yes, Robin Hood is one. I knew you were going to get that one.
0: Robin Hood.
2: Yep.
0: Who else is Arrow? Oh, the guy off Lord of the Rings.
2: The blonde elf. Yes, the Lord of the Rings. There's two.
0: Lord of the Rings. And...
2: Oh, mate, this is easy.
0: This is a great question, Sam.
2: You like it?
0: Yeah, yeah.
2: Thank you, man. I thought long and hard about this one.
0: There are so many, but we are going to go with who else are using arrows? Oh, Troy. Let's go with Troy.
2: Troy, yes. The movie Troy. And if
0: so is that the Give Me Three?
2: That's Give Me Three. So
0: give
2: you got three.
0: Three movies or moments that use an arrow.
2: Yeah. I just thought I was watching, you know, all the try celebrations thought, so there was the movie 300. Remember that scene? Where the arrows covered the sunlights. There was Rambo as well, Sylvester Stallone, Rambo. That was his chosen weapon. Hunger Games, yep.
0: Ooh, Hunger Games.
2: And Hawkeye from The Avengers.
0: Okay.
2: So there you have it. So I knew you would have got that.
0: That's a great question, Sammy. Yeah, because you got three. Pushes me up to 27 and Sammy on 21.
2: Awesome. But anyway, that's our time up for Nijin Footy for this week. A big thank you to Lindsay Tui and Kiana Takarangi for joining us. Make sure you find us wherever you get your podcasts or on the ABC Pacific website. And we'll catch you all on Friday for Nijin Footy Fridays.
0: Ka kite. This show was produced on the lands of the Gadigal people of the Eora Nation.
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9: ABC News with John O'Akeley. Investigations are underway after an explosive fire at a popular pub killed at least 27 people in Thailand's capital. Asia editor Karishma Vyas reports from Bangkok.
10: The blaze broke out just before midnight on Sunday at the popular Rungbiana Lat Prao pub in Bangkok's Chatuchak district. Witnesses say the venue rapidly filled with smoke, forcing people to run to the back of the pub near the bathrooms, but there were no fire escapes. A band member at the venue told local media that smoke suddenly filled the room after the lights briefly went out, followed by a massive explosion and fire. Police are still investigating the cause. Karishma Vyas, ABC News, Bangkok.
9: Papua New Guinea has begun drafting new laws to tackle the misuse of artificial intelligence, including deepfakes and digital impersonation. The legislation, due to be introduced in November, would criminalise AI-generated sexual content, child exploitation material and fraudulent voice cloning. Assistant Police Commissioner Hodges Ater says the proposed changes will close gaps in the Cybercrime Code Act and give police stronger powers to investigate AI-related crimes, which are on the rise.
11: In the last 5 years, there has been a serious increase.
12: It's a daily complaint. Not only have complaints been lodged at the cybercrime unit, it is also lodged at police headquarters and also in the provinces.
9: Typhoon Bavi has weakened to a tropical storm after making landfall in eastern China. However, it is still expected to bring days of strong winds and heavy rains to parts of the country. The storm's intensity has continued to weaken as it moves northwest across East China. The country's weather agency says strong winds and heavy rain are expected to impact many eastern and northeastern Chinese cities today. The office of U.S. Senator Mitch McConnell has revealed a fall is behind his lengthy stay in hospital. William Howard Evans reports.
13: Mitch McConnell was spotted being taken to hospital on the 14th of June, but a lack of communication from his office about the senator's health has sparked a flurry of speculation about his condition. In today's statement, the 84-year-old staff say he was briefly unconscious when he was first taken to hospital and has undergone a number of tests to try and determine what led to his fall. They say he's also been treated for mild pneumonia and is now in a rehabilitation facility. The statement comes on the heels of the unexpected death of his fellow Republican Senator Lindsey Graham, sparking a special election in August.
9: U.S. forces say they have completed another wave of strikes against Iran, hitting dozens of targets at multiple locations. U.S. Central Command says it struck Iranian military air defense systems, coastal radar sites, missile and drone capabilities, and small boats. Also, the U.S. insists the Strait of Hormuz is open despite Iran announcing its closure. Global Affairs editor Laura Tingle has the latest.
14: The reality is that shipping isn't moving through there. Maritime security authorities have raised the status of the strait to severe, though technically they're saying ships should ignore radio warnings from Iran and coordinate transits with coalition forces if possible. But it's clear that Iran sees this as crucial to maintain control over the whole strait, and it's going to keep hitting commercial vessels, and it becomes a pragmatic matter for ship owners about whether they're prepared to take the risk of moving their vessels through the strait.
9: A new study has found more than 2,700 people died from heat-related causes in England and Wales during recent heatwaves. Researchers from Imperial College London, the UK Met Office and the London School of Hygiene and Tropical Medicine say heightened temperatures caused by human-induced climate change are a major contributor to that number. The British government has announced a record investment to strengthen policing and security for Jewish communities across England and Wales. It says more than $475 million will be spent over the next 3 years. Under the plan, hundreds of extra police officers will be deployed across cities, including London and Manchester, alongside increased patrols at synagogues, schools, and community centres. And former AFL star Gary Ablett Jr. has been made an honorary citizen of Nauru while visiting the Pacific Nation last week. Nauru's government announced the citizenship in a Facebook post, saying he attended the inaugural Treaty Cup football match celebrating the Australia-Nauru Treaty. Under the agreement signed in 2024, Australia is set to provide $140 million in budget and security support to Nauru in return for gaining effective veto powers over many of its national security decisions. ABC News.
15: This is Pacific Beat on ABC Radio Australia, and coming up, standing firm, the families refusing to make way for Dili's airport expansion in Timor-Leste, and Mick Potter set to return as Fiji Bati coach for the 2026 Rugby League World Cup. Hello, I'm Richard Ewart. Some more on those stories to come. But first to Papua New Guinea, where the government has begun drafting laws designed to protect people from the harmful misuse of AI, including deep fakes, voice cloning and digital impersonation. But as Natasha Emick reports, some victims say legislation alone won't be enough. They argue that community awareness will be just as important if reforms are to make a real difference.
16: Jennifer Bang built a large online following promoting sustainable farming in PNG. Now, her identity is being hijacked by scammers using AI-generated deepfakes.
17: I've seen one set of photographs that somebody got my face and put, like, you know, sexy lingerie or something like that on and posted it up on Facebook. How are you supposed to feel, you know? It's happening to everybody.
16: She says she's found almost 100 fake Facebook accounts using her identity, most designed to scam people.
17: People clone whatever you've been doing on the internet, whether it's videos or photographs, and then what they've been doing is just making all these fake accounts. Our photos are being abused and our, you know, public standing is being abused by these scammers, these impersonators.
16: AI-manipulated images of Jennifer were used to promote fake giveaways, asking people to send money for a chance to win thousands of kina.
17: I'm concerned about my safety as well, because if that person's really scammed someone out of a lot of money, they're going to come after me, you know? And so my personal safety is also at risk.
16: She thinks much more community awareness is needed down to the village level, so people understand how AI can be used to deceive.
17: We have to run awareness in communities where people aren't educated enough to understand what exactly it is. Election time coming up, so don't believe anything that anybody shows to you, because this is what AI technology is. This is what it can do to your photo. You know, they could do this to your daughter. They could do this to one of your family members as well. So it's a real risk for the public now.
16: The PNG government announced last week it had begun drafting new laws to tackle the malicious use of AI, with plans to introduce the legislation when Parliament resumes in November. The proposed laws would include criminalising AI-generated sexual content, child exploitation material and fraudulent voice cloning. PNG's Assistant Commissioner of Police Hodges Ete says police welcome the proposed changes to the Cybercrime Code Act, which will close existing gaps in the legislation.
12: In the last 5 years, there has been a serious increase. It's a daily complaint. Not only at complaints been lodged at the cybercrime unit, it is also lodged at police headquarters and also in the provinces and the police stations.
16: But he says the country's small cybercrime unit is already struggling to keep up with demand.
12: Digital technology in Papua New Guinea is nationwide, and with 7 members of the cybercrime unit, that is insufficient.
16: To deal with it, police are now planning to shift less complex online offences to local police stations, allowing for specialist investigators to focus on more serious cases. He says many AI deepfake cases are already coming into them.
12: It has been reported, in fact, I personally had not hospital early this week. There was a photo of 3 girls in line holding each other, fully clothed. I saw that photo on the Facebook. A couple of days later, the same photo was provided with another photo replicating that photo, but this time the 3 girls were naked.
16: Mr. Ete says these crimes have serious psychological impacts on the victims.
12: I am aware of several instances where girls, particularly young women, have committed suicide. The level of stress mentally is so serious that we need such victims to also be put through psychological adjustment programs under the health systems that we have. It is frightening. I am a father of 2 girls. I'm always apprehensive when I open up Facebook.
16: Colm Gannon heads the International Centre for Missing and Exploited Children in Australia. He says the danger is often underestimated in the Pacific.
18: I think the risk that we have is that people do not think within the Pacific Islands and the regions is that it's going to affect their day-to-day sustainability, their day-to-day well-being. But realistically is that we're seeing AI becoming a commodity where young people, sometimes unknown to themselves, are being sexually exploited and being made vulnerable within the internet.
16: He says victims of digital exploitation are too often left without the support they need, and that must change alongside any new laws.
18: What we're hoping to do is that police and also law enforcement and regulators look at this from an empathetic point of view in relation to a victim-centric approach. Work with technology companies to remove the material and also incorporate support for victims and survivors of digital exploitation.
16: Assistant Commissioner Ete said there's still a lot more work ahead.
12: We need to do a lot more awareness, DICT, police, NICTA, maybe even the service providers, and to that effect, you know, Facebook.
16: He says joining the Budapest Convention, a global cybercrime treaty, will make it easier for PNG investigators to obtain digital evidence from overseas companies like Meta.
12: I'd like to put every Papua New Guinean on notice. Take care before you post anything on any social media platform. Use of AI and use of digital technology is no longer a fad. Whatever you put out there is seen worldwide.
15: Papua New Guinea's Assistant Commissioner of Police, Hodges Ete, ending that report from Natasha Emick. The government of Timor-Leste is pressing ahead with a multi-million dollar expansion of Lobato International Airport, despite the objections of the local community. A report by the Asian Development Bank estimates that the project will impact on nearly 250 households and businesses in Dili. And while work on the airport has already begun, more than 50 families are still refusing to move. As Vonia Vieira reports, they claim the compensation process is discriminatory and they say they are yet to receive a cent for their land.
19: Manuel Guterres first arrived at the land beside Dili Airport as a prisoner, as a Timorese resistance fighter during Indonesia occupation. He was captured in 1979 and taken to the notorious Marine Post.
20: When I came here during the Indonesian era, this land was empty and wild. The forces captured me in Lakluta and brought me here to this very spot. They punished me here. Then they ordered me to clear the land, to slash the bush and start planting bananas, trees and beans. That's why I live here.
19: He settled on the land, and for more than 40 years, this has been his home, where he raised a family and watched Timor-Leste finally win its independence. But now, as the Timor-Leste government moves ahead with an expansion of the international airport, he has been asked to leave. The expansion is part of a major redevelopment of President Nicolas Lobato International Airport, backed by more than 230 million Australian dollars from the ASEAN Development Bank and Japan. The project includes extending the runway, building a new air traffic control tower, and upgrading airport facilities. It's a development that Mr. Guterres is on board with. But he says he and more than 50 other households have been told the land where they live is state-owned land they won't be compensated for.
20: Whether the government gives more or less compensation for the land, I'd be fine with it. The country needs to be developed and we are ready to cooperate. But the government needs to show us a piece of land where we can live on. They come, they say this is state land, but that's impossible. I've lived here since I was young, I got married here, and now my grandchildren are living on this land. How can they say I have no rights to it?
19: Julie Da Silva is a lawyer with Reda Barai, an organization that advocates for land rights, especially in disputes between citizens and the state. He is representing Mr. Guterres and the other residents in a court case against the government, seeking recognition of the rights of their rights to the land and compensation before they are forced to leave.
21: Barai nebema kagore.
22: The government claims the area held by these 57 households is state property. As a result, authorities are only offering to pay for the trees and houses impacted by the airport expansion, while refusing to compensate the families for the land itself.
19: Mr. Da Silva says the residents are not questioning the legal technicalities, but are instead deeply concerned about their future livelihoods and living conditions.
22: Currently, the community is rejecting the government's proposal to compensate only for trees and structures, as they say this directly threatens their ability to support themselves.
19: And he argues the state cannot

0: ignore the social consequences of the expansion.
1: The government must find a solution. Since residents are losing their source of income, authorities must address this to prevent a negative impact on their lives. This is what the community is demanding. Ultimately, the residents strongly support development and the public interest.
0: The Minister of Justice, Sergio Hornai, says the all parties must abide by the court decision, and he insists that if the land is legally proven to be state property, the community must cooperate.
2: If the court rules that the land belongs to the state, then all parties must comply, as the ruling legally establishes and determines that the property is state-owned.
0: Minister Sejo says the project is in the public interest and that the expansion of the airport is a necessary step for the country.
2: The Ministry of Justice, through the Directorate of Land and Property, maintains that this project is for the collective good. The 57 affected households, whether voluntary or involuntary, must be prepared to cooperate so that the proper decision can be made according to the law. While everyone must comply, I want to emphasise that, voluntary or not, the expansion of the airport is necessary and must proceed.
0: In Manuel Guterres' backyard, his wife Merlinda used to grow vegetables to sell, using the income to pay for her children's school fees. She says she is devastated at the idea of leaving the home that once provided for her family.
3: Our hearts are broken because we are being taken away from this place. Our children all grew up on this land. To be forced out now, we are filled with such deep sadness.
0: Merlinda is scared of how they will make an income if she has to leave. And while she is ready to cooperate with the government, she insists that when the time comes for them to leave, they should be able to do so with a sense of peace and fairness.
3: If we move to a new place, we will have to start all over again to make the land fertile. I am old now. What else can I do to provide for my children and my grandchildren?
4: Dili resident Melinda Guterres ending that report from Vanya Vieira in Timor-Leste. You're listening to the PM edition of Pacific Beat on ABC Radio Australia. I'm Richard Hewitt. Temperatures have been falling across the region to the point where Tonga has recorded its coldest day on record with a high temperature of just 8.6 degrees. And Neville Coop, director of the Nandraki Weather Service, says the unusually chilly weather in parts of the Pacific is set to linger for a while yet.
5: This time of the year, through the June, July, August period, is when it's coldest, in inverted commas, here in the tropical Pacific. And these sorts of really prolonged cold outbreaks are typically associated with the movement of high pressure and low pressure further south. Between that high pressure and the low pressure to the east, we have this very deep southerly airflow, and it's literally bringing sub-Antarctic air that's originating in the very cold waters north of Antarctica, south of New Zealand. And it's pushing that air northward across New Zealand and into the tropics. And what happens on that progress, that air is slowly warmed by the oceans beneath, but it becomes very dry. And certainly when it gets to Fiji, it's still quite cool.
3: You're in Nandi at the moment. What are some of the temperatures you're seeing there?
5: We had a minimum temperature in Suva of 14 degrees. Now, I've not seen temperatures. I think the coldest I've ever personally seen was 13, and that was in Nandi, probably in the late 90s. It's no one's freezing to death, but everyone's dressing warm. You certainly, this time of the year, the Fiji military has had a long history of peacekeeping in the Middle East, and everybody who's been over there gets issued winter clothing for the winter in the Middle East, and they bring it all back. And this time of the year, they bust it all out. So you see a lot of people walking around in camouflage jackets and long pants that are army surplus that are left over from their time serving in the Middle East as a peacekeeper. Everybody's feeling it, and certainly the further south you are, the worse it is. It's a little milder up north towards Tuvalu and Kiribati, but yeah, it's noticeably cold.

0: cold and but pleasantly dry, so we don't have any humidity.
1: And what do we know about how long this particular cold spell might last for?
0: Well, I've been asked that question several times, and my standard answer is until about October. So it's a sort of a cycle. It's just repeating itself over and over, and it's been doing that since

0: 9% ocean. The ocean temperatures are about a degree and a half to 2 degrees above average, long-term average, and they've been like that for, you know, a decade or more. And that's part of global warming. Now, the fact that we're getting this very cold weather would seem anomalous, but it's what the meteorologists we call advection, which is we're moving air from some other place to a different place, in this case from waters that are sort of bordering, fringing the Antarctic continent up into the tropics. And when you do that, you're going to bring that cold air up here. Now, if that conveyor stopped, we'd very quickly go back to the hot, humid, steamy weather that you expect in Fiji, you know, and sort of different times of the year. But we get these setups of southerly wind, quite vigorous. We've also had swells of about 3.5 metres. We've seen a lot of surfers coming to town. The surest way to know if the surf is good in Fiji is to count the number of private jets at the airport, because all the rich Californians fly down and go surfing. So, there's about 4 or 5 parked on the tarmac. I spotted though, we know they're out there enjoying the great surf that comes with this southerly airflow. So it's going to continue for a little while yet. We might get a little bit of respite from the brutal cold relative to Fiji, but it's going to come back again with the next system probably mid to late next week.
1: Neville Coop, director of the Nandraki Weather Service. He was speaking to Jordan Fennell. A familiar figure is about to take charge of Fiji's National Men's Rugby League team, and with less than 100 days to go before the 2026 World Cup. Currently an assistant coach with the Bulldogs in the NRL, Mick Potter led the Bati to their most famous World Cup win over New Zealand back in 2017. In his own words, he describes himself as a more mature coach now, and he's keen to give it another shot. And Potter also sees a role for himself in bringing together the warring factions in Fiji Rugby League, the FNRL and the Kaiviti Silktails. But first priority is the World Cup, and he's already been busy, even before he signed on the dotted line.
2: I've been taking an interest in the last few months just because it's been sort of bubbling away. So just without any hands-on, I've actually been having a look at a few of the players that are running around, and we're probably as strong as we were 10 years ago, maybe a little bit stronger with our playing roster as far as candidates that are eligible for the Fiji Bati team.
1: Would you anticipate that the bulk, if not all, of the squad will come from the NRL, or could you see yourself drafting players in from the domestic game in Fiji?
2: Possibly Super League. Mike Acevo, I think, has been going exceptional over there with Leeds, and there might be a couple of others over there that might be under consideration. But, yeah, I would imagine the bulk would be from the NRL.
1: It's fair to say, though, I think that in the last couple of years, the Fijian team has had a bit of a bumpy ride. I mean, they've had some notable victories, but they've also had some unwanted defeats. Do you feel that the side has more potential than perhaps it's been demonstrating in recent times?
2: There's probably circumstances around that, and I think some of their key players have been missing in those performances that they thought they should have done a little bit better. And that's primary to your team's success, is having your best players available when the big tournaments are on. And right at the moment, I think we're coming into that phase where the World Cup's on and just about everyone is available right at the moment. So that's a good position, and I don't think that's been happening over the last couple of years. I think a couple of guys have had surgeries, a couple of guys have had niggly injuries and they needed the rest. So there's circumstances in behind, you know, some of the performances, and I think all the players, when they play for the Bati, they do give their best they possibly can.
1: You're now going to be working for the FNRL as head coach of the Bati, but in your role at the Bulldogs, I'm presuming you have a connection with the Silktails because they have an agreement with that club, as I understand it, and players have gone into the Bulldogs on trial basis and the like. I mean, does that make you a bit picky in the middle?
2: It's good to have relationships with clubs, and just working with the FNRL, I think, you know, just having that pathway, I think perhaps having that relationship does make it a little bit easier for players to assimilate into a new club. But I think I'll be pretty holistic in my view on how players are coming through with the pathways and make sure that there's quite a spread. And just once they get to a certain level, they want to do what they want to do, and that'll be solely up to the individual how they progress.
1: Do you think there might be a role for you to play in bringing

0: the two sides together, the FNRL and the Silktails, because they don't get on. They don't seem to like each other very much. And I would have thought that's not for the good of the game in Fiji.
1: I think that's true. And I'd like to think that I could mend whatever issues there are there, because we want a smooth pathway into the NRL. The more Fiji players we get through to the NRL, whether it's Silktails or the lower grades at other NRL clubs, the more players we get through, the better it is. We want that to happen. And for the bulk of them, I think that's probably the most logical thing, to bring them through the Silktails.
0: So could it be, therefore, that your focus, obviously, over the next 100 days or so will be on the build-up to the World Cup and the tournament itself, but thereafter, you might become the peacemaker?
1: We're all working for the one goal, to make Fiji Rugby League better in the local competition, as well as in the junior competition, as well as in the Fiji Bardi. And the only way to do that is to work together.
0: And as far as the World Cup is concerned, it's pretty hard to look past 2017 and that remarkable game against New Zealand that Fiji won without actually scoring a try. Neither side scored a try. It was decided on goals 4-2, but it got Fiji into the semi-final that year. Is that the benchmark?
1: Probably over the last few years, it is for where we are. And there's a couple of guys that are still playing who'll be in the World Cup team this year. And with the squad we're putting together, we just don't want to leave it at being happy with just getting in a semi-final. We're going in the competition to try and win it. Whether we can or not, that's another thing. But certainly that's our goal, to do our best. We've got certainly a lot of talented players, a lot of hard-working players that will give it a big shake.
2: Mick Potter, who is taking on the role of Fiji Bati head coach for the second time with the Rugby League World Cup very much on the horizon. Time to reflect after a dismal weekend for Pacific Rugby Union, with all three of the region's top-ranked teams crashing to defeat. In the second round of the Nations Cup, Manu Samoa lost to Georgia 33-12 in Chile, and Tonga went down 32-19 to Spain in Canada. But worst of all, Fiji took on England in the Nations Championship in Liverpool, and they were humiliated, losing by 73 points to just 8. Afterwards, acting coach Seni Sedavakula tried to put a brave face on it.
3: We're just 2 weeks together, and the teams that we are playing, they've been there for more than a month. And these boys have been coming out from playing club top level from France and Japan. And, you know, it's been happening like this every year, and you know, I'm not giving any excuses. We just need to adapt. England was the best team today. They play really, really well, and they deserve the win, because we give away a lot of penalties, and what destroyed us was a lack of focus for the start.
2: Well, the Flying Fijians won't have to wait too long to try and repair the damage, because this weekend they take on Scotland in Edinburgh. And meanwhile, Manu Samoa will be in Uruguay to play Romania, and Tonga will remain in Canada to take on Portugal. And finally, the team from Tahiti are the latest to claim a win in their opening fixture at the OFC Under-16 Men's Championship in Port Moresby. The French side were trailing Vanuatu 1-0 at half-time, but then put on a powerful second-half performance to win by 4-2 in the end. Fiji, who beat New Caledonia 2-0, and host nation PNG, who beat Samoa 4-0, also recorded opening group stage wins. The two teams that eventually make the final will both qualify for the 2027 FIFA Under-17 World Cup in Qatar. And that's all from this edition of Pacific Beat, which is produced on the lands of the Bunurong and Wurundjeri peoples of the Kulin Nation. I'm Richard Ewart. I hope the rest of the day plays out very well for you.

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1: Hello, long you, long one, happy stop, harem this half hour, long news, na current affairs broadcast. We come long you, long ABC Radio Australia One Talk program. Today, Emmy Monday, number 13, long moon July. One time you get me some seke. Long program today, Prime Minister James Marape talk out long all senis Emmy like make him long cabinet, long M. Marshman Blong West Papua National Liberation Army e appeal long all leader from Melanesia Pacific na long world long stop him all human rights abuse long West Papua all friends of Medang Provincial Hospital e pinisim one pla fundraising drive long last week we look him 18 pla all climbers e sikelim Mount Wilhelm. Story long how number one sport blong Papua New Guinea emi big pla long live blong sampla long country na report long FIFA World Cup na all football pilai long Oceania Football Confederation. Emol story by emi harem behind. Now yet emi a Caroline Tiriman one time Radio Australia News.
2: Thank you Sam. Online army blong America na Iran iwok long go ahead na kamapi mol strong bla fight na melong oliet we oliwok long usim ol rocket bomb na kain masin em olikolim long drones. 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Desela ikama behind long Iran, ibin sutim ol rocket bomb igolong ol military base o place blong ol army blong America em ol stop inside long Middle East ol sem Qatar na United Arab Emirates. Australia by start long making ol pass India usat isave come inside long Australia long use him internet long back him ol ask him em government blong Australia I ask him all long back him or arrival forms. Close to now, by only start long behind him, this is a nuclear law, long all get a hub, long country. Only start in Pinis, this is a nuclear walk, where only ask him all passenger, and only save come, long all narpla country, time only come up, long all big place values, long Sydney, Brisbane, na Melbourne. All government officer, long Thailand, he talk out Pinis all same, one pla big pla paya where he been cooking one pla pub or place blong drink long big town Bangkok he been kill him something all same 2+10=7 all people. All officer blo paya service he talk this la big pla paya he been come up long big night as they. All people who sat is have a look out him all kakaruk or farmers na online who sat is have a was long all animal long all big bush long Australia he talk only walk long was good long all desla kind sick em only call him long bird flu or sick way he walk long kill him all pissing behind long em I kalapini si go long all pissing em only stop long all big bush. Only been pine him desela sick long sampler pissing where only is a stop long old big boost and only call him long greater crested turn where is a stop long South Australia. Government talk and me walk long worry through long desela sick long old pissing. Government blong China, he walk long give him all strong pla talk lookout. He go long old people long was good, long old big pla rain na time no good. M typhoon Bawi I walk long come up him long plenty hub long country. This la time no good I bagarap him one pla province M only call him long Zhejiang where M been come up him all big pla rain na come up him too all big pla taitwara na bagarap him all biris na plenty all house blong all people. Typhoon Bawi, he been come up long this weekend, na em he walk long go ahead yet, long come up him plenty more heavy. One plan nupla wok paini mau di soimol sem mo long 2,700 all people I bin die long England na Wales behind him all big plus sun or heat waves. All scientists long Imperial College long London, one them United Kingdom Met Office na London School of Hygiene na Tropical Medicine talk all big plus sun where he been come up behind him climate change. He want pla big plus something where he been come up in all this big plus sun. Radio Australia News.
1: Thank you, Caroline. And now all story long program. Papua New Guinea Prime Minister James Marape he been talk out lo one plus statement and stay all of them and by announcing some plus senis long cabinet long tete behind long all he finish him all formalities long government.

House. E coming up, let me play Radium Display Report. Office blong Prime Minister na Cabinet, ino talk out it long all Display Senis, long all member blong Cabinet. Ta so long statement where Emi bin put him out long as day, Prime Minister Marape e talk. By Emi announcing new plan National Executive Council na or ministerial portfolio allocations long tete behind long only finishing or formal process long government house. Mr. Marape talk Emi been walk long talk one time or minister we only stop inside long this big placenis long cabinet na he go ahead long marking or new plan member to long National Executive Council. Emi talk this plan reshuffle, Emi big plan work where only need long thinking good long end. Na carry him out one time respect long all way been work one time em inside long last for plan year. Mr. Marape talk Emi like long Emi fair long all minister way lose him cabinet, including some plan where only got personal na medical issues. We only need long harim news long M yet before long M making public announcement. Prime Minister, you talk long one kind time, M want the challenge too long, mark him all new plan member, long senate him all this cabinet minister. M talk, M know something long mark him about.

0: all you need long mark him too, all good pla leader whereby walk him good pla walk long side, long politic, long regional, na provincial level, long cabinet, where he serve save him country good. Prime Minister Marape talk long one M8 pla Muntasol before long issue blong all rich blong 2027 national general election. Emi important long government he got all right leader long all key work long pinisim all legislative na development agenda long government. Emi talk government he must got all right leader long all right ministry long all he can pinisim strong all work past time long country ego long election. More long all senate long cabinet, Prime Minister Marape to government by Emmy starting to more work long side long accountability inside long public service. Emmy talk by Emmy behind him all legal advice, that's all Emmy talk long tomorrow by Emmy announce him all name long all department head, constitutional office holders, provincial administrators, provincial health authority chief executive, headlong all kind institution na all NARPLA agency leaders where only fail long submitting annual reports blong 2025 financial year all same law he talk. Prime Minister he talk more long half blong all government agencies only fail long behind him law long all he must give him report long work blong all. Now, talk save all same by me play Karim update long this plus story one time all senis, na all names, long narpla report long in long tomorrow. Me play talk thank you long all regional station long NBC long Papua New Guinea, Radio New Zealand, na sampla all community radio long Karim to this plus program long broadcast long all. You can look him too, sample long all story na harim all talk talk. Suppose you go long website blong mitpla mlongabc.net.au/pacific/program/onetalk. Mouseman blong West Papua National Liberation Army Sebi Sambom ising out long all leader blong Melanesia, Pacific na long world. Long all he must help long stop him all human rights abuse where Indonesia he walk along Karim out long all Melanesian people blong West Papua. Mr. Sambomi talk all people blong West Papua he been walk along boom him heavy and he die long hand blong all Indonesia security forces Papua. Mr. Sambomi talk all people blong West Papua he been walk along boom him heavy and he die long hand blong all Indonesia security forces. Inside long last 64-year finish na world, you know, can sun up nothing na ilarim kind no good passing or semi go ahead. And missing out long all Melanesian na Pacific leader, he bring him this place. We go long United Nations na give him West Papua freedom long all. Mr. Sambom, he talk more long end.
1: Yeah, me bila like him also. Me bila hope long. One talk below you me lo Melanesian and first Papua New Guinea, Solomon Island, Vanuatu, Fiji, na Caledonia, go big black kuro below you me lo Pacific, emigad Australia, Islandia Baro, Igo, long Dauphalo, yeah, all long Mascal Island, all the Pacific Island countries, also. Europe, American, Mibla hope, please attention on this situation. We need hope, help by all the country. Because Indonesia, killing you, Mr. now going up long 64 years, still killing Mibla stop. This can't happening because of American support Indonesia. American support Indonesia, so supply weaponry system, also all kita supply lo Indonesian soldier, training Indonesian soldier. Australia too training Indonesian soldier and police, supply equipment, gun, weaponry system, and all same stuff na. This blackline must be stopped. Na, Mibla like him, please stop na, must help him Mibla, save him life, blow you, West Papuan people, and all same.
0: Now, you may save Prime Minister, new Prime Minister of Solomon Islands, Matt

0: chi wale emi bin go come up long Port Moresby na emi talk out direct or clear all of them emi like him by issue belong West Papua and all people belong Pacific he can talk out long end yeah human rights belong West Papua so but you talk one them long you know kind talk support belong Prime Minister Wale.
1: Mi bla true respect very respect long talk blow new Prime Minister blow Solomon Island. Mi sawe klia long eh Mr. Blo Solomon sometime mi bla bung one them all mi sawe klia. Ma thank you lo Prime Minister Stan talk one them Prime Minister blow Yumi lo Papua New Guinea James Merope all kita houseman and big bla. Man, country man, na all sawe. Mi bla want to na all sawe. Sababulo mi bla sababulo Papua New Guinea, sababulo Solomon, sababulo Vanuatu. Na toto bulong mi bla very respect. Then we hope next step all must stand clear. But this not talking about one name. Human rights violation because UN. United Nations and United States of America, they inflow when transferred West New Guinea, Netherlands administration from Dutch government to Indonesian start of May 1963. Also, na mi bla sapa start. So this plakain must be reviewed. Na how to think long push this place to United Nations. Member country, so we hope our Melanesian leaders talk to Pacific Island and world countries, also United Nations. So as Papua City bring back to UN, United Nations, MOSM.
0: And Mausman blong all West Papua National Liberation Army say be some bomb. All friends of Medang Provincial Hospital, he been finishing one pla fundraising drive long all last week, where he looking 18 pla all climbers he trying sikelim highest mountain long Papua New Guinea and Mount Wilhelm. This pla climb emi hub long 2026 charity fundraising long FMPH long day 30 long moon June ego long day number 2 long moon July long so him support long make him awareness long blood bank long house sick one pla long all 8 pla where he sikelim ego come up long head long mountain M. Isaac Wamingi one pla senior physiotherapist long Medang Provincial Hospital. Mr. Wamingi talk him Natasha Metin all same and yet he save walk long house sick na emi save long struggle long pining bulud long halivim all sick man Mary.
2: Display you know 3,000 maxim pixel me. Asol long kisim asolen one pla walk about long belief from pla tingti asin blong long give up na save long flash ground na flash blong ini Papua New Guinea. La rot one tap ni play bungi planti at work flash semi all through masol blong nakan ni tay bun and pen big la rot mountain na save la pen bell na tingting to ito no stop asol one test long la tingting asin blong bung one time on arap lang na belief long god ni play yet you not long, and not long peak long Mount Wilhelm. I mean, some not long, top long, Mount Wilhelm, looking little less than a place long, PNG. We feel one black kind of woman's, thank you to all. We look so well, same, I talk, you need boom in your life, you all send this plan mountain. You know, you see, as our support, you make a strong ability, a single walk, at no give up, you mean a minimal, mark, long you mean. And yet, reaching, pick the mountain, you make him more long, one to achievement in body, and you make him victory looking thing, there is not there. And it's showing me also, you make a strong more inside, long, you need to win him with challenges where you may be facing your life. Now, this my achievement, you know, blow me one part of soul, me believe also something you mean, kissing long life, you must come back long, help him on our behalf. Me like using this my experience also one my road long giving back to the community support him work where he's saving life. Also purpose story is not about I'm not supporting doing get back go back long house. Also blood bank we need long. Mere provincial hospital yeah. Me also one plan. Workman go help teacher lousy. Me save also good and one plan present long life. One plan back good enough making big percentage of life long one plan man. Begin sick man or man mere. Also motto blue me talk finish every meters save lives.
3: Also one plan workman blow house sick na now you take part. In a story, lo mi plata solo walk about lo you. One meaning through but this plan walk about lo you make him now lo. Also one plan workman lo how sick.
2: Can when we walk also one plan senior physiotherapist lo what lo boom broke after period what na plenty time mi sa looking time on sigma ni kam so mi rin ni sa facing plenty trauma. Na what mi looking plenty time blood bank mi sa run out of blood. Unnecessary on equipments where blood bank in need him long him. And blood tenders are not at the stock where we play as to kiss him as far as so order him low assist. But some blood time I'll seek, I got money, some blood times are not at. And given the funding log of man. So this lay motivated me in a time only selling invitation to me go me talk. And for this log about them good black horse and give him back and I'll seek no save him life.
3: You got some talk where you like make him lo this black and all. Community walk boom one time where he come up lo how leave him how sick.
2: Me like him plenty of stakeholders we play in cell province we play at midday. Na PNG as a whole if or other donor agencies we only can support him is talk about can in the near future. Na we say to all stakeholders la take part to only can come in and be part of the agent of change that I can know online you go pass law the slam friends of the Midden Provincial Hospital or looking good la work way and by giving back your community. So advice for me or appeal to me to go out your community or send and after all and save him life and long way, long run.
0: M display been Isaac Wamingi, one plus climb house that he been reaching top long Mount Wilhelm, na Emmy been story one time news Mary Natasha Metten. Emmy sample talk save long domestic violence helpline. Suppose you stop long Papua New Guinea na you need him help, he got this plus one talk counseling helping line number Emmy 7150-8000. Number again, Amy, 7150-8000. He got to display Mary Safe Line where he got 24-hour emergency transport. He go along police or one plus safe house along Port Moresby. Number Amy, 7222-1234-1234. Number again, Amy, 7222-1234-1234. You can contact him to police station or CEOs close to Long U. Long Solomon Islands, this fella safe place 24-hour hotline number, Hemi 132. Long Vanuatu Women's Center, he got one free landline 161 where Hemi provide him counseling, more support, and Hemi got link to with them police. Pilai Blong Rugby League, Emmy one plus kind Pilai or game where he come up or same one plus lotu or religion long Papua New Guinea or close to all get a man Mary na Pikinini isave like him too much. Plenty isave behind him or NRL team Blong Australia na plenty more too isave behind him this plus state of origin Pilai na me long New South Wales Blues na Queensland Maroons. Long money Gopinese, this plus two plus side, he been Pilai Blues, he been winning Maroons long Sydney. Now behind all he been Pilai long Melbourne Cricket Ground, now Blues he been lose. Now long week he Gopinese, Blues he been winning Maroons long Brisbane. Time only been Pilai long Melbourne, one plus young plus family long Papua New Guinea, he been come now looking games long here, now Caroline Tiriman. He been bong him all na tete emi ask him mama blong displa family Miriam Ijape long story more.
4: Well, you save also mean PNG me pla grow up watching rugby and like also talk religion and must through yeah because who would pack up and just leave and get a plane ticket and go all the way to not even Cairns or Brisbane, all the way to Melbourne, I'll watch him game all same. So, yes, we like him through this like game, yeah. And thanks to our friend, my dear girlfriend from childhood, and we get him ticket blow family, yeah, game ticket, yeah. Now, Mipla talk was okay, since the game ticket is there, Mipla must go and watch him game. And that was like this time Mipla been go. This time, the first time when Mipla, as a family, Mipla go and watch him, that level of game, a lot stadium stress. Because all this time, Mipla watch him just all behind the screen. So it was a good exposure, experience, everything. Mipla like him to master.
0: So this is like game, yeah, he been come up long Melbourne cricket ground, or at least I talk him home blow sports, yeah. So you play been kirap no good low big plus size blow this la Melbourne cricket ground or?
4: Oh man. Was the first time blow me play too low visit Melbourne and even the stadium too. Man, massive. To us it was so massive. We time people walk about from just as well, we got a place close to the stadium. So like as we were walking now one area, it was just mesmerizing. Everything landscaping blow, this la city blow Melbourne too. Yeah, nice to mass. You come all get a lo gate too. Now come looking this la triple stadium too. Yeah, oh please, nara pla kind through. And even to get into the stadium, go find him seat blow me pla. Ayo, please. We literally were holding on to the rail because that was like the first time to actually get into a big, massive stadium, and we were right above, like at the far end. So, oh man.
0: Time he been bungim you na man blow you na bikini blow to pla. You play been talking me all same. You na bikini been supporting blues na. Papa Blue play been supporting Maroon, so Blues been losing second state of origin here long Melbourne. Time he play been come leukemia. Now behind only winning Maroons long desala week, yeah. When I'm thinking Blue you long desala.
4: Go the Blues. Thank you so much, Nathan Cleary and the team, for getting a win in Brisbane.
0: Story click because you play all diehard rugby supporters long Papua New Guinea. Now PNG by God team long and yet the Chiefs. So when you kind support you think is top long all people long Papua New Guinea long desala team whereby is have a pillar against him or narpla team long Australia na New Zealand.
4: Well, me have been wait long play. PNG been wait long play time lo this class, so support is massive. Support is massive. And right now, like, we cannot wait to for 2028, the first game. Yeah. And in fact, you know what? Lo side lo mia, meeting was them, ticket been out finished. Now, me walk lo pining for the first game. Yeah. But I'm just going to wait until whenever it comes out on the ticket master, one emna, by kissing. But lo side lo Papua New Guineans, we are all excited for the PNG Chiefs.
0: First game here by come up long what must be or where?
4: I'm this letter so let me not clear. Me too, me not clear. But I'm hoping the first game blow PNG Chiefs, it will be ideal for them to host it in Papua New Guinea long Port Moresby.
0: So you think plenty of people want bell or this nupula team here or?
4: Definitely. Everyone is excited.
0: And Miriam Ijape, who's at one plus strong plus supporter from New South Wales Blues, na Emmy been talk one time, Caroline Tiriman. And now, Bayumi Herem, brief report alongside long FIFA World Cup with them OFC Women's Champions League 2026, where Emmy just end Lohoniara. And OFC Under-16 Men's Championship 2026, where Ogota go ahead for Holland this time, long Papua New Guinea. Long FIFA World Cup, Ogota four other teams whereby play long semi-final now, Hemi France, England, Spain, and Argentina. long first semi-final by Hemi France and Spain long Wednesday morning time long you me, and then by England and Argentina long Thursday morning. France Hemi qualify after Hemi beating Morocco 2-0 long Friday. Spain Hemi beating Belgium 2-1 long Saturday. England Hemi beating Norway 2-1 long first match long yesterday morning. And Argentina Hemi winning Switzerland 3-1 long yesterday too. Again long semi-final matches long FIFA World Cup whereby all got a play long America, France and Spain by play long Wednesday and England and Argentina long Thursday morning. Now long this one OFC Women's Champions League 2026 where all got a been playing long Honiara. Olgata Auckland United, Olgata winning more this for a league for make it 3 times long last Friday. Olgata Auckland United, Olgata winning Papua New Guinea Hekari FC 3-1 long final, where Hemi make it 3 times to fala club beer meet long final, and Olgata Auckland United he win more, so by Olgata he represent him Oceania long FIFA Women's Champions Cup 2026. Stop long football or soccer yet, and long weekend too, Hemi look him this for the OFC Under-16 Men's Championship 2026, Hemi start long Port Moresby. 8 for the country now, all got to play long Hem, long 2 for the group, long Group A, Hemi New Caledonia, Fiji, Samoa, and all got to host Papua New Guinea. Long Group B, Hemi Tahiti, New Zealand, Vanuatu, and Solomon Islands. Long all got the first matches where all got the play yesterday, long PNG Football Stadium, long Port Moresby, Fiji Hemi winning New Caledonia 2-0, and PNG Hemi winning Samoa 4-0. Long this fellow morning, all got the Tahiti come from behind for winning Vanuatu, long score long 4-2, and New Zealand Hemi playing Solomon Islands, long Sir Hubert Murray Stadium, long afternoon. Defending champions now have in New Zealand and winner this time with them run up by qualify for FIFA Under-17 World Cup long 2027. Now Emmy finish him this play ABC Radio Australia One Talk program long today. Me Sam Seke talk maki me play all guitar one walk me talk. Bye bye now.
5: News with John O'Akeley. Investigations are underway after an explosive fire at a popular pub killed at least 27 people in Thailand's capital. Asia editor Karishma Vyas reports from Bangkok.
6: The blaze broke out just before midnight on Sunday at the popular Rungbiana Lat Prao pub in Bangkok's Chatuchak district. Witnesses say the venue rapidly filled with smoke, forcing people to run to the back of the pub near the bathrooms, but there were no fire escapes. A band member at the venue told local media that smoke suddenly filled the room after the lights briefly went out, followed by a massive explosion and fire. Police are still investigating the cause. Karishma Vyas, ABC News, Bangkok.
5: Papua New Guinea has begun drafting new laws to tackle the misuse of artificial intelligence, including deepfakes and digital impersonation. The legislation, due to be introduced in November, would criminalise AI-generated sexual content, child exploitation material and fraudulent voice cloning. Assistant Police Commissioner Hodges Atter says the proposed changes will close gaps in the Cybercrime Code Act and give police stronger powers to investigate AI-related crimes, which are on the rise.
7: In the last 5 years, there has been a serious increase.
8: It's a daily complaint. Not only have complaints been lodged at the cybercrime unit, it is also lodged at police headquarters and also in the provinces.
5: Typhoon Bavi has weakened to a tropical storm after making landfall in eastern China. However, it is still expected to bring days of strong winds and heavy rains to parts of the country. The storm's intensity has continued to weaken as it moves northwest across East China. The country's weather agency says strong winds and heavy rain are expected to impact many eastern and northeastern Chinese cities today. The office of U.S. Senator Mitch McConnell has revealed a fall is behind his lengthy stay in hospital. William Howard Evans reports.
9: Mitch McConnell was spotted being taken to hospital on the 14th of June, but a lack of communication from his office about the senator's health has sparked a flurry of speculation about his condition. In today's statement, the 84-year-old staff say he was briefly unconscious when he was first taken to hospital and has undergone a number of tests to try and determine what led to his fall. They say he's also been treated for mild pneumonia and is now in a rehabilitation facility. The statement comes on the heels of the unexpected death of his fellow Republican Senator Lindsey Graham, sparking a special election in August.
5: US forces say they have completed another wave of strikes against Iran, hitting dozens of targets at multiple locations. US Central Command says it struck Iranian military air defense systems, coastal radar sites, missile and drone capabilities, and small boats. Also, the US insists the Strait of Hormuz is open despite Iran announcing its closure. Global Affairs editor Laura Tingle has the latest.
10: The reality is that shipping isn't moving through there. Maritime security authorities have raised the status of the strait to severe, though technically they're saying ships should ignore radio warnings from Iran and coordinate transits with coalition forces if possible. But it's clear that Iran sees this as crucial to maintain control over the whole strait, and it's going to keep hitting commercial vessels, and it becomes a pragmatic matter for ship owners about whether they're prepared to take the risk of moving their vessels through the strait.
5: A new study has found more than 2,700 people died from heat-related causes in England and Wales during recent heat waves. Researchers from Imperial College London, the UK Met Office and the London School of Hygiene and Tropical Medicine say heightened temperatures caused by human-induced climate change are a major contributor to that number. The British government has announced a record investment to strengthen policing and security for Jewish communities across England and Wales. It says more than $475 million will be spent over the next 3 years. Under the plan, hundreds of extra police officers will be deployed across cities, including London and Manchester, alongside increased patrols at synagogues, schools, and community centres. And former AFL star Gary Ablett Jr. has been made an honorary citizen of Nauru while visiting the Pacific Nation last week. Nauru's government announced the citizenship in a Facebook post, saying that he attended the inaugural Treaty Cup football match, celebrating the Australia-Nauru Treaty. Under the agreement signed in 2024, Australia is set to provide $140 million in budget and security support to Nauru in return for gaining effective veto powers over many of its national security decisions. ABC News.
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12: That's some proper, monumental music culture.
13: Ooh-wee. You know what time it is when you hear that bouncing bass line? And the sounds of Roots Maneuver introducing the show, yes. We have now gathered in the Fale to get into some wonderful music, some wonderful vibrations, and of course, a lot of fun. My name is Howard Atukefo. I'll be chilling with you over the next hour or so. So let's hang out and be merry. But before we get into the music, we must first, of course, pay our respects and acknowledge the owners from which I am, of the land from which I am broadcasting from, the Gadigal people of the Eora Nation. We do recognize their close ties to the land, the water, and the seas. We also acknowledge and pay our respects to the elders, past and present. And send love to any mob that are tuned in today. We also acknowledge that sovereignty has never been ceded, always was, and always will be Aboriginal land. And saying all that, also, we are celebrating 50 years of deadly NAIDOC Week here in Australia, celebrating our First Nations mob and our relationship with them. So in honor of that, I thought, you know what, let's take it to the islands. My man Mal Power released an album in 2014 called The Show Will Go On. This is Let the Horns Blow featuring B2 right here in the Fale.

right there, the queen, Baka, and a song called Namaka featuring Leroy Johnson. I just love hearing Baka on the up-tempo, almost house-ish electro tip. Be good to hear her explore that sound a little more. But that's just a wonderful song as well, touching ground on country and just showing her, expressing her love and connection for it. Baka with Namaka. And before that, we heard Mal Power with Let the Horns Flow featuring B2 from his album The Show Will Go On. Sending love to all countries around Australia, to the Torres Strait, to the islands, South Seas. Much love, much respect. You were in the Fale for another week, spreading the love, spreading the gospel of good music. Plenty more music coming your way, including some brand new Sean Ree and some Tonton Malele. But I thought, you know what? Let's keep the up-tempo tunes popping and take it back with this one right here. Armand Van Helden, You Don't Know Me, featuring Dwayne Harden. This one is definitely the one for all the dancers out there. Move that furniture to the side and let's dance in the Fale.

0: Yes, indeed. If we're talking about classics, that one is definitely in the certified classic basket. Sounds of Groove Armada with Super Stylin'. Before that, another certified classic, Armand Van Helden with You Don't Know Me featuring Dwayne Harden. A couple of house songs that I really loved in those late 90s and the early 2000s. We used to jam those whenever we had our New Year's Eve parties. We used to gather up all the tracks throughout the year, play it over the phone to each other, say, yeah, I've got this song, I've got that song, I'm going to come to the party and I'm going to jam it. And so when it came to that evening, we all, like, it was almost like a battle. We brought in all our tunes and it was just a great, great night. Ah, good times, good times. But hey, I love the times now as well. You were in the fire with your boy Howard. That's careful with ABC Radio Australia. Plenty more music coming your way, including some Sean Ree and some Danielle. But we're going to keep it on the house tip. Another favorite at those garage parties that we would always have. Not always. We weren't that bad. But, you know, at that age, you know, you had a few back in the day. And we're going to go with the deluxe remix of Bob Marley, Sun Is Shining. So if you're still in a dancing mood, I've got you here in the fire.
1: It's your top, my selector.

Indeed, party time, party time, party. Hey, wherever you are in the world or in the Pacific, well, the Pacific's in the world. In the Pacific, I know it's party time where you are. And if it's not party time, it's chill time. Well, that song is for you as well. You were in the Fale ABC Radio Australia. Just some big tunes. We're going from here to there, genre to genre, energies to energies. We're going to take it to the islands right now. Malale with Jaran and Rich Anthony. This one is called Am I Alright? Right here in the Fale ABC Radio Australia.

Indeed, rest in peace to the queen. That is Whitney Houston. With some production help from Wyclef Jean and Jerry Wonder. My Love Is Your Love. Such a beautiful song. Like, it's a great mix of soul, R&B, reggae, dub. Yeah, beautiful stuff. Whitney Houston, My Love Is Your Love. Before that, we heard from Tonton Malele with Ja Ron and Rich Anthony with Am I Alright? My name is Hal. You are locked into the sounds and vibrations of In the Fale, ABC Radio, Australia, sending love, blessings, and of course, music for all four corners of the Pacific. And it's always a privilege to be able to play this music for you. We have some Danielle on the way. But before we get to her, let's play some brand new Sean Reed with Janeo and Shasky. This is Tabile, ABC Radio Australia. You are in the finest.

That is Original Coffee featuring Skilly Bang, a song called Rapid Fire. Just a tough sound, like it's obviously drawn from dancehall perspective, sonically. Also, Original Coffee and Skilly Bang, just going hard on that track. I'm a big fan of that sound, a big fan of Original Coffee. Before that, we heard Sean Ree with Gennaro and Sharski with Tavile. Sending big love and blessings to all those in the Solomon Islands. We see you, we hear you, we feel you. My name is Hal, we are in the Fale. You and I, yes indeed. Plenty of songs coming your way, including some Gap Band. Taking it for some more funk for your day. You can never have too much funk. But right now we're going to head over to Papua New Guinea. Sounds of Danielle hooking up with Hef. Vasikoro, right here in the fight.

In Fiji, that is your very own Kali Tui, and we just heard also Danielle with Hef Vasikoro. That is I for another week. I hope you have a great remainder of your week, and I will catch you next time. This is In the Fighter, ABC Radio Australia. Peace.

0: Carlo Falava, I'm Sosefu Omoli. 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
4: News with John O'Akeley. Investigations are underway after an explosive fire at a popular pub killed at least 27 people in Thailand's capital. Asia editor Karishma Vyas reports from Bangkok.
5: The blaze broke out just before midnight on Sunday at the popular Rungbiana Lat Prao pub in Bangkok's Chatuchak district. Witnesses say the venue rapidly filled with smoke, forcing people to run to the back of the pub near the bathrooms, but there were no fire escapes. A band member at the venue told local media that smoke suddenly filled the room after the lights briefly went out, followed by a massive explosion and fire. Police are still investigating the cause. Karishma Vyas, ABC News, Bangkok.
4: Papua New Guinea has begun drafting new laws to tackle the misuse of artificial intelligence, including deepfakes and digital impersonation. The legislation, due to be introduced in November, would criminalise AI-generated sexual content, child exploitation material and fraudulent voice cloning. Assistant Police Commissioner Hodges Atter says the proposed changes will close gaps in the Cybercrime Code Act and give police stronger powers to investigate AI-related crimes, which are on the rise.
6: In the last 5 years, there has been a serious increase. It's a daily complaint. Not only have complaints been lodged at the cybercrime unit, it is also lodged at police headquarters and also in the provinces.
4: Typhoon Bavi has weakened to a tropical storm after making landfall in eastern China. However, it is still expected to bring days of strong winds and heavy rains to parts of the country. The storm's intensity has continued to weaken as it moves northwest across East China. The country's weather agency says strong winds and heavy rain are expected to impact many eastern and northeastern Chinese cities today. The office of US Senator Mitch McConnell has revealed a fall is behind his lengthy stay in hospital. William Howard Evans reports.
7: Mitch McConnell was spotted being taken to hospital on the 14th of June, but a lack of communication from his office about the senator's health has sparked a flurry of speculation about his condition. In today's statement, the 84-year-old staff say he was briefly unconscious when he was first taken to hospital and has undergone a number of tests to try and determine what led to his fall. They say he's also been treated for mild pneumonia and is now in a rehabilitation facility. The statement comes on the heels of the unexpected death of his fellow Republican Senator Lindsey Graham, sparking a special election in August.
4: US forces say they have completed another wave of strikes against Iran, hitting dozens of targets at multiple locations. US Central Command says it struck Iranian military air defense systems, coastal radar sites, missile and drone capabilities, and small boats. Also, the US insists the Strait of Hormuz is open despite Iran announcing its closure. Global Affairs editor Laura Tingle has the latest.
8: The reality is that shipping isn't moving through there. Maritime security authorities have raised the status of the strait to severe, though technically they're saying ships should ignore radio warnings from Iran and coordinate transits with coalition forces if possible. But it's clear that Iran sees this as crucial to maintain control over the whole strait, and it's going to keep hitting commercial vessels, and it becomes a pragmatic matter for ship owners about whether they're prepared to take the risk of moving their vessels through the strait.
4: A new study has found more than 2,700 people died from heat-related causes in England and Wales during recent heat waves. Researchers from Imperial College London, the UK Met Office and the London School of Hygiene and Tropical Medicine say heightened temperatures caused by human-induced climate change are a major contributor to that number. The British government has announced a record investment to strengthen policing and security for Jewish communities across England and Wales. It says more than $475 million will be spent over the next 3 years. Under the plan, hundreds of extra police officers will be deployed across cities, including London and Manchester, alongside increased patrols at synagogues, schools, and community centres. And former AFL star Gary Ablett Jr. has been made an honorary citizen of Nauru while visiting the Pacific Nation last week. Nauru's government announced the citizenship in a Facebook post, saying that he attended the inaugural Treaty Cup football match, celebrating the Australia-Nauru Treaty. Under the agreement signed in 2024, Australia is set to provide $140 million in budget and security support to Nauru in return for gaining effective veto powers over many of its national security decisions. ABC News.
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12: A tragic figure, a traitor to his people, or an adventurer and diplomat. Whatever you think of Bennelong, there's no doubt that he was a complicated man. And more than 200 years after his death, his words and song continue to capture imaginations. Ya Mamalia, and welcome to Away, the home of Indigenous arts and culture on ABC Radio National. I'm Rudy Bremer. Coming up, playwright Jane Harrison and actors Gugurawan Knox and Guy Simon discuss the Wongal leader and ambassador Bennelong and take you behind the scenes of Bennelong in London, the newest show inspired by his life. Plus, language legend Jade McHughes shares the Ngunnawal word for fire. So, stay with me here on Away.

In a Mayfair townhouse in 1793, Bennelong and Yeramawane, dressed in the very latest of Regency fashion, were far from their Wangal homelands. But as the pair raised their voices above the repetitive beat of their clapsticks, they seemed to call forth something of those lands.

The meaning behind the lyrics is somewhat contested to this day. So, while not much is known about the song itself, what is known is that this was the very first time an Aboriginal song was performed on

0: Bennelong spent almost 3 years in London. And it's this point of his life that's inspired Murawari woman and award-winning playwright Jane Harrison for her latest work. Jane says while she was researching stories of first contact for her 2020 play, The Visitors, she kept encountering the Wangal leader.
1: Bennelong just jumped out as this amazing character. You know, he was basically kidnapped and chained up by Governor Phillip and then learnt the language really quickly and became the go-between between his people and the settlers, or the colonisers, as they are. And then, you know, he elected to go to England with Phillip as well for nearly 3 years and saw the sights of London. And then came back to Australia, rejected the colony, turned his back on them, and went and lived in a community of 100 people where he lived for the rest of his life. And I just thought it was a fascinating story in just responses to colonisation.
2: Mm-hmm. I really feel like there has been a shift in people's understanding of Bennelong as a historical figure. Have you felt that shift as well?
1: I think he was, you know, at the time, the colony really looked poorly upon him. You know, they called him a drunkard and a traitor and various other things. But I think there's been a couple of biographies more recently, Keith Vincent Smith and Kate Fulliger, that have explored the kind of many complexities of this person. So hopefully the colony still can explore their responses to him through this play, because I think, you know, it is complex. He wasn't a perfect figure, even in Aboriginal eyes, like he did things that were questionable. Of course, at the same time, the colonisers were doing horrendous things like beheading Pemulwuy and sending his head in a glass jar to England, where it's been subsequently lost. Poor Pemulwuy. And so, yeah, I think this is an opportunity to kind of interrogate history.
2: You've mentioned that working on The Visitors, and particularly the research that you did for that work, has really influenced Bennelong in London, this latest play. But how much did you know about him as a historical figure initially?
1: I don't think I knew that much, really. Obviously, there's Bennelong Point.

0: Kent, and now there's a restaurant called Bennelong. You know, I knew he was a prominent figure in the Sydney region, along with Barangaroo, of course. But, yeah, just delving into those biographies in particular and other academic articles that I read allowed me to kind of flesh him out.
1: Another piece of archival material Jane found particularly intriguing was a letter from Bennelong to Lord Sydney. Although Bennelong is said to have had some skills with a pen, it's not clear whether he wrote this himself, because the original letter can't be found. Instead, all that exists is a copy.
2: Sir, I am very well. I hope you are very well. I live at the governor's. I have everyday dinner there. I have not my wife. Another black man took her away. We have had Murray doings. He speared me in the back. But I better now. His name is Garraway. All my friends alive and well. Not me. Go to England no more. I am home now. I hope, sir, you send me anything you please. Hope all well in England. I hope Mrs. Philip very well. You nurse me, madam, when I'm sick. You're very good, madam. Thank you, madam. And hope you remember me, madam. Not forget.
0: I'm not a historian, so I can't say that I'm showing history on stage. I'm showing my response to history, and it's a play, so it's playful. You know, there's things that kind of would never happen. They're, you know, from my imagination. So I certainly haven't avoided some of the harder aspects of history, things like the fact that he did like a drink. I think I addressed that in the play and a few other issues. But I, you know, do it through the lens of the modern day character interrogating him about his experience. And I think that's an interesting, I hope it's an interesting way to kind of tell this story that has resonance now, in terms of Aboriginal urban lives in the colony now and how we live good cultural lives.
2: Madam, I want stockings. Thank you, madam. Send me 2 pair stockings. Sir, you give my duty to Lord Sydney. Thank you. Very good, my lord. Hope very well, all family. Sir, please send me some handkerchiefs for pocket. You please, sir. You send me some shoes? 2 pair. You please, sir. Bennelong, 1796.
0: That is a tricky thing to do, to flesh out a full three-dimensional person from, you know, what has been recorded by the white eye. You know, again, I base it on the Aboriginal men that I know. And interestingly, in this play, I have the conceit of an actor auditioning to play the role of Bennelong. And Bennelong appears to him, sort of, he tries to conjure him up to get a little bit of insight. And there is Bennelong in his little flat. And so he asks questions of that character. And I guess I have to just try and use my lived experience as much as possible and my experience of, you know, Aboriginal lives to kind of flesh out that person. In the actor interrogating Bennelong about his life experience, Bennelong also kind of pushes back a little bit and kind of says things to him like, you're judging me by today's standards and mores, and you have to look at me in terms of what was happening then. You know, it's nearly 250 years ago.
1: To help Jane flesh Bennelong out, she has 2 actors. Birrapai Waramai Wadi Wadi Walbunga man Guy Simon and Arunda and Gamilaroi Bigambul man Gagurawong Knox. Guy plays an actor, Sebastian, who's preparing to audition for the role of Bennelong. While he's working on his audition,

0: The spirit of Bennelong, played by Guri, visits him.
1: You know, we've been playing a bit with like versions of what would actually happen, how one would actually navigate that, which it hasn't been easy. Because it would be, you know, if that was me and Bennelong, the real Bennelong, walked into my house, I would scream and run and probably burn that house down. I'd never go back in it.
0: That's Guy. Guy, Guri and I are sitting in the rehearsal room at Sydney Theatre Company. Right now, it looks like the lounge room of someone's apartment. There are books all over the coffee table, including a copy of Kevin Vincent Smith's Bennelong and Philip, as well as a script that's been marked up with notes. I'm not entirely sure if those notes are because they're still rehearsing and making notes for themselves, or if this is a legitimate prop.
1: Having grown up in Sydney, you know the name. You know that it's a blackfella name. And I've seen the silhouette, the bust before. And it wasn't really until like I've grown up and that we've all, as artists, just go, we need to, you know, honour this man. And what's really interesting about this production in particular is you've got an actor talking to a historical figure, a community leader, who is going to play this character. And it opens up this conversation about how far will you go to honour this person's life and memory. And if you're going to do that, you have to honour the venoms behind the injustices that happened to that person. It's that push and pull.
0: For Guri, there's power in being able to explore the ideas on a stage rather than in a book.
2: The type of heart-wrenching things that only happen in your mind when reading, you get to, like, see what it might have looked like and, you know, how a death might bring up a pain, and using the art of acting, draw upon what we've all felt in our lives and what we've seen and put that right in front of you in a very confronting way. I think the whole point of art, like there's art that's there to be like really beautiful and interesting, and then there's art that is designed to make you ask a question. Like, what does that mean? You know, here's this thing, and it's like, imagine what would that have been like? I think that's a lot of the other side of what I think art is all about. Not even that it has to be political. It just has to be interesting enough to make you say, what is that? You know, where does that come from? Why?
0: Both Guy and Guri praise Jane for the way she's able to embed multiple meanings through her writing, which also, ultimately, gives them space to play.
1: What I really like about Jane's writing, having worked on The Visitors and played a few characters in that and then coming to this, I'm starting to know, and it's the same thing in terms of like when the character brings up a hard topic and then they pivot to a different thought, and then three pages down they bring that thing there. It's that challenge as an actor. You've got to keep that character's brain alive. It's like there's no downtime to think, and it's in a way she's created her own little pocket of endurance theatre where you've got to not just physically be fit, but like mentally it's this, you've got to keep something alive while you're fighting for something else, but you've been fighting for this thing the whole time, this other thing the whole time.
2: There's a lot of layers in there, and I found upon first reading it, a lot of the times I'm like, where'd that come from? You know, that there seems out of nowhere. And you read it over, and I start seeing, oh, that was like seven pages back. And that's just a continuation. And then inside of that section, all the way to that section, is a couple of other little tangents. There's a creation of a tangent that might show up later. And then jumping into that really kind of meta stuff of like asking a question to the audience without actually looking at the audience, without

0: without involving them, they're involved anyway, because you ask a question that's hard enough to be considered regardless of who's heard it, you know?
1: And also her writing's very well researched, you know, and she sits with, what is it, the topic of conversation that the writing is trying to say, which is really lovely. And she's really open to, you know, actors and other artists, whoever's

0: The play, this particular play, I don't know if it was like Visitors, but of some of the questions are questions that Jane Harrison is actually asking in her own life, and thus asking, using it as a way of expressing a conversation that she struggles with, you know, what it means to be black, what it means to be black and white, and the discrepancies of that. So it's the personal stuff that's interesting too, I think.
1: Open.

0: Bennelong in London is by no means the first time Bennelong's story has been told on the stage. For example, in 2012, I Am Eora saw 50 Aboriginal musicians, performers and creative artists from across the country come together in a thrilling collaboration commissioned by Sydney Festival. Directed by Wesley Enoch and written by Anita Heiss, I Am Eora centred on Bennelong, his wife Barangaroo, and the warrior Pemulwuy.
1: My brother and my dad played in the band for I Am Eora. I just remember that the play started and you're sitting up there and there's, you know, you're just looking at the stage is a little bit tilted like this so you can see it, and there's all these people in the front and there's one old fella with big fluffy grey hair and he's just sitting there and you're not thinking about it but you're just aware of him, and then the play kicks off and someone's doing a speech and then, hey! And then there's one fella that starts protesting. And then you realise it's Uncle Jack Charles and he's part of the play. Real cheeky. But also, the music was beautiful. We've got Radical Sun with Dave LaHar with the voice that he's got. That's all I can remember, really. It was a long time ago. I wish they'd bring it back, honestly. Beautiful play, from what I could remember.
0: Gorey says I Am Eora was his introduction to Bennelong. And importantly, it was a version of Bennelong that explores some of the complexities of the man. And that complexity, it's the thing Gorey is most excited about when it comes to his own portrayal of Bennelong.
1: According to a lot of the journals, Bennelong wasn't simple. He might have been opportunistic, but he wasn't a fool. And I think that shows out with the fact that he was able to make it into the Empire of England, you know, make it to their metropolis in London. It takes more than just a simple person to get there, I think. He was a lot cleverer than anyone could put on. And when you start asking questions and reading into what was written about him in the journals of the people, yeah, it tells an entirely different story.
2: What's so great about this play and this story and what Jane's done is she's, in this medium of theatre, she's used like a whole meta way of driving Bennelong's story through the mind of an actor and what an actor does of like dissecting the greater human experience and helping display how clever he was. Mm. And the choices and why he would do that. Because as actors, that's what we're always asking, like, why did they do that? Why does my character do this? And because you have this actor who's auditioning for Bennelong and wanting to channel him, he's got Bennelong in front of him. He's like, why did you do that? Mm. And so it's this unique experience of, you know, Bennelong being able to go, because I did this, I wanted to do this, and, you know, it's really creative and really quite strong.
1: A lot of the stuff that, you know, why did you do this, why did you do that, a lot of it is using actual material, reference material, stuff that has been found and researched. So it's not just, it's a creative reimagining, but one based on a lot of facts, a surprising amount of facts. And so it's more than just, oh, Bennelong was this and let's just paint him as that. What if we use these facts and then paint a

0: deeper understanding.
1: You're listening to Away, the home of Indigenous arts and culture on ABC Radio National. And I've been speaking about Bennelong in London with actors Gagurawong Knox and Guy Simon, as well as playwright Jane Harrison. It's a new show set to debut at Sydney Theatre Company later this month. You'll hear more from Jane, Guri and Guy in just a moment. But first, this is Roger Knox with McMaster's Ward.

That was songman Roger Knox with McMaster's Ward. I'm Rudy Bremer, here with You on Away, where Jane Harrison is discussing her new play, Benelong in London.

you know, I think I've got a complicated brain, you know. So I said to Guri the other day during the first weeks of rehearsal, now you're getting an insight into the way my brain works. And often

0: I don't know what something is about until it's been written and interrogated. You know, some of my other plays I've stolen and The Visitors are on curricula, and I go into schools and I talk about those things. And it's really fascinating when students ask me questions about, you know, what did you mean when you were writing this? And I have to say that I actually don't know. Like, I think creating is a mystery, where it comes from. It's like all of the history and everything I've ever read and my lived experience and my experience in the community goes into a blender in my brain and out comes a smoothie. Hopefully it's smooth. Or, you know, to use another little metaphor, ingredients for a cake. A cake is so different from eggs and flour and milk and sugar. The chemistry happens. And I think in writing a play, something mysterious happens and I'm able to kind of draw on that history but also, you know, make it relevant to now.
1: How soon into the creative process did you know you wanted to take this very meta approach of having an actor preparing to audition to play Bennelong, who's then visited by Bennelong?
0: Well, I panicked. I had the commission from Sydney Theatre Company, which was amazing. They came to me and they said, do you have an idea for a new play? And I said, I had one idea, but I didn't know how I was going to tell that story. The same with The Visitors, I guess. It has to be, you know, it has to have some resonance now for me to think it's worth telling that story. I'm not a historian, so I'm not just going to tell a dry chunk of history to people. I don't think that's all that interesting. So the actor really just came to me while I was doing, I was very fortunate that I got a residency in Rome and I had a month to write the first draft. And I came up with that idea of the actor rehearsing for the role of Bennelong in London, and Bennelong appears, and I just went with it with a sense of relief. And I wrote that first draft in that month. I'd done all my research beforehand, so I knew him fairly well. And then I sent it off to STC, and the day after that I broke my arm. So I couldn't write for the rest of my residencies.
1: Wow.
0: Good timing on my behalf to get that draft off. It was pretty horrific, actually. I was in Rome hospital for 9 days, so I broke it really badly. So I don't recommend having an operation in a foreign country.
1: Because you were on this residency, were you with anybody else? Like, were
0: fortunate I was with my husband at the time and he looked after me, which was amazing. And I guess the one significant thing about being in Rome is I'd never lived overseas before. Mm. And so I had the experience of being in a foreign country without language, and I felt it was mirroring what Bennelong would have experienced. Like, you know, the streets were paved in England when he went there, and he went to St. Paul's Cathedral, and he went to the Hastings trial, which went on for 7 years. They took him to military drills. They took him to the theatre. They took him to the theatre quite a lot. So it's quite bizarre to think of this cultural man with his companion, Yemurawane, who unfortunately died in England, that they were sort of fated as they were. You know, the tailor's bills where it describes the outfits that were made for them to potentially meet the king, King George III, were incredible with the frilled shirts and the breeches and all of that.
1: What fascinates you most about him as a person?
0: I think he's a very complex person. He definitely had a sense of humour, which I love, and so many Aboriginal people do have a wonderful sense of humour. So hopefully that comes out in the play. He was curious, and I think, you know, the fact that he chose to go to England after Philip had kidnapped him and chained him up was, you know, such an interesting choice to make, to sort of work with the colonisers in many ways. And I think in a way there's a

0: sort of a line in the play where Philip admits that he was a spy, and he was a spy for the British Army spying on the French. And Bennelong says, I too was a spy. And of course, I don't know that for sure, but I feel like Bennelong chose to find out as much as he could about the colony in order to better his own people, to sort of make, like, they weren't going to go away. You know, they had been there for 2 years before they kidnapped him. So they were sort of embedded. But he wanted to find out as much as he could to be able to inform his own people. So I think, you know, in that way, he's quite a noble person and an interesting person. And he loved Barangaroo, and Barangaroo was a fierce, strong, vibrant woman. Unfortunately, she died too young. But, you know, again, that complexity, I guess, of the man. Who wants to see two-dimensional characters on stage? No. So I think it gives the actors room to play with this figure and not present something as black and white. It's got lots of shades of grey in it. And for the audience to make up their own mind.
1: Shows like Bennelong in London contribute to a wider project of truth-telling in that it challenges national narratives about early contact. Narratives, Gurry says, only benefit the colonisers who've worked hard to sweep things under the rug.
2: If we were to truly consider blackfellas and doing right by them, it would mean picking up the rug that everyone has swept things under. And who wants to look at that? And that's why blackfellas are always going to be on the bottom rung, and we got to crawl up from there, because no matter what, this society is not built for us. We've had to adapt to it. And while we've been adapting for 200 years to a society that was passed down to white people for thousands, during our parents' times, we were basically looked at like, how come you don't get it yet? We get it, but you're not seeing the other side of the coin, Mr. Colonizer, Mr. Person who has lived this society for that long, and now we got to be like you. This whole thing is not designed for us, for blackfellas, and so it's a good thing that as the generations go by, these younger fellas are starting to really get it, which is really, really good to see. It's an interesting thing because, like, we're talking, and the play itself touches on the idea, we're talking about different ideals in different eras and different times, different people. Same mob, but different people and different things that they hold dear to them. It's kind of, you know, looking at that and considering what is me and what is Bennelong and what similarities can I find, and when there's a difference, how do I get away from my own difference? And weirdly enough, a lot of this, what I'm talking about, is what the actor in the play is kind of dealing with, the idea of, like, my morals versus Bennelong morals, because the times are different.
0: I find aspects of our history absolutely fascinating and hope that as a nation that we can delve into some of those experiences that had happened, you know, a long time ago, hundreds of years ago, and understand where we are today better. You know, Australia is such a big country now. There's people from all over the world living here, but we need to know the roots of this country, and we need to understand the Aboriginal point of view. What I try to do in my stories is tell stories not always from the past. I'm writing one at the moment which is more contemporary, but that show that Aboriginal point of view through the characters and the experiences, but in a way that all of us hopefully can relate to that story. And it kind of dissolves the us and them. I just want us all to get along. It's as simple as that. But through understanding, through, you know, really interrogating those stories.
3: What was the year that you did your first draft?
0: 2 years ago.
3: 2 years ago.
0: Two years ago.
3: How much has it changed?
0: I think the basic idea has stayed the same, but it has been very much interrogated by people at Sydney Theatre Company, the dramaturgs, the director, the actors. The whole team have kind of put it through the ringer, really, just to, and hopefully what we've got as a result of that is something that's really robust and that works in their mouths and their bodies on stage, because that's the whole other part of the theatre-making process that, you know, that I don't deliver, that the cast and the crew deliver, the sound, the set, all of those different aspects, the direction. So I kind of think that, I actually love going to opening night and being a little bit surprised by what they've done. They've made it. It's like the playwright is the architect that does the blueprint, and they are the ones that build the house. And to see that house fully formed is just such an exciting experience. So I love it. I absolutely love it.
3: And the thing to remember is that this story of Bennelong is really grounded in place. The show will open at Walsh Bay, on the edge of the very harbour Bennelong lived near and around more than 200 years ago. It's an area so deeply marked by the man, Bennelong in London invites the making of a new landmark. Here's actor Guy Simon again.
4: What Jane's added into the play, like small details, which are actually huge details about, like, who he was married to, who his friends were. Like, he travelled over there with a young fella named Yamarawane, 18, 19, and he's still buried over there, eh? We don't know about that, and he's still over there.
3: And actually, it's not just that he was buried in England. Yamawarane's headstone has been moved so many times that his grave is no longer known.
4: And so it would be quite difficult to bring him back. And what this play does is really, like, helps keep him alive over here. Talks about Wangal people. That's what the play's doing. It's helping keep people alive, keep things alive. And, what it's doing is planting a seed in order for other people to water it and tend to that garden of ideas and people and heart and culture and all of that stuff. And, you know, also learning that Bennelong was 49 when he passed away. Like, young fella. It's uncovering a lot of truths, or presenting a lot of truths to people who they wouldn't encounter it otherwise. And I think, it's so important. And, like, I'm learning a lot going through, which is really helpful because my character is learning a lot as well. So I can walk, I have the luxury of walking through the play with wide eyes and discovering things. Every time we go through a different scene, I'm hearing that for the first time, learning about that. It's great.
3: Guy Simon there. You also heard from actor Gogora Won Knox and playwright Jane Harrison as they discussed Bennelong in London. The show has its world premiere at Sydney Theatre Company, running from July 18 to August 16. And I'll, of course, put a link on our show page too. And look, I've got to tell you, there was one more question I couldn't help but ask Jane. I really wanted to know, what would she have done if she'd been confronted with the spirit of Bennelong while working on the show.
0: Well, I remember Aboriginal psychologist Tracy Westerman, Dr. Tracy Westerman, talking about visitation after someone has died. And I haven't experienced it personally myself, but it is a very cultural thing to happen. And I, you know, I think it's... there's so much about life we don't understand and it's a mystery, and I think it is a perfectly valid thing for someone to experience when someone close to them has died. And, yeah, the actor's not quite sure about it, whether he's actually manifested him or not, and they have a bit of an argument about whether Bennelong is real or not. You know, I think all of this is a little bit of fun to have. But I understand that it's something that really does happen to some people. And how would I react? I'd probably be scared out of my skin. But I probably have some questions. And that's what the actor has, lots of questions.
1: Not sure if I'd be up for interviewing a ghost, but lucky for me, the opportunity hasn't presented itself. Yet. I'm Rudy Bremer, here with you on Away, and this is Budgera with the title track from his upcoming album, Gentlemen.

0: That was pop artist Bujara with the title track of his debut studio album, Gentleman. The album has been almost 4 years in the making and will be out from July 24, so make sure you keep an ear out. I'm Rudy Bremer, you're listening to Radio National, and it's time now for Word Up. Ngunnawal Minmini Jade McHughes is your language legend this month. Jade is a language teacher from South Australia and a PhD candidate looking at how language strengthens our sense of belonging. This week, Jade is sharing the Ngunnawal name for fire.
1: Pukulba means happy.
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0: Ngarui Michi, Jadari McHughes, Ngapi Piltengi, Platchingan Ngadanjedi Mimini. My name is Jade McHughes and I am a proud, strong Ngadanjedi woman from South Australia. I'm sharing some of the Ngadanjedi language, and I'm going to say the modern or contemporary Ngadanjedi language because traditionally there were many dialects. Kearney. Kearney is our Ngadanjedi word for fire. Given the time of year that it is, I thought that it was an appropriate word to share, but it's also one of my favourite things to sit around. I'd much prefer to be watching a Kearney than the TV. And and fire resonates with me deeply for all the reasons and aspects that First Nations and ancient cultures all over the world use the Kearney and the smoke. This one time down at Rudalung, which is a bay down on our Ngadanjedi Rui, we made this little fire not far from the shoreline. And we, at that time of the year, have jumping mullet. So it was the first time that I took my little fellas down and we took nets. And a couple of mates and my sister and my mum were all down there. And we were catching the mullet in nets that were bouncing off our, like, they were literally jumping. We're out in waist-deep water and they're jumping and we were just, like, catching them. And we'd take a lot in and we were cooking them on the Kearney. And my little one, my youngest son and my little sister were in the water. Their feet were still in the water. And there were baby dolphins literally swimming around their legs. I've since learnt from, like, since then that it's actually a Yawongi, a dolphin breeding ground, but we didn't know that at the time and we just thought it was this deadly thing happening because we were black fellas down there with this fire. But I'll never forget that. The warmth and the fact that we could cook it, that whole experience was just incredible. Anunginti Kunganambi, Nakan.
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0: That was Jade McHughes sharing some of her language, Ngunnawal. You can catch the full series of Word Up on ABC Listen or wherever you get your podcasts. That's the show for this week. Thanks for your company. Away was produced on the lands of the Gadigal by Ruby Ritchie and me, Rudy Bremer. Technical production by Tegan Nichols. We'll have more Indigenous arts and culture for you next week on Radio National, or you can always catch us on ABC Listen. This week, it's overflowing with Black excellence in honour of

Doc Week. From kids' language podcast Little Yarns, to live concerts with Emma Donovan, to a truly beautiful story about Aboriginal spirituality on Soul Search. And of course, you'll find a way, along with Word Up and our Titter program Speaking Out, hosted by Larissa Berendt. I also need to give a shout out to a very special NAIDOC Week episode of The Music Show with guest presenter Kayleen Langford. Kayleen is celebrating Koori Radio's 25th anniversary by diving into its history of political action, deadly tunes, and way more ghosts than you might have expected. Until next time, I'm Rudy Bremer. Yalu.

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0: ABC News with Satyam Weinstein. Tributes are being paid for New Zealand actor Sam Neill, who's died in Sydney at the age of 78. A statement posted to his official social media account describes his death as sudden and unexpected. It says Neill remained in remission until his death after revealing in April he was cancer-free following a five-year battle with blood cancer. ABC journalist and former partner Laura Tingle says he would want to be remembered as an advocate for New Zealand and the film industry in Australia.
1: People who loved Sam and knew how sick he's been for the last couple of weeks have just been willing him on to get better. But unfortunately, his body's taken a lot of beating from cancer, even though he was able to slay that, and it's just ended up being too much, I think.
0: Consumer advocates are calling for mandatory domestic roaming after last week's widespread Telstra outage. It would allow mobile phones to switch to another provider's network when their own carrier is down. Telstra says roaming would not have helped and would have put extraordinary pressure on other networks. But RMIT professor and telecommunications expert Mark Gregory says roaming would make a difference.
2: Telstra's response to calls for mandatory domestic roaming are nonsense. Every response that they've made can be shown to be weak. The reality is that domestic roaming works. It works in other countries around the world. It could work here.
0: A Bangkok Metropolitan Administration volunteer claims a bar in Thailand's capital impacted by an explosive fire had at least one exit locked. 27 people are dead and 22 more have been critically injured after the blaze started near a bar stage and spread rapidly, cutting power and engulfing the room with smoke. Volunteer Chitpong Chattopong says that upon inspection, there were exits that were unable to be opened.
3: At the back on the left side of the restrooms, there was an exit which would lead you out to a big open space. But at the exit, there was a sign that read "Staff Only" and it was locked.
0: The Royal Commission on Anti-Semitism and Social Cohesion has heard disagreement over whether various protest slogans are anti-Semitic. James Oten with the details.
4: Jewish students and staff members at universities told the commission they felt blamed and targeted over the Israel-Palestine conflict. One teacher requested security escorts due to protest action on campus, while another described the phrase "intifada" as a call to violence against Jewish people. But Jewish student Yasmin Johnson from Students for Palestine defended its protest phrases as a call for freedom for Palestinian people and accused some of deliberately misinterpreting the meaning. Some of Australia's most high-profile vice-chancellors are due to appear later this week.
0: The head of one of Australia's leading Indigenous news organisations says social media companies need to take more responsibility for moderating racism on their platforms. A federal parliamentary inquiry has been in Perth today, hearing evidence as part of an inquiry into racism, hate and violence directed at Aboriginal and Torres Strait Islander people. Rhys Hurley is the managing director of the National Indigenous Times and says the outlet stories often attract a barrage of racist comments on social media, which is difficult to moderate against.
5: The platforms, in our view, make this worse. Their reporting mechanisms are slow, and there is no meaningful engagement with major media organisations like ours. The burden of protection, therefore, lands on us.
0: The governor of the US state of Minnesota has mobilized National Guard troops to deal with wildfires at the northern border. A total of 16 fires are burning in the Superior National Forest in northern Minnesota and have impacted more than 300 hectares of land in 5 days. Governor Tim Walz has declared a peacetime emergency and has extended gratitude to all first responders working around the clock to keep people safe. Former South Korean President Yoon Suk-yeol has been sentenced to 2 years in prison. The court found him guilty of illegally receiving opinion polling services worth nearly $260,000 for free from a political broker. Yoon has denied the charges, saying he didn't request the polls or promise anything in return for the services. The decision differs from earlier court rulings involving former First Lady Kim Kon-hee, which found there was no quid pro quo in connection with the polling services. And the Adelaide Crows have confirmed defender Rory Laird has suffered a low-grade syncytiosis injury that will see him out for several weeks. The 32-year-old went off in the first half of the Crows' emphatic win over the Gold Coast Suns, leaving the ground unable to put weight on his left ankle. You're up to date with the very latest from...
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9: Kamna Māori to all our Kiribati listeners who wrapped up their language week over the weekend, and welcome everyone to Neej and Footy, the best place for Pacifica footy news and stories in the rugby league world, rugby league and rugby union worlds.
10: Don't forget us, mates.
9: My name is Tiniro Aruna, and yes, that was my koe Sammy Wykes, the man of rugby union. Sammy, happy Monday, brother.
10: Happy Monday, Koraba.
9: Koraba. What's Koraba mean?
10: I think that's thank you in Kiribati.
9: Oh, yeah.
10: Hopefully Google Translate saved me
9: quickly
10: there. Yeah, just did a little quick one, a little quick search, and hopefully I got that right and I don't get in trouble from all our Kiribati listeners for getting it wrong, but
9: everything's
10: going well.
9: You're over the State of Origin hangover now?
10: Nah, not really. Still don't mind boasting about it every now and again. Probably not as much as before, but I believe Neej and Daly, they're going to pay their bets.
9: Yep, they are. The Queenslanders do pay their debts, and we had a wager on the series with our friends over at Neej Daily.
10: Looking forward to this feed.
9: And yeah, the winner got the feed, so we'll be looking for some catering here in Sydney, New South Wales. I just want the Big Island feast. That's what I'm looking forward to.
10: Yeah, me too. But what else we've got to look forward to is what's coming up on the show. Round 19, plenty of celebrations to celebrate from the weekend, especially our Tongan men, Nela Tupou from the Roosters, absolutely killed it in that game. Nations Championships and Nations Cup results in the Rugby Union, and it wasn't the best of weekends for our Pacific Island brothers. So we'll go through that. NRLW and Cook Islands international rep Kiana Takairangi will sub in for Shelley Long. Shelley Long is away, sick, not too sure, but there is something going around at the moment. And our guest for today, T, NRLW superstar from the Parramatta Eels.
9: Yes, well, we've got Kiana Takairangi and we've got her teammate, Lindsay Tui, who will be joining us here on the show, Neej and Footy. Now, Lindsay plays for the Parramatta Eels. She also

0: represents the Fetu Samoa. And I remember when me and you, Sammy, were over in Suva, Fiji for the PAC Champs in 2024.
1: Yeah, I think it was 24.
0: And we're doing some sideline commentary, or actually just sitting next to the sideline.
1: We pretended like we were doing the commentary. The microphone wasn't plugged in anywhere.
0: And it was during the Fetu Samoa versus the Tongan Women's Pacific Champs game. And Lindsay Tui was on their right center. And I remember her scoring a try, and you weren't happy, but I was like, damn, she can play some footy, this girl.
1: Yeah, she can. She broke the hearts of a lot of Tongans, and I thought she celebrated a little bit too much, her and her teammates. But I'm only joking. They should have, because that was a massive game for Fetu Samoa as part of their qualification for the World Cup, which we hopefully see Lindsay a part of this year.
0: She also comes from a very competitive family, and we had her younger sister,
1: Dawn Tui, on that Pacific Sports Show.
0: Yep. So, stay tuned, listen to the stories, and I always love hearing when family members compete against each other. So I'm sure we'll get a couple of good stories out of Lindsay Tui today on Nisian Footy.
2: Moment of the week.
0: Yes, well, my moment of the week, I am going to give this little space of our show on Nisian Footy to the great man, Daniel Dubowl. We mentioned last Friday that he would be playing his 300th NRL game, all for the same club, the Sydney Roosters, and he becomes the fifth ever Sydney Rooster to play 300 games. More so what I honour and...
1: Only five have played.
0: Only five, yeah.
1: Wow.
0: So there's...
1: Minicello.
0: Rickardson, Luke Rickardson,
1: Orbison,
0: and Jared Wade Hargraves.
1: There you go for the one. That's a special group to be amongst.
0: I believe they may be the only club that have five 300 plus gamers. Correct me if I'm wrong, but I'm pretty
1: sure. And there's
0: a
1: Tongan in there. Shut the gates. How good's that?
0: I got to attend this game. It was part of the Sydney Roosters Old Boys round, and yeah, I got to. Catch
1: 32
0: up with,
1: game specialist.
0: Yeah. 32 more than most others.
1: I know, I'm saying that's a good thing. I'm not having a go at you.
0: I was more one of my friends and said, oh, I'm going to the All Boys round. So last week I was like, called one of my very good friends at the Rooster saying, hey, is All Boys round on? They're like, yep, here's the link. And then turned up and I'm like, man, please don't be the only guy here with my friend and I not know anyone else, because there were some. Boys, like Roosters have been around for a long time.
1: I was going to have a stab at when they were established, but I'm not going to.
0: As I walk down, I see similar hairstyle to you and a big brown body, and I was just going, beauty. I've got my mate, Sia Soliola, is here. So I got to catch up with Sia and the Paya brothers, Mickey and Lupini Paya. Lupini, I got to play with when I first went to the Roosters. And so we went up there, caught up, and then guess who walks in? And just it's a...
1: Sonny Bill.
0: It's a special... He always does something like this, where Dylan Napa. So close. Cook Island International, he walks in. He walks in with Daniel Tupou's Tongan International World Cup jersey.
1: Wearing it. Yes.
0: And I've got...
1: Represent.
0: All right, that's swag right there, and I like that call. But that game was my last ever professional rugby league game, and that was the game where we lost like 100 and something to 10.
1: But you scored the last try. That's all that
0: scored
1: matters.
0: Scored the last try, but yeah.
1: Kicked the goal as well, didn't you? No.
0: Yes, kicked the goal.
1: Yep,
0: but that was a cool... recognition for...
1: So when are we getting to Nella about
0: Daniel
1: this?
0: Like... And then, obviously, Daniel, Roosters played the Eels. They beat him 28 points to 12. And the crazy thing is, on his 300th game, he scores three tries.
1: That's unheard of.
0: Not one, not two, but three.
1: Quality tries as well.
0: Yep, jumps in the air, does the Daniel Tupou, Air Tupou special. But just the way that the club and the NRL celebrated this game. I know we had Jason Taumalolo play his 300th game, and they had Tongan royalty attend Jason's game. They also attended Daniel Tupou's game after as well.
1: When you think about the Roosters and the proud history that they've had for such a long time, the type of players that have worn that jersey, and then just the staff as well, you know, Nick Politis and those type of guys. Like, I know that they celebrated Jason's 300th last week, and it was a special occasion, but it just seems like the Roosters really go that one step further to make sure that they really appreciate the players that have worn that jersey. Is that the feel that you got as well?
0: Yeah, 100%. The And I think it's

0: also the guy that Daniel Tupou is. Yeah, the human being he is, and it's the reason why a lot of players acknowledged him during this game and even before the game. During captain's run, they had a lot of the former players that he had won premierships with go down. Like I've seen Frank Paul Nuasala down there, Sean Kennedell, Anthony Minicello, and they all had this moment with Daniel Tupou at the captain's run. And then Jared Wade Hargraves actually done a haka with a few of the boys as well for Nella. But
1: did you see how they stitched Nella up with the interview?
0: Oh, with Angus Crichton.
1: Yeah. He didn't want to be interviewed and make it about him. So they said, you've got some jersey fitting that you have to come to, some promo shoot. And then they had it all set up for him there to have a good sit down. But I'm glad we got to hear some of that interview from Nella, because he's the most humble player that you would ever come across. He's up there with David Mead, those type of players in my mind.
0: Yeah, and he'll go down as one of the greats. So much love to Daniel Tupou, and awesome work throughout your career. And I know you've got a few more games and a lot of petrol left in them legs, brother. So congratulations from everyone here at Nijin Footy.
2: Hey everyone, Alex Johnson here from the PNG Kumuls, the South Sydney Rabbitohs. You're here with Nijin Footy.
1: All right, we're going to continue with rugby league, team. A couple of scores that I'm looking at here. There were some big ones, and I'm not sure what's going on with the Dolphins, but I'm gonna make sure that you tell me what's going on here, because I need to give someone a phone call to say, hey, when are you back? Are you ready to go? How's the injury? Because your team needs you.
0: Yeah, last Friday on Nijin Footy, we'll get to the Dolphins game, but we spoke about the Warriors and Tigers being an important game for both teams. Look, there's been a lot of noise around Jerome Luai as well, and how the club are wanting to free up some money and release him from his contract 1 year early because he's going to the PNG Chiefs. We covered a bit of that on Friday, but as more news comes out, we'll keep everyone up to date here on Nijin Footy. But the Warriors, they had a big win over the Tigers in Campbelltown, Sydney, and 32 points to 6 they won. But this pushes the Tigers down to 13th place on the NRL ladder. And I said last week, you need to keep winning these games. As we go further into these next few weeks, these wins are crucial to a lot of teams. So
1: what a slide down the ladder that's been for the Tigers.
0: Yeah, that's a great start. I think they were top four,
1: I think, after round six or something like that. And to see them at the bottom, I can only feel for the players and their fans. You know, there was so much hope built on this season, but it's not meant to be.
0: And then speaking of the Dolphins, the Sharks, they jump up to fourth spot with an enormous win over the Dolphins. 11 unanswered tries. And Nico Hines, he was perfect. Kicked 11 goals from 11. And the Sharks won this one 66 points to 0. Yes, the Dolphins did not score 1 point. Now, we're talking about the same club, the same team that have won 8 games in a row this year, but they go in and lose 66 points to 0.
1: What's that stat in the NRL if you concede 60? No team that's conceded 60 points or 50 points has ever won a premiership.
0: Yeah, I'm not too sure.
1: I think that's somewhere around that stat anyway. But for the Dolphins, you know, like, how does a team that's performing so well, very consistent, especially in attack, put up a performance like that?
0: I would say you'd have to look at the players that are missing, and they are key players in that Dolphins team.
1: Isaiah is one of them.
0: Isaiah Katoa being a huge part of that 8 in a row and the success they've had so far this year. So no Isaiah, no Hammer from Origin. I believe Max Plath as well. And those are some big, big players. So
1: yeah, you're not wrong.
0: Yes, they did. They did lose 66 points, but you've got to also. I'm sorry, they did lose those players, but it's NRL. And whoever, like, that next man up mentality, it has to be part of that culture. So I'm pretty sure that, look, the coach won't be too happy. But there is also another set. Like, sometimes when you are winning that many games in a row, you know, your next loss is only around the corner. So maybe this is what they need leading into the finals. And it's still, you know, I'd be asking some questions if it was the week before the finals. But because they've still got another, you know, 6-7 rounds to go, I think they'll be fine coming into the back end of the season.
1: Someone like Christian Wolf, he seems like a person that doesn't like to, you know, like, he doesn't muck around with these type of things. So he's very serious, like, preparation, attitude is very important to him. Do you think he flushes this throughout the week and just go, that's a one-off? Or do you think they're in for a tough week.
0: I reckon tough week. I reckon they acknowledge it. They understand where they went wrong. They get back to work, and everyone just puts in that little bit more effort. And then once those other, because what's the other, when the other players come back, they want everyone else humming as well. They don't want to be the only, the reasons why they're winning. They want everyone in tune. So I'm sure that they'll have a big week at training and turn things around. Now the Rabbitohs, they celebrated Jai Arrow's 31st birthday with the biggest birthday party in the world. They had, you know, the CEO, Peter Vlandis. They had our Australian Prime Minister, Abdo, there. They had the Wiggles. And
1: the Wiggles were there as well.
0: The Wiggles were there.
1: They, I don't know, out of all the names you just said, the Wiggles is one that caught my caught my ears there.
0: But the Rabbitohs, they got the win for Jai as well, beating the Newcastle Knights 26 points to 24. And they are slowly climbing up that NRL
1: the dark
0: ladder.
1: Horse.
0: Yeah, I believe
1: the
0: they
1: Rabbitohs
0: are. The Rabbits are
1: slipping
0: now
1: under the radar.
0: They're sixth on the ladder. And, you know, they're just slowly collecting their wins, creeping up that ladder without making too much noise. But, yeah, the Rabbitohs get
1: play
0: the win.
1: Play your best footy at the back end of the season and you'll see what happens. So, yeah, hopefully they've got a lot to play for with Jai.
0: Yeah.
1: It's pretty special that they are celebrating and getting around someone like him.
0: And then in the final game, the Cowboys beat the Seagulls in overtime, 19 points to 18.
1: I can't believe they scored that
0: the
1: try.
0: Cowboys won
1: at the end
0: that
1: to win.
0: Last, that last
1: was
0: win
1: special.
0: To, and then Scott Drinkwater kicking a field. Sorry, they scored the try. And then that even the score.
1: Oh, so that was to draw it.
0: It was
1: 18-0. Yes.
0: But he misses the kick, shanks the kick. So they go to overtime. In the 81st minute, Scott Drinkwater kicks a field goal to win. Now the Cowboys squeezed into the eight, jumping the Seagulls with that win. So well done to the Cowboys. And remember, you can hear every NRL game live on ABC Radio Australia. But before we move over to Rugby Union, Sammy, I just want to give send my prayers to Stephen Crichton during the Bulldogs game. He copped a knock as he passed the ball, and then apparently he it's been reported he suffered with some nerve damage previously. So they were just out of precaution. They just put him in the stretcher, put him in a brace. But he made sure to let everyone know on social media that he's okay and it's not too serious. So good to hear that good news from Stephen Crichton. Well, that's me, Sammy. Rugby League done. Let's head over to Rugby Union, where I believe there were a few international games that were played.
3: Bula, my name is Vani Are. 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
1: Yes, round two of the Nations Championships and Nations Cup wrapped up over the weekend. New Zealand beat Italy 47 points to 17. We see France score 30 unanswered points in the second half to beat the Wallabies 42 points to 26. South Africa beat Scotland 42 to 28. Argentina with a win over Wales 35 to 21. And the one that we need to talk about is Fiji copping an absolute hiding against England 73 points to 8.
0: Damn. 73 points to eight. So that's a 65-point deficit. Where was this game played?
1: This was played in Liverpool and just on that stadium. That looked like an amazing stadium. They've got their handrails in front of the seat so you can stand up and lean on it forward and, I guess, shout at your team if you need to. I really like the look of that stadium. They look very close.
0: Anfield, it's called, eh?
1: I wouldn't have a clue what it's called. The stadium, I just know it was in Liverpool, and it was a Fiji home game. And from the start of it, like, you would have felt like you're in Fiji. Like, they had the performances at the start, and it was, you could hear the DJ playing Fijian songs in the background.
0: Oh, because it's Fiji home.
1: It's a Fiji home game. Home so game. When I'm thinking about the start and watching the beginning of this game and the coverage, I'm thinking this is a special one to be a part of. Like, it was hot, it's hot in England at the moment as well.
0: Summer.
1: So I think it was like 34 degrees when they played. So it was going to be a tough, in tough conditions. But again, I thought everything's geared towards Fiji having a great performance.
0: And then that didn't happen.
1: It definitely didn't happen. Like, you know, watching this live and just seeing the final result, it honestly felt deeper than just a poor performance. Now, I mentioned on Friday that the Fiji Rugby Union chairman came out and said that after they lost to Wales, the players have been well looked after, they're well paid now, and he needs to see a better return on his investment for what, you know, being T1 country now. So he just thought they weren't up to par.
0: Just for not getting the win.
1: Yeah, just for not getting that win. And I thought the comments were firstly unexpected and definitely not necessary, because if we look at the past, man, governance has let our teams down all the time.
0: Yeah.
1: So like for like to put it down to, you know, to have those comments like that from the people that are backing you, I just think it's just unnecessary, not needed.
0: Do you think it comes with a lot of weight and expectation that's not needed on the players?
1: Oh, I think so. And to be honest, and I feel like that's the way that they played, like with weight on their shoulders. Like that's probably the first time I've seen a Fijian side, even when they've always had challenges to overcome, but they've always fronted up. You know,

0: to want to compete. I've seen that all the time, but that game just, it's like the first time I hadn't seen like that want and care to be able to do well.
1: And it breaks. Do you think them comments broke the confidence of those players? Whereas if there was the comments from, instead of saying, oh, we expect more, it'd be like, we understand that you're on the other side of the world. We understand that you're away from your families and you're representing our nation. You go out and do your best and we'll always have your back. And then you just see that bit of that energy within the playing group shifts and
0: yeah,
1: changes.
0: I'm personally, that's what I would have, that's what I think as well. I just think if your fans and your management, they come out and support you no matter what. Like, this is the first time they're playing in a competition like this. They've worked so hard to be in the position where they are right now, to be classified as a tier one nation, to play in this Nations Cup as the only Pacific Island nation represented in the top 12 in the world. That's how I'd be looking at it. I wouldn't be expecting Fiji to win this Nations Cup in their first year. But I would just expect them to not just be happy to be there, but, hey, you go out and show the world what we're about. And I thought they did that against Wales.
1: Yeah.
0: And I was very happy with the way that they played. But this game against England, as I said, it just looked like the Fiji players were playing with some weight on their shoulders.
1: What actions or what does that look like when you watch the Wales game compared to this game? Give me some examples of why you think the attitude was different or the energy was different.
0: Well, I think one of them is like frustration, like playing with frustration, which, you know, led to like poor decision making and it led to poor execution and giving away like unnecessary penalties. We saw players go off their feet like unnecessarily, like just giving penalties away where you're just like, bro, that belongs in the village style of football, not on the big stage. So they got a yellow card and a red card out of this game. I just thought the way that they were moving the ball, you know, to space, it wasn't like the same way they did it against Wales, where it's sort of like, oh man, one-on-one, he's got him here. But it was sort of a bit more of a relaxed approach compared to the week before. So again, I don't know for sure if like there is a misalignment or something with the, you know, management and players, but I do believe there's something going on because they didn't look happy. And we've said it, how many times we've said it before, when Fijians are happy and smiling when they cross that white line to play, you know they're in for a performance.
1: Yeah, and it brings confidence. It brings their momentum. And yeah, it seems like they didn't bring it to this game.
0: And to be honest, I hope I'm wrong about all this. I'm hope I'm totally wrong and this is just like a one-off poor performance and they can flush it and then move on to their next game. But
1: who have they got next?
0: I think they've got Italy next. Hopefully they put in a big performance because there's too much star power in that team. They're too good of a team to put a performance like that back to back. So hopefully they get the job done this week. They can turn things around. But let's move over to the Nations Cup. And it wasn't a good weekend for our Tongan and Samoan brothers as well because both teams going down. Samoa lost to Georgia 33 points to 12 and Tonga went down to Spain 32 points to 19. And we'll start with Samoa against Georgia. And for those who actually don't know much about Georgia, I'm assuming you're probably one of those guys that didn't realize Georgia even played rugby. But since they played in the World Cup, I think it was their first World Cup back in 2003, they've improved out of sight. Like, a lot of their players are now playing in the French Top 14, the Pro D2, the English Premiership. I played with a couple of them in Japan. And so they've got a lot of experience now going into their national side. And so I go back to that 2003 World Cup. Samoa beat them by 40-odd points back then. England beat them by like over 80 points. So they've been able to bridge the gap in that, you know, over that 20-year period.
1: They're growing development.
0: They're growing development. And some like and their culture, like they are hardened society. Like it's like they're always built on surviving some tough conditions. And that's how they play their footy. So when they came up against Samoa on the weekend, bro, their line speed were going after Samoa's ball carriers and they were chopping and just throwing their body at them. And it was very physical. And that's what I believe got them over the line to win. That they just won the physical battle, and then they won the battle around set piece, scrum and line out. Like that's their bread and butter, Georgia. So to be able to go down like that against Georgia, it's by all means it shouldn't have been like Samoa's victory at all. Like it was always going to be a tough game, but they'll take some good lessons out of that one, and hopefully they can turn things around for this week. And

0: Then for Tonga, you know, for Tonga's game against Spain, it's probably similar to all the other nations as well. It's just their error rate and their penalty count is far too great to win Test footy. They do a lot of good things. I loved a lot of their phase play and when they got into their shape and when they got momentum, but it always got undone by a knock-on on the floor or a penalty, something that relieved pressure really easy. And you could put it down to preparation, not having a lot of time together, but that's the thing that's undoing our teams. And to, you know, when you think about the way we play the game, I reckon a lot of our characteristics and our style of play comes on being reactive and instinctive. So that's why you get those moments of brilliance. Would you say that? Like, can do things freakishly, like just off the cuff.
1: Yeah. That not afraid to have a crack, afraid to play what's in front. And first people that come to mind is someone like Jerome Luai, that style of footy.
0: Exactly. So, and you said that last week about the Tigers, because the players around him might not know how he's going to play and he's just so good and sick, you have to react.
1: Yeah.
0: But when it's in a bit of a, like an arm wrestle style of game, you need your decision makers planning ahead. Okay, so there's, you know, we're down by 10. There's 10 minutes towards halftime. What's needed now? Like we need more of those players making really good decisions around understanding where we are in the game.
1: The flow of the game.
0: The flow of the game.
1: Playing high percentage footy. All right, we can't afford to lose pressure now because, you know, we're under the pump. So let's grind through this next 10, 15 minutes, build some momentum, then we can start.
0: Then we can start getting back into our game. And I feel like that's what's missing for a lot of our teams, to be able to understand their flow, understand when they're not in flow, to be able to get back into it. And that way they can probably start getting more points off the back of it rather than giving away penalties and rather than making errors, which is what's happening at the moment. So really good lessons for all of our Pacific Island teams to take from their games. Review well. And hopefully you put in another big performance this weekend. And in one other bit of news, we see that, remember Jordy Pataia, our NFL convert from the Reds? He went to France to play for Perpignan. Now he's moved to Japan to play for the Urasu D-Rocks. So Israel Folau, he's taking Israel Folau's contract. So
1: Israel Folau money, I like it.
0: That's the one. So he's not going to be short a dollar at all, but That leaves us for rugby union. Where are we
1: heading
0: next?
1: We are heading over to, I was going to say Shelley Long, but no, we are going to Kiana Takarangi to cover all things NRLW. Well, Sammy, Shelley Long is long gone.
0: Well, she's not coming back.
1: No, she's coming back, but okay. I think she's a bit sick today. So we've called in the big guns, Kiana Takarangi, who has played for a few NRLW clubs, but she is also the current Cook Island captain in rugby league and currently at the Parramatta Eels. Kiana, thank you for joining us on Nijin Footy.
2: Thanks, boys. Thanks for having me on.
1: How's everything going at Parramatta Land? Not off to the greatest start?
0: What's the matter, Parramatta?
2: No, boys, honestly, we're kind of asking ourselves the same thing at the moment. But no, not the best start for us. 0-2 to start the season, but hopefully we'll be able to turn it around this week.
1: Before we get into some footy, we do have Lindsay Tui joining us shortly on the show. Can you share a little story or what's she like in the changing rooms?
2: Yeah, I love Lindsay. She's a lot of fun. She's good. She's cheeky. She has good banter, especially with Martha Mataele on her right edge. They talk a lot of crap and have a lot of fun, which is always good in the change room. But no, she's a beast on the field, and I think she's been playing some really good footy for our team, which has been great. But yeah, she's all around a good girl.
0: You know, when you see these young ones coming through, what's it like when you put yourself back in their shoes? Has much changed? Like, are they a little bit more open and talk a fair bit more compared to, say, when you came through? Because I know for the boys' era, we didn't say anything to the older players when they came through. Didn't even get a massage. You just, you know, this is what's happening. This is how we do our things. You just be quiet. But how's that changed, say, for yourself and some of the young girls coming through?
2: Sammy, I know you love to bring up my age and how long
0: wisdom.
1: Know, right?
0: No, wisdom. It's wisdom. Well, I thought we established this. And you still look 25
2: no,
0: anyway.
2: No, I'm kidding. Thank you. I'll take that. I think our girls are pretty quiet as well, to be honest. The younger ones, they tend to stick together. And one thing though is that they are very receptive to feedback, and there are a few of them that do ask a lot of questions as well, which is really good. So for the older ones like myself, I am able to use that wisdom that you keep speaking about to help out those younger players. But no, I think they are pretty like quiet and humble, all of our ones anyway. But then, yeah, very good when they're, you know, when it comes to learning, they're always keen to learn as well, which is great.
1: Yeah, nice. And if you want to hear that interview, stay tuned. We will have Lindsay Tui on very shortly. But let's shift over to some NRLW. It's been two rounds, so we had round two over the weekend. Just looking at these first two rounds, Kiana, which team would you say has been the most dominant so far?
2: I think it's between two teams. I think the Roosters and the Broncos, you know, two really strong outfits, and I think they've had two good performances. I think this weekend, though, was good to see a couple of teams go close to beating them, although they both did win their games. They weren't as big of score lines compared to round one, which is always good to see. But I think just both of those teams, particularly the Roosters, they are stacked. You know, they've got quality players across the field. And then with, say, the Broncos, they've had the addition of Jessie Southwell in the halves. I think she's brought a lot to their team. Tamia Crafton at the back, who's always, you know, one to watch. So I think those two teams are definitely, they've always been the benchmark of the competition probably for the last few years. And, you know, they're still upholding that name for sure.
1: Yeah, they both had close games, close victories. The Broncos beating the Sharkies 22-16 and the Roosters beating the Knights 12-10. And, you know, there are some great performers so far and teams that have, you know, not done so well in the past. I will mention Salatonga Tuki and their West Tigers. They've been off to a great start. But which team has surprised you in these first two rounds?
2: Yeah, our team, the Tigers, have been one of those surprising teams in a good way. They've come out really strong. They beat my team last week, which sucked for me and my Parramatta girls, but it's a credit to them. I think they've recruited really well. They've got, you know, three very experienced players join them this year, and Racine McGregor in the halves, Shaylee Bent, Holly Wheeler up front. So I think they brought a lot to the team because there's a lot of young girls there, and I think they've just got a good mix and they're playing some good footy together. I thought one other team, sorry, who have also been surprisingly good is Canberra Raiders. They had a really big win yesterday against the Wars. So that's good to see them playing some good footy as well.
1: Yeah, 42-16, the Raiders got over the Warriors.
0: Yeah, didn't see that one coming.
1: And the Warriors were, you know, tipped to be a very strong team. I know they're suffering from a lot of injuries, but they do have some great star power there. And looking at last season, you know, we had the likes of Mele Hufanga and Tamika Upton, who, you know, were unreal throughout the whole 2025 season. Which players have stood out to you so far in the first two rounds?
2: I think I mentioned her just before, but I think Tamika Upton's been really impressive, and she always is. She just, this round was the first NRLW player to score 50 tries. She got 50 try assists as well, and that's in 52 games. So I think that's some huge stats there for Tamika. She's a freak. So she's been outstanding. And I think Taryn Aiken at the Roosters is another one who, she's just returned from injury. She did ACL last year, and she's been excellent for her team since coming back. So I'd say those two girls.
0: What about some of the rugby union converts that have come over? Who's impressed you out of those girls so far?
2: Yeah, I think Tegan Levi up at the Gold Coast Titans has been really good. She's playing 5'8", and just from the little bits that I've seen of her games, I think she's doing really well with that role and just taking her opportunities when they're presented to her. I think she's already crossed the line for a couple of tries, which is, you know, great for the Titans. So she'd probably be, the first one that comes to mind from the rugby background.
1: Sammy likes to keep up to date with all the rugby union converts.
0: The exodus. <He's> like, there's 16 in total. That's
2: like
0: what
2: that,
0: I've...
2: isn't it?
0: Yeah.
1: He doesn't want them to do so well because more will follow. So.
0: Yeah, you're not wrong there, bro. Not wrong there at all.
2: Yeah.
1: Well, Kiana, it's been an absolute pleasure having you on today, and thank you for joining us in late notice, covering for Shelley Long. But all the best in this coming season. And
0: who does Parra have this week?
1: They have the Gold Coast Titans.
2: Titans, yeah. Up in the Goldie, so it's going to be
0: another tough one then. Hopefully you guys get a win.
2: Big game for us, yeah.
1: 36-10, the Titans beat Bulldogs. Jamie Chapman was on fire.
0: Tegan Levi goes all right too.
2: Tries.
0: So no, all good. Don't read into the press. It's all good. It's all good. Prepare, Will, and hopefully you get the win in the Gold Coast. All the best.
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0: All right, today on Nijin Footy, we have Parramatta Eels NRLW superstar Lindsay Tui joining us for a chat. 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She joins us right now. Lindsay Tui, welcome to Nijin Footy.
4: Hello, thanks for having me on today.
1: I remember that try, Sammy. We're sitting on the side of the
0: on the far sideline, and she scored on the other side, and
1: Suva, yeah.
0: Yeah, and I thought they all carried on a little bit too much for my liking, being a Tongan supporter. No, it was good to see. It was good to see everyone up and about. But we will get to your Samoan journey around playing for Samoa throughout the chat. But I just want to start with, where is your family from in Samoa?
4: So my parents are from Faleula, Palakai and Bayosu.
1: And then what about yourself? Where were you born and raised?
4: And I was born in Penrith, in the Queen Hospital to be specific, here in Australia.
1: Oh, the Western Sydney.
0: The Riff as well. All of us from out in Western Sydney. How good is that?
4: Yeah.
0: Obviously, rugby league mad out in Western Sydney. But I believe you're a bit of a netball star as well, coming through the ranks. You know, why did you transition over from netball into rugby league?
4: I think my little sister said it in her interview. We're a very competitive family, and I always wanted to be better than my older siblings that play as well, rugby. So I think that's why I made the transition over. And I didn't expect to be professional in the sport so quickly, but I guess I could say I'm just a natural talent.
1: Yeah, I love it. I absolutely love it. Your siblings, how many siblings do you have?
4: I have 4.
1: All sisters or brothers?
4: One older brother and 3 sisters.
1: And when you say competitive and you wanted to be better than your older siblings, which sibling was playing sport that inspired you to transition over to rugby league?
4: My older sister was playing Tasha Girl at the time I was still playing netball. And I remember asking my dad, hey, can I play rugby too? And my dad initially said no to me first. And then I made a point to prove him wrong. And then I made Tasha go the next year.
1: Yeah, good.
0: I can hear the competitiveness in your voice there. Like, you don't muck around when it comes to, making sure that if you want something, you're going to go after it. But, when you had that chat with your dad around playing rugby league in a contact sport, one of the questions we always love to ask is, what was it like for girls in the family to play a contact sport, and that conversation with dad, how hard was it to have those conversations? So for your sisters who ended up playing before you, what was that conversation like with your dad to say that they could play rugby league?
4: Yeah, I think it was very difficult just with the aspect of it being a contact sport. We're a family that was always injured, and my parents would be worried. I think more stressed about having to take us to physios, hospitals, So I think that's the side where they were like, no, you can't do it. But now I'm glad they said yes.
0: And, after you make your NRL debut and stuff like that, and then probably, all Pacific Island dads, they end up coming around and being the softies of the family and making sure that they get around their kids, especially after some difficult conversations. How has he been now since your sister, yourself, even your younger one is coming through the ranks? How's he been now around all of you being superstars coming through?
4: Yeah, he's a lot better now. I would say that he claims that he'd always let us play footy from the start, but it's not the case. He has been a big help and support with our journeys so far. But, yeah, he likes to think that he is our coach, mentor, manager, all of the above.
1: To get to where you are today, what do you reckon the key areas to work on have helped you achieve what you have so far?
4: I think this one's a bit cliche, but doing the 1%ers when no one's watching has helped a lot. And I think having a family that's that all plays footy has helped, like, all of us just grow within our own individual journeys. We're always doing extras together, passing the ball at the park, like just working on little skills that we don't have to think about in the game because we've practiced it so much together. So, yeah.
1: It's crazy to think like having a competitive family or a competitive group makes you grow so much faster. You know, I have my own example with my own friends, and we wanted to all be successful, and there's that a lot of that competitiveness within us helped us. You know, it's like, oh, what if you're going to go and get that record, I'm going to go and break that record. And another good example, my son, and which is will lead me to my question for you. One son of mine ran around the block. The other one seen him run, so he put the shoes on and made sure he ran the exact same, if not more, than the first son. Do you have that?
0: And they're twins as well, so they'll be competitive as.
1: Do you have those examples of you see your sister train, you're like, all right, you want to go train? I'm going to go and double down and try and train harder.
4: Mm-hmm. Actually, my older sister, I think, had seen me go for a 4K, and my time to beat was like a sub 20 or under that. And I think I got 19 minutes and 40 seconds the day after she had run it. And she'd got 19 minutes and 37 seconds. So she was 3 seconds off my time. And I was like, she definitely did that to like try and beat my time.
1: I love that.
4: Just one scenario of us being competitive.
0: That's the best. And we had your sister Dawn Tui on that Pacific Sports Show not that long ago. Asked her a similar question, and she was like, cards gets pretty competitive as well. So, like, is it just not the physical style of games? Is it every game in your household where it's competitive?
4: Yeah, every game. Like Monopoly Deal, I don't know if you guys have played that.
1: Oh, yeah.
4: But our brother is the biggest cheater. He'll always try to win, and we know he's a cheater, so we always gang up on him to try to steal his property. So it's not just footy in our household that we're competitive with. It's everything.
1: Let's shift over to you representing the motherland, the Fetu Samoa. When you first got the call for your selection, what were your thoughts and emotions like when you received that call?
4: Oh, yeah, it was a very emotional time for me, just getting to represent your country. And, like, I think my sister said it as well, seeing how proud, like, our parents were that I could represent their villages, our last name, and just our family back at home meant so much to me. So it was a very exciting time.
0: Where were you when you found out that you were in the team?
4: I'm pretty sure I was parked in front of Macca's. I just got a beep after training, and Sowie called me. And he was like, how would you like to play for Samoa or something like that? And I was just like, yes, I would love to.
1: Oh, good.
0: And did you put the Macca's in the bag and say, oh, I better not eat this?
4: No, I think I was ready to finish with my meal by then.
1: And then when you told your parents, what was their reaction like?
4: Just overwhelmed with joy, I think. Like, my parents don't really get emotional, like, and so how emotional they can be, but they were very happy.
1: How much has the Samoan culture been a part of your upbringing?
4: Yeah, it's been massive. I think with Islanders, we're very family-oriented. And with our sport, I think we have to worry about so much more than just playing, with the, like, financial side and, like, providing for our families as well. Sometimes it can be a pro and sometimes it can be a con as well. But, yeah, it's been a blessing.
0: And going into camp for the very first time, what was that feeling like just seeing a whole group of talented Samoan women ready to represent their country and do something pretty amazing, which we'll get to around World Cup? But, yeah, what was that feeling like just assembling for the first time as a team?
4: Amazing. I just remember our first day in camp, we were all in the team room, and I was just looking around and I was just so happy that, like, all of these Samoans have gathered together to, like, represent Samoa. I was just so happy that we could all just be in one room.
1: Yes, they've done a really good job in assembling, you know, quite a strong team for the upcoming World Cup. And I remember when we were in Fiji, and I had to come and present on behalf of my other role with the RLPA. But coming into the room and then seeing, you know, Netta, the girls' captain at the time, and then you look around the room, you've got Frank Pritchard, Cole Stanley, and then you've got all the cultural items around the room that create this environment that, you know, although you're in Suva, Fiji, you're also there in the Samoan environment. How much did it mean to you to feel that connection to culture, but also having experienced players, former players that who are also Samoan, be a part of your movement in the Fetu Samoa?
4: Yeah, honestly, it makes me so grateful for the girls that came before. I've heard heaps of stories of girls that had to sell their cars, sell their homes sometimes just to be a part of those camps like that, whereas now it's all funded for by Rugby League Samoa. So, yeah, just honestly so grateful for the experience and just being able to be a part of a space where Samoans are included. It just shows other Samoan girls that are younger that it's definitely doable for our country and we can go far.
1: Yes.
4: If we have the right opportunities and funding, whatnot, yeah.
0: We'll get to some of the on-field stuff, you know, around putting on the jersey and singing the anthem, but one thing that really comes out of these Pacific Champs for both the men's and the women's games is the parades. You know, just seeing some of your socials, you know, you girls being at the parades, it would almost feel like you've played a game there, just the amount of energy that you're using. But when you see the flags and you're seeing the people show up, you know, can you describe what it's like amongst the girls when you're having those chats and you're looking out for the first time? It's like, wow, they're actually here for us. Yeah, what's that like?
4: Yeah, the atmosphere is crazy. Just looking up and seeing how many people we have backing us makes you so happy. And just to see them all gather there, it makes you so emotional. Like, game days are always, I can't even find the word to describe, like, just so how emotional, I can't even speak English right now. How emotional it gets just looking up and singing the anthem to, like, the crowd and them singing it back to us. It's just so amazing.
1: And the games that you've played for the Fetu Samoa and the blue jersey, is there one moment that sticks out to you?
4: I would definitely say that last try against Tonga. I just remember me and my centre going back and forth at it, and we played para together. And I just remember her pointing me out after a tackle, like a really good tackle she made, and she's like, run it straight at me again. And then I think that last try was just like the last laugh and the last get back. So it was really good to score that try. That's probably my most favourite moment.
1: I remember that battle. What was her name again?
4: Kate Fallon,
1: yeah. And she was on the left side, you're on the right side, and you were just going at it.
4: Yes.
1: And she had a couple big tackles. And I remember, I actually remember you now, where I was like, oh, actually, she's getting it over. And then that last try when all the girls just come running in.
0: Well, don't say that to her. She's competitive. She goes, yeah. No, she did it.
1: Oh, no, I'm meaning Lindsay getting on top towards the back end. And then I remember my mate over here, we're sitting down and he's having to cry because he's Tongan.
0: I rolled up the Tongan flag there and put it in the bum bag. Nah, I'm joking. I'm still
1: right back up.
0: No, but, you know, I've honestly seen you score that try and seen the celebrations and seeing someone like Frankie Pritchard, who has done it all at the top level, seeing how emotional he got and being part of the coaching staff, like that was not just a victory for Samoa, but honestly, it was a victory for just seeing Pacific Island women on the main stage and seeing guys like Frankie just so overwhelmed with love and joy and everything.
1: He was holding his tears back.
0: Holding his tears back. We tried to interview him after the game, man. He was holding them right back. And, bro, Mount Druitt, he's staunch on the field. He's staunch. And to see him, you know, vulnerable like that doesn't happen often. And obviously it must have been special to be in that camp. But what were the words that were said after the game? Because that was a pretty big feat around qualifying for World Cup. But like when you got into the dressing sheds, you know, what were the words that were said around how special that achievement was?
4: Yeah, I think the coaching staff said to us how proud they were of how we performed that day but just the overall achievement of us finally being able to put our country in the World Cup. But yeah, I honestly, it's such a blur to me now. I can't really remember what was said after that game, but everyone was like so happy.
1: Last question from me. For any young Samoan girl playing any sport, and you know, even rugby league, what advice would you give to that young girl who is one day hoping to one day play for the Fetu Samoa?
4: I would say just keep working hard. And as cliche as it sounds, hard work beats talent if talent doesn't work hard. So I think continue to be yourself, keep showing up for yourself. No one else will do it for you. So keep working and chipping away.
1: I felt like you just said that to a young you, like yourself. That's all. And then, yeah, don't let your sisters put it over you.
0: Yeah, exactly, exactly. And then finally for me, obviously going into a World Cup year, I know you're going to be working hard, but for you to cement your spot in that team and be there, you know, what are you doing to be able to make sure that your name gets called?
4: I think the best advice someone gave to me after the game that I just played is making sure that I have something different that sets me apart from all the other centres that could be selected. So I think just working on different little skills that I can implement into my game sets me apart from other centres.
1: What position in netball did you play?
0: Wing attack.
4: Centre wing attack.
1: Wing attack.
0: I just had a guess there too. Just guess wing attack.
1: I'm just thinking centre, yeah. Nice little offload
0: little Crichton, netball pass over the top. Is that what you're thinking?
1: Nice over the top or under
4: I'm thinking chip and chase maybe.
1: A little grubber and chase.
0: Okay, make sure they come off, because if it doesn't, that's how you get hooked as well.
1: Or fly in. You know what set some of the great centres apart was the Steve Maddie flying in and
0: Cut him in half. Anyway, now you do.
1: Don't listen to us.
0: We're washed up.
1: We never played centre. We're always in the middle.
0: Never got anywhere near what you have achieved. But anyway, all good. Lindsay, it's been an absolute pleasure to be able to sit and chat with you. You've got some wise words, very mature for your age. And I wish you all the best. And I hope you get to the big dance at the World Cup, because I'd love to see Samoa or Tonga. Probably more Tonga. But anyway, I'd love to see any of our island teams at the World Cup Grand Final. So much love and all the best.
4: Thank you very much for having me on today.
5: Give me three answers for this one.
1: Yes, if you're just joining us, this is Nijin Footy with Tinero Aruna and Sammy Wykes. And we're about to wrap up our Monday Nijin Footy show with the game of Give Me Three. Now, we ask each other... Each week, one of us will ask the other a give me three question. The last couple of weeks have been a bit funny because we're like, I'll answer these three different questions. But anyway, we keep a score. The winner at the end of the year gets to choose a jersey of their choice, and the loser has to buy it for them. So I'm winning 24 points to 21, and it's Sammy's turn to ask me the question. So make sure
0: The last 2 weeks.
1: Play along at home while we're playing Give Me Three.
0: Yeah, so like, again, I just want to revert back to the last 2 weeks of Give Me Three because of the milestones. Don't fall asleep on me, T. I know that you're nodding off. You don't want to hear about it, but it was a special occasion for Jason Dalmalolo and Nella Dubol. So I thought they deserved their own little sort of category there for Give Me Three. But we're back into the saddle, and you're probably going to hate this question.
1: What do you got for us?
0: It's you mentioned Jai Arrow's birthday.
1: Yep.
0: And everyone's been doing the Arrow try celebration.
1: Yep.
0: Yeah, I really like it. You know, everyone's pulling the arrow out and pointing it to the sky. And
1: don't tell me which players have been
0: No. I want to know if you know, and this to me, this is a great question. Iconic moments in movies or movies where the bow and arrow is the main weapon for that character. Give me three. Ooh. Of those type of characters or movies or moments.
1: Okay. Well, Robin Hood.
0: Yes, Robin Hood is. I knew you were going to get that one.
1: Robin Hood.
0: Yep.
1: Who else is Arrow? Oh, the guy off Lord of the Rings.
0: The blonde
1: elf.
0: Yes, the Lord of the Rings. There's two.
1: Lord of the Rings. And
0: Mate, this is easy.
1: This is a great question, Sam.
0: You like it?
1: Yeah, yeah.
0: Thank you, man. I thought long and hard about this one.
1: There are so many, but we are going to go with... Who else are using arrows? Oh, Troy. Let's go with Troy.
0: Troy, yes. The movie Troy. And if
1: so is that the Give Me Three?
0: That's Give Me Three. So you got three.
1: Three movies or moments that use an arrow.
0: Yeah. I just thought I was watching, you know, all the Troy celebrations. Oh, yeah, and I thought, so there was the movie 300. Remember that scene where the arrows covered the sunlights? There was Rambo as well. So Sylvester Stallone, Rambo. That was his chosen weapon. Hunger Games. Yep.
1: Oh, Hunger Games.
0: And Hawkeye from The Avengers.
1: Okay.
0: So there you have it. So I knew you would have got that.
1: That's a great question, Sammy. Yeah, because you got me three. Up to 27 and Sammy on 21.
0: Awesome. But anyway, that's our time up for Nijan Footy for this week. A big thank you to Lindsay Tui and Kiana Takarangi for joining us. Make sure you find us wherever you get your podcasts or on the ABC Pacific website. And we'll catch you all on Friday for Nijan Footy Fridays.
1: Ka kite. This show was produced on the lands of the Gadigal people of the Eora Nation.
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0: ABC News with Satyam Weinstein. Tributes are being paid for award-winning actor Sam Neill, best known for his roles in Jurassic Park and My Brilliant Career, who's died at the age of 78. A statement on his official social media says his death was sudden and unexpected and that he was surrounded by family. It says the New Zealand actor remained in remission until his death after revealing in April he was cancer-free following a five-year battle with blood cancer. Australian story producer Vanessa Gorman says Neil was humble and had a wonderful sense of humour.
1: He just had no vanity, and anything that he would do off camera, he just, he just kind of didn't care about his image. So there was the sort of movie star Sam Neill, and then there was just this really down-to-earth, very, very wry, funny, intelligent person.
0: Iranian media say one person is dead and seven others have been injured following a US attack in the country's Isfahan province. Here's Patricia Tiano.
2: This latest offense comes as U.S. and Iranian forces exchange heavy missile and drone attacks, with Tehran striking U.S. facilities across the Gulf after conflicting claims from both sides on the status of the Strait of Hormuz. Iran's Revolutionary Guards say they targeted U.S. military facilities in Bahrain and Kuwait, destroyed radar systems in Oman, and hit fuel tanks and ammunition depots in Jordan. Meanwhile, the U.S. military says it struck Iranian air defense systems, coastal radar sites, missile and drone capabilities, as well as small boats. These exchanges have cast doubt on an interim agreement signed last month, aimed at reopening the strait and ending the war after 60 days.
0: An ABC Four Corners investigation has raised questions about whether some affordable housing schemes are actually affordable. The investigation looked at rental listings in New South Wales and Victoria over 8 weeks. It found some properties under government-backed affordable housing schemes were being advertised above median market rates. Australian Institute senior economist Matt Grundoff says the rules around affordable housing are too vague.
3: And they seem to be pretty easy to get around. I think what the real problem here is social and affordable housing isn't the model that governments should be pursuing. It might be part of the solution, but the big problem is they've abandoned public housing.
0: South Australian Attorney General Kaya Maher says an anti-Semitic hate has no place in SA or the Australian community more broadly. Adelaide man Rosti Sverdlov's fence and front door were graffitied with swastikas and offensive language early on Saturday morning. The tyres of his van were also slashed. Police are working to identify two people captured on CCTV. Mr. Maher says the deliberate targeting of members of the Jewish community will not be tolerated.
4: It is a standalone crime now to use Nazi symbols. So, quite frankly, I hope the police are able to identify the people responsible and absolutely throw the book at them.
0: The owner of Darwin's World War II tunnel experience, where tourists were left in darkness on Sunday, says the NT Power and Water Corporation didn't inform him they were shutting down the electricity to fix a leak. Rob Marchant says around 50 tourists were inside the tourism experience when the electricity was turned off. He says the tunnels are still out of action, costing his business thousands of dollars.
5: I've been told that maybe this particular leak has been happening for months. They could have walked around, told us to evacuate the tunnels, but they would just flick off the switch again. You know, there were people in there that were coming out quite quickly. There are safety lights in the tunnels. Let's make that clear. But the point of the matter is, what would you do if you're in this situation? Firstly, a lot of people have got claustrophobia.
0: Conservationists say habitat loss, foxes and feral cats were behind the long decline of Western Australia's animal emblem. But there's good news for now for the Australian native numbat, which has been moved from endangered to near threatened on the international red list. In the 1970s, it was believed there were only about 300 numbats left in the wild. The mature population is now estimated to be between 2 and 3,000. Perth Zoo's science program leader, Dr. Harrier Mills, says the numbat population has faced extreme risk.
6: Numbats became endangered due to the threats that commonly occur across many of our Australian mammals. Habitat loss is a big one, but also predation by introduced predators such as foxes and feral cats.
0: Volkswagen could cut up to around 50,000 additional jobs based on calculations aimed at bringing the carmaker in line with cost competitiveness of other companies. In an internal memo, CEO Oliver Bloom told staff the company must work on reducing costs further, having calculated a cost disadvantage of 20%. You're up.
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1: Paul Kelly, author and editor-at-large at the Australian newspaper, is back on Conversations today. Paul Kelly's written some of the definitive histories of Australian politics from the era of Gough Whitlam, when Paul was just starting out as a journalist, right up to the present moment. Paul likes to keep an eye on the big tectonic shifts in Australia and the way that our leaders react to them or fail to react to them. And he has an eye for the emotional lives of those leaders as well, aside that we very rarely get to see outside of their prepared scripts. Paul Kelly's new book covers the 9 years of Conservative government in Australia from 2013 to 2022, a period when the Liberals triumphed over an exhausted and divided Labor Party, only to be convulsed by the same spasms of disunity and confusion and paralysis. The Liberal Party that once prided itself on its stability went through 3 prime ministers in 9 years. In those years, Paul says, the party of established order lost its hold on the nation, which changed profoundly underneath it. The Liberals, he says, missed these changes or denied their existence. And one by one, their leaders went down. Tony Abbott, then Malcolm Turnbull, and then Scott Morrison, leaving the most successful political party in our history at risk of extinction. Paul Kelly says this was all a symptom of a faltering Australia. He says that after decades where Australia raced ahead of the pack, the country has become marooned in denial and complacency. His new book is called The Twilight of Exceptionalism. Welcome back, Paul.
15: Great to be with you, Richard.
1: Your opening sentence, you like a bold opening sentence, was, the Australian project faltered in the early decades of the 21st century. Just how did it falter, in your view?
15: It faltered because the country underperformed. We didn't live up to our potential. We should have been better than what we were. The government of the day was divided. It was fighting among itself. And what that meant was that the cause of the national interest was not pursued as strongly as it

0: should have been. What I argue in the book is that earlier on, a generation and a half earlier, under Hawke, Keating, Howard and Costello, Australia was an exceptional country. We led the world in terms of economic reform. Our model was enshrined by the OECD as a model that other countries should follow. But we lost the magic. We lost the magic in particular during the previous 9 years of Liberal government under those three prime ministers, very different prime ministers, Abbott, Turnbull and Morrison. But essentially, despite the genuine achievements of each of those prime ministers, when I look at the period as a whole, I conclude we didn't do as well as we should have. We were letting ourselves down. We weren't delivering on our potential. And what that meant, of course, was we were in the twilight of what was once a great period of Australian exceptionalism.
1: When you look at the bombed and cratered landscape of those 9 years, Paul, what are some of the major features you see on those in the landscape?
0: I argued that there were three really big events, three big seismic events. The first, of course, was Tony Abbott being removed after just 2 years as Prime Minister. Despite his enormous parliamentary majority, despite his significant win at the 2013 election, 2 years later, he's gone. And essentially, Abbott was a very unorthodox Prime Minister. He was an unconventional Prime Minister. He struggled to make the transition from opposition to government, and he was removed by Malcolm Turnbull. But one of the consequences of that is that there's always a downside if you remove a Prime Minister in the first term. Malcolm Turnbull just beat Abbott, but he inherited a divided party. And while there was a tremendous sense of optimism about Turnbull, Turnbull was never able to convert that optimism into genuine political gains. So the second big event was the 2016 election, when Turnbull lost 14 seats, finished up with an effective majority of one. He was out-campaigned by Bill Shorten, and Turnbull, while he retained office for the coalition, which was the job he was expected to do when he replaced Abbott, Turnbull was a diminished prime minister. His opponents, his conservative opponents on the backbench were enhanced, they were strengthened, and of course he faced on the other side of the chamber a very confident Labor Party under Bill Shorten. So there was then the prospect this would be a very disappointing two-term coalition period of government. The third event was Morrison eventually becoming prime minister and winning the 2019 election. My argument there is only Morrison would have won that election. I argue that neither Peter Dutton nor Malcolm Turnbull would have been able to win that election. And that meant Morrison was particularly significant because he enabled this coalition government to have three terms, not two. There was a chance after Morrison's election victory in 2019 that he might be able to renew and restore the government. But that proved to be too difficult in the long run.
1: Looking around the world, we also see lots of leadership changes in the advanced democracies. We also see a lot of hesitancy and uncertainty, right-wing populism, left-wing timidity. Australians not Robinson Crusoe on this, are we?
0: Let's be clear here, Richard. Across the world, across the Western world, there is a crisis of democratic governance. Whether one's looking at Western Europe, whether one's looking at the UK, whether one's looking at the United States. Now, the manifestations are very different. The manifestation in America, of course, is the phenomenon of Donald Trump and what he's doing to the American system and to American democracy. Look at the UK, where we've had the Labour Party win a very significant election just 2 years ago, and now they're in crisis. And then we come back to Australia. Well, this was a very disappointing period of coalition government. What I argue about this 9 years of coalition government, we're talking about the Liberal Party, the most successful political party in Australian history since World War II. During this period, the Liberals lost their psychological hold on the nation. They lost their political authority over the nation, And I think they lost the emotional ties that they had with the people. Many of their own supporters over this 9 years became very disillusioned. So essentially what we've got during this period, we've got changes in the nature and outlook and the mindset and the values of democracies in the Western world. I argue about Australia that the nation that Tony Abbott governed was very different to the nation that John Howard had governed just a decade earlier. But the Liberals didn't get this point. They sort of thought after they won the 2013 election, this will be business as usual. We'll have another period of Liberal and coalition ascendancy, just as we had that ascendancy under John Howard. Well, that didn't happen, and it was never likely to happen. And it's not just that Abbott was a different leader to John Howard, but the country had changed, and the Liberals didn't really understand the nature of that change.
1: The Liberals changed too. If you think of how the Liberals emerged at the end of the Second World War, built by Robert Menzies, a lot of junior officers came out of the Australian Army into the Liberal Party. They were, by and large, problem solvers, builders, technocrats, getting the job done, that kind of thing. Has the Liberal Party or conservatism changed in Australia? Has it become more emotional, lost its pragmatism, less John Howard, more Barnaby Joyce? What's happened to conservatism in the Liberal Party, Paul?
0: Conservatism has been buffeted and it's undergone a sort of revolution. And in a sense, what's happened, and I think this is where America provides some interesting insights which then apply to Australia. What Trump decided was that the establishment in the United States was being run by progressives, it was being run by the left wing. And so the problem was the establishment had to be dismantled. So Trump launched a campaign against the established order, all aspects of the established order, including the Republican Party. And in that sense, of course, he became a conservative populist or a radical populist. There's nothing conservative about Donald Trump. He's not conserving the existing order. He's actually trying to dismantle the existing order.
1: Well, yes, that's right. The way you say this, you almost make him sound like the Trotskyites I went to university with back in the 1980s.
0: Well, it's interesting. I quote in the book Michael Thorley, who was head of Prime Minister and Cabinet under Tony Abbott, saying that when he had to describe Tony Abbott to people in other countries, he said, the best way to understand him is he believes in permanent conservative revolution. And you can appreciate the sort of contradictions in that term. But of course, okay, we are a very different country to America. We don't have a Donald Trump. But there's a degree of truth which applies to Australia in terms of what Trump said. Because essentially what happened in this country, the conservatives decided that too much of the established order was run by the left and run by progressives, and hence they had to attack the established order. So in a sense, the great crisis conservatism faced in Australia was, what's our purpose? Is our purpose to maintain the established order, to look after the established order and gradually improve it, or is our real purpose to dismantle the established order because it's been corrupted by the leadership of progressives?
1: Today I'm with Paul Kelly, author and journalist. His newest book is called The Twilight of Exceptionalism. It covers the years of conservative government in Australia from 2013 to 2022. Now, you say the country changed in those years when they were out of government and it changed out from underneath them. How had it changed?
0: Changed in a number of ways. I think we became a more diverse country. We had very high levels of immigration over the previous 10 years before Abbott came into government. And if you look at the proportion of people living in Australia who were born overseas, it's very, very high, virtually the highest of any OECD nation. I think the values of Australian politics changed. I think we saw, in broad terms, what I'd call the feminisation of politics. We saw the increasing role for women, the influence of professional women, and I think that changed the sensitivities of politics. Emotion and feeling and sensitivity became far more important. We saw the rise of identity politics, which was very, very critical. We had the energy transition, this enormous challenge to the Australian economy, challenge to the Australian environment. In many ways, this is the most significant challenge to the structure of our economy since the initial Industrial Revolution. So again, a fundamental change. And then the economy. What we saw with the economy was we saw low productivity, we saw economic stagnation to a considerable extent, and we saw problems in terms of increases in living standards. So we saw all these new difficulties emerge, these really significant economic changes, policy changes, social changes facing any government. And what I've argued in the book is, and I think this is the principle which underpins so much of the book, that the capabilities of Australian government in this period were not able to come to grips with the magnitude of the policy challenges the country faced. That was the Australian dilemma, and I think it's the Western dilemma as well.
1: Maybe they weren't able to speak to the Australian people because they missed those changes. I mean, you talk about the feminisation of politics becoming more emotional. A lot of women would say it was the men that got very emotional, governed by rage and outrage all the time and lashing out and this and that. Maybe they just missed those changes and were unable to speak the same language as most Australians these days.
0: Look, I think it was a period of cultural transition and cultural disruption. And certainly what I understand to be a lot of the shared values of the Australian community were being trashed. So essentially there was a big debate about the fundamentals. People didn't agree on the fundamentals anymore. How do you raise kids? How do you define marriage? What is a man? What is a woman? What's the relationship between government and religion? I mean, all these quite fundamental issues. To what extent does the planet face a genuine threat from climate change? So there was a big debate about core values and confusion about what the Australian people actually believed in. Well, naturally, when you've got those sort of differences in the community, this is going to make it much more difficult for the politicians in terms of governing.
1: 2013, Tony Abbott becomes Prime Minister, wins a very solid majority, a very handsome win after the divided years of Gillard Rudd. He's a polarising figure. There are people who absolutely love him and everything he stands for, and others who just won't even will throw food at the television every time he starts talking on it. How do you see a figure like Tony Abbott?
0: Well, Tony Abbott is a conservative moralist, and the first big decision he had to make was whether his conviction as a moralist should be devoted to serving God or serving the country. He eventually decided that, no, serving God is going to be a little bit too difficult for me. I think I'll focus on serving the country. Now, the paradox of the 2013 election victory is the public gave Tony Abbott a big win and a big majority, but they didn't vote for Tony Abbott conservatism. And so right from the start, there was going to be a tension and a contradiction. Australia was becoming a more progressive country, but had just elected the most conservative leader in the history of the Liberal Party. What did this mean? Well, what it meant was that either Tony Abbott was going to persuade the electorate to accept his conservatism, or a progressive electorate would eliminate Tony Abbott as Prime Minister. I think it meant one or the other was going to happen. Now, the interesting point to make about Tony Abbott was Tony Abbott essentially stood up for his conservatism. He was very reluctant to make concessions. He basically said, here am I, this is what I believe, and I'll stand for what I believe. And eventually he lost the Prime Ministership.
1: A lot about his character and his prime ministership, you show, was revealed by his response to the shooting down of Malaysian Airlines flight MH17 by what would almost certainly be Russian militias in Ukraine. And there were a lot of Australians who died and whose bodies were left in Ukraine afterwards. Tell me about how he pursued the need to retrieve those bodies. There was a kind of a real moral clarity here that maybe not a lot of prime ministers would have had in the pursuit of this.
0: I think one of the ways you judge a prime minister is how they respond to crisis, because their response is instinctive, and that instinctive response tells you about their beliefs and their values. Right from the start, Tony Abbott got it. He saw the shooting down of the plane as something that had to come from the Russian side. He got that right. He saw it as a crime. He got that right. He saw it as a fundamental injustice to all the people who were killed, including the 38 Australian citizens and Australian

residents. So right from the start, he accepted that he had a moral and strategic responsibility in this area, and he pursued that in an unwavering way. And in particular, of course, what he wanted to do was to ensure that the bodies could be recovered from the crash sites. This led Abbott into this extraordinary 3-day crisis

0: on the phone. He wanted to know what Obama was going to do about it. He was very dissatisfied when he got what he thought was a very inadequate response from Obama. He wanted to put Australian troops onto the site. He was opposed by every significant figure in the Australian defence establishment and the Australian national security establishment simply because it was unwise. It was too dangerous. In the end, we put in police, not troops. That was correct. But Abbott was also correct in the sense that he wanted to highlight this and highlight the responsibilities of the Australian government. He attacked Putin directly and brutally, and his comments about Putin went to the heart of the moral infamy and the corruption of this Russian leader. And he spoke about Putin in a way that no previous Australian Prime Minister had spoken about Putin, and he was right.
1: Yes, this is well before the Putin's full-scale invasion of Ukraine in 2022. So he seemed to understand Putin, or see him more clearly, perhaps, than other commentators who may have seen him as the kind of the product of complex historical and economic forces within Russia.
0: I've captured a few of the brief discussions that Abbott and Putin had. So after the shooting down of the plane, Abbott had a discussion with Putin. And Putin, of course, denied any responsibility. And Abbott just said to me, well, the guy lied and lied and lied. That's how he operates. He also recounted an earlier discussion he'd had with Putin before the plane was shot down at one of the international forums where the two of them were chatting. Putin had said to Abbott, you're not really authentic. I'm a Russian native. I believe in my country.
1: Was he meant because Abbott's a British migrant? Right, you're not a real Australian.
0: Well,
1: right.
0: it sort of captured this sense. It captured Putin's nationalistic belief in Russia and his sense that he was a true and authentic nationalist, and someone like Tony Abbott, who was only Prime Minister of Australia, couldn't possibly understand this. And in that sense, of course, he was quite wrong.
1: One of the revelations in your book that fairly exploded off the page in my face, I must say, Paul, was that Abbott was so enraged that the perpetrators of this atrocity, the men, the Russians who shot down the plane, were going to get away with it, escape with impunity from action. And at this point, he spoke to the head of Australia's overseas intelligence agency, ASIS, and wanted to know about employing the black arts, wanting to know whether he could, that they could operate more like the Mossad, that was his phrase. Is he talking about assassinations here?
0: He was talking about assassinations.
1: Sending in our people to assassinate these perpetrators?
0: I've been very careful about this because it's very important to get it right. Tony Abbott was always fascinated by the Israeli intelligence and security service, Mossad. And from time to time he'd say, you know, we need to be a little bit more like Mossad. Now, he never really spelt out what that meant.
1: You either are or you aren't, aren't you?
0: But in relation to two issues, the asylum seeker boats which were coming from Indonesia and then the responsibility of some of the Russian troops who shot down the plane, Abbott did raise with our security people the question of whether the Australian Secret Intelligence Service engaged in the black arts, and this question did relate to assassinations, and he was told that we don't do that. We don't do assassinations. We don't do them. So he was told that at the start. From time to time, he would reflect upon it. The important point to make is that he never gave any order or instruction that the Secret Intelligence Service was to engage in the black arts. But I think the whole thing is an interesting insight into the way Abbott thought. He was a moralist who believed that power had to be exercised in order to achieve a proper moralistic outcome.
1: He took a similarly moral view of the economy in his famous first budget in 2014 when Joe Hockey was treasurer. They saw a whole lot of costs being buried in the forward estimates, and so they figured it was time for radical budget cuts. But how well did they prepare the public mood for those budget cuts, Paul?
0: They didn't prepare the public mood at all. This was a terrible

0: mistake. But Tony Abbott said, when I interviewed him for the book, and this is the critical quote, he said, "I believe the Australian public were ready to accept a tough budget like the one we brought down." He defended every single decision in that budget. He said every single decision was justified. Well, the point about that is that overall, the budget was misconceived because it was too politically damaging for the economic gains that it won. And in that sense, it wasn't justified. But the other point to make, of course, is that the government didn't prepare the Australian people for this at all.
1: No, they spoke about it quite belligerently. Like, there was talk of lifters and leaners, attacks on dull bludgers, breaking of promises, that sort of thing. Yeah.
0: Well, the other really interesting and big decision the government took, of course, was to see the evacuation of the car industry from this country. And what I've actually said about this is I've said, I don't think John Howard as Prime Minister would have done that. Abbott and Joe Hockey did it. And again, this showed the extent to which they were quite unconventional and unorthodox prime ministers. The truth is that they were misunderstood when it came to the economy. They were prepared to be far more radical about the economy than many people anticipated they would be. And of course, at the end of the day, that proved to be very politically counterproductive for them.
1: And what place did that leave them in? How did that leave Tony Abbott's prime ministership when the budget was largely blocked in the Senate and ran into all kinds of political troubles?
0: I think that first budget, that Abbott Hockey budget, was a budget from which Abbott never recovered politically.
1: They repealed the carbon tax instituted by the Gillard government. This is when they replaced a market-based mechanism to reduce carbon emissions throughout the economy and replaced it with a big spend in order to create incentives for business. How much of that was a repudiation of Liberal Party tradition, history and ideology?
0: Well, I think this is a very important decision in terms of Liberal policy and philosophy, and it really goes back to the leadership struggle in 2009 when Tony Abbott replaced Malcolm Turnbull as Liberal leader when they were in opposition. And the issue in that contest was climate policy. Turnbull was committed to a market-based mechanism, and Abbott opposed that. Abbott won the leadership and then promptly opposed and got the party room to oppose the market-based mechanism, which later became known as Julia Gillard's carbon tax. And instead, the Liberal Party in opposition and then in government favoured a direct mechanism.
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1: Paul Kelly is back on Conversations today. Paul is a journalist, author and editor-at-large at the Australian newspaper. He's written a book covering the years of Conservative government in Australia from 2013 to 2022. His book is called The Twilight of Exceptionalism. We were speaking there about Abbott's decision to repeal Julia Gillard's carbon tax. You quote the former Treasury Secretary, who said it was, quote, the single worst policy decision of his career and a guaranteed a decade of energy policy chaos. Why did they ditch a market mechanism, Paul?
0: They ditched a market mechanism because the Liberal Party, and in particular the Conservatives in the Liberal Party, became very suspicious of the entire climate change agenda in terms of cutting back emissions. And they felt that this was really an attack from the left on some of the fundamentals.
1: Yeah, Nick Minchin, I think, said on Q&A that he thought it was a conspiracy to deindustrialise the Western world.
0: I can remember Nick Minchin. He actually said on one occasion that Australia should not take stronger action than anything authorised by the United States Congress. So the Liberals felt, well, this is not an Australian problem. We only contribute a bit over 1% of global emissions. This is essentially a developing world problem, in particular a China problem. And they were very suspicious of the left making this a tremendous economic and political mission. They felt this was dangerous for the Australian economy, and they were concerned about the domestic political ramifications being counter

0: productive for them as a political party. So really, this was an emotional, political and policy challenge for the Liberals, and they decided not to go the market mechanism route. They felt that was too much of a commitment to emissions reduction.
1: Eventually, Tony Abbott was undone by the forces you spoke of earlier, replaced by former leader Malcolm Turnbull. How did Malcolm Turnbull's character inform the nature of his prime ministership, to your mind?
0: I think this is a fascinating question. Malcolm is clearly a brilliant man. He'd been a highly successful investor, businessman and lawyer. Malcolm was always very much a solo operator. He was not necessarily a proven team leader. He was a rationalist. He was a technocrat. So we had a prime minister who was a rationalist and a technocrat in an age dominated by ideology. And I think in that sense, Malcolm was not a natural politician. He did not have natural political instincts. He was ambitious for the country, but he didn't quite get the rhetoric right. Remember what Malcolm said after he got the top job. He said, "There has never been a more exciting time to be alive today, and there has never been a more exciting time to be an Australian." I heard him say that, and I've thought about that a lot. But you know what that comment tells us? That's a comment about Malcolm. That's a comment because Malcolm was excited, and Malcolm felt that there'd never been a more exciting time to be an Australian. That's because he was now Prime Minister. I understand him saying that. But that's not how the Australian people felt. The people in the western suburbs weren't walking around saying, "This is a wonderful and exciting time to be a Prime Minister." And in that sense, it was a very elitist comment. The media loved it. But the problem with the Turnbull Prime Ministership right from the start were the ludicrous expectations invested in Malcolm. I mean, the media was basically saying that they expected him to be a transforming prime minister, that they expected him to transform climate policy and make it much more ambitious, to put same-sex marriage to the parliament, even to do something about the republic. Now, this was absurd. There was no way Turnbull could do these things as prime minister. He'd just been elected leader of the Liberal Party, half of which was a Conservative Party. He was a coalition prime minister in a coalition with the National Party. So he had these fixed political limitations on his capacity to govern the country. He had to govern his own party. There was no way he could simply engage in a frolic and indulge himself and do what he always aspired to do when he was outside Parliament and had the freedom of being a backbench MP or something. So I think in that sense, the expectations about Turnbull were ludicrously high. He could never honour them. He could never deliver on them. And the fact of the matter is that Malcolm was never going to be a transforming prime minister. He didn't have that sort of mentality. He wasn't a Keating with a reforming mindset. He wasn't a Howard who had a gritty, down-to-earth determination to change things. Turnbull wasn't that sort of prime minister. He was an incrementalist who was going to improve the system and leave things better as a result of being there. But he wasn't going to transform the country.
1: When he took over as leader, there was an expectation in the media that he would win a landslide victory. He was tacking to the centre and would capture the centre of Australian politics. But he didn't. He won by a single seat in the 2016 election. How was Bill Shorten able to wedge him out of that position where he was expected to win that big victory?
0: Well, I think what happened with the Turnbull Prime Ministership is that Turnbull did not come into the Prime Ministership with a prepared agenda. And that became very clear early on.
1: It's astonishing, isn't it?
0: It is. It became very clear with this incredible conflict over taxation policy between Scott Morrison as Treasurer and Turnbull as Prime Minister over whether or not they would expand the goods and services tax.
1: There's a lot of spitballing of ideas going back and forward, wasn't there?
0: Well, exactly. I mean, they were in conflict with one another in the early months. These are the two key figures in the government fighting over tax and economic policy, which is supposed to be the strength of the Liberal Party. And essentially, very quickly what happened, by early 2016.

0: the enormous political ascendancy in the polls that Turnbull obtained when he was first Prime Minister eroded. And he went into the 2016 election, frankly, with a mediocre policy agenda, talking about a cut in corporate tax. He found campaigning really difficult. He struggled during the course of the campaign. Bill Shorten was a much more effective, populist and ruthless campaigner leading of the Labor Party than was Turnbull. Turnbull lost 14 seats. It was an extraordinary result. He was a diminished Prime Minister and he never really recovered.
1: He lost the leadership again over the same issue of energy policy and climate action, and was replaced by Scott Morrison. Now, another revelation of your book, I think it's been generally accepted, Turnbull's allegation, which was that Morrison played a very Machiavellian game in that leadership transition, where Morrison got his supporters to vote for a leadership spill to raise the numbers so that Morrison could then swoop and come up through the middle and defeat Dutton in the subsequent contest. You don't think that's right. You don't think that's what happened at all. Morrison might have actually been telling the truth in this matter.
0: Well, I don't think Morrison, who in some ways was a Machiavellian politician, was Machiavellian in that particular week, in that particular ballot. We may never know exactly what happened, but the key things are as follows. Malcolm Turnbull made a terrible blunder, putting the leadership on the line at the Tuesday party meeting, when he decided, without reference to anyone else, he decided that he would stand down as leader and call for nominations. Peter Dutton challenged him. It was a very narrow victory, and Turnbull didn't have to do that. His supporters were just astonished. Matthias Cormann said it was a reckless thing to do. Morrison thought it was a major mistake. Christopher Pyne thought it was a major mistake. And Turnbull weakened himself as a result. What that meant was that Dutton, although beaten, continued the campaign. And there was a challenge later in the week. But the big thing that happened in that vote was, of course, that Turnbull decoupled himself from Morrison. And once the numbers were gathered, once the numbers were being gathered, then Morrison supporters proved to be more successful than Dutton supporters, and Morrison prevailed at the end of the day. Now, in relation to that Tuesday party meeting, a number of Morrison's supporters did actually vote the other way. And I think what this demonstrated, of course, is that you can never predict these ballots. But I don't think that Morrison operated as a Machiavellian in that particular ballot. No, I don't, and I spoke to a lot of the people involved in that decision.
1: The Morrison government won the 2019 election against all expectations. How much do you think he's informed by that, his deeply felt Pentecostalist sense of destiny, of walking with God?
0: This is so important to Scott Morrison. He is very, very religious. He has this powerful sense of being in communication with God. If he feels he's not in communication with God, he's concerned. He is deeply religious. He's deeply concerned about what he believes is his religious capacity to have an understanding with God. Now, when he said it was a miracle win, he didn't mean, and I've asked him about this and he's explained this in great detail, he didn't mean that God intervened to deliver him the Prime Ministership of Australia. But what he meant was that he felt that he had the confidence and support of the Almighty, and this helped him in his political campaign. Now, a lot of people have trouble coming to grips with this, and that's why Morrison didn't talk much about his religious foundation and his religious upbringing, because clearly that would have created problems for him as Prime Minister. But there's no doubt this was something which mattered a lot to him as an individual, and it did impinge on the way he functioned as Prime Minister.
1: A lot of people have accused him of being duplicitous. Even Emmanuel Macron called him a liar. This is a common thread throughout his leadership. I wonder if you think this comes from his own self-righteousness. I mean, does it really matter what you say if you're always on the side of the angels and you're

0: own mind.
1: Yeah, it's interesting. Look, the point about Morrison is he was a conservative. He was an old-fashioned Australian. His guiding stars were family, faith and country. He was a very tough-minded politician capable of ruthlessness. But he was out of touch with what I call the feminisation of the country. He couldn't empathise effectively with the country. He couldn't relate to the fact that politics was a lot more now about feelings. So in this sense, Morrison was out of mind and out of time in terms of running the country. He had this unfortunate tendency to blame others for his mistakes. He was loose with the truth. There's no question about that. In relation to the point about the French president, Emmanuel Macron, and the submarines, Morrison did mislead Macron. I point this out in the book. And he misled Macron for very good reasons. He wanted to get up AUKUS and he couldn't tell Macron what he was planning to do. So misleading Macron was absolutely essential to the task he was involved in at the time in terms of getting up AUKUS. But having said all that, Morrison got into a lot of trouble. More and more women complained about him. They felt they had a legitimate grievance about Morrison. I think Linda Reynolds, the former defence minister in the Liberal Party, summarised it very well. She said, no, Morrison was not a misogynist, but he ran a boys' own government. And a lot of the women found that very, very difficult. So there's no doubt that he had a significant women problem in the electorate, and this was reflected in the magnitude of his defeat in 2022. Young people voted against him and women voted against him.
2: He was confronted by one of the biggest crises we've ever had in this country's history since Federation, which was the COVID crisis. You mark him quite highly for that. I think you make the point that he's the government's response to the economic crisis produced by COVID with JobKeeper was world's best, I think first best. The health side of things, two cheers for that also. You see him, though, as running, having managed that crisis very effectively, don't you?
1: I do. I think Scott Morrison, Josh Frydenberg and Greg Hunt, the key ministers, did a pretty good job overall managing the COVID crisis. And I think the data verifies that. In terms of the economic response, it was pretty much the best or second best among developed nations in the world. That's what the data shows. The rapidity of the economic decision-making and the commitment to fiscal expansion was the right policy at the time, and it was done in a very effective way. Did we spend too much? Yes, we spent too much, but that was a lesser evil than spending too little. When it came to the health side was more difficult, but the data again suggests we did fairly well in terms of deaths overall in per capita terms compared to other countries. We had a few problems on the health side. They were, first of all, misjudgment of policy in relation to the vaccines, and that was a problem. And then the lockdowns. But, of course, the lockdowns were the responsibility of the premiers. And what happened was that Morrison had a lot of difficulty with the premiers, in particular the three Labor premiers, Mark McGowan, Dan Andrews and Anastasia Palaszczuk, all of whom took a hard line, a much harder line than Morrison. Morrison would not have taken such a hard line, and to a certain extent he opposed their hard line. What happened at the end of the day in terms of the politics is the Labor premiers won the politics and Morrison lost the politics, despite having a reasonably good outcome in terms of the health results.
2: One of the major revelations of your book, Paul, is that Morrison was the prime mover in the creation of AUKUS, the defence arrangements between us, the United States, and the UK, which will deliver nuclear-powered submarines to Australia, or is intended to deliver nuclear-powered submarines. His handling of that, you reveal, was very dexterous and persistent and very successful in creating it. I suppose the question is, and this has been questioned in a lot of quarters, should he have done it? Is AUKUS right for Australia? We're committed to spending billions and many, many, many billions of dollars over the next 20 years for these submarines that may not arrive, that the United States don't seem to be delivering on time, ready to build and deliver on time, that are going to be brought forward in an era when the United States is increasingly isolationist and erratic, and where it seems to want to repudiate its external alliances. Is this a bit like the Iraq War? Have we hitched ourselves to a United States that's not entirely serious about these matters?
1: Well, a couple of things here. Just generally, in terms of strategic policy, there's no doubt, given the dangers in the world and given China, Australia has no option but to deepen its alliance with the United States. That is the view of the current Labor government. It's the view of the current Liberal opposition. It's also true we must aim for more self-reliance within the alliance framework. Now, in relation to AUKUS, well, we just simply don't know the answer to this question, and we probably won't know the answer as to how successful AUKUS will be until we get through the next 10 or 15 years. The point I make about Morrison is this was an extraordinary and audacious initiative attempted by an Australian Prime Minister. Only a very unorthodox and unconventional Prime Minister would have tried to do it. So what Morrison set out to do was he made a judgment, and the judgment at the start was that the United States might actually be prepared to share its nuclear propulsion technology with an allied country such as Australia, even though there'd be no previous suggestion that it would do this, and the reason it might be prepared to do it was because of the rise of China. So he formed that view. He then got the support of Boris Johnson, the Prime Minister of the United Kingdom. He got Boris Johnson on board, and then together they went to Joe Biden and they got Joe Biden on board. And this was an extraordinary achievement of the Australian Prime Minister getting both the British Prime Minister and the American President on board for this three-way nuclear propulsion arrangement in which Australia would get nuclear-powered submarines. And there are two aspects to the arrangements. The Americans would sell us Virginia class and we would develop a new submarine with the Brits. Okay, this is a great challenge for Australia. It's not just a defence policy challenge. It's an all-of-government and all-of-nation challenge. It's been accepted by Anthony Albanese. He is now committed to it. Whether Australia is capable of meeting its end of the bargain, we'll have to see. The point is, when it comes to the Americans, they are pledged to sell us these submarines, and I believe they will. The more difficult challenge is the Brits working with Australia to develop a new submarine and whether the Brits still have the capability to do that. We'll have to wait and see. But what we're talking about here is Australia developing an extraordinary new capability and weapon, a nuclear-powered submarine to project power. And I think there's a fundamental question. If this doesn't work out, whose fault will it be? And if Australia proves that it's not up to this, if Australia proves that in technical and strategic and financial terms we're not up to the job, that's going to be a pretty bad judgment about Australia. If, in fact, America and Britain decide for some reasons they want to modify the arrangement, well, we'll have to see what that modification involves.
2: You were speaking there before about the way Scott Morrison struggled to speak with contemporary Australia, and Anthony Albanese they underestimated as a political tactician, a very, very shrewd political tactician. The night of the 2022 election, when the Liberals lost government so catastrophically, it felt like, watching that election result, some new political reality had broken through in Australia. What were you thinking on election night?
1: I thought on election night this was the greatest defeat for the Liberals since Menzies formed the party. I thought that meant the Liberals were already heading into an existential crisis. They'd lost seats to Labor and they'd lost seats to the Teals. And I felt that while the main liability in the election campaign was Scott Morrison, there was no question about that, the actual problem for the Liberals went to belief and identity. And I think this is proven to be the case. I mean, if the problem had only been Scott Morrison, there was an easy solution to that. Well, we know now, of course, the problem was much deeper. The problem is the crisis of belief and organisation and policy and faith that the Liberal Party and the Coalition is going through, and that crisis has got worse over the last 3 to 4 years since the 2022 election. Whether the party can recover from this, we simply don't know. It's part of a broader crisis of centre-right politics in this country, which we see in terms of the rise of Hanson. So one of the strong arguments I made in the book, a lot of which was written between the 2022 and 25 election, was that this was a profound crisis we were seeing for the Liberal Party, and clearly that's exactly where we are.
2: It used to be that women preferred the Liberal Party over the Labor Party. They were often the mainstays in the electorate for the Liberals in the post-war years. Now women strongly prefer voting for Labor or for the Greens. Young people, it's like one in five people intend to vote for the Liberal Party who are under 35 these days. That's what the stats are showing at the moment. They've lost a generation there. Are they doomed to extinction?
1: One of the chapters in the book, one of the early chapters in the book, is called The Cultural Deficit. And what I argue in this chapter is that the Liberal Party lost the cultural issue in Australia before it lost the political issue. And I think this is exactly right. You look at what's happened to Australia over the course of the past 10 to 15 years, and this started under John Howard. Howard was very successful politically, but you could see the culture was moving away from the Liberals. The Liberals started to lose cultural impact and cultural influence. And whether we're talking now about the arts, culture in a broad sense, the education system, the universities, corporate leaders, civic leaders, charities, a lot of the progressive media, all these organs and elements in the Australian community which contribute to cultural impact and cultural influence, the Liberal Party has lost standing with them.
2: Well, largely isn't that because of their fecklessness over the absolute existential crisis of climate change in the midst of this? They've rejected the science very often and have been waving lumps of coal in the parliament. This looks to like a lot of young people, like a feckless disregard for the future and contrary to what you said about, the emotionalisation of politics, emotional, angry old men who are ready to disregard the future.
1: I think the climate issue is really important, really critical to the problem. But I think it's much, much broader than simply the climate issue. It's much broader. And essentially what's happening is, whether we're talking now about the rise of professional women, the fact that women are now influencing the shape of our politics, the influence of migrants, the fact that so many migrants in this country were born overseas, the rise of social media, the disintegration of the legacy media, the transition from the industrial age to the digital age, the disintegration of shared values. This is a much bigger story. Climate change is part of it. But essentially what happened is that the Liberals did not understand the way the country was changing. They were too complacent. They were too culturally confident. They were too culturally ignorant. And they missed what was in front of their eyes, how Australia was changing, and they are now struggling to catch up with this in economic, social, strategic, technological and cultural terms.
2: There are those that want to position the party, just briefly, as a conservative, aggressive populist movement. Can that ever work in Australia, to your mind?
1: There's a chapter in the book about the conservative crisis. And what I argue, just to summarise the argument, I say, since 1788, there have been three great movements in this country: conservatism, socialism, and liberalism. Of the three, the weakest is conservatism. We've never had a party in this country called a conservative party, and standalone conservatism in Australia will never work. And anyone who thinks that turning the Liberal Party into a populist conservative party is the way ahead is completely doomed. That won't work.
2: Thank you so much, Paul. It's been great having you on the program again.
1: Thanks, Richard.
2: Paul's book is called The Twilight of Exceptionalism. I'm Richard Feidler. Thanks for listening.
0: Talo Falava, I'm Sosefu Omoli. 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
1: I'd like to put every Papua New Guineans on notice. 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Whatever you put out there is seen worldwide.
2: Papua New Guinea's Assistant Commissioner of Police, Hodges Ete, ending that report from Natasha Emick. The government of Timor-Leste is pressing ahead with a multi-million dollar expansion of Lobato International Airport, despite the objections of the local community. A report by the Asian Development Bank estimates that the project will impact on nearly 250 households and businesses in Dili. And while work on the airport has already begun, more than 50 families are still refusing to move. As Vonia Vieira reports, they claim the compensation process is discriminatory and they say they are yet to receive a cent for their land.
3: Manuel Guterres first arrived at the land beside Dili Airport as a prisoner, as a Timorese resistance fighter during Indonesia occupation. He was captured in 1979 and taken to the notorious Marine Post.
4: When I came here during the Indonesian era, this land was empty and wild. The forces captured me in Lakluta and brought me here to this very spot. They punished me here. Then they ordered me to clear the land, to slash the bush and start planting bananas, trees and beans. That's why I live here.
3: He settled on the land, and for more than 40 years, this has been his home, where he raised a family and watched Timor-Leste finally win its independence. But now, as the Timor-Leste government moves ahead with an expansion of the international airport, he has been asked to leave. The expansion is part of a major redevelopment of President Nicolas Lobato International Airport, backed by more than $230 million from the ASEAN Development Bank and Japan. The project includes extending the runway, building a new air traffic control tower, and upgrading airport facilities. It's a development that Mr. Guterres is on board with. But he says he and more than 50 other households have been told the land where they live is state-owned land they won't be compensated for.
4: Whether the government gives more or less compensation for the land, I'd be fine with it. The country needs to be developed and we are ready to cooperate. But the government needs to show us a piece of land where we can live on. They come, they say this is state land, but that's impossible. I've lived here since I was young, I got married here, and now my grandchildren are living on this land. How can they say I have no rights to it?
3: Julie Da Silva is a lawyer with Reda Barai, an organization that advocates for land rights, especially in disputes between citizens and the state. He's representing Mr. Guterres and the other residents in a court case against the government, seeking recognition of the rights of their rights to the land and compensation before they're forced to leave.
5: Barai nebem agora.
6: The government claims the area held by these 57 households is state property. As a result, authorities are only offering to pay for the trees and houses impacted by the airport expansion, while refusing to compensate the families for the land itself.
3: Mr. Da Silva says the residents are not questioning the legal technicalities, but are instead deeply concerned about their future livelihoods and living conditions.
6: Currently, the community is rejecting the government's proposal to compensate only for trees and structures, as they say this directly threatens their ability to support themselves.
3: And he argues the state cannot ignore the social consequences of the expansion.
6: The government must find a solution. Since residents are losing their source of income, authorities must address this to prevent a negative impact on their lives. This is what the community is demanding. Ultimately, the residents strongly support development and the public interest.
3: The Minister of Justice, Sergio Hornay, says the all parties must abide by the court decision, and he insists that if the land is legally proven to be state property, the community must cooperate.
7: If the court rules that the land belongs to the state,

0: then all parties must comply, as the ruling legally establishes and determines that the property is state-owned.
1: Minister Sejo says the project is in the public interest and that the expansion of the airport is a necessary step for the country.
0: The Ministry of Justice, through the Directorate of Land and Property, maintains that this project is for the collective good. The 57 affected households, whether voluntary or involuntary, must be prepared to cooperate so that the proper decision can be made according to the law. While everyone must comply, I want to emphasise that, voluntary or not, the expansion of the airport is necessary and must proceed.
1: In Manuel Guterres' backyard, his wife Merlinda used to grow vegetables to sell, using the income to pay for her children's school fees. She says she is devastated at the idea of leaving the home that once provided for her family.
2: Our hearts are broken because we are being taken away from this place. Our children all grew up on this land. To be forced out now, we are filled with such deep sadness.
1: Merlinda is scared of how they will make an income if she has to leave. And while she is ready to cooperate with the government, she insists that when the time comes for them to leave, they should be able to do so with a sense of peace and fairness.
2: If we move to a new place, we will have to start all over again to make the land fertile. I am old now. What else can I do to provide for my children and my grandchildren?
3: Dili resident Melinda Guterres ending that report from Vanya Vieira in Timor-Leste. You're listening to the PM edition of Pacific Beat on ABC Radio Australia. I'm Richard Hewitt. Temperatures have been falling across the region to the point where Tonga has recorded its coldest day on record with a high temperature of just 8.6 degrees. And Neville Coop, director of the Nandraki Weather Service, says the unusually chilly weather in parts of the Pacific is set to linger for a while yet.
4: This time of the year, through the June, July, August period, is when it's coldest, in inverted commas, here in the tropical Pacific. And these sorts of really prolonged cold outbreaks are typically associated with the movement of high pressure and low pressure further south. Between that high pressure and the low pressure to the east, we have this very deep southerly airflow, and it's literally bringing sub-Antarctic air that's originating in the very cold waters north of Antarctica, south of New Zealand. And it's pushing that air northward across New Zealand and into the tropics. And what happens on that progress, that air is slowly warmed by the oceans beneath, but it becomes very dry. And certainly when it gets to Fiji, it's still quite cool.
2: You're in Nandi at the moment. What are some of the temperatures you're seeing there?
4: We had a minimum temperature in Suva of 14 degrees. Now, I've not seen temperatures, I think the coldest I've ever personally seen was 13, and that was in Nandi, probably in the late 90s. It's no one's freezing to death, but everyone's dressing warm. You certainly, this time of the year, the Fiji military has had a long history of peacekeeping in the Middle East, and everybody who's been over there gets issued winter clothing for the winter in the Middle East, and they bring it all back, and this time of the year they bust it all out. So you see a lot of people walking around in camouflage jackets and long pants that are army surplus that are left over from their time serving in the Middle East as a peacekeeper. Everybody's feeling it, and certainly the further south you are, the worse it is. It's a little milder up north towards Tuvalu and Kiribati, but yeah, it's noticeably cold but pleasantly dry, so we don't have any humidity.
2: And what do we know about how long this particular cold spell might last for?
4: Well, I've been asked that question several times, and my standard answer is until about October. So it's a sort of a cycle. It's just repeating itself over and over. And it's been doing that since, crikey, late May, and there's no sign of this letting up
2: El Nino has been declared, and my understanding is that at the moment in certain parts of the Pacific, it is much drier. We're seeing perhaps some drought-like conditions being watched for. Does El Nino have anything to do with how this is playing out now, this dry, cold time?
4: It does in terms of exacerbating the levels of humidity, but it's not really having much effect in terms of actual temperatures, because currently the ocean temperatures, and let's face it, the Pacific is 99% ocean. The ocean temperatures are about a degree and a half to 2 degrees above average, long-term average, and they've been like that for, a decade or more. And that's part of global warming. Now, the fact that we're getting this very cold weather would seem anomalous, but it's what the meteorologists we call advection, which is we're moving air from some other place to a different place, in this case from waters that are sort of bordering, fringing the Antarctic continent up into the tropics. And when you do that, you're going to bring that cold air up here. Now, if that conveyor stopped, we'd very quickly go back to the hot, humid, steamy weather that you expect in Fiji, and sort of different times of the year. But we get these setups of southerly wind, quite vigorous. We've also had swells of about 3.5 metres. We've seen a lot of surfers coming to town. The surest way to know if the surf is good in Fiji is to count the number of private jets at the airport, because all the rich Californians fly down and go surfing. So, there's about 4 or 5 parked on the tarmac. I spotted though, we know they're out there enjoying the great surf that comes with this southerly airflow. So it's going to continue for a little while yet. We might get a little bit of respite from the brutal cold relative to Fiji, but it's going to come back again with the next system probably mid to late next week.
3: Neville Coop, director of the Nandraki Weather Service. He was speaking to Jordan Fennell. A familiar figure is about to take charge of Fiji's National Men's Rugby League team, and with less than 100 days to go before the 2026 World Cup. Currently an assistant coach with the Bulldogs in the NRL, Mick Potter led the Barty to their most famous World Cup win over New Zealand back in 2017. In his own words, he describes himself as a more mature coach now, and he's keen to give it another shot. Potter also sees a role for himself in bringing together the warring factions in Fiji Rugby League, the FNRL and the Kaiviti Silktails. But first priority is the World Cup, and he's already been busy, even before he signed on the dotted line.
5: I've been taking an interest in the last few months just because it's been sort of bubbling away. So just without any hands-on, I've actually been having a look at a few of the players that are running around, and we're probably as strong as we were 10 years ago, maybe a little bit stronger with our playing roster as far as candidates that are eligible for the Fiji Barty team.
6: Would you anticipate that the bulk, if not all, of the squad will come from the NRL, or could you see yourself drafting players in from the domestic game in Fiji?
5: Possibly Super League. Mike Asivo, I think, has been going exceptional over there with Leeds, and there might be a couple others over there that might be under consideration. But, yeah, I would imagine the bulk would be from the NRL.
6: It's fair to say, though, I think that in the last couple of years, the Fijian team has had a bit of a bumpy ride. I mean, they've had some notable victories, but they've also had some unwanted defeats. Do you feel that the side has more potential than perhaps it's been demonstrating in recent times?
5: There's probably circumstances around that, and I think some of their key players have been missing in those performances that they thought they should have done a little bit better. And that's primary to your team success, is having your best players available when the big tournaments are on. And right at the moment, I think we're coming into that phase where the World Cup's on and just about everyone is available right at the moment. So that's a good position, and I don't think that's been happening over the last couple of years. I think a couple of guys have had surgeries, a couple of guys have had niggly injuries and they needed the rest. So there's circumstances in behind some of the performances, and I think all the players, when they play for the Barty, they do give their best they possibly can.
6: You're now going to be working for the FNRL as head coach of the Bardi, but in your role at the Bulldogs, I'm presuming you have a connection with the Silktails because they have an agreement with that club, as I understand it, and players have gone into the Bulldogs on trial basis and the like. I mean, does that make you a bit picky in the middle?
5: It's good to have relationships with clubs, and just working with the FNRL, I think, you know, just having that pathway, I think perhaps having that relationship does make it a little bit easier for players to assimilate into a new club. But I think, you know, I'll be pretty holistic in my view on, you know, how players are coming through with the pathways and make sure that there's quite a spread. And, yeah, you know, just once they get to a certain level, they want to do what they want to do, and that'll be solely up to the individual how they progress.
6: Do you think there might be a role for you to play in bringing the two sides together, the FNRL and the Silktails, because they don't get on. They don't seem to like each other very much, and I would have thought that's not for the good of the game in Fiji.
5: I think that's true, and I'd like to think that I could mend whatever issues there are there, because we want a smooth pathway into the NRL. The more Fiji players we get through to the NRL, whether it's Silktails or the lower grades at other NRL clubs, the more players we get through, the better it is. We want that to happen. And for the bulk of it, I think that's probably the most logical thing, to bring them through the Silktails.
6: So could it be, therefore, that your focus, obviously, over the next 100 days or so will be on the build-up to the World Cup and the tournament itself, but thereafter, you might become the peacemaker?
5: We're all working for the one goal, to make Fiji Rugby League better in the local competition as well as in the junior competition as well as in the Fiji Bardi. And the only way to do that is to work together.
6: And as far as the World Cup is concerned, it's pretty hard to look past 2017 and that remarkable game against New Zealand that Fiji won without actually scoring a try. Neither side scored a try. It was decided on goals 4-2, but it got Fiji into the semi-final that year. Is that the benchmark?
5: Probably over the last few years, it is for where we are. And there's a couple of guys that are still playing, will be in the World Cup team this year. And with the squad we're putting together, we just don't want to leave it at being happy with just getting in a semi-final. We're going in the competition to try and win it. Whether we can or not, that's another thing. But certainly that's our goal, to do our best. We've got certainly a lot of talented players, a lot of hard-working players that will give it a big shake.
6: Mick Potter, who's taking on the role of Fiji Bardi head coach for the second time, with the Rugby League World Cup very much on the horizon. Time to reflect after a dismal weekend for Pacific Rugby Union, with all three of the region's top-ranked teams crashing to defeat. In the second round of the Nations Cup, Manu Samoa lost to Georgia 33-12 in Chile, and Tonga went down 32-19 to Spain in Canada. But worst of all, Fiji took on England in the Nations Championship in Liverpool, and they were humiliated, losing by 73 points to just 8. Afterwards, acting coach Seni Seravakula tried to put a brave face on it.
7: We're just 2 weeks together, and the teams that we are playing, they've been there for more than a month. And these boys have been coming out from playing club top level from France and Japan. And, you know, it's been happening like this every year, and you know, I'm not giving any excuses. We just need to adapt. England was the best team today. They play really, really well, and they deserve the win, because we give away a lot of penalties, and what destroyed us was a lack of focus from the start.
6: Well, the Flying Fijians won't have to wait too long to try and repair the damage, because this weekend they take on Scotland in Edinburgh. And meanwhile, Manu Samoa will be in Uruguay to play Romania, and Tonga will remain in Canada to take on Portugal. And finally, the team from Tahiti are the latest to claim a win in their opening fixture at the OFC Under-16 Men's Championship in Port Moresby. The French side were trailing Vanuatu 1-0 at half-time, but then put on a powerful second-half performance to win by 4-2 in the end. Fiji, who beat New Caledonia 2-0, and host nation PNG, who beat Samoa 4-0, also recorded opening group stage wins. The two teams that eventually make the final will both qualify for the 2027 FIFA Under-17 World Cup in Qatar. And that's all from this edition of Pacific Beat, which is produced on the lands of the Bunurong and Wurundjeri peoples of the Kulin Nation. I'm Richard Ewart. I hope the rest of the day plays out very well for you.
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10: 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Today, Emmy Monday, number 13, long moon July. What time you get me some seke? Long program today, Prime Minister James Marape talk out long all senis Emmy like make him long cabinet, long M. Marshman Blong West Papua National Liberation Army e appeal long all leader from Melanesia Pacific na long world long stop him all human rights abuse long West Papua all friends of Medang Provincial Hospital e finishing one plus fundraising drive long last week we look him 18 plus all climbers e sikeli Mount Wilhelm. Story long how number one sport blong Papua New Guinea emi big pla long live blong sampla long country na report long FIFA World Cup na all football pilai long Oceania Football Confederation. Emol story by emi harem behind. Now yet emi a Caroline Tiriman one time Radio Australia News.
11: Thank you Sam. Online army blong America na Iran iwok long go ahead na kamapi mol strong blah fight na melong oliet we oli wok long use him ol rocket bomb na kain masin em oli call him long drones. Online I go pass long ol army blong America iwok long time long bagarapim ol something blong fight em Iran iwok long use him blong lookim ol sem Iran inoken bagarapim ol cargo ship em ol isabe ron long ol solwara blong Hormuz em Iran isabe talk emi papa longen. Irani talk, emi pasim desela solwara na emi no larim ol ship long ol narapla country I can use him. Desela I come up behind long Iran, I bin sutim ol rocket bomb I go long ol military base o place long ol army long America em ol stop inside long Middle East ol sem Qatar na United Arab Emirates. Australia by start long make him all pass India, who said he's have come inside long Australia, long use him internet, long back him all ask him, and government long Australia, he ask him all, long back him or arrival forms. Close to now by all start long behind him, this is a nuclear law, long all get a hub, long country. Oli start in Pinis, desela nupla walk where oli ask him all passenger, em oli save come long all narpla country, time oli come up long all big pla place balus, long Sydney, Brisbane, na Melbourne. All government officer long Thailand, he talk out Pinis all same, one pla big pla paya, where he been cooking one pla pub or place blong drink long big town Bangkok, he been killing something all same 2+10 7 all people. All officer blong paya service he talk, this la big pla paya he been come up long big night as they. All people who sat is have a look out him all kakaruk or farmers na online who sat is have a was long all animal long all big bush blong Australia he talk. Oli walk long was good long all desla kind sick em oli call him long bird flu or sick way I walk long kill him all pissing behind long em I kalapini si go long all pissing em oli sa stop long all big booze. Oli been pine him desla sick long sample pissing where oli sa stop long all big booze em oli call him long greater crested tern where is have a stop long South Australia. Government talk, and we walk long worry through, long desela sick, blong all pissing. Government blong China, he walk long give him all strong pla talk lookout, he go long all people, long was good, long all big pla rain na time no good, and typhoon Bawi, he walk long come up him, long plenty hub, long country. Desela time no good, he bagger up in one pla province, and only call him long Zhejiang. Where emi bin come up him all big pla rain, na come up him too all big pla taitwara, na bagarapim all biris, na plenty all house blong all people. Typhoon Bawi, I bin come up long this weekend, na em I walk lo go head yet, long come up him plenty more heavy. One plan nupla wok paini mau di soimol sem mo long 2,700 all people I bin die long England na Wales behind him all big plus sun or heat waves. All scientists long Imperial College long London, one them United Kingdom Met Office na London School of Hygiene na Tropical Medicine talk all big plus sun where he been come up behind him climate change, he want pla big plus something where he been come up in all this big plus sun. Radio Australia News.
10: Thank you, Caroline. And now all story long program. Papua New Guinea Prime Minister James Marape he been talk out lo one plus statement as they all of them and by announcing some plus senis long cabinet long M tete behind long only pinisim all formalities long government house. I coming up long me play radium display report office long Prime Minister na cabinet he no talk out it long all display senis long all member long cabinet. The so long statement where Emi been put him out long as day, Prime Minister Marape he talk by Emi announce him new plan National Executive Council na all ministerial portfolio allocations long tete behind long only pinisim or formal process long government house. Mr. Marape talk Emi been walk long talk one time all minister where only stop inside long this big plasenis long cabinet. Na I go ahead long mark him all new plan member to Blong National Executive Council. Emi talk this plan reshuffle, emi big plan work where only need long thinking good long end. Na carry him out one time respect long all where he been work one time em inside long last for plan year. Mr. Marape talk emi like long emi fair long all minister where he lose him cabinet. Including some plan where only got personal na medical issues, where only need long harim news long M yet before long M making public announcement. Prime Minister, he talk long one kind time, M want the challenge too long, mark him all new plan member, long senate him all this plan cabinet minister. M talk, M know something long mark him about who sat us all long film up all vacancy. I mean, talk only need long mark him to all good plan leader whereby walking good plan walk alongside long politic, long regional, na provincial level, long cabinet, where he serve a saving country good. Prime Minister Marape talk long one M8 plan Muntasol before long issue blong all reach blong 2027 national general election. Emi important long government, he got all right leader long all key work long pinisim all legislative na development agenda long government. Emi talk government, he must got all right leader long all right ministry long all he can pinisim strong all work past time long country ego long election. More long all senate long cabinet, Prime Minister Marape to gaman by Emi starting to more work alongside long accountability inside long public service. Emi talk by Emi behind him all legal advice, that's all Emi talk long tomorrow by Emi announce him all name long all department head, constitutional office holders, provincial administrators, provincial health authority chief executive, head long all kind institution na all NARPLA agency leaders where only fail long submitting annual reports blong 2025 financial year all same law it talk. Prime Minister it talk more long half blong all government agencies only fail long behind him law long all he must give him report long work blong all. Now, talk survey all same by me play Karim update blong this plus story one time all senis, na all names, long narpla report long end long tomorrow. Me play talk thank you long all regional station blong NBC long Papua New Guinea, Radio New Zealand, and na sample all community radio long Karim to this program long broadcast blong all. You can look him to sample along all story na harim all talk suppose you go along website blong mitpla mlongabc.net.au/pacific/program/onetalk. Mouseman blong West Papua National Liberation Army Sebi Sambom ising out long all leader blong Melanesia, Pacific na long world. long only must help long stopping all human rights abuse where Indonesia you walk along carrying out long all Melanesian people long West Papua. Mr. Sambomi talk all people from West Papua you been walk along Bungim Heve and he die long hand long all Indonesia security forces inside long last 64 year penis na world you know can sun up nothing na ilarim kind no good passing all semi go ahead. And missing out long all Melanesian Pacific leader, he bring him this place. We go long United Nations, now give him West Papua freedom long all. Mr. Sambom, he talk more long end.
12: Yeah, me bila like him all time. Me bila hope long one talk below you me lo Melanesian and first. Papua New Guinea, Solomon Island, Vanuatu, Fiji. Na Caledonia go big black kurublo yumi lo Pacific emigad Australia Islandia baro igo long Dauphalo yeah all long Mascal Island all kita Pacific island countries also Europe American mibla hope please attention on this situation we need hope help by all the country because Indonesia am killing you Mr. now going up long 64 years still killing me blast up this black can't happening because of American and support Indonesia American support Indonesia supply weaponry system also all the supply law Indonesian soldier training Indonesian soldier Australia too training Indonesian soldier and police, supply equipment, gun, weaponry system, and all same stuff now. This black kind must be stopped. Na me blah like him, please stop na must help him me blah, save him life blow, you as Papuan people. And all same.
10: Now, you may save Prime Minister, new Prime Minister blong Solomon Islands, Machiwale, and me been go come up long Port Moresby. Now, let me talk out direct or clear all of them. Let me like him by issue blong West Papua and all people blong Pacific, he can talk out long end, yeah, human rights blong West Papua. So, but you talk one him long, you know, kind talk support blong Prime Minister Wale.
12: Me bila true respect, very respect long talk blong. New Prime Minister blow Solomon Island. Me sawe clear long eh. Mr. Blow Solomon. Sometime me blabong one them all. Me sawe clear. Na, thank you lo Prime Minister Stan talk one them Prime Minister blow Yumi lo Papua New Guinea. James Merope. All kita houseman. All kita houseman. And big bla man. Country man. Na, all sawe. Me bla one talk. Na, all sawe. Sababulo Mibla, Sababulo Papua New Guinea, Sababulo Solomon, Sababulo Vanuatu. Na Toto Bulong Mibla, very respect. Then we hope next step all must stand clear. But this not talking about one name, human rights. Human rights violation because UN, United Nations, and United States of America, they inflow when transferred West New Guinea Netherlands administration from Dutch government to Indonesian start first May 1963. Also, na mi blasa pasta. So this plakain must be reviewed. Na how to think long push this place to United Nations member country. So mi blasa our Melanesian leaders. Talk law Pacific Island and world countries, also United Nations. So as Papua Si bring back to UN, United Nations, MOSM.
10: A mouseman belong all West Papua National Liberation Army, Sebi Sambom. All friends of Medang Provincial Hospital, he been finishing one plus fundraising drive belong all last week, where he look him 18 plus all climbers, he trying sikelim highest mountain belong Papua New Guinea and Mount Wilhelm. This climb, Amy Hub long 2026 charity fundraising long FM PH long day 30 long moon June ego long day number 2 long moon July long so him support long make him awareness long blood bank long house sick. One plus long all eight plus where he sickly me go come up long head long mountain M. Isaac Wamingi, one plus senior physiotherapist long Madang Provincial Hospital. Mr. Wamingi talking Natasha Metin or same M. Yet he save walk long how sick na M. Save long struggle long pining bulud long halivim all sick man Mary.
13: Display, you know, 3,000 maximum pixel, she me. 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play yet in a blue and up long peak long mountain. I'm sun up long top long mountain and looking big la national place long VNZ. Me feel one black kind of woman's thank you to me look some or same atok in me boom in long life your send this plan mountain. You know you see as of support see me get through the delete a single walk at no give up. You mean a minimal mark long you mean. To me yet reaching people among them, making more long one achievement in body, and me making victory looking thing, there is not there. And it's showing me also, you need a strong more inside, you need to win the challenges where you may be facing your life. Now, this my achievement, you know, blow me one part of soul, me believe also something you mean, kissing long life, you must come back long, help him on our behalf. Me like using this experience also want my road long giving back to the community my support him work where he's have a saving life or some purpose to this long about I'm not supporting giving back go back long house sick or some blood bank me email long very provincial hospital yeah. Me also want my workman to help inside long sick me save or some blood and want my present long life want my back blood he not making big percentage of life long want my money beginning sick man or man Mary. Or say motto blue me to finish every meters save lives.
14: Or say one pla workman blow how sick na now you take part. In a story lo me plata solo walk about blow you. One meaning through but this pla walk about lo you make him now lo or say one pla workman blow how sick.
13: And when me walk or say one pla senior physiotherapist lo what blow boom broke orthopedic word. Na plenty time me say look him time on sigma ni kam so me ring me say facing plenty trauma. What me looking plenty time blood bank mini is run out of blood. Unnecessary on equipment where blood bank you need him long him. And blood time is a knock at the stock where we play have to kiss him as far as so order him low assist. Some blood time I was sick, so I got money, some blood time is a knock at. And given the panning block of money. So this lay motivated me in a time. Only selling invitation, looming ago, me talk. And for this log about them, good luck, and giving back and love, sleep, saving life.
14: You got some talk where you like make him, this black and all. Community walk book one time where he come up, I leave him how sick.
13: Me like him, plenty of stakeholders, Louis Blaine, province Louis Blaine, Medellin, PNG as a whole, if or other donor agencies, we only can support him. Talk about Ken in the near future. Now, we say to all stakeholders to take part too. Only can come in and be part of the agent of change. There, I can know all I need to pass to the friends of the Medellin Provincial Hospital. All working good, work where, and by giving back to the community. So, advice to me or appeal to me to go out to the community. Also, and after all, and saving life, and long way, long run.
10: M display been Isaac Wamingi, one plus climb house that he been reaching top long Mount Wilhelm. Na Emmy been story one time news Mary Natasha Metten. Emmy a sample talk save long domestic violence helpline. Suppose you stop long Papua New Guinea now, you need him help. You got this one talk counseling helping line number, Amy 7150 8000. Number again, Amy 7150 8000. You got to this Mary Safe line where you got 24-hour emergency transport. You go along police or 1+ safe house along Port Moresby. Number ME 7222-1234-1234. Number again, ME 7222-1234-1234. You can contact him to police station or SEOS close to Long U. Long Solomon Islands, this fella safe place 24-hour hotline number, Hemi 132. Long Vanuatu Women's Center, he got one free landline 161 where Hemi provide them counseling, more support, and Hemi got link to with them police. Pilai Blong Rugby League, Hemi 1+ kind Pilai or game where he come up or same 1+ lotu or religion Long Papua New Guinea. Or close to all get a man marrying a pikinini isave like him too much. Plenty isave behind him or NRL team blong Australia na plenty more too isave behind him this plus state of origin pilai na me long New South Wales Blues na Queensland Maroons. Long money gopinis this plus 2+ side he been pilai Blues he been winning Maroons long Sydney. Na behind all he been pilai long Melbourne Cricket Ground, na Blues he been lose. Na long week he go finish, Blues he been winning Maroons long Brisbane. Time all he been pilai long Melbourne, 1+ young plus family long Papua New Guinea, he been come na looking games long here na Caroline Tiriman. He been bring him all na tete emi ask him mama long this plus family Miriam Ijape long story more.
15: Well, you saw it. Also, in PNG, me plow grow up watching rugby and like also talk religion and must through it because who would pack up and just leave and get a plane ticket and go all the way to not even Cairns or Brisbane, all the way to Melbourne and watch him game all same. So, yes, me plow like him through this like game, yeah. And thanks to our friend, my dear girlfriend from childhood, and been kissing ticket blow family, yeah, game ticket, yeah. Now, me plato was okay, since the game ticket is there, me plato must gonna watch him game. And that was like this last time me plato been go. This like the first time when me plato, as a family, me plato gonna watch him that level of game, or stadium stress, because all this time, me plato watch him just all behind the screen. So it was a good exposure, experience, everything. Me pla like him to master it.
11: So this is a game, yeah. He been come up long Melbourne Cricket Ground, or at least I talk him home blow sports, yeah. So you play been kirap no good low big plus size blow this is a Melbourne Cricket Ground, or?
15: Oh, man. Was the first time blow me pla too low visiting Melbourne and... Even the stadium too, man, massive. To us, it was so massive. We time people walk about from just as well, we got a place close to the stadium. So, like as we were walking, Nawanemia, it was just mesmerizing. Everything, landscaping, blow, it's the city, blow Melbourne too. Yeah, nice to us. You come, we'll get a little gate too. Now come looking, this is the triplus stadium too. Yeah, oh please. Nara pla ka intro. And even to get into the stadium, go find him sit domipla. Ayo, please. We literally were holding on to the rail because that was like the first time to actually get into a big, massive stadium. And we were right above, like at the far end. So, oh man.
11: Time he been bungim you na man blow you na bikini blow to pla. You play been talking me all same. You na bikini been supporting Blues. Na Papa Blue play been supporting Maroon. So Blues been losing second state of origin here long Melbourne. Time you play been come leukemia. Na behind Oli winim maroons long desala week ya. Winem ting blow you long desala.
15: Go the Blues. Thank you so much, Nathan Cleary and the team, for getting a win in Brisbane.
11: Story click because you play all diehard rugby supporters long Papua New Guinea. Now PNG by God team long and yet the Chiefs. So when you kind support you think is top long all people long Papua New Guinea long desala team whereby is have a pillar against him or narpla team long Australia na New Zealand.
15: But me have been wait long play PNG been wait long play time lo this class. So support is massive. Support is massive, and right now, like, we cannot wait to for 2028, lo first game. Yeah. And in fact, you know what? Lo side lo mia meeting was them ticket been out finished. Now me work lo pining for the first game. Yeah. But I'm just gonna wait until whenever it comes out on the ticket master or whatever. But kiss him. But lo side lo Papua New Guineans. We are all excited for the PNG Chiefs.
11: First game here by come up long what must be or where?
15: I'm dislatasole me no clear. Me too me no clear. But I'm hoping the first game blow PNG Chiefs, it will be ideal for them to host it in Papua New Guinea long Port Moresby.
11: So you think plenty of people want bell or this nupula team yeah?
15: Definitely. Everyone is excited.
10: And Miriam Ijape, who's at E1 Plus, strong plus supporter blong New South Wales Blues, na Emmy Bean, Tok one time, Caroline Tiriman. And now, Bayumi Herem, brief report alongside long FIFA World Cup with them OFC Women's Champions League 2026, where Hemi just end Lohoniara. And OFC Under 16 Men's Championship 2026, where Ogata go ahead for Holland this time, long Papua New Guinea. Long FIFA World Cup, Ogata four other teams whereby play long semi final now, Hemi France, England, Spain, and Argentina. Long first semi final by Hemi France and Spain, long Wednesday morning, time blong you me. And then by England and Argentina long Thursday morning. France hemi qualify after hemi beating Morocco 2-0 long Friday. Spain hemi beating Belgium 2-1 long Saturday. England hemi beating Norway 2-1 long first match long yesterday morning. And Argentina hemi winning Switzerland 3-1 long yesterday too. Again, long semi-final matches blong FIFA World Cup whereby Olgata play long America, France and Spain by play long Wednesday and England and Argentina long Thursday morning. Now long this follow OFC Women's Champions League 2026 where Olgata been playing long Honiara, Olgata Auckland United, Olgata winning more this follow league for make it 3 times long last Friday. Ogata Auckland United, Ogata win in Papua New Guinea Hekari FC 3-1 long final, where Hemi make a 3 times to fala club beer meet long final, and Ogata Auckland United win more. So by Ogata you represent the Oceania long FIFA Women's Champions Cup 2026. Stop long football or soccer yet, and long weekend too, Hemi look him this for the OFC Under-16 Men's Championship 2026, Hemi start long Port Moresby. 8 for the country now, or what I play low him, long 2 for the group, long group A, Hemi New Caledonia, Fiji, Samoa, and Olgata host Papua New Guinea. Long group B, Hemi Tahiti, New Zealand, Vanuatu, and Solomon Islands. Long Olgata first matches were Olgata play yesterday long PNG Football Stadium long Port Moresby. Fiji hemi winning New Caledonia 2-0 and PNG hemi winning Samoa 4-0. Long this fella morning Olgata Tahiti come from behind for winning Vanuatu long score belong 4-2 and New Zealand hemi playing Solomon Islands long Sir Hubert Murray Stadium long afternoon. Defending champions now have New Zealand and winner this time with them run up by qualify for FIFA Under-17 World Cup long 2027. Na emi pinisim displa ABC Radio Australia one talk program long today. Mi sam seke tok maki mi pla olgeta one walk mi talk. Bye bye now.
16: Hello, this is ABC News with David Rollins. The award-winning actor Sam Neill has died in Sydney, aged 78. Chantel Al-Khoury reports.
17: In a post on his official Instagram account, a statement described loss as sudden and unexpected. It says he was surrounded by family when he died at Sydney St Vincent's Private Hospital. Neill first rose to fame in the 1977 film Sleeping Dogs before going on to star in My Brilliant Career, Jurassic Park, The Piano and Possession. In late April, the Kiwi actor announced he was cancer-free after a five-year battle with blood cancer. The post says Neill remained cancer-free and the family will share more information later. Prime Minister Anthony Albanese says the actor has earned a special place in Australian hearts, saying he fought illness with the same dignity, humour and conviction that gave strength to his every performance.
16: Ukrainian President Volodymyr Zelensky is in Paris to meet allies who've pledged to provide security support once the war is over. As the BBC's James Waterhouse reports, it comes after US President Donald Trump promised to allow Ukraine to manufacture American Patriot air defence missiles.
18: What has proved elusive for the so-called coalition of the willing is the securing of a concrete US military commitment that it would step in case their forces aren't able to enforce a ceasefire and found themselves in direct confrontation with Russian troops. What will also be discussed in the French capital is the continued targeting of Russia's shadow fleet of vessels. These long-term commitments from Ukraine's allies are sizable but will remain hypothetical until a ceasefire is finally agreed.
16: Former Indigenous Affairs Minister Ken Wyatt has told a parliamentary inquiry that the key challenge to addressing First Nations disadvantage is not information, but convincing governments to implement change. He was giving evidence to a federal parliamentary inquiry in Perth investigating racism, hate and violence directed at Aboriginal and Torres Strait Islander people. Mr. Wyatt, who held the ministry between 2019 and 2022, says the committee should focus on how to get governments to deliver what previous inquiries have recommended. He says he expects the ongoing Royal Commission into anti-Semitism will result in funding being set aside to implement its recommendations and that the same should be done to resolve challenges facing Aboriginal Australians.
19: Resources is not only money. It is about the commitment of organisations and governments at all levels to start to seriously address this issue.
16: Police have arrested a man suspected of carrying out an alleged serious assault on an elderly man in Sydney's southwest over the weekend. The 74-year-old was found with head injuries after allegedly being beaten and was taken to hospital in a critical condition. He'd been on an early morning walk in Yennora when it occurred. Officers revealed they were searching for 45-year-old Coram Ash after being issued with an arrest warrant. He was arrested tonight in Carlingford and taken into custody. Police have been unable to speak to the injured elderly victim. A Melbourne woman who was fatally stabbed in her home last week has been remembered by family as a loving mum, mother and dear friend. Ethan Seidemann has the story.
20: Homicide detectives allege 39-year-old mother of two, Lavanya Chapa, was fatally stabbed in her Vermont home in Melbourne's east on July 7. The ABC understands members of Miss Chapa's family arrived in Australia from India overnight. An online crowdfunding page set up by Ms. Chapa's cousin, Govind Gudavada, has now raised more than $47,000. In a statement posted to the page, Mr. Gudavada said his cousin would be remembered, above all, as a devoted mother to her beloved children. A 39-year-old Vermont man, who police believe was known to Ms. Chapa, has now been charged with murder over her death. Police said the two children inside the house at the time were not physically injured.
16: The CEO of SeaWorld Helicopters has told a Queensland coronial inquiry that the 2023 mid-air tragedy should never have happened. Tara Cassidy has more on this story.
0: Four people died and nine others were injured when two SeaWorld helicopters collided over the Gold Coast Broadwater in January 2023. A coronial inquiry looking into the accident resumed in Brisbane today, probing 11 key issues, including the company's safety practices and training. SeaWorld Helicopters CEO Brett Newman told the inquest Chief Pilot Ashley Jenkinson was totally distracted by his front seat passengers in the moments before the collision and never looked right to clear his view before taking off. He says if he had, he would have seen the incoming helicopter. The inquest continues.
16: ABC News.
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2: Yes, well, hello, and how are you? 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All right, coming up in this hour, well, the Nightlife News Breakdown with Michael Pascoe. Looking forward to that. We've got Science with Dan Lambeth. And we're going to discuss the intricacies of the pipe organ as a byway to a trip to Bendigo in Monday Night Travel. Looking forward to that conversation as well. Mighty challenge to follow later on as well. And American Insight tonight is going to be presented by Ray Bonner, former foreign correspondent with the New York Times, Pulitzer and Emmy Award winner. And he'll join me from the United States of America for American Insight a bit later. Let's kick things off, though, with the Nightlife News Breakdown.
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2: Well, time for Nightlife News Breakdown. The talk of politics for the last few weeks, of course, has all seemed to centre on One Nation and its seemingly unstoppable rise up the polling ranks, at least until it stopped, that is. Last week saw a serious dip in One Nation approval numbers, according to most polls, with One Nation now sitting at 26% compared to the 31% support it had achieved back in June. Meanwhile, Labor's result this week saw it at 28%. The coalition has risen to 23% and the Greens remain unchanged at 12%. Now, you'd hardly say One Nation's polling has collapsed, but still, polling data isn't, as any politician who sees a poll that I don't like will readily tell you, is not the same as going to an election. And that's the kind of line that One Nation's Barnaby Joyce took this morning on Channel 7's Sunrise program.
3: Well, I've always said, haven't I, on this program, that the polls are an indicator, they're not a vote, and you always expect there to be fluctuation in polls as you go through a process.
2: Well, there you go. Joining me to break down the news once again is independent journalist and commentator Michael Pascoe. Michael, good evening to you. Welcome back to Nightlife.
4: Always a pleasure to be here, Phil.
2: Now, what's Barnaby doing here, towing the accepted political line or trotting out the long tried and true response to polls? Or is the shine off One Nation, do you think?
4: Well, I think he is actually telling the truth, as every politician does on this occasion, of the only poll that counts is the election. And polls do jump around. That is a fair answer. I'm sure if the polls were still surging ahead in his favour, he might talk a little bit more favourably about them. But at the moment, they're not. So he's actually giving the right answer. And it has always been the suspicion that there's a big gap between what the polls are saying now. A lot of whinge polling, a lot of revenge polling, which is different from actually casting a vote, particularly this far out from election. I mean, to keep perspective on it, it's worth remembering how well Peter Dutton was doing in the February before the May poll. Dutton was polling well in advance of Labor in February, and then, of course, lost in a landslide come May, because that is the only poll that counts. But the thing about Barnaby, though, is that the more people get to look at what he actually says, the less chance that the polls will keep going his way, the more that the shine will come off. There was quite an extraordinary interview with Barnaby Joyce in the weekend Sydney Morning Herald and The Age on his role as would-be treasurer. And my take is you may as well interview Bob Catter about being treasurer, because he made about as much sense as Bob tends to make during an interview. It is really extremely odd stuff that just does not add up.
2: What was he suggesting again?
4: A number of things. The headline number was wanting to make the RBA more independent and have a tighter inflation target than the existing one we got of 2-3%, but you know, really they're trying to target 2.5%. They want inflation less than that.

0: And if you have very, very little inflation, it can tip into deflation, and that tends to be an absolute disaster. But he's also talking about making the Reserve Bank more independent and making it an advisor to the government on cost of living and regulation and productivity. You know, some of the things that the Productivity Commission does now, he's sort of talking about making the Reserve Bank this super bureaucracy that will decide what happens to regulation, when that actually is the job of government. You know, we elect the government. We don't elect the Reserve Bank Board. And it sounds like an enormous cop-out to pretend that you could have bureaucrats independently solving your problems for you, because the electorate wouldn't handle it. It was just utter nonsense. And that's within the existing utter economic nonsense, such as nearly doubling our spending on the military, which blows the budget to pieces, cutting various taxes and, you know, pretending you can pay for that by trimming the NDIS and sacking your public servants. It was the most extraordinary thing, I think, that Barnaby Joyce has ever done, and he's done some pretty extraordinary things, as everyone knows.
1: Yes, that is true. I mean, it may be the age-old thing of once people take a closer look, then they're less sure as to what they think about it all. I mean, a lot of commentators pointing to the National Press Club address are saying this was a turning point. Pauline Hanson's appearance, the monoculture, has really done them a lot of harm. What do you reckon?
0: Oh, it definitely did. It's a phrase I've tried to get up in when Dutton was the leader of the opposition. That is, this is the politics of impressions. It's impression politics, not policy politics. You know, the impression that someone is going to fight for you and is, you know, anti all that corruption in Canberra, when the reality of policy says, well, no, it doesn't add up, and the track record is that this party would make things worse for most people. You know, the reality of the attitudes towards workers, and I think that was probably the thing that cost One Nation most when, you know, Pauline Hanson starts saying all Australian, effectively all Australian workers are lazy and it should be easier to sack them. That would appeal to the small business owner market, but there are more employees than employers in this country, so it's not very smart politics.
1: Moving to international politics, one of the biggest stories around last week, of course, was China and its missile test in the South Pacific. We talked about it at some length last week, but at the same time, there were concerns being raised about Chinese interest. Another leader of billions was doing the rounds here in Australia, taking over Marvel Stadium in Melbourne, India's Narendra Modi. Now, Michael, you saw some unusual things about Modi's visit, and especially the stadium appearance.
0: Yes, and I'm glad to say I'm not the only person on this. There's a very fine opinion piece in the Financial Review today. Actually, there are two of them. One of them was on Modi's rally, and it was headlined, "Don't Be Naive About Modi's Foreign Influence Rally," that, you know, Modi is in an interesting position in the geopolitical world. He's a good friend of Russia, and he's also part of the Quad. And Modi is the friendly face of the BJP, which is a Hindu nationalist party that has some success in India and is certainly loved by a lot of Indians, but also is a religion-based nationalist party, and they tend to be things to be treated with some care. If someone else in this populist politician, which is what Modi is in the current tradition of nationalist populist politicians, was having a rally in Melbourne, would we necessarily be wrapping it up in rose petals the way the Prime Minister did? India is important on a vast number of reasons, and clearly Australia sees it as an economic opportunity. The West tends to want to turn it into a balancing force against China. India, of course, has a long tradition of

0: being non-aligned, but that attempt to use it against China seems to be overshadowing all sorts of other things that should be perhaps taken into account. But this was a populist rally, a foreign influences rally, before a whole pile of people who were obviously keen to see him.
1: Yeah, there were. I mean, there are difficult parts of Modi's governance, particularly his attitude towards the Muslim minority in India, and the exclusion of Muslims from significant parts of Indian daily life. I mean, it's problematic, isn't it? We probably wouldn't accept it if it was another foreign leader, Xi Jinping or even Donald Trump.
0: Well, I don't think you would get quite the overwhelming endorsement of any political party that is, you know, important to us. And we've, you know, always got to be realistic about international politics. We've got to be realistic about China. We've got to be realistic about India as well. And there was no sign of that bit of perspective in a lot of the coverage of it and the reaction of the government, which is all the way with the BJP.
1: With the BJP. Yes, the big contrast between Modi's appearance, of course, I suppose, and the reaction to China's missile test was quite marked. What's your take here?
0: Well, this was a wonderful contrast that just happened to turn up in the Financial Review, which tends to have a fairly conservative view of the world. But there's a very nice piece in there with perspective on the missile, the Chinese missile trial. There's been a lot of pearl-clutching about it. You know, Albanese called it provocative, and Angus Taylor was saying, you know, it was unacceptable, had to be taken at the highest order. And, you know, the usual Sinophobes, of course, were beating every drum they could about it. But it had to be pointed out that this wasn't something that was put together in a hurry because Albanese was signing a deal in the South Pacific. That if you're going to have intercontinental ballistic missiles fired from submarines, you do have to test them. And we have to get used to that. That's the reality of it. And this test would have taken months to prepare. The timing, you know, unless China has far more intelligence than anyone's prepared to give it credit, this test would have been planned long before there was any idea that Albo was going to be in the South Pacific at the time. You also, I might add to that, consider the optics if they're going to test one of these things and they don't fire it into the middle of nowhere in the South Pacific. What would it look like if they fired it in the North Pacific, which means it's heading towards the US? Now, the US tests its ICBMs a couple of times a year, and it fires them across the Pacific and then lands them in the Marshall Islands territory, which America effectively does control, one of its imperial gains after World War II. Now, that's taken for granted. And China, obviously, is a great power that is going to have to test its weapons. And we need to just, you know, take a breath and see this with a bit of reality and perspective. There are other possibilities as too. People tend to assign far too much intelligence to militaries everywhere around the world. There is every chance that the PLA military aren't very sensitive about international politics. Military types everywhere tend to be a little bit below A grade on that. And so, yeah, it's something that we have to get used to happening because this is what great powers do and need to do, and they all do it. We may not like it, but it's reality.
1: It's reality, yeah. All right, look, just getting back to the Telstra outage last week, there's been a fresh call today for what's been called domestic roaming. This is the idea that if you're in an area where your telco's got poor or little coverage or no coverage, you might roam access to or from Telstra, Optus or Vodafone instead to try and get continuous coverage. Now, look, it sounds like a good idea, but the last time the ACCC looked at it back in 2017, they decided against it. Today, the Australian Communications Consumer Advocacy Network released a report suggesting that 73% of Australians would love the idea of domestic roaming. I imagine that's right. Michael, telcos already share for triple O calls. What's the problem with larger scale roaming?
0: It is an interesting subject, and I'm sure, you know, it's one of those things that has good arguments on both sides of it. The problem the ACCC found with it was if you let that happen, you would have the smaller telcos just piggybacking on Telstra. It was in Australia's interest for the big telecommunications companies to all build out their own networks. So we would have choice so that we wouldn't have monopoly rents being charged. You could also say there's a degree of fairness in this. Telstra does tend to charge a bit more because it does have a bigger network and it has to make money back on having that bigger network. If you live in the bush, you pretty much have to use Telstra. Now, if Optus and Vodafone were just able to piggyback on what Telstra's done, you'd have to find a pretty tricky way to square that up. Also, for this to be effective, you need to have multiple services. You know, if one service drops out, the other one needs to be there. But if they were able to just piggyback and reduce the total number of bases, that becomes interesting. Mm. But as you say, you know, they are meant to effectively do this with triple O, and they are scheduled to have it operating in emergencies for the bushfire season later this year, if that happens on cue. So if someone can divine if we have enough infrastructure to be able to do it, and divine a way that whoever has the most infrastructure but maybe has other people pigbacking, I'm glad I'm not a bureaucrat trying to work that out.
1: Just finally, the National Anti-Corruption Commission, body I know you've been keeping track of, late last week it handed down its report into an appeal on how it had ruled around the former coalition government's awarding of grant schemes, with some unusual decisions. What was odd about this, in your view?
0: Oh, look, the whole thing's been odd. It's been odd for 3 years. This actually wasn't a report. This was a reply to an individual who had made a reference to the NAACC, the NAC, over grants corruption of the previous government. There's a fellow called Vince O'Grady, who I've worked with for a number of years. This fellow is a spreadsheet super sleuth. He's, among other things, he's a former copper. And he was able to drag out so much data from the government grant spreadsheets and coalesce it. And I was able to work with that and use it to show that the pork barrelling under the last government went beyond pork barrelling into corruption, into a sort of corruption that the New South Wales ICAC has ruled as being corrupt. You couldn't get away with it. It should not happen. Whereas the NAC has come up with the idea of, on the first attempt that Vince O'Grady made, after 12 months, the NAC wrote back to him and said, no, we don't think it's corrupt. He asked for a review. The review took 2 years, and the last week that Paul Brereton was in the job, he wrote a reply to Vince O'Grady, and I've got a copy of the letter, in which he actually finds that, in fact, yes, this could be corrupt on second thoughts, but the NAC wasn't going to investigate it because they're going to treat it towards education and prevention in the future. There was another little interesting part of the letter which said, this is similar to another aspect of the grants rorting, which they are continuing to investigate, but it still seems to be from the point of view of education rather than fingering, what was totally outrageous. Mm. You know, the grants corruption has, everyone knows about sports rorts. Sports rorts was small beer compared to the $1.5 billion in community development grants that were dealt with appallingly, pathetically, pettily on some occasions. If I could give you one tiny example, over the last 4 years of the Morrison government, the government gave $22.3 million to golf clubs and associated businesses via a score of different grants program schemes and simple wheezes. Magically, only 2.2% of that money went to golf clubs or related businesses in Labor electorates. It seems that Labor voters don't play golf. It was similar with, I did a similar exercise with bowling clubs. And that is just, you know, the catchy headline. The scale of it was unbelievable. But the NAC says that's perfectly fine. The New South Wales ICAC says, no, there's corruption in that. And this is one of Paul Brereton's last efforts at the NAC, and now he's gone.
1: Yes, to put it mildly, it has not lived up to expectations so far.
0: But it has arguably done exactly what both major parties wanted to do, which is not much.
1: Not much, exactly. Hear, hear to that. All right, Michael, terrific to have your time as always. Thank you.
0: Thank you, Phil.
1: Michael Pascoe, independent commentator and author of The Summertime of Our Dreams for the Nightlife News Breakdown tonight.
2: Nightlife with Philip Clark on ABC Radio.
1: As Greg and Barrow says, the telcos will never get to the levels of availability now expected with a single network. Redundancy isn't enough. Telstra needs technology diversity with, say, three separate networks, all three live in operation, but only any two able to handle the full customer demand. I specialised in fault-tolerant computing, and Telstra's current approach is dollar-focused, not customer-focused. Yeah, interesting contribution. Thank you. 1-300-800-222 is the number. Phil and Michael, it's positively nauseating to watch our grovelling to India when the Australian government claims to be isolating others on the basis of their human rights records. It's very contradictory. And yes, I am of Indian and Hindu descent, said Suresh in Perth. Greg in Devonport says, Phil, India is not part of the anti-nuclear proliferation treaty, and we're going to give them uranium that India promise is for domestic purposes. A bad Australian trade deal. Thanks. Thanks for the comments. All right, let's talk science with Dan Lambert.
2: Nightlife Science.
1: China has successfully tested an experimental rocket retrieval system using a net attached to a sea platform in the hope of breaking US dominance in reusable rockets. This test is China's first successful retrieval of an orbital-class rocket, putting the country somewhat closer to developing reusable rockets. Well, for the latest on this and other science and space news, we're joined by science communicator Dan Lambert. Dan, good evening to you. Welcome to Nightlife.
3: Hi, Phil. How are you going?
1: Yeah, no, I'm really well. This is an important test for China, isn't it? Because we were all mesmerised, of course, by SpaceX's development of this reusable rocket technology, where the rocket comes back to Earth and lands itself right way up. Have China pinched the technology, or what's going on?
3: Well, this is really interesting, Phil, because like you said, I mean, this is kind of the holy grail of regular, sustainable and inexpensive spaceflight, and everyone's trying to do it. And we've all sat there, as you said, you know, mesmerized by these rockets, you know, returning to Earth that SpaceX have managed to do. But Blue Origin was able to do it as well. I mean, admittedly, mostly from suborbital flight, but they've just recently done it from orbital flight as well. But SpaceX have done about 600 times since 2015, can you believe? There are actually two other Chinese companies that have tried and failed to do this year. Both of them launching, you know, different rockets. One of them was a Long March 12A. Mm. The success we've just had was a Long March 10B. I mean, look, they really need some new rocket names, but they're nearly all called Long March. But this was actually a huge milestone. But the technology is actually quite different to what SpaceX have done.
1: Okay, so that's right. So SpaceX. The rocket comes back, tips itself over, and fires controlled rocket blast to gently lower itself onto a platform. And the platforms have been at sea, but also on land, haven't they? And as you say, well, how many times have they done it?
3: About 600 times.
1: They've mostly been successful, haven't they?
3: They have mostly been successful. Yes, they've got a very good track record, and yeah, absolutely, as you said, sometimes they land at sea on a barge. Recently, we've been watching even the Starship, which is the huge rocket, the one that's meant to get us to Mars, And it doesn't have any landing legs at all. So what happened there was, if you remember, I think this was about 12 months ago or thereabouts, but it actually came back to the launch pad and it was caught by mechanical arms that they were calling Mechazilla, which were also nicknamed the Chopsticks, back at the launch pad. Now, Blue Origin's landings have been a bit similar to the Falcon 9 in that they were using landing legs and touching down at either the launch pad or on a drone ship. But the Long March 10B, which is the one that has just successfully done it for China, is quite different because they're landing offshore on a ship, which is called the Linghang Zhe.
4: Right.
3: And this particular ship has got a huge steel truss built on top of it. It's got cables, it's got a net, and that's what's used to catch the booster. I mean, the booster kind of descends into the center of the truss between these cables, and then they sort of draw in closer around the rocket to catch it. And it sounds pretty unwieldy, but it actually seemed to work pretty well.
1: It's a bit like the net below a gymnast in a high wire act catching the gymnast. Is it like that or not?
3: Almost, yeah. I mean, look, it got the wires which sort of catch the rocket about sort of two-thirds of the way up, and then there is the net at the bottom as well. So it's not just sort of landing into a net and then, you know, tipping over or something. It's balanced by those cables that are those sort of tensioned cables that are drawing close around it. But yeah, it's pretty amazing. It's quite different to anything we've seen previously.
1: Okay. There's a lot of global pressure, of course, to acquire this technology. Tell me why.
3: Well, it's cheap. But, you know, it all comes down to money, doesn't it, Phil? Let's face it. So, you know, this is the only way we're going to get to this regular cadence of spaceflight, because it's cheap enough now that we can, you know, launch multiple times per year. I mean, if we just look at SpaceX, for example, they completed 165 orbital flights with the Falcon rocket last year. Now, can you imagine the cost if they had to build 165 rocket boosters in just 12 months? Now,
1: you mean one rocket? Rocket went up 165 times.
3: No, I mean they had a total 165 rocket launches, but they only used about 50 rockets thereabouts for that, you know, because they were reusing them. So pretty impressive. I mean, some of their boosters, the record at the moment for their booster with the most number of launches is 32. So there's one single booster which is actually launched to space 32 times. So that's a big saving in terms of dollars.
1: Yeah, exactly. So do we know what China's intending to do with this kind of rocket technology?
3: Well, the race is on, isn't it? It's an attempt to get, you know, customers in terms of, you know, being able to launch and launch satellites into orbit. Everyone's trying to launch their own internet, you know, satellite mega constellations at the moment. China is on board with that as well. And then, of course, you know, you look further afield and there's a bit of a race onto the moon as well because of the everyone's trying to get to the South Pole and claim the water ice that may exist at the South Pole. So, you know, they're not doing anything different to what the United States is doing. It's just a more economical way and an easier way of doing it.
1: Yes, okay. All right. The latest AI safety index report card's been released by the Future of Life Institute.
3: Mm.
1: Okay. All sounds very, very sci-fi. But they've been evaluating 9 major AI developers. I didn't know there were that many, actually. But anyway, what is the AI safety index and what type of things does it measure?
3: Yeah, so look, this is a non-profit organisation, Future of Life Institute, as you mentioned. They were actually founded in 2014, before really the AI as we know it now even existed. But they look at technologies that pose an existential risk to our future, which, you know, I can imagine would be a very depressing job for the researchers. But, you know, things like nuclear weapons, climate change, biotechnology, they all rate pretty highly on the likely to wipe out humanity scale. But over the last few years, of course, we've added another one to that list, and that's artificial intelligence. And ChatGPT seems all fun and innocent for the most part and very helpful. But the risk is that if it becomes more intelligent than humans, if it's not already, it's going to do so in the very near future. So, you know, what this organization looked at for this AI safety index was they looked at the main AI companies. As you said, there was about 9 of them, and there are many more than that actually who are developing AI, but these are just sort of the main ones that most people are familiar with.
1: Yeah.
3: but they rated them based on how responsibly they're developing that technology. So, for example, what are their safeguards around the use of AIs in the military? Or, you know, have they committed to being transparent about their models if their models start going off the rails? And I can give you an example. You might remember back in, I think it was February of this year, the AI was used in a military strike on Iran, and it unfortunately ended up killing about 120 children at a school.
1: It did. That's right.
3: Terrible situation. But the company CEO, and it was Anthropic in this case, who has Claude, is their AI. But the Anthropic CEO came out and said that A, he didn't know how their AI was being used, and B, its use in the attack didn't even violate the company's red lines.
1: Mm.
3: So that's, to me, that's kind of terrifying.
1: Yeah.
3: Mm.
1: Yeah, exactly. And also, is anybody going to obey any rules anyway?
3: This is the problem. There is a bit of a race to the bottom at the moment, because the more rules and guardrails are put in place, the longer it takes to develop these systems. And because everybody's racing to be the first, as you can imagine, there's another financial incentive in this as well.
1: Mm.
3: You know, the guardrails are just slowly, they're slowly disappearing.
1: Yeah, I mean, exactly.
3: Yeah, it's worrying.
1: Which companies, so what were the scores anyway?
3: Yeah, so look, it was OpenAI, right? ChatGPT, yeah. Anthropic and Claude, yeah, Google, Meta. And then we had a couple of Chinese companies, Alibaba and DeepSeek. And there was a European company as well, Phil. It was Mistral. Now, the scores, Mistral actually scored the lowest score. It got a 0.33 out of a maximum of 4. So that's most definitely a fail. But DeepSeek and X also failed, which in the case of X is probably not surprising considering they were caught out earlier this year generating, you know, sexually explicit images of people, and they don't even appear to have removed that capability even now. But at the other end of the scale, Anthropic, who I mentioned before with the strike in Iran, was actually the winner for this round, but they still didn't do particularly well. I mean, their score was 2.66 and they got a grade of C+.
1: Anthropic is Claude, isn't it?
3: Yeah. That's Claude, yeah. And they were pretty closely followed by OpenAI and Google, who both got a grade, like a C grade. But, you know, right. Nobody's with an A or a B here, so they've all got work to do. And they all need to commit privately to what they're saying publicly, as you were saying.
1: Oh, yeah, yeah. Okay, all right. Look, just finally, the Vera Rubin Observatory in Chile has begun its big survey of space and time. It'll use the largest digital camera that's ever been built. What are they going to do?
3: Yeah, they're going to look at the sky. They're going to take a lot of photos. And this particular camera, it's about the size of a small car. Can you believe it? So it basically what that means is it can collect a lot of light, right? The bigger your camera is, the more light you're going to collect in the shorter period of time. So it's going to be looking at the southern skies because it's in Chile, so it's in the southern hemisphere. But it's going to be taking photos about every 40 seconds, and it's going to be doing this for a 10-year period. It's a 10-year survey, which has only just begun on June 30. And so what we're going to end up with is that each point that it can see on the sky in the southern hemisphere is going to be photographed around about 800 times over 10 years. So effectively what we're really getting, rather than just a long list of, you know, still photos, really what we're getting is almost a video of the sky. It's almost like a live stream of the southern sky. So that is helpful because that allows us to see when things change, and that's what we're looking for.
1: Okay, so changing like how? What are we looking for and why are we looking for change?
3: Yeah, so, you know, one of the easiest examples of this to tell people is a supernova, right? Because, you know, you can look at a patch of sky, you can take a photo and you might see stars and galaxies, and then you look again the next night and suddenly there's this really bright object that just seemed to appear out of nowhere. That's potentially a star exploding in the distant universe. And that can tell us all sorts of things. I mean, it helps us to measure distance. You know, we can work out how long stars live, how often they die, but... these are the sort of things that we'll be trying to pick up. So that's what, when we look at the universe or the sky, the night sky ourselves, it all looks very static. And over period, it takes a long period of time to notice, you know, very small changes. And that's what Vera Rubin's going to help us to do.
1: Okay. Interesting. All right. Thank you, Dan Lambeth. Very good to talk, as always.
3: Yes. Thanks, Phil. I'll talk to you in a few weeks.
4: This is Nightlife
2: with Philip Clark
4: on ABC Radio.
1: Yes, thanks for the text. Inexpensive space flight. There's an oxymoron, says my texter. Yeah. Phil and Dave, according to the Japan Times, Japan has just had an experimental re-entry of a recyclable rocket as well. Plus, they're also licensed to build Patriot missiles. Yeah, okay. Scotty says superintelligence is one problem. The other problem is the potential war between people for and against the technology. Yeah, well, that's true. Dave, David from Singleton. Dave, I can't do that, Dave. Yeah, I know. Wasn't that a prophetic film? 2001, A Space Odyssey. I'm sure AI could come out with a better expression, but shutting the gate after the horse has bolted does sound appropriate. Yes, well, I agree with that too. The hand-wringing, I must say, of guardrails for AI just seems, on the basis of what we know about human behaviour, a little optimistic, doesn't it? I would have thought. Let's go Monday night travelling. We're going to go to Bendigo and the land of the pipe organ.
2: Monday night travel on Nightlife.
1: Well, there are plenty of Australian towns and regional cities which have impressive churches and cathedrals, but they also house some astonishing musical instruments. The instrument that most people think of around churches are, of course, pipe organs, and there's a lot of them out there. For example, around the area in Bendigo in Victoria. Now, Bendigo is, of course, more famous for being a gold rush town, but it and the surrounding districts are also home to a number of truly exceptional pipe organs with a fascinating history. My guest is Thomas Haywood. Thomas is an internationally lauded organist, described by one German critic as the Iron Man of the organ world. He's played concerts across Europe and Russia, the USA, even a solo concert at Windsor Castle, as well as more than 1,700 performances here in Australia. He's the founding president and national director of the Australian and New Zealand College of Organists. Among his many organ-related achievements, Thomas is, to put it simply, the man you want to talk to about all things organ-related. Thomas, good evening to you. Welcome to Nightlife.
4: Good evening, Phil. Thank you very much for having me on.
1: Now, for the less musically inclined, and when you look at these things, where does the line between a piano and a pipe organ diverge?
4: Ah, well, that's a very interesting question. The pipe organs are over 2,000 years older than pianos, believe it or not. So pipe organs are actually the oldest keyboard instrument known to humanity, which is just amazing stuff. The ancient Romans had them. I suppose for people who would picture a piano with, say, one keyboard that you would play with your fingers, and say your standard piano would have 88 keys, well, even a smaller, say, two-manual and pedal pipe organ, we have over 150 keys that we play not only with our fingers but also with our feet. So we have 2.5 octaves of keys, foot-sized keys that we play with our feet called pedals. And so our pedal technique is a very important part of being an organist. That's really the main difference. I mean, most organists come to the instrument having had a solid piano background.
1: Yeah.
4: And, that's really the difference. And, of course, in all the stops that we can use, because an organ is also really a one-person orchestra. You have all of the different colours.
1: Tell us how it works, Thomas. What's going on? I mean, there are big pipes, and so air's got to be blown through them. So what's the connection between where the air comes from and the keyboard?
4: It does indeed. It's absolutely incredible. So basically, if you think of a series of organ pipes of all different shapes and sizes, they can be made of wood and metal and in some cases glass, bamboo, extraordinary stuff. So you have all these pipes sitting upright on what we call the wind chest, and then in that wind chest, air is stored under pressure. And then the air, to put it very simply, the air is basically pumped into that wind chest by means of bellows or reservoirs from an organ blower. So these days there are big electric fans generally that live either within the organ chamber or outside somewhere else that generate the required wind pressure, which is then stored under pressure in that wind chest. And then the link with the keys to the wind chest is that every one of the keys has a direct action to the wind chest. So if you play a C, for example, just go with me on this one, you're either following an electric wire or in the old days a wooden tracker up to the bottom of the wind chest, where when you press that key down, a pallet opens up below the pipe, and that then lets the air rush up into the pipe and make the sound. So the extraordinary thing with pipe organs is that the wonderful sound that you're hearing is just purely the movement of air, which is, I think, just a,
1: well,
4: a phenomenal thing.
1: Now, yeah, in the old days, hang on, I can understand today you've got a compressor which supplies the air. That's an electric motor. I get all that. What about in the old days? I mean, did they have some sort of poor surf out the back and pumping the bellows? Did they?
4: You betcha they did. Absolutely. Yes. Yeah, sometimes boys would do it, smaller boys would do it with a handle at the side of the instrument, or you'd have grown men. In some cases, you could have a team of up to 6 or 7 men literally standing on this thing that looks like a glorified treadmill, holding onto the side of the organ and paddling up and down with 2 enormous paddles to raise the wind pressure. You betcha, absolutely. Yeah, yeah. It's incredible.
1: So the key basically opens a stopper on the bottom of the pipe.
4: Yeah, okay. you got it. Well, on the wind chest below the pipe. So the pipe's sitting on the wind chest, and then there's a hole in the chest, and under that there's a pellet, and that will drop down, and then the air blows up through the pipe.
1: What's a stop? When you mentioned a stop, what's that?
4: Ah, yeah, well, so the stops. And that's where the saying "all stops out" comes from, of course, that wonderful saying. So stops are the means by which we can control which ranks of pipes we have. So, for example, go with me on this one. So say we got 61 keys or 5 octaves, and then we have one what we call rank of pipes. So for every note, you need to have at least one organ pipe voiced to have a specific colour. So it might sound like a trumpet, for example. So you'll have 61 trumpet pipes. So obviously, the lower the note, the longer the pipe, and they'll be running up. And then next to that trumpet, you might have, say, a flute. And so what you need to do is either pull out the trumpet stop or pull out the flute stop, which then activates a slider on the soundboard underneath the pipes, and then that lets the air into that particular rank of pipes that you have selected. Yeah.
1: So all stops out means that you've got the whole shebang going off.
4: You got it. That's exactly right. That's exactly right. And the funny thing is, all stops out, they should really be called goes rather than stops, because when you pull them out, everything works. But, yeah.
1: Okay, so in terms of the keyboard technique, is it similar to the piano keyboard or not really?
4: It's interesting. There are certain skills. Certainly having a solid piano background is a real help when you come to the pipe organ, but there are lots of different skills that we need as organists. A lot of the way we phrase and articulate passages is very, very different to the piano. And another skill that we really need to develop is the art of very smooth and rapid and entirely consistent finger substitution. Because on the pipe organ, of course, we don't have a sustaining pedal.
1: No.
4: So the way your finger pieces is really quite different. And another thing that we tend to lose if you don't keep up a solid piano technique as well, the only thing that you really lose, I mean, generally I love saying, you know, I mean, Beethoven said, and I love this quote, Beethoven said, to his mind, organists are the greatest of all virtuosos. I love telling concert pianist friends that way. But the one thing that you lose is the left-hand ability to jump up and down from, say, a bass note to the corresponding harmony. Think of all those and nocturnes, Apollinaise, because, of course, your feet.
1: Yeah, what are the feet doing?
4: Yeah, so the feet control generally all of the largest pipes in the instrument. So if you think of it, the feet are like the double basses, cellos and bassoons and trombones in a symphony orchestra. They're all they're basically the lowest stops, the lowest instruments, as it were. So the feet provide the bass line.
1: Gee, that's complicated, isn't it? So you're playing notes with your hands, and you're also, unlike a pianist, playing notes with your feet.
4: Yeah, you got it, Phil, absolutely. Well, one of the things that takes generally as organists, when we start teaching teenagers the organ, they generally come to the instrument when they're 13 or 14 years old. And one of the key things, pardon the pun, that they need to learn initially is left hand and right hand and pedal independence. Mm. That is the big thing. And once you learn it, it's funny. It's like, you know, that thing kids are rubbing their stomach and patting their head or something. Mm. Once you've learned how to do it, then you can do it. But it's a funny thing. Everybody is wired that when your left hand or your right hand go to the left, your feet want to do the same thing.
1: Well,
4: so getting that independence is a crucial part.
1: Hey, absolutely. Thomas, can you explain why in Hollywood pipe organ players are nearly always villains?
4: Dracula, Phantom of the Opera. I know.
1: Why?
4: And that one from the Pirates of the Caribbean, wasn't it? He used to play the keys with his tentacles. I thought that would be really, really useful. And so it's funny, you know, I think, and of course the world's most famous organ piece is that mighty Bach D minor toccata. Da-da-dum, da-da-da-da-dum, bop, crash, big diminished chords. I think, you know, Because pipe organs have, for so many centuries, literally been associated with drama and awe and power. I mean, before, it's an amazing statistic, but before the advent, really in the 19th century, of large industrial machines, until the 1860s, 1870s, I mean, pipe organs were literally the loudest sound human beings would ever hear. So imagine sort of now, for us, it'd be what, standing under a 747 taking off and that sort of galactic blast of a starfighter or something. But for people 150 years ago, a large, loud pipe organ was literally, before amplified sound, the loudest noise they'd hear. And they'd be thinking, oh, my God, like this is you know, transforming my life. I'm either scared, I'm frightened, I'm whatever. And so for some reason, I know, I think it's to do with that element of the instrument, the sort of power. And the fact too that, like, it's a one person thing that you can
1: yeah,
4: do,
1: yeah.
4: You know, and that's yeah. But it's very, very true. I know.
1: My guest is Thomas Haywood. He's an organist, and he's pretty keen about organs. Now I can imagine. Now I understand now one thing that I've always puzzled at, that is why they are so well. They sound, from what you've described, very complicated instruments, and also, by the sound of it too, very expensive instruments as well. So Goldfields areas like Bendigo ended up with lots of organs, I guess, because there was money around.
4: There was, oh, absolutely, 100%. I mean, in Bendigo's case, which I didn't realise until recently, but in Bendigo, there was more gold found in Bendigo between 1851 and 1900 than anywhere else in the world. It was the richest gold mining economy in the second half of the 19th century, and there were, you know, billions and billions of dollars. So that's why there's an extraordinary legacy, nearly $30 million worth of pipe organs in Greater Bendigo. It's just extraordinary. And the other thing with instruments, as you mentioned earlier, Phil, and it's very true, they're very, I mean, as well as being the most wonderful musical instruments in the world, they're also very large and complex machines, and they're all individually built. Like, no two pipe organs are the same. You know, like a piano, and people can say, oh, you know, well, a different Steinway cuts grand, it's different, and they're all different. Well, yeah, well, whatever. Mm. Pipe organs are all completely different, from the sort of stops that you have, the number of keyboards that you have, the organ case, where it is in the building. There are no two pipe organs anywhere in the world that are the same. I mean, around Australia and New Zealand, we have about 2,500 pipe organs, and that, I mean, the inheritance there would be over $1 billion worth, just purely in financial terms. But of course, you can't really replace these instruments these days. You know, it's
1: no.
4: Just amazing.
1: I mean, you know how Australia, with the common complaint these days, is Australia doesn't make anything anymore. We used to make, we had a pretty strong local organ manufacturing industry.
4: We did. Absolutely. And Victoria was always the home of the Australian pipe organ building industry because an extraordinary gentleman called George Fincham, who came out in the 1850s to seek his money on the gold fields, and then, of course, that didn't work out for him, so he fell back on his other trade, which was pipe organ building, and he established the art of organ building in our wonderful country in the 1860s and was a clever enough man. I don't quite know how he did this, but a la Mr. Donald Trump, George Fincham managed to set himself up with tariff protection for pipe organs in the colony of Victoria. So you wanted to get a pipe organ at a reasonable cost, you had to go to him. So the local industry in colonial Victoria really, really flourished, and it's extraordinary stuff. Yeah.
1: Yes. All right, now, tell me about the Keys of Gold event.
4: In July. So, yeah, what we're doing, the Bendigo Fine Music Team, we're organising 16 concerts across every weekend in July, Fridays, Saturdays and Sundays. Mm-hmm. We've got 12 beautiful venues, 32 instruments, 250 performers this year, and we're basically showcasing all the gorgeous heritage venues. Bendigo, of course, is also home to Australia's third largest cathedral after St Patrick's Melbourne and St Mary's Sydney. It's Sacred Heart Bendigo, believe it or not, that is our country's third largest cathedral with a magnificent pipe organ to match. And the thing that I really love about it, Phil, too, is when you go into these these glorious spaces, and they're often locked during the week or whatever, which is such a shame, but you're surrounded by this glorious architecture and the stained glass windows and the beautiful organs, and we have a series of extraordinary artists as well, world-class flautists, trumpeters, opera singers and everything as well. So it's very much the pipe organ is a focus, and then plus other instruments as well. We've got full choirs, baroque violin, the lot. So it's
1: how do you find people to become, I mean, just trying to think about it, because, I mean, it's not as though you can buy yourself a little pipe organ at home to learn on as a kid. And anyway, as a kid, you couldn't play it, could you? Because your feet wouldn't touch the ground.
4: You need to be tall enough.
1: That's yeah. So, and I can imagine back in, you know, in medieval times, of course, kids were seconded to the church and got flogged into being organists. But these days, how do you find people to learn to play? Because it does sound really complicated to learn as well.
4: Yeah, well, the thing, they are such fascinating instruments. And I've generally found in the work that we've done with the Australian and New Zealand College of Organists, once children can see what's going on and they hear a pipe organ, say the mighty grand organ in the Melbourne Town Hall, which is just a fabulous instrument in the Southern Hemisphere.
1: Is that the best one in Australia, do you think?
4: Oh, look, in my opinion, yeah.
1: What about the one in the Opera House in Sydney? No good?
4: Yeah, it's a different style of instrument. Yeah. From the glorious 1970s. As someone born in the decade taste forgot, you know, it's a different style of instrument. Mm. Nothing wrong. See, that's the other thing with pipe organs. It's like, you know, it's very hard to make comparisons directly like that because the instruments are so different in style. But certainly for flexibility, variety of colour, Melbourne Town Hall has
1: What's the biggest one in the country?
4: Well, Melbourne Town Hall is our country's largest grand romantic pipe organ, and this is another thing. Yeah, absolutely. So really, and it's the largest in the Southern Hemisphere, frankly. Yes,
1: wow.
4: Yeah.
1: Wow. Okay. Yeah.
4: No, it's amazing. I know there's three, three sort of vibe for it. Sydney Town Hall. That's a beautiful instrument, the Sydney Opera House organ and the Melbourne Town Hall organ. And you see the Sydney Opera House organ has a larger pipe count in that sense, but the sort of organ pipes that it has many more of, to put it sort of plainly, are sort of much smaller pipes, like the size of a pencil, whereas the Melbourne Town Hall grand organ has many, many more absolutely enormous organ pipes over three stories high. So its ability to literally shake the floor and create the shattering effects when you need to are far greater. You know what I mean?
1: Well, so I do.
4: Yeah.
1: It's been fun. Well, Thomas, may your stops always be out.
4: thank you, Phil.
1: Appreciate
4: yours too.
1: Appreciate your time. Thanks, Thomas.
4: Thanks a lot, mate. Bye bye.
2: Nightlife with Philip Clark on ABC Radio.
1: Yes, Thomas Haywood. Karen from Mullumbimby says the dude is very enthusiastic about organs. I know, but that's the joy, you see. People are keen about all sorts of things. Dennis, who comes from Pietermaritzburg in South Africa, says that the Sydney City pipe organ was supposed to be in Pietermaritzburg. Really? There was no confusion. What's the story behind that, Dennis? Maybe you can enlighten me. Kay says, by the way, look up Anna Lapwood, who's the organist at the Royal Albert Hall. She's amazing, and her love and enthusiasm for the organ is infectious, especially her playing with the Ministry of Sound and her explanations of how it works. While we're on organs, when are we going to get Nightlife's friend at the State Theatre to organise a concert of the Wurlitzer? Oh, yeah. Yeah, well, exactly. We'll get him. We'll get him on. Charlie, who we're talking about here, of course. Charlie, if you're listening... I don't know how you can sort this out. Peter in Launceston reckons the organ in Sydney Town Hall trumps them all. They're very complicated things, aren't they? All righty, we've got news coming up, and then you know what? The Mighty Challenge, first one for this week, all right? We've got 25 questions in five categories, and answer question 25, and you're a winner. In the last hour of the program, sad to hear the news today of the death of Sam Neill. So your thoughts on, maybe you can tell me what your favourite Sam Neill piece was. I've told you what mine was. I'll discuss it again as we get a bit closer to that. But let's do that in the last hour. We've got Ray Bonner with an edition of American Insight 2 in the last hour. All right, Mighty Challenge is next. 1-300-800-222. 1-300-800-222. Right, give us a call and we'll get into it after the news.
5: 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ABC News with David Rowlands. Tributes are being paid to actor Sam Neill following his death at the age of 78. Patricia Tiano has more.
6: Among those who have posted tributes to social media are Australian pop superstar Kylie Minogue, his Peaky Blinders co-star Joe Cole, and actress Daisy Ridley, who will star alongside Neil in the not-yet-released film The Last Resort. Also paying tribute is the director of Jurassic World Dominion, Colin Trevorrow, who says Sir Sam Neill will be remembered for his tranquility, his love of wine, and for the calm assuredness he brought to his characters. The news of his death was posted to social media by his family, who described his death in Sydney as sudden and unexpected. Sir Sam, who was born in Northern Ireland and grew up in New Zealand, died surrounded by family and with the dignity that's characterized his whole life.
5: The Prime Minister and Governor-General have paid tribute to the late Australian of the Year, Richard Scollier, at his memorial service at the Sydney Opera House. Thousands gathered in the concert hall for the service for the world-renowned medical researcher, who died in June aged 59 after a three-year battle with brain cancer. Governor-General Sam Mostyn shared a story of a meeting between King Charles and Professor Scollier during a royal visit to Sydney when both men were battling cancer. Prime Minister Anthony Albanese told mourners that Richard Scollier achieved so much before his death and that his legacy lives on.
7: Richard did so much to push back the shadow of melanoma. And one day, when a cure for brain cancer is at last found, his name will be spoken. All of us will be able to say we knew him and he gave us hope.
5: Iranian state television has reported that Iran has fired warning shots at two ships attempting to cross the Strait of Hormuz after Tehran and Washington traded barrages of attacks in the region. The BBC's Frank Gardner has more.
8: Iran, of course, wants a change of paradigm in the Strait of Hormuz. It's saying things are not going to go back to the way they were before February the 28th. You attacked us, the United States. You failed to beat us. We're still here. And we've discovered that we've got geography on our side and it's a weapon and we're going to use it. And that's unacceptable to both the US, the Gulf Arab states and to the maritime shipping industry.
5: Counter-terrorism police officers are now leading the investigation into the suspected murder of former British government minister Anne Widdecombe. British Home Secretary Shabana Mahmood says the counter-terrorism unit has taken charge of the case due to new information and evidence. Ms. Widdecombe was found dead at her home in rural southwest England on Thursday with what police described as serious injuries. She was a Conservative Member of Parliament between 1987 and 2010, holding several junior ministerial positions. Members of the South Australian Jewish community have condemned an anti-Semitic attack in Adelaide on the weekend, in which the home of a Jewish family was graffitied with swastikas and offensive language. George Yankovic has the story.
9: The president of the Jewish Community Council of South Australia says the vandalism of Rosti Sverdlov's home on Saturday morning is unacceptable and un-Australian. Anatai Henderson-Sapir says every Australian deserves to live safely and in peace in their homes. She says the SA Jewish community has a proud history in the state and will not allow hateful actions or fear to rule their lives. Ms. Henderson-Sapir also thanked South Australian police for its investigation and statement condemning anti-Semitism. Acting Premier Kaya Ma says SA is a tolerant multicultural community and anti-Semitic hate has no place.
5: Authorities say illegal cigarettes remain easy to access, funneling large profits to organised crime. As firebombings continue across Melbourne, enforcement is ramping up in Victoria with 500 arrests directly linked to the illegal tobacco market. Police have linked 193 arson attacks and 6 homicides to the illegal trade. Victoria's Illicit Tobacco and E-Cigarette Commissioner, Amber Shatya, says frontline agencies are stepping up their response.
10: We are seeing more seizures, more arrests, more store closures. We are seeing more confiscation of assets. This is record activity that our frontline services are doing.
5: That brings you up to date with the latest ABC News. We'll have more in 1 hour's time.
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0: Yes, well, hello and how are you? Philip Clark with you on ABC Radio. This is Nightlife and we are right around the country, wherever you are. You should be getting us loud and clear. By the way, some outages. If you're in Rockhampton from midnight till 5 a.m., you'll lose your AM signal. And from 2 a.m. to 5 a.m., if you're in Broken Hill, you're going off air as well. And from 4 a.m. to 4:30 a.m. in Gundawindi in Queensland, you'll lose your FM signal. The rest of the country should be good, though, so you should be getting this loud and clear. 6 past 10 in WA, Territory and South Australia, 24 to midnight. And everywhere else around the world and through the Pacific, for courtesy of Radio Australia, I hope you're getting us loud and clear. All right, numbers, 1-300-800-222. We're about to play the Mighty Challenge. So if you'd like to have a crack, then grab a line. There are lines free. Issues of the day in the last hour of the program, American Insight with Ray Bonner tonight. Ray's going to speak with us live from the United States. Also, your memories and thoughts of Sam Neill, whose untimely death announced today was a surprise. I think it is fair to say made a declared recovery from a blood cancer. I said he was free from cancer, but died suddenly in news from news released by his family today. But gee, he gave us a lot of pleasure over the years, didn't he, Sam Neill? So let's talk about and remember Sam Neill in the last hour of the program as well. But in the meantime, if you're all set and ready, then you know what, so am I.
1: The Mighty Challenge.
0: Yes, the Mighty Challenge. 25 questions in 5 categories. If you can answer question 25, then you are the winner and you will receive an edition of the very rare, but you know what, someone has to win it, Mighty Challenge fridge magnet tonight. Okay, who's it going to be? It may be as well be you, right? Categories tonight. Category number one, happy birthday, Harrison Ford. Category number two, Sam Neill. Category number three, anatomy. Category number four, climbing. Category number five, ball sports. All right. Happy birthday, Harrison Ford. Sam Neill, anatomy, climbing, ball sports. Who's going to kick us off tonight? Sophie from Glen Iris. Hello, Sophie.
2: Hello, Philip.
0: What do you reckon here? Happy birthday, Harrison Ford. Sam Neill, anatomy, ball sports, climbing.
2: Well, I'm a bit sad about Sam Neill, so I'll take that category, please.
0: What's your favourite Sam Neill piece, you reckon?
2: Oh, look, it's a bit of a toss-up, but Death in Brunswick and The Dish. And My Brilliant Camellia.
0: Yeah.
2: Probably all of those.
0: I loved him in that early TV spy show, Riley, Ace of Spies. I think that was great.
2: Oh, yes.
0: He was great in that. All right, Sam Neill it is. Question number one. In 1979, Sam Neill played the romantic lead opposite Judy Davis in which movie?
2: That was My Brilliant Career.
0: It was My Brilliant Career, yeah.
3: Don't you ever dream there's more to life than this?
4: It's bad enough being born a girl, but being born ugly and clever.
5: You have a wildness of spirit which is going to get you into trouble all your life.
6: I thought we should get married.
7: Well, what a handsome proposal. How could anyone say no?
8: Loneliness is a terrible price to pay for independence. Isabella, don't throw away reality for some impossible dream.
7: It's not impossible. It's not.
5: Give me a chance to find out what's wrong with the world and with me. Who I am. Everything.
0: The wonderful My Brilliant Career. Yeah, what a piece, hey? Sophie, question number two, staying with Sam Neill?
2: Yes, please.
0: What was the name of Sam Neill's character in Jurassic Park?
2: Dr. Grant?
0: Yeah, correct. I'll give it to you, yes. Dr. Alan, Dr. Alan Grant.
9: Since the beginning of time, man has searched the earth for evidence of its past. But while some have looked for clues to the mystery, one man has found the way to bring the mystery back to life.
10: I own an island off the coast of Costa Rica. And I spent the last 5 years setting up a kind of biological preserve.
9: Here, on this private island, science has defied evolution and extinction. Is a thing of the past.

0: There were two others, weren't there?
1: Oh, there's been a bunch, and recently too.
0: Oh, that's right, yeah.
1: Jurassic World Dominion and...
0: That was the third one, wasn't it? There was Jurassic Park 1 and 2 and then World Dominion. Yeah.
1: Might even be more than that.
0: You know, the first one was great. Chasing the raptor around the science lab.
1: From the bit of amber, the mosquito in the bit of amber.
0: I know.
1: All created from that.
0: It was so powerful that I once did a story about that on air as to whether or not that was actually theoretically possible or not.
1: Oh, and what did you find out?
0: Probably not. No, probably not possible. It's an intriguing idea, though, isn't it? Question number three. We're in Sam Neill.
1: Yes, please.
0: Remembering the life and times and achievements of Sam Neill. In 2016, Sam Neill played grumpy Uncle Hector. In which Taika Waititi film?
1: The Hunt for the Wilder People.
0: Correct. Yes. The Hunt for the Wilder People, which may not have been seen by everybody, but it was a terrific show, wasn't it? Terrific film.
1: It was pretty delightful.
0: Yeah, yeah. Question.
1: Good, grumpy as well as charming.
0: Yeah, exactly. Exactly. Neil from Essendon says, Terry, I forgot to read The Death in Brunswick Pizza. Oh, yeah. Wasn't that the one with the extra cockroaches, wasn't it?
1: Yes, yeah. I think so. But John Clarke was marvellous in that film as well. So.
0: True, yeah. Yeah. Question number four, Sam Neill. Which religious statesman did Sam Neill play in the TV series The Tudors?
1: Oh, golly. I don't know this, but I'm thinking I might be able to work it out. Religious statesman in The Tudors. It would be Cardinal someone or other. No, I'm not going to get it. Sorry, Phil.
0: Thanks, Soph. Nice work. Bye. Nice work, though. See ya. Nice work to get us off the mark. Justin in Frankston. Hello, Justin.
2: G'day, Phil. How are you, man?
0: Pretty good.
2: I am just shocked. I honestly can't believe that Sam Neill's gone. I mean, you know, I used to watch him every time.
0: Yeah, no. No, it's very sad. I mean, all-round good bloke by all accounts. I never interviewed him or never met Sam Neill, but...
2: I was in New Zealand for 13 years.
0: Okay.
2: And, everyone was talking about him, how he done Jurassic Park and that. But, yeah, I just... Yeah, it's just a shock.
0: Hmm.
2: You know, when I heard it, I literally put my hand over my mouth and, can't believe it.
0: Yeah, I know a lot of people, I think, had a similar reaction. All right, question number four, Sam Neill. Which religious statesman did Sam Neill play in the TV series The Tudors?
2: I never watched that show, sorry, Phil, so I wouldn't know.
0: No worries. Thanks, Justin.
2: Thanks, Phil.
0: Appreciate your time. Thank you. Andrew from Bendigo. G'day, Andrew.
3: Good evening. How are you?
0: Pretty good. Pretty good. Which religious statesman did Sam Neill play in the TV series The Tudors?
3: Tom Wosley.
0: I'm just going to move on with that one. Trevor from Croydon Park. Hello, Trevor.
4: Hi, Phil. The thing about the celebrity passings. Some of them, you look back at it, yes, the signs were there, and it was, but still, it just comes very suddenly and unexpectedly.
0: Mm. Yeah.
4: No, not only, there was another one in the same time frame, totally unrelated, but the same thing, the American senator.
0: Lindsey Graham.
4: Mm.
0: Yeah, I'm going to talk
4: to him. The other day was like, finding treaties and things. And,
0: Yeah. I'll talk to Ray Bonner about Lindsey Graham in the last hour of the program, actually. Yeah.
4: And as far on the Swans news, look out for the next door neighbours. because they ended Frio's run and took revenge. For us, sort of, on Geelong.
0: Yes, well, that's true. I mean, people have been writing the Giants off, haven't they? But, I mean, maybe not. Tell me, which religious statesman did Sam Neill play in the TV series The Tudors?
4: I'm tossing up between two Tom

0: Thomas's. And I go Cromwell, Thomas Cromwell.
1: Not Thomas Cromwell. No.
0: Sorry,
1: Trev. Bye-bye. No. I guess our Swannies will be right against Adelaide this Friday. But anyway, we'll see, I guess. Robert from Cowra. G'day, Robert.
2: Good evening. Excuse me. Hello.
1: Oh, hello. Question number four. We're in Sam Neill. Which religious statesman did Sam Neill play in the TV series The Tudors?
2: I was hoping I wouldn't get to try and answer this one. So a complete guess. Let's go an Archbishop of Canterbury.
1: Not the Archbishop of Canterbury. No. No, sorry. What? Not the Archbishop of Canterbury. Elaine from Croydon South says, what about Sam Neill's entertaining the kids during COVID? Reading stories like Harry McCleary to them, loads of fun. Yeah, he was a prolific user of social media, Sam Neill, particularly on Instagram, and he did. He just produced so much content, particularly during COVID. Cooking, remember these cooking lessons? Oh, dear. Where are we? Rodney from Warburton in Victoria. Hi, Rodney.
3: Oh, good morning. How are you, Phil?
1: Morning. Yes, no, I'm very well. Question number four, we're up to Sam Neill. Which religious statesman did Sam Neill play in the TV series The Tudors?
3: Yeah, they talked about his roles and who he played and everything on the evening show, actually, the ABC evening show.
1: Oh, okay. Hmm.
3: They had a special on him, so...
1: Oh, you've had the inside running then, yeah.
3: Well, no, I listened to it. I was actually fascinated. I didn't realise that he'd done so much.
1: Yes, he had, yeah.
3: I think it's Cardinal Thomas Wolsey.
1: Cardinal Thomas Wolsey, yes, Wolsey.
3: And apparently he also played John Paul II in something as well.
1: Yeah, he has played Pope John Paul too, yeah. I know, he's played all sorts of things. He's played all sorts of things. He even played he played the spooky roles in The Omen, in the Omen too, didn't he?
3: Yeah, the Omen 2 or 3 or something, yeah.
1: There's one left in Sam Neill, otherwise you could move to anatomy, happy birthday Harrison Ford, climbing or ball sports?
3: Oh, well, ball sports, let's go ball sporty.
1: Ball sports it is. Question number five, which NRL team won 11 premierships in a row?
3: St George.
1: From 1956 to 1966.
3: Yeah, that was St George. Yes. That's a record that's not going to be broken in a long time, I think.
1: It's a record that's never going to be broken, I don't imagine, in these days of salary caps and so on, is it?
3: I would expect not, no.
1: Gee, it must have been a tedious period. I mean, okay, if you're a St George fan. Yeah, 11 premierships in a row. Well, they changed the rules after that too. And so, you know. Question number six, ball sports. Staying here?
3: Yes, thank you.
1: In the English Premier League, Craven Cottage is the home ground of which club?
3: In the EPL.
1: In the English Premier League, Craven Cottage is the home ground of which club?
3: It's London. I know that. But who? You know what? I know it's London. I'm trying to think of a London team. I've been past it. I haven't been there, but I've been past it. Oh, I'm going to have to drop this, I'm afraid, Phil.
1: No worries,
3: sorry.
1: Rodney. No worries, Rodney. Thank you anyway.
3: Thank you.
1: See ya. Bye-bye. No worries. Thanks for having a crack at it. That's the main thing. Janet, Jen from Mackenzie. Hello, Jen.
4: Oh, good evening.
1: Question number six, ball sports. In the English Premier League, Craven Cottage is the home ground of which club?
4: No idea. Nottingham?
1: No, not Nottingham. Sorry, not Nottingham. Mark's in Darwin up the top. G'day, Mark.
5: Yeah, g'day, mate. How are you?
1: Yeah, I'm all right, mate. It's not bad. Not bad. Question number six, ball sports. In the English Premier League, Craven Cottage is the home ground of which club?
5: Is it Essendon?
1: No, it's not. Not Essendon. Thank you. Heather from Nil. Hello, Heather.
6: Oh, well, of all the unlucky questions, I'd have to get a sports one. I might have to go back to making some more marmalade, I think.
1: How far are you through it, Heather?
6: Oh, I think I'm about halfway. I've run out of whiskey. I've run out of brandy.
1: Hang on, Heather. Have you been behaving yourself in the kitchen or not?
6: Definitely not. Tonight was orange and Cointreau marmalade.
1: Oh, yeah. Nice.
6: Mm,
1: that'd be really good.
6: Yeah, it's not bad. But I hope you were
1: a heavy hand on the Cointreau, were you?
6: Well, it's hard not to be.
1: One for the marmalade, one for me. One for the marmalade, one for me.
6: Yeah, that one. That one always works well. I'll have a stab at Chelsea.
1: Not Chelsea.
6: No.
1: Thanks, Heather.
6: I'll go back to the marmalade.
1: See ya. Bye. Sticky times. Jane from Homebush has got the right answer. Yes, good. Norm from Kamira in Queensland's got the right answer. Someone sent me a text to say, my name's Troy and my dad's the best fisherman in Perth. Okay. Take it from there. Terry from Carpentine in Victoria. Hello, Kerry. Terry, sorry.
7: Hello, Phil.
1: Question number six, ball sports. In the English Premier League, Craven Cottage is the home ground of which club?
7: Well, that's right out of my league, but I'm going to just guess Tottenham.
1: Not Tottenham, no. Thank you. Not Tottenham. I mean, they're all fair enough guesses, I guess. Bobsled, yes, correct, bobsled. We just mentioned Tottenham, didn't we? I've only ever been to the Spurs' home ground of White Hart Lane. Yeah, Tottenham's home ground, true. Judy from Terang. Hello, Judy.
8: Hello, Phil. Carpentine is just down the road from me, but 10 minutes away.
1: Oh, okay. In the English Premier League, Craven Cottage is the home ground of which club?
8: Oh, there's not many left, are there? Fulham.
1: Correct. Yes.
8: Right. Really?
1: Yes. Fulham is correct, yeah. Fulham is the team which has as its home ground Craven Cottage. Phil, yeah. Milo in the Blue Mountains says, Phil, it's the mighty Fulham Football Club, of course. Chelsea's neighbour. Yeah, well, they are Chelsea's neighbour. That's true. All righty. Well, that means we're up to question number seven. We're in ball sports, but you may choose to leave there, Judy, if you wish. You can go climbing, happy birthday, Harrison Ford, Sam Neill, or anatomy.
8: Well, it depends greatly on which obscure sport you're going to throw up. We've had NRL and Premier League. Surely this is an AFL.
1: Are you going to go ball sports?
8: Yep.
1: Ball sports it is. Question number seven. How many players are there in a field hockey team?
8: Jeez. I bet the next question is AFL. I can name all the premierships back to 1897. I can name all the AFL premierships, the BFL AFL premierships back to 1897. Are you there?
1: Yeah, I am.
8: I thought you'd be impressed.
1: Oh, well, no, I am impressed, Judy, but it's not getting anywhere. That's all.
8: I'm not completely useless in the ball sport area.
1: I'm not suggesting for a second you are.
8: Now, soccer, you're not talking rugby union, are you? Or?
1: No, we're not talking about rugby union.
8: I've been watching soccer. My two sons are
1: Who's going to win the World Cup, Judy?
8: Oh, I don't know, but one son's been over there. Watched the two Aussie games and the Trump game. The 4-1 to
1: the American,
8: Belgium. He was actually at that game.
1: All right. This is not helping you, Judy. No.
8: I was just trying to summon up something specifically. Now, come on, how many? On the field or
1: Jude, we're going to have to say goodbye because we have been here for a long time.

0: Where are we? Michael from Chester Hill. Hello, Michael.
1: Hello.
0: Hello.
1: Hi, Michael. I'm just, you know, playing a bit of uke. Can you hear that?
0: I can, yes.
1: I wanted to say, pretty good game. The Swans v, you know, Fremantle.
0: Oh,
1: Bit tough.
0: That was a long time ago. I've erased it from my memory, Michael. Question number seven, ball sports. Yes. How many players are there in a field hockey team?
1: Oh, what it be? I don't very much watch ball sports other than obviously AFL. Mm. And while I do have, if you'll forgive me, I wanted to say it is a bit sad about Sam, but on the other hand, it's also, you know, there's a gentleness and a kindness that's going on there. He was a man for all seasons. He had so many different things going on, and I just want to say thank you.
0: And
1: also, I'm a bit of a science fiction fan, so I actually happen to like a movie he did, which is called Event Horizon. I know it got panned by the critics, but I still think it was an excellent performance. When we get back to...
0: How many players are there in a field hockey team, Michael?
1: I'm just going to... I think it's seven.
0: No, it's not seven. Thank you, mate. No, it's not seven. Trev from Surface Paradise. G'day, Trev.
2: Yeah, hello, Philip.
0: How many players are there in a field hockey team?
2: Well, I've never played the game, but when I've seen it, it looks a hell of a lot like soccer. So I'll go 11.
0: Correct, yes, it is. It does look a bit like soccer.
2: When I have a game in school and they go, "You're left half," and I knew what that meant.
0: Yeah.
2: Yeah.
0: Bobsled says it's soccer with sticks, so 11. That's
2: yeah,
0: true.
2: Yeah, yes. Yeah.
0: Yeah, exactly.
2: Soccer
0: all righty.
2: With weapons.
0: All right. Carol from Craigieburn. Hi, Carol. Shocked to hear about Sam. My favourite Sam movie is Rams with Michael Caton. Oh, yeah, okay. Meryl of Erskineville had 11 in a field hockey team. So did Grover from Ocean Grove. Good work. Hey, question number eight. We're in ball sports. We can stay there. Otherwise, we can move anywhere else.
2: Oh, let's go to anatomy.
0: Anatomy it is. No one's opened this up yet. So here we go. Question number eight. Which bones in the hand connect the fingers to the wrist?
2: Bones in the hand connect the fingers to the wrist. Something called finial or something like that. You know what, Philip? I don't know.
0: Thanks, Trev. See you, mate. Bye-bye. See you later. All right, Bo's on the road in the truck. G'day, Bo.
3: G'day, Phil. How you going?
0: Good. You got some juice on the back?
3: Always got juice on the back.
0: Yeah, very good. Good. Now, question number eight. We're in anatomy. Which bones in the hand connect the fingers to the wrist?
3: I'm going to have to just eliminate something from someone else because I only know one set of bones in the hand. Oh, I think they're bones. Is it the carpal bones?
0: Give me a bit more.
3: Oh, I know my wife had carpal tunnel syndrome and that had to do with that. No, I can only give you the carpal bones. That's all I know.
0: Yeah, I don't mind cutting you a bit of slack here, Bo, but it's not enough for me. Thanks,
3: no
0: mate.
3: No worries.
0: Thanks, mate.
3: I hope you help somebody.
0: See ya. Bye. It may help someone. Moose in East Gippsland says, Phil, you're letting people waffle a bit. Thank you, Moose. We're just having a chat, aren't we? Maria, yes, correct. And that's correct. Ross from Scoresby, sort of correct. Annette from Perth is correct. What about...

0: You, Philip?
1: How are
0: and
1: you?
0: I promise, not to waffle.
1: Kim, you've got no, you're in no danger of that.
0: Right, thank you.
1: We're in anatomy. Which bones in the hand connect the fingers to the wrist?
0: Well, I thought I had a choice of two, phalanges or metatarsals. I'll try metatarsals. That's all I can think
1: They're
0: of.
1: Not the metatarsals, Kim, no.
0: Well, are they the tarsals?
1: Well,
0: the metas.
1: No,
0: I give up, Philip.
1: Kim, Tim, back to the dressing room.
0: Shall do.
1: We'll call you when needed. All right.
0: Very good.
1: Bye-bye.
0: Bye-bye.
1: No. Chris in Canberra. G'day, Chris.
2: Hello.
1: G'day. Anatomy. We're up to question number 8. Which bones in the hand connect the fingers to the wrist?
2: Metacarpals.
1: Correct. Not the metatarsals, the metacarpals. Not the carpal bones, and the metacarpals. Yes, the metacarpal bones connect the fingers to the wrist. Bobsled says, if it's not in Dem Bone Song, I don't know what they are. No, well, that's a fair enough. That's a fair enough situation, I would have thought. All right, question number 9. Chris, what do you want to do here? We're in anatomy. You can stay there, or you could move to Sam Neill, Happy Birthday Harrison Ford, climbing or ball sports?
2: Stay in anatomy, please.
1: Staying in anatomy, question number 9. In the human body, which system collects and drains excess fluid and waste products from tissues?
2: Excess fluid. Well, you got two. You got the. This isn't my answer. Lymphatic and kidney. So I'm going to say lymphatic.
1: Correct. Yes, the lymphatic or the lymphoid system is a system in the human body which collects and drains excess fluid and waste products from tissues. The lymphatic system. All right. Question number 10. We're in anatomy. Staying here, I guess, meaning bay or inlet in Latin, which cavities in the human skull take their name from a style of folds in a toga?
2: Oh.
1: Staying here, I guess, meaning bay or inlet in Latin, which cavities in the human skull take their name from a style of folds in a toga?
2: Oh, I don't know, but I suspect it's the brain.
1: No, not the brain. Sorry, Chris, no, not the brain. Thank you. The metatarsals join the toes. Exactly, that's right. The metacarpals join the fingers. Thank you, Milo. Paul from North Fitzroy has got the right answer here. Very good. 1-300-800-222. 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Robin from Geelong had the metacarpals. Lorella had the metacarpals. Very good. Morgan says, yes, Phil, Sam Neill in the piano, a very powerful performance. 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Yeah, no, it's true. No, he's a marvellous actor, a very, very accomplished professional actor. 1-300-800-222, lines free, grab one. Come on, help me out here. We're in anatomy, meaning bay or inlet in Latin. Which cavities in the human skull take their name from a style of folds in a toga? 1-300-800-222. Principessa from Tenterfield. That is correct, yes. Excellent work. Who else has got the... Oh, Jane from Homebush has got the right answer. Good. Lynn the Queenslander. No, that's not correct. Joy from Logan. Hi, Joy.
3: Hi,

0: Hello.
1: Hello.
0: How are you?
1: Good. We're up to question 10 here. We're in anatomy, meaning bay or inlet in Latin. Which cavities in the human skull take their name from a style of folds in a toga?
0: Oh, golly. I can do something in that suture.
1: A what?
0: What was it? It's not right.
1: What, no, what is a joint?
0: Suture.
1: A suture. No, it's not a suture. I think a suture is a stitch, isn't it?
0: Well, yeah. It's also the joints that bits of the skull joined together.
1: Oh, is that right?
0: You know, because when you're born, you've got lots of bones in your skull and they join together as an adult. They become where the sutures meet. Sorry, that was the only little dimples apart from eye holes.
1: Like that delightful, precious little top of a newborn baby's head.
0: Which hasn't
1: joined up. Yeah, I know.
0: All righty. I have to leave you then.
1: Thanks, Joy.
0: Okay.
1: It's been pleasant while it's been here, but that's it. See ya. Bye.
0: Bye.
1: Dear. Hayley from Roselle in Sydney. Hi, Hayley. G'day, Hayley.
2: Oh, that was the quickest ever.
1: I know, it can be. Well, this is stumping people, meaning bay or inlet in Latin. Which cavities in the human skull take their name from a style of folds in a toga?
2: Okay, so I studied fashion, so I should know this, and I didn't think I'd be getting on so quickly. And I've got to just think. Style of folds in a toga. Skull. I don't know. Skull.
1: No. All right, Hayley. See ya. Gwen from Stanmore. Hi, Gwen.
3: Hello, Phil.
1: Hello. What do we need here? Meaning bay or inlet in Latin, which cavities in the human skull take their name from a style of folds in a toga?
3: Well, as an old Latin teacher, Phil, it's sinus.
1: Correct. Okay. Oh, well, that's good. Well, I don't want to say you're a declining breed, Gwen, but it had a bit of a revival Latin for a while, didn't it? I don't know whether it still is.
3: Well, sadly, it's become the preserve of the elite schools.
1: Yeah, well, that's disappointing because we used to be taught in public schools, in government schools a lot, didn't it?
3: That's right.
1: Yeah.
3: Not now.
1: Yeah, that's a pity. It's a terrific thing to learn. And to understand the English language, it helps a lot, don't you think?
3: Certainly does.
1: Mm. I can still remember Hestar.
3: Oh, yes. The spear.
1: Hastarum hastis. There you go. Opadam, opadam, opadam, opadi, opado, opado. No?
3: Well, that's only the singular, Phil.
1: Oh, no. Gwen, I can feel the pain from my knuckles already from being wrapped. Thank you. Question 11. We're in anatomy.
3: Yes, I'll stay there.
1: What's the more common name for the zygomatic arches in the skull? What's the more common name? For the zygomatic arches.
3: No, don't know, Phil.
1: No good?
3: No.
1: Thanks for being a Latin teacher, Gwen.
3: Okay.
1: See
3: you.
1: Bye. Monica from the Hunter Valley. Oh, hang on. Mon's going to be good on this.
4: Hopefully, Phil. I'm just a little bit worried because your zygomatic arches has got your eyeball sockets. And it's also got your eyebrows, so I'm not sure. What was the other answer? Because the sinus or fontanelle was.
1: Meaning bay or inlet in Latin, which cavities in the human skull take their name from a style of folds in a toga. Yes, well, Gwen, the Latin teacher, said that a bay or inlet is a sinus, so therefore it must be the sinuses.
4: I thought it could have been a fontanelle as well, so I was going to.
1: Sinuses. Okay, but after what's the more common name for the zygomatic arches in the skull?
4: Okay, I'm going to go the eyeball socket.
1: No, not the eyeball socket. No, I mean, I know. I mean, you're correct in what you say, but that's not
4: what. That's not the answer you want. That's okay.
1: Thanks, Monica. Okay. See ya. Bye bye. Robin, yes, correct. Joyce from Perth, correct. Annette from Perth, correct. Bobsled says, and people say ad nauseum that Latin is irrelevant. Boom, boom. Yes, exactly. They do. Mark from Port Pirie. Hello, Mark.
5: Yeah, hi, Phil. You want me, Phil, the wheel can't. And I've got a feeling that farts will go all the way.
1: What?
5: Yeah, I think they will.
1: All right. Now tell me, what's the more common name for the zygomatic arches in the skull?
5: No, I don't know.
1: Okay. No worries. Thank you anyway. Morris from Perth. Hello, Morris.
6: Hey, Phil. How you going?
1: Pretty good. What's the more common name for the zygomatic arches in the skull?
6: Is it the cheekbones?
1: Yes, it is. It's the cheekbones. Monica nearly had it. I mean, she was in the right area. It's the cheekbones, yeah. All righty, question number 12. Morris, we're in anatomy. Well, there is one left there, otherwise you could move to Sam Neill. Happy birthday, Harrison Ford, climbing or ball sports?
6: Let's stay here, please.
1: Last one in anatomy. Which muscle has a name meaning largest buttock in Latin?
6: Largest buttock. Is it the gluteus maximus?
1: Correct. Yes.
6: All right.
1: Yes. The gluteus maximus is a muscle, of course, in your backside. All righty. Question number 13. We've got Sam Neill. Happy birthday, Harrison Ford. Climbing or ball sports? Because there's no more anatomy.
6: Ball sports, please.
1: Ball sports. Okay. Two left here. Question number 13. Consisting of two attempts to knock down all the pins, what name is given to a player's turn in 10-pin bowling?
6: A spare.
1: Not a spare. No. Sorry, Morris. No, not a spare. Karen from Altona. Hello, Karen.
7: Hi, I have known so many. I don't know anything about bowling. Give me the question again.
1: Consisting of two attempts to knock down all the pins, what name's given to a player's turn in 10-pin bowling?
7: I don't know. That was a good Wimbledon match, wasn't it? ladies was anyway. I'll just say a jewel.
1: Not a jewel, no. Right. Thanks, Karen. Bye-bye. No, it's not. Harry in the Bay's got the right answer here. Annette had the gluteus maximus, so did Maria, and Lorella had the gluteus maximus. Susan from Gibby says, is that why we have a sinus rhythm? It's in waves. Oh, I see, from the Latin. Dino in Wagen. Yes, correct. All right, come on, I need an answer for this. I think the anatomy questions have put people off. 1-300-800-222 is the number. We're up to question 13. Consisting of two attempts to knock down all the pins, what name is given to a player's turn in 10-pin bowling? Do I have a contestant? 1-300-800-222. Give us a bell. Consisting of two attempts to knock down all the pins, what name is given to a player's turn in 10-pin bowling? It's already able to text me. That's true. I mean, we've got plenty of correct answers on the text. Harry in the Bay's got it, yes. But I need an answer on the phone line. 1-300-800-222. Come on, help me out. Consisting of two attempts to knock down all the pins, what name's given to a player's turn in 10-pin bowling? Steve from Forest Hill just back on. Yeah, no, that's a nice memory of Sam Neill too. Josh from the Sunshine Coast. G'day, Josh.
8: Good evening, Phil. How you doing, buddy?
1: Pretty good, yeah. Consisting of two attempts to knock down all the pins, what name's given to a player's turn in 10-pin bowling?
8: It is called a frame.
1: A frame, correct. Yes, a frame. That's exactly right. Are you a bowler yourself, Josh?
8: Used to be when I was younger, but too old now. So
1: it's quite good fun, really. Looks think it's going to be a lot easier than it is, actually.
8: Yeah, last time I played, I took my young fella there, and he got pretty frustrated when he wasn't getting a strike every turn. But that's how it usually goes with kids, eh?
1: Well, especially when the ball goes in the gutter half the time. That's right.
8: Yeah, absolutely.
1: Dad, what's going on here?
8: Yeah. Exactly.
1: Question number 14, last one in ball sports, if you like. Otherwise, you can move.
8: Let's stick with ball sports, please.
1: I'll give it this to you, plus or minus, all right?
8: Okay.
1: What's the regulation diameter of a golf hole? I'll give it to I'll give it to you plus or minus 1 centimetre.
8: Oh, okay. We're at 1 centimetre. That helps. let's see. Regulation.
1: What's the regulation diameter of a golf hole? No, I don't mean... I mean the actual, you know, the cup that the ball goes in.
8: Yeah, yeah, gotcha.
1: Not the hole as in a par four or something.
8: Yeah, gotcha. Yep. All right. So let's see. I'm a mad golfer too. I should probably know this.
1: Oh, really? You should know. Should, Josh. Yeah.
8: So golf ball diameter would be roughly about 5. Add a couple onto that. I'm going to say 11 centimetres.
1: Correct. Exactly right. Correct.
8: Is it really? Oh, wow. Okay. Yeah, I figured like the diameter of a golf ball, like trying to hold it in my imaginary hand. Going, I think a golf ball a little bit bigger than that.
1: Yeah, it's four and a quarter inches, which is 11 centimetres. Regulation diameter of a golf hole.
8: All right. We'll not forget that next time, but go play.
1: it's sort of a fact which you don't really need to know, do you, Josh?
8: Yeah, that's true. I have enough trouble getting it into the 11 centimetre hole, let alone anywhere else.
1: Correct. I quite like the hole to be 15 or 20 centimetres sometimes. Question 15. Yeah. We've got climbing Harris. Happy birthday, Harrison Ford. Sam Neill, what do you want to do?
9: Climbing, did you?
1: Climbing? Happy birthday, Harrison Ford. Sam Neill.
8: Yeah, okay. Let's go, how about happy birthday, Harrison Ford?
1: Happy birthday, Harrison Ford. What's the name of Han Solo's beloved spaceship?
8: I have a confession to make. I have never seen Star Wars.
1: No, it's not a confession, Josh. We have done this before in the program. In fact, people who've never seen any Star Wars film ever. And you know what? There's a surprisingly large number, Josh, so don't feel worried about it. It's a bit it's a bit like who's never seen a Harry Potter film? Answer, quite a large number of people.
8: Yeah, I only saw the first Harry Potter movie, the very first one, like maybe a year ago, and people lost their minds when I told them that. But yeah, then I keep the Star Wars little thing quiet.
1: Do not feel as though you're the only one. You are not.
8: No, excellent. All right. Okay, so I'll see if I can try and pull something.
1: What's the name of Han Solo's beloved spaceship?
8: Han Solo's spaceship. Okay. All right. So it's. No Death Star. No, that's not it. Blah, blah, blah, blah. Gee whiz. The only word that is popping in my head is Ebuchadnezzar, but I know that's not right.
1: No, that's not going to work. Thanks, Josh.
8: Yeah. Thank you, Bill.
1: Happy golfing. Hit them straight. All right, see ya.
8: I'll do my best. Bye. Thanks, mate.
1: See ya. 1-300-800-222. Phil's on the road. G'day, Phil.
10: Good evening.
1: Good evening. What's the name of Han
10: Solo? Good morning.
1: Actually, it is too. What's the name of Han Solo's beloved spaceship?
10: It's been years since I've seen the movies, but the name that comes to mind for that one is the Millennium Falcon.
1: Correct. It is. It's the Millennium Falcon.
11: Han Solo.
10: Yep.
11: I'm captain of the Millennium Falcon. Chewie here tells me you're looking for passage to the Alderaan system.
12: Yes, indeed. If it's a fast ship.
11: Fast ship? You've never heard of the Millennium Falcon?
12: Should I have?
11: It's a ship that made the Kessel Run in less than 12 parsecs. I've outrun Imperial starships. Not the local bulk cruisers, mind you. I'm talking about the big Carillion ships now. She's fast enough for you, old man. What's the cargo?
12: Only passengers. Myself, the boy, 2 droids, and no questions asked.
1: Classic, absolute classic. Question 16. Happy birthday, Harrison Ford. Staying here or are we moving?
10: I'll stick with Harrison Ford.
1: Harrison Ford received his only Oscar nomination for which 1985 crime film?
10: Oh, you've got me on that. I can picture it, but, yep, can't think of the name of it.
1: No worries, Phil. Thank you.
10: No worries.
1: See you later. Bye-bye. Nicole from Flinders Park. Hello. Hi, Nicole.
9: Hello. How are you?
1: Yeah, good. Happy birthday, Harrison Ford. Harrison Ford received his only Oscar nomination for which 1985 crime film?
9: I've managed to conjure up the Millennium Falcon, but crime film. Witness?
1: Correct. It was. It was Witness.
13: Hey, man.
14: They didn't know there was a witness.
15: Carter didn't tell me about the eyewitness.
16: Yeah, Amish kid, 8 years old.
14: A man of force.
16: I'm a police officer, ma'am. I have to talk to the boy.
14: A woman of faith.
17: You don't understand. We have nothing to do with your laws.
18: Yes, I do. Your son's a material witness to a homicide.
14: Worlds apart.
17: Now you have a witness.
18: Yeah, now I got a witness.
14: Witness.
1: Yes, it was a good movie, Witness, too.
9: It was. Very good.
1: Question number 17. We're in Happy Birthday Harrison Ford, or we can move to Sam Neill or climbing.
9: I think we'll stay here. I'm not confident of anything, but.
1: Happy Birthday Harrison Ford. Ironically, a Peruvian species of which reptile was named after Harrison Ford in 2023?
9: Is it a spider?
1: Not a spider, no. Not a spider, sorry. Greg from Devonport. G'day, Greg.
19: Yep, that's my nickname.
1: That's you, yeah. Ironically, a Peruvian species of which reptile was named after Harrison Ford in 2023?
19: Named after him. The handsome lizard.
1: No, no, it's not a lizard. Thanks, Greg. No, it's not a lizard. Tom from Geelong. G'day, Tom.
20: G'day, Philip. How you going?
1: Pretty good. Ironically, a Peruvian species of which reptile was named after Harrison Ford in 2023?
20: I've got no idea. I'll just say a snake.
1: Correct. Yes. Oh. A snake, the famous snake scene.
21: Snakes. Why did it have to be snakes?
22: Asps. Very dangerous. You go first.
1: Yeah, it's very dangerous. You go first. All right, Tom, question number 18. Staying with Harrison Ford?
20: Yes, thanks.
1: Harrison Ford played Colonel G. Lucas in which Vietnam War movie?
20: Don't think I'm guessing this one. Thanks, Phil.
1: Well, no worries. Thank you. All righty. Kylie from Daysdale. Hello, Kylie.
23: Hello.
1: A little bird tells me it was your birthday yesterday.
23: Yes, it was my birthday. I was 69. Also, Richard Miles, the deputy PM, he was 59.
1: Kylie, and you're going to have this birthday for many years, you know.
23: I know. I'm 19. I'm 20 again next year. Thank you. I was out at Penrith at a local club out there today. Yesterday, and the big building they're building up there, the big stadium, is just beautiful. I went past and I thought, oh, that's going to look stunning.
1: Very good. Oh, well, happy birthday. Well, happy birthday, Kylie.
23: Just before I go, Richard Glover has well. So there's a number of us having birthdays. So there you go.
1: Oh, terrific.
23: Yep, no worries.
1: Good on you, mate. Thank you. See you, Kylie. Bye-bye. 1-300-800-222 is the number. Ian from Dover in Tassie. G'day, Ian.
24: Good morning, Phil.
1: Morning. We're in Happy Birthday, Harrison Ford. Harrison Ford played Colonel G. Lucas in which Vietnam War movie?
24: Apocalypse Now?
1: Correct, yes.
25: Heard of Colonel Walter E. Kurtz? Your mission is to terminate the Colonel's command.
26: Terminate with extreme prejudice.
27: I love the smell of napalm in the morning.
28: My only friend, the end.
1: what a movie, eh? Apocalypse Now. Ian?
0: I saw it once. I don't think I want to see it again.
1: No. Well, fair enough, too. We're up to question 19. Happy birthday, Harrison. For one left here.
0: Yeah, let's do it.
1: Last one in Harrison Ford. Harrison Ford and Helen Mirren played Jacob and Cara Dutton in the series 1923, a prequel to which Western TV show?
0: Yes. This throws up absolutely no memories whatsoever. Western TV show. I've got no idea. The Winchester Mysteries.
1: I like that. There should be a show called that. No.
0: Oh, that'd be great. Thank you, Phil.
1: Thanks, Ian. Bye-bye. Appreciate it. Troy from Wembley. Hi, Troy.
2: Hi, mate. How are you?
1: Very well. Question 19 we're up to. Harrison Ford and Helen Mirren played Jacob and Cara Dutton in the series 1923, a prequel to which Western TV show?
2: 1923, prequel to a Western. They were spaghetti Westerns, weren't they, back then?
1: No, Western TV show. We're after it. TV
2: Western
1: show.
2: Western TV show. Oh, no, I can't help you,
1: no
2: Phil.
1: No good. Okie doke. Thank you anyway. Gary from Tinanara. G'day, Gary.
3: Hi, how are you this morning?
1: Pretty well. Pretty well. What do you reckon? Harrison Ford and Helen Mirren played Jacob and Cara Dutton in the series 1923, a prequel to which Western TV show?
3: Oh, I've got no idea, but I'll go for Rawhide.
1: No, not Rawhide. Sorry, no, not Rawhide. Cameron from South Perth. G'day, Cameron.
4: Yeah, good morning.
1: Morning.
4: Yeah.
1: What are we after here?
4: A Little House on the Prairie.
1: Not Little House on the Prairie, Cameron, but thank you. Joe from Ridgehaven. Hi, Joe.
5: Hello. Would it be the Waltons?
1: Not the Waltons. No, not the Waltons. Jim in Campbelltown's got it. Deb from Hobart's got it. Lynn the Queenslander's got it. Harry in the Bay. Yes, correct. Milo in the Blue Mountains. Correct. What about Richard from Myrtleford? G'day, Richard.
6: G'day.
1: Harrison Ford and Helen Mirren played Jacob and Cara Dutton in the series 1923, a prequel to which Western TV show?
6: I thought it was all about Yellowstone.
1: Correct. Yes, exactly. It was. Yellowstone was the one we were after. Nice work. Okay. Well, that's it for Harrison Ford. We've got one left in Sam Neill and five left in climbing. Six questions left.
6: Yeah, let's go Sam Neill. I listened to his life story on an audio book a while ago. And very interesting man.
1: He was, yeah.
6: He lived a full life.
1: He did live a full life, yeah, I know. I'll tell you what, Richard, we've got a news bulletin coming up. I'd like to give you some thinking time anyway. I'll pose this question to you after the news, okay?
6: No worries.
1: I'll put you on hold and we'll get back to you in a moment. Alrighty, here's the news in the meantime.
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0: ABC News with David Rollins. Donald Trump has declared the United States is reinstating its blockade of Iranian ships and ports in the Persian Gulf and is also demanding payment for its management of the Strait of Hormuz. Nick Parmeter has the latest.
1: In a social media post, the US president has declared the shipping lane is open and will remain so with or without Iran. It follows days of strikes across the Persian Gulf after the US accused Iran of attacking ships in the strait. Iran has hit back, launching missiles and drones at US military facilities in the Gulf states and further afield in Jordan, and declared the strait was closed. President Trump also says the US will take over management of the shipping and be known as its guardian from this point on. But he's insisted that will come at a cost, with his post on Truth Social setting out reimbursement at the rate of 20% on all cargo shipped.
0: Prime Minister Anthony Albanese has led tributes to award-winning actor Sam Neill, who has died aged 78 after a celebrated career spanning film and television. A statement posted to Neill's official Instagram says his death was sudden and unexpected, and he was surrounded by a family at Sydney's St Vincent's Private Hospital. The New Zealand actor, known for roles in My Brilliant Career and Jurassic Park, revealed in April that he was cancer-free after a five-year battle with blood cancer. The Prime Minister says Neill earned a special place in Australian hearts, praising his dignity, humour and conviction, adding that he will be long remembered. The Royal Commission on Anti-Semitism and Social Cohesion has heard disagreement over whether various protest slogans are anti-Semitic. James Oaten has more.
2: Jewish students and staff members at universities told the commission they felt blamed and targeted over the Israel-Palestine conflict. One teacher requested security escorts due to protest action on campus, while another described the phrase Intifada as a call to violence against Jewish people. But Jewish student Yasmin Johnson from Students for Palestine defended its protest phrases as a call for freedom for Palestinian people and accused some of deliberately misinterpreting the meaning. Some of Australia's most high-profile vice-chancellors are due to appear later this week.
0: Consumer advocates are calling for mandatory domestic roaming after last week's widespread Telstra outage. It would allow mobile phones to switch to another provider's network when their own carrier is down. Optus and TPG, which owns Vodafone, say that roaming should be considered for regional areas. Telstra says roaming would not have helped and could put extraordinary pressure on other networks. However, RMIT Associate Professor and telecommunications expert Mark Gregory disagrees with that view.
3: Telstra's response to calls for mandatory domestic roaming are nonsense. Every response that they've made can be shown to be weak. The reality is that domestic roaming works. It works in other countries around the world. It could work here.
0: A date has been set for the by-election in the Western Australian seat of Secret Harbour after WA Labor named its candidate for the race last week. Mike Cordick has more.
4: The by-election will be held on Saturday, August the 29th, and was triggered by the resignation of Government Minister Paul Papalia, who's left politics due to a serious illness affecting a family member. Last week, Labor unveiled Georgia Tree as its candidate for the seat and said she understood the value of a great public education, Medicare, apprenticeships and affordable public transport. The Liberals and One Nation are yet to announce a candidate, but both parties have indicated they will. The Electoral Commission says nominations for the seat will close Tuesday next week at midday.
0: The Mayor of Toowoomba has urged local residents to unite in support of the family of an alleged Queensland domestic violence murder victim. The call to action follows the discovery of the body of 30-year-old Yana Armstrong in bushland on Saturday night. Her 48-year-old former partner appeared in court on Monday via video link on a murder charge. Jeff McDonald says the tragedy highlights a national crisis that demands urgent and open public discussion.
5: Harnessing the anger that many have in regard to this and using it for good, I think, is a great message for our community. We've done a lot of work over the last few years in this space, and clearly, you know, as a society right across the nation, we need to do more.
0: That brings you up to date with ABC News.
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0: Yes, well, hello and how are you? Philip Clark with you on ABC Radio. This is Nightlife and we're into the last hour of the program. Very good to be with you. And thank you for joining us as well. Where are we? 6 past 1, 6 past 11 in WA, in the Territory in South Australia. It's 24 to 1. Good to be with you. Remember, in Rocky from now until 5 a.m., you may have lost your signal. From 2 to 5 Central Time in Broken Hill, you'll lose your TV channel 25, and 4 to 4:30 a.m. in Gundawindi in Queensland, you'll lose your FM signal due to maintenance issues, all right? The rest of it should be fine tonight. All right, coming up in this hour, we're going to finish up the Mighty Challenge. And then American Insight with Ray Bonner. Looking forward to that. Ray is in America. He will join us. This, as breaking news comes through, that the US has reinstated its naval blockade on Iran. Iran says that they will control the Strait of Hormuz and charge shipping through going through it. So the whole thing is back to where we started. I'll be obviously discussing that with him, amongst other things as well. All right, but in the meantime, before we get there, we need to clean up a little thing called
1: the Mighty Challenge.
0: Richard from Myrtleford was up on deck. We were up to question number 20. Last one in Sam Neill. Richard, welcome back.
2: Thank you.
0: Which wizard did Sam Neill play in a 1998 miniseries and its 2006 sequel?
2: Wizard.
0: Which wizard?
2: No, you got me on that one.
0: No good. Okie doke, no worries. Thank you anyway. Wayne from Mildura says, by the way, Phil, I've just woken up. Not sure if you've mentioned old school, an irreverent look at a straight fellow, Sam Neill, and a jailbird, Brian Brown. Tremendous laugh. Yeah, no, that's true. He played all sorts. He played so many characters. Darby from Chinchilla. Hi, Darby.
3: Hey, mate, how you going?
0: Pretty good. Sam Neill, which wizard did Sam Neill play in a 1998 miniseries and its 2006 sequel?
3: I don't really know, but I'll have to have a stab at everyone's... Merlin?
0: Merlin, correct. Yes, everyone's favourite wizard. That's right. How many wizards do we know? All righty, that's it for Sam Neill. All right, we've got 5 questions left. They're all in a category which no one's wanted to go for. It's called climbing, all right?
3: Right, yeah, mate, let's have a crack at it.
0: At which Olympics did climbing make its debut?
3: Year or place or?
0: Oh, whatever.
3: We'll go 82.
0: Nowhere near it. Sorry, nowhere near it. Deacon from Mount Lawley. We've got line 3 too, by the way, 1-300-800-222 is the number. Deacon... G'day.
4: G'day, Phil.
0: Hi. We're in climbing. This hasn't been a popular category. Which Olympics did climbing make its debut?
4: Can I just say the categories and questions have been a dog's breakfast for me, but I suggest metal engineering and protective coatings. But anyway,
0: It wasn't that long ago, obviously, was it? At which Olympics did climbing make its debut?
4: Hmm? How about Sydney 2000?
0: No, not Sydney 2000. Well after that. George from Melville and WA. We've got lines free. Grab one. 1-300-800-222. Hi, George.
5: Hi, Phil. I went dancing tonight.
0: How did you?
5: Yeah, it was fantastic.
0: Yeah, good. Excellent. What did you dance? Pride of Erin?
5: The Wolves.
0: And the Wolves?
5: Yeah. That's the Rumba.
0: The Rumba?
5: Learning how to dance.
0: Did you dance the tango, George?
5: Not yet. We haven't done that one.
0: That's a hard one, the tango, I think, yeah.
5: It is.
0: Question 21, at which Olympics did climbing make its debut?
5: Climbing?
0: Hmm.
5: Well,
0: we've got five questions left here. Go on.
5: 2000?
0: No, we've had 2000. It's much later than that.
5: Much later?
0: Hmm.
5: 2012.
0: Not 2012. Thanks, George. Not 2012. Who knows the answer to this? 1-300-800-222. We're up to question number 21. You could win from here. There are five questions left, and they're all in climbing. At which Olympics did climbing make its debut? Mm-hmm. 1-300-800-222 is the number. Kerry from Kangaroo Point. Hello, Kerry.
6: Yeah, hello, Phil. I'm very disappointed you didn't include Blade Runner in your Harrison Ford questions.
0: Oh, well, I know. I don't. Well, my favourite movie too, Kerry.
6: Phil, it's my all-time favourite film.
0: Same here. I've seen it.
6: Yeah, absolutely wonderful film. So clever. Anyway, I better not. I won't waffle on. I'd say it's Tokyo, I think.
0: Correct, it is, yes. It was Tokyo 2020 that climbing made its debut. Very good. All right, Kerry, question 22, four left here. On the 23rd of May 1956...

0: All right. Swiss climber Ernst Schmidt became the third man to climb which mountain?
1: Everest, I would
0: Correct.
1: Think.
0: Yes, Mount Everest. Yeah,
1: 52, 53 was Hillary intensive. Was it 53, I think?
0: On the 20th. That's right. So in 1956, yes. It would have been Mount Everest.
1: Yeah, I knew, that's what gave me the clue was the fact that the Hillary and Tenzing was early 50s, so...
0: Yeah. In January this year, American man Alex Honnold climbed to the top of a 101-story building without any ropes or safety gear. In which country?
1: I'm only having a wild guess here. Was that that tall building in the Middle East, Dubai?
0: No, I know the one you're thinking of.
1: I didn't really know.
0: The Burj. No, it's not that one. No.
1: Not that one. Anyway,
0: sorry.
1: Thanks, Phil.
0: Thanks, Kerry. Bye bye. Not that one. No, Katie. Hello, Katie.
2: Hello. How are you?
0: Pretty good. In January this year, American man Alex Honnold climbed to the top of a 101-story building without ropes or safety gear. In which country?
2: America.
0: No, it wasn't America. Sorry, no, it wasn't America. Dave from Kensington Gardens. G'day, Dave. Hello. Where was the 101-story building?
3: Taipei 101. This building, I believe.
0: Sorry, what was it?
3: Taipei.
0: Yes, correct. Yes, it was. And so, which country was it?
3: Taipei.
0: No. Hang on. Which country was it?
3: Oh. No, you got me there.
0: Sorry, Dave. No, I've got to be harsh about this. Samantha from Ngunnawal. G'day, Samantha.
4: Hi. Yep. Can you hear me okay?
0: Yeah, I gotcha.
4: Cool.
0: Alex Honnold climbed to the top of a 101-story building without ropes or safety gear in which country?
4: I'm pretty sure that was in Taiwan, wasn't
0: Correct.
4: It?
0: Correct, yes.
4: Taipei skyscraper?
0: Yes, the 101 Taipei building in Taiwan. Correct. All right, cool. Two left. Question 24. Celebrating the 200th anniversary of its ascent in 1986, ex-climber Pope John Paul II blessed which European peak?
4: European peak.
0: Yeah, celebrating the 200th anniversary of its first ascent in 1986. Oh, sorry, he was celebrating the 200th anniversary of its ascent in 1986.
4: Oh. Yeah, I got nothing.
0: Okay. That's all right. If you got nothing, that's fine. Ian from Wollumbah, g'day. Hi, Ian.
5: Hello, is that me?
0: Yeah, that's you. Which European peak would Pope John Paul II have blessed?
5: Was it the Matterhorn?
0: Not the Matterhorn, no. That's a beautiful peak. That's a beautiful peak, but it's not the Matterhorn. No. Anna from Lower Snug. Hello, Anna again. Hello.
6: Oh, damn it. I was going to say, I know absolutely no mountains in Europe whatsoever.
0: Oh, I reckon you know this one.
6: Famous last words. I can't remember if he's Italian or Argentinian. I'm like, what the heck was he climbing? And as I say, I am blessed to have relatives who are blessed to have decent enough knees to have been climbing all over Switzerland and Italy and France. And can I remember the name of any mountains in Europe whatsoever? No.
0: No. Oh, well,
6: Ben Nevis?
0: No. That's in Scotland. Yeah, that's true. No, thanks, Anna. It wasn't that one. No, it wasn't that one. Liz from Canipa Point. G'day, Liz.
7: Hi, Phil. Which, I don't know.
0: No good? Okay. Oh, dear. Jim from Seaford. G'day, Jim.
8: Good morning, Phil.
0: Which mountain would it have been?
8: I don't really have much of an idea, but I'll have a stab. Mont Blanc?
0: Correct, yes. Oh. Europe's highest mountain, Mont Blanc.
8: That's the only one I know.
0: Ex-climber John Paul II. I don't know whether he climbed it or not. Maybe he did. Pretty hair-raising thing to climb, actually, I think.
8: Wow.
0: Hey, we've got one left.
8: Oh, no.

0: I've been here twice before, Phil.
1: Well. Jim. Yes. In an attempt to turn it into Australia's highest peak, it's a climbing tradition to place a rock at the summit of which New South Wales mountain? In an attempt to turn it into Australia's highest peak.
0: Oh. So obviously it's not Kosciuszko.
1: It's not Kosciuszko, no.
0: Oh, mountains in New South Wales. I've got no idea. No idea. I'm not having a
1: good try. No worries. Thanks. This could be a little... I don't know, is it a little tough? Does anyone know the answer? 1-300-800-222. Give us a call. Put us out of our misery. Kane from Carlton. G'day, Kane.
2: G'day, Philip. How are you?
1: Pretty good. This is a Royal Climbers question, this one. In an attempt to turn it into Australia's highest peak, it's a climbing tradition to place a rock at the summit of which New South Wales mountain?
2: No, I'm drawing a blank as well. I was just thinking of the Blue Mountains, but no.
1: That's lots of mountains in the Blue Mountains.
2: Yeah, that's right. I can't. Nothing's coming. Take care.
1: No worries. See you, Kane. Bye-bye. No, Maria, it's not Mount Disappointment. No one on the text line has got it yet. Come on, help us out here. Ray from Yeranga. G'day, Ray.
3: Look, I think it might be Mount Townsend.
1: Mount Townsend, correct. Very good, Ray. Yes, but the climbers hope if they put enough rocks on the top, it'll become the tallest mountain in Australia.
3: Yeah, but the only one close enough.
1: It's the only one. Is it the second one? I think it's the second highest.
3: Second. They thought it was higher at one stage.
1: They did.
3: They looked at it from Victoria.
1: Yeah, they did. It wasn't until it was properly measured. I mean, they're hardly spectacular spectacular peaks, particularly the highest one, Mount Kosciuszko, which when you walk up there, you think, oh, that's a great achievement. But then you walk over to the back of the... and you see there's a road up to the top.
3: I mean, you can drive up there.
1: You can. Well, you can't, but, I mean, there is a road up. You could if you're allowed on the road, but I don't think you're allowed on the road.
3: I see. Yeah. Okay. Yeah, no, I remember going up there. Yeah.
1: Exactly. But it's Mount Townsend, which is the second highest peak. All right, very good. All right, Ray, put you on hold. We'll get your details and get them made out to you. Harry in the Bayhead Mount Townsend, yes. Jim in Campbelltown got it. Annette got it, yes. But not too many others had Mount Townsend. Nice work, everyone.
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1: Yeah, some memories of Sam Neill coming up in issues of the day. Love your calls and questions on that and comments on that as well. Plus a conversation with Ray Bonner in American Insight. This is breaking news comes through that the United States has reinstated the blockade of Iran's ports and the whole thing seems to be back on again despite the facts that we were told that it wasn't a week ago. All right. Issues of the day, plus Ray Bonner coming our way straight after the motels.

0: Yeah, it's beautiful. All righty, 1-300-800-222 is the number if you would like to give us a bell. We're talking about the life and times of Sam Neill. You might like to share your favourite memories of Sam Neill, who's the news of whose death came through today. It was a surprise. He was 78 years old, but gee, what a life and what a career, hey? Here's a little of it.
1: It's a dinosaur.
2: Put your head between your knees.
1: Dr. Grant, my dear Dr. Thatcher, welcome to Jurassic Park.
3: Our scheduled meeting is not until Sunday.
4: Sorry to bring it forward.
3: You just wanted to show me that you know where I live, isn't that it? Am I supposed to be impressed?
4: No. Mr. Churchill was impressed. Yes, he was.
5: Then I will live in Montana. And I will marry a round American woman and raise rabbits. And she will cook them for me. And I will have a pickup truck. Or, possibly even a recreational vehicle. And drive from state to state. Do they let you do that?
4: Yes.
0: Yes, magnificent. From Jurassic Park and, of course, the incomparable The Hunt for Red October, Sam Neill. So, so good. Kerry from Kangaroo Point. G'day, Kerry.
6: Yeah, hello, Phil. Sam Neill. I actually read his book, which was very good.
0: Mm-hmm.
6: Firstly, in my brilliant career, Judy Davis treated him with disdain off set. She was a pretty hard person to get on with.
0: Oh, yeah.
6: But he left her for dead.
0: Hang on. Kerry, did you say she was a pretty hard person to get on with?
6: Well, yeah.
0: I just think that's known in the artistic trade as an understatement, isn't it?
6: I think so. Well, anyway, he left her for dead because he made a heap of good films and she made a handful, but he went on to to progress much further. But Death in Brunswick.
0: Oh yeah, we're getting a lot of love for Death in Brunswick tonight.
6: Yeah. So, he was the short order cook and John Clark was the grave digger.
0: That's right. The famous cockroach pizza.
6: Yeah, it's a sleeper, that film. You don't ever hear, but I mean, I'm like you, I'm a movie fan. I go all the time and we discussed Blade Runner there before. But yeah, no, Sam Neill, a great memory. And The Hunt for the World of Peter, I think, was the last one I saw, and that was very good.
0: Yeah. I know he was one of those actors. I mean, like not a superstar, you know, but he was just a first rate kind of actor, and he could play so. He was always in work, pretty much.
6: I would say a bit underrated, Phil.
0: Yeah, no, I'd agree with that. Yeah.
6: But anyway, I'll get mobile and give somebody else a chance. But it's a great memory, and I saw a lot of his films, and I didn't ever see a bad one.
0: Yeah, no, terrific. Thanks, Kerry. Good on you. Bye. No. My personal favourite is it was many years ago, but it was at the beginning of his career, really, when he made a British TV series called Riley, Ace of Spies. Fantastic show. It was, I forget how many parts, it was a TV show. He was about a Russian agent, but just tremendous spy movie. And he was brilliant. Kaz from Northcote. G'day, Kaz.
7: Hello, Philip. You're so shockingly sad to hear about
0: Sam.
7: I was really surprised, but what a legacy, you know, on screen. I love Death in Brunswick as well. I remember when I first went to see it, I didn't know anything about it, and it was so un-Sam-like.
0: Yeah.
7: It's not a spoiler. There's like the opening scene, you know, he's lying in bed and beer cans are rolling down the street. And I was at this very posh cinema and there was two ladies behind and they were saying, "Ooh, that doesn't seem very realistic. Who would be?"
0: Is this film set in Reservoir?
7: I mean, it was a comedy. I don't know what they expected. But when I first saw him was on, like everybody else, was in my brilliant career and we'd never seen him before. And I went to see that film three times when it first came out.
0: It was a cracking film, wasn't it?
7: It was wonderful, and he was so photogenic. And I thought, who is this handsome man? Like, why is she not marrying him? You know, the main character.
0: Yeah.
7: You know, she turns down, and the film is very old, but that terrible scene where she whips him. It's still very shocking, isn't it? In that, like, it's amazing actors, amazing chemistry, those two.
0: Fantastic.
7: Valet Sam.
0: Yes, Valet Sam, and thank you for a life well lived and the joy and entertainment you gave us. Thanks, Kaz. Good on you.
7: Thank you.
0: Bye-bye. Yeah, no, indeed, Sam Neill. He played so many roles in so many things. I think there's kind of something for everyone. As I say, I loved his role as Doctor, what was it, Alan Grant, wasn't it, in Jurassic Park? I mean, the first Jurassic Park movie in particular, which was just brilliant. Have you ever seen it? I mean, there's lots of chances. Someone texted me earlier saying that they'd made six Jurassic Park movies. They didn't all have Sam Neill in them, but he had a lot of skills across a whole range of things, and seemed to be the sort of bloke too. I never interviewed him. I never met him, but he was the sort of bloke that seemed to have a good attitude about the world. What he described the first time he got an agent, he didn't even know what an agent was, but an agent he found out would ask for more money than he would ever dare to. So it made them particularly useful. So Chris says, yes, that theme music from Riley, Ace of Spies, The Gadfly, is beautifully poignant. Yeah, can we play? Maybe. Well, I'll try and dig it out, The Gadfly. From the theme from Riley, Ace of Spies. We'll see whether we can try and find it. 1-300-800-222 is the number if you'd like to call. Rams, a recent film with Sam Neill, such a great film, says Kath. Yeah, it was fantastic. Wayne from Mildura. Oh, you were talking to me about Mount Kosciuszko, another matter. Ray in the truck. G'day, Ray.
8: Yeah, young Phil, how are you, mate?
0: Not bad, mate. Yeah, Sam Neill memories.
8: Yeah, I think the standard that Sam set, that nobody's ever said anything bad about working with him or dealing with him. Everybody seems to think he was one of those good guys.
0: No, I agree. He's like one of the good guys, you know. And also, but he seemed to be like a bloke who just, like, he had the right attitude to the water's life. He had a lot of, you know, life balance. Didn't treat people badly.
8: Exactly.
0: Like hanging around on his vineyard in the South Island of New Zealand making great wine. Well, it's, you know.
8: Well, I heard Helen Fanning on Drive this afternoon. She was saying that she tried to do an interview with him and Ryan Brown, and they were just off the charts with funniness.
0: Yeah. Yeah,
8: exactly. Like 15-year-old schoolboys, they were.
0: Yeah. No, exactly. No, really, as I say, I think maybe the first time that I ever really got to hear, to see him, I mean, first time he's in my memory anyway, was Riley, Ace of Spies. I love that. Remember this music from it?

0: Yeah. Just really beautiful. Thanks, Ray. Good on you.
1: Thanks, Phil. Have a good night.
0: See you, mate. Bye-bye. And Bob from Greenacre. G'day, Bob.
2: G'day there. Look, I just woke up and I remember Peaky Blinders. He acted really well in it. He was a...
0: That's right. He was in Peaky Blinders, wasn't he? Yeah, yeah, yeah.
2: The vocabulary, and he was... he had the accent down pat. Oh, gee, it was good. He was good with the accent.
0: Yeah, yeah. Yeah, he was. Yeah, go on.
2: I sent him a letter, and he replied to me. I've still got the letter, but I had a... my father wrote a story about New Zealand in the 1950s when he went there, the Second World War, and he was interested in doing making a movie about it. You could actually send him a letter and he'd reply to it himself.
0: Yeah.
2: His dad was, he was a bit on the left of centre.
0: Yeah.
2: In his politics, and he was a very nice, well thought person. I thought.
0: Yeah, no.
2: You made me feel nostalgic when you were talking about him then, and I thought I'd better let you know he was. Available to people to talk to on that.
0: Yeah, good on you. Thanks, Bob.
2: Thank you.
0: Bye. Yeah, agree with Bob. He was brilliant in Peaky Blinders, says Ali from Arncliffe. David says he outshone Meryl Streep in Evil Angels. He was great as Michael Chamberlain. Greg, that's true. Yes, Australian Story on ABC TV did a very good doco last night on Sam Neill's life, which was been made before, but it's well worth looking up. You'll find it on ABC iView. Just check it out. It was terrific. No. 1-300-800-222 is the number. Yeah, no, plenty of people piling in on the text line too, saying the joys of Sam Neill. But it was absolutely sad to hear news of his death. He died at 78. He had cancer for the last 4 years or so. It was a blood cancer, and he had a very good attitude towards all of that and the consequences and so on. But he had declared apparently in April that he was free of cancer. So he came through all that, out the other side of it. And said in April, so we don't know what caused his death, but it was sudden, and his family said that they'd like some privacy at the moment, and they'll reveal more in due course. Karen in Sydney said Sam was fantastic in Hunt for the Wilder People. Yes, I saw that. That's a really good movie, actually, Hunt for the Wilder People. Check it out. So many good things. All righty, we've got Ray Bonner, who's going to join us for an edition of American Insight. So let's do that next.
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0: Yes, well, for some insight on matters American, the US midterms are fast approaching, and with it a significant challenge to Donald Trump's Republican Party as it seeks to retain power. One of Donald Trump's better known and most fervent supporters in the US Senate, Lindsey Graham, has unexpectedly passed away over the weekend. Now, Lindsey Graham, of course, was once one of Donald Trump's fiercest critics. Here's what he had to say about Donald Trump back in 2015.
1: He's a race-baiting, xenophobic, religious bigot. He doesn't represent my party. He doesn't represent the values that the men and women who wear the uniform are fighting for. Because what Mr. Trump is doing, and I don't think he has a clue about anything, he's just trying to get his numbers up and get the biggest reaction he can.
0: Yeah, well, that's what he thought in 2015. But of course, like a whole lot of Republicans, success for Donald Trump in elections led to Lindsey Graham significantly changing his tune. This is what he had to say last year.
2: God bless President Trump. I think he gave the right message on a world stage. And, you know, he told the world what they needed to hear. He told the UN, you're more the problem than the solution. These seven wars that he ended, if it weren't for Donald Trump, they'd all be going on. So I hope he runs again.
0: Yes, well, joining us from New York to discuss all things Americans, Ray Bonner. Ray's held a lot of roles as a public interest lawyer, foreign correspondent, investigative reporter for the New York Times, as well as being a staff writer for the New Yorker. He's the recipient of a Pulitzer Prize and Emmy for Outstanding Investigative Documentary and the Robert F. Kennedy Book Award as well. Ray, good evening to you. Welcome back to Nightlife.
3: How are you, Phil?
0: Yeah, no, terrific. Lindsey Graham was one of the better-known US senators internationally. He was a total hawk. Someone I was reading today said the only way to really flummox him was to suggest which country he didn't think America should bomb. And he couldn't think of that many. Does his passing present challenges for the Trump administration, do you think?
3: I don't know, Bill. No. Well, yes and no. I don't think it'll affect the midterms that much. I mean, just listening to your intro and to what he had said, you know, you don't know whether to laugh or to cry.
0: I know.
3: It is so, in many ways, it has become so predictable, so emblematic, as all these people who said all these horrible things about Trump and then turned around, of course, and could not praise him enough. And Lindsey Graham is just one. I mean, you know, in this book that's just come out, of course, it's causing the big stir, the regime change of course, Jonathan Swan and Maggie Haberman. Yeah. But in there, they talk about how Trump loved the groveling by the tech people, the tech leaders, you know, Mark Zuckerberg and Tim Cook and Bezos and the rest of them. I mean, he said they love, you know, I love it. He said, oh, they kiss my ass. Mm. And it's the same way with all the politicians. I mean, the list of politicians who came around to saying Trump was the greatest thing ever after saying he was a huge danger. I mean, it's a long list. As I say, you don't know whether to laugh or to cry. Does it affect the midterms, Phil? Not really, because
0: what happens to that Senate seat anyway, right?
3: To his Senate seat, well, under, you know, in America, each state can set its own rules for vacancies, for voting. Not the election day, but the various rules for what happens when a senator dies. And in South Carolina, the governor, as in many states, the governor gets to appoint his replacement. In the case of South Carolina, the person only serves until the end of, in this case, Lindsey Graham's term. Mm-hmm. So there'll be an election in November. But it's a solid Republican state. It's a solid red state. Yeah. I spent some time in South Carolina when I was writing my last book about a death penalty case. So it's a solid red state. There's no way that the Democrats are going to flip it, even without Lindsey Graham. There will be a fight within the Republican Party about who's going to be the nominee, who's going to be the replacement for Lindsey Graham. But in the immediate, the governor of the state, the prime minister, basically, the premier, will get to appoint the replacement.
0: Okay. All right. There's been some speculation, too, about another older senator, Mitch McConnell. I mean, if there's a bloke that's been around around as many traps as you could find, it would be Mitch McConnell. He'd gone very quiet for some weeks, which led to some speculation about whether his health was being kept secret from the public. But
3: well, I think there's no doubt that his health is bad. He's older.
0: Yeah.
3: Look, I mean, we're facing this in America. We've got, it's a really a gerontocracy. And Nancy Pelosi, you had Nancy Feinstein, you've got Chuck Schumer, the majority leader from New York. I mean, these people are all in their 70s or 80s. Not that there's anything wrong with those ages, but I think there's a real feeling that it's time for some of these old codgers, if you will, to step aside. And it's a time for the younger generation. The real fight that's going on within the Democratic Party, of course, and which will be played out in the midterms, is between the progressives and what might be called the centrists or the mainstream Democrats. And you're seeing that played out in a lot of elections and a lot of primary battles between, you know, the AOC and Bernie Sanders, et cetera, versus the kind of the mainstream Democrats.
0: Mm. How are the midterms going to go, Ray? Because the House may be lost for the Republicans. What about the Senate? Or give us a rundown of how you think it's going to go.
3: Yeah, Phil, as I said last time, and I'll continue to say, it is so unpredictable. I mean, if we learned anything in the past few elections is don't trust the polls. They're not reliable.
0: Right.
3: And we, as I said before, we have no idea what Donald Trump is going to do between now and the elections. Phil, it is 4 months away, and that is a lifetime in the life of this president. He changed. I mean, we look at the Iran war, as you pointed out earlier. He's, you know, I think he said he's won the Iran war 39 times. I mean, some people can say jokingly, well, he's a pretty good president. He doesn't win a war just once, but 39 times. So, you have no idea what he's going to do. We have no clue what he's going to do next. I mean, you read regime change and you realize this guy, some of his supporters and policy people in the White House or in the government have plans and strategies, but he doesn't. He really acts more on impulse than I had realized, and I'm a pretty close follower of things. He just he once saw something on a television program about the CEO of Intel. He went social media saying the guy should be fired, the CEO of Intel, the company, the chip company. And a few days later, he meets with the CEO in the White House and decides that the United States will invest buy 10% of Intel. So to try to predict what's going to happen between now and November, it is a long time. Will the war in Iran be over? Will it be won again? Will gas prices go up? Will they go down? We are a long way away from November. I would not want to predict anything. I think it's safe to say South Carolina's safe for the Republicans. Kentucky, Mitch McConnell, even whatever happens to him, the Republicans, that's safe for the Republicans. The states that are on play to some degree are Alaska, Iowa, Texas, Ohio. Mm-hmm. Maine, of course, was, but now with Plattner having imploded because of the allegations of sexual abuse and rape, and he's out of that race, so that isn't as likely to go Democratic as it might have been.
0: Is there any possibility the main Democrats could get up a replacement for Graham Plattner in time, or do you think it doesn't? You think it won't? It's too, the damage has now been done.
3: Well, both, Phil. Yes, they'll get up a replacement. Again, we're going back to what happens in South Carolina, where the governor gets to a point. Here, I think there's going to be a meeting of the Democratic leadership in Maine to pick the successor, to pick the candidate. Look, Susan Collins is a very, very effective campaigner. And although she drives liberals and Democrats crazy because she's a moderate Republican, she's tough. She's formidable. So I prove me wrong, But I think she's going to win. I don't care who the Democrats

0: Democrats come up with, I think it's going to be pretty tough. I think he, Graham Plattner, would have had a tough time. I mean, I know a lot of people were excited about him, and I talked to Lily King when she's from Maine, and I talked to her when she was at the Sydney Writers Festival, and we talked about that more than her books.
1: Mm.
0: And everybody was quite excited about him. But even then, I remember saying, and we've said, look, Susan Collins is a very, very formidable candidate. So I don't think the Democrats can count on flipping Maine.
1: Mm. Yeah, just tonight, of course, breaking news that the war in Iran seems to be back on again. This is after Donald Trump consistently says the Iranians are desperate for a deal. Well, they're so desperate they're firing off missiles in the direction of U.S. allies in the Gulf. And the U.S. has just reimposed the blockade on the ports of Iran. And Iran has said the Strait of Hormuz is closed and we'll be charging ships to go through when we decide. So we're back at square one, aren't we?
0: Yep. And in 10 minutes, you might read something new, something different. Look, I think he said somebody calculated at least 39 times that the war had been run. Yeah. One, we do not know. We do not know. Nobody can predict it. It's fairly clear that Trump and the Trump administration had no clue what they were getting into.
1: They've completely lost control of this, haven't they?
0: If assuming they ever had control of it.
1: Yeah.
0: You remember the meeting in the White House where in the Situation Room with Netanyahu, and after he left, one of Trump's advisors even said, you know, that was pure bullshit.
1: Hmm.
0: You know, they certainly didn't calculate that what Iran could do in the Straits of Hormuz. I mean, it's pretty incredible to think you can go into a war without having figured out that simple thing.
1: Hmm.
0: That they were going to, it appears that Iran is now in the driver's seat. They know that Trump wants to have this war ended before the midterms. They can read the American calendar as well as anybody can.
1: Hmm.
0: They know what, and so I think they're probably in the stronger position right now.
1: A view being put that Iran has now no interest in stopping the war because they would like to continue it, and the Strait of Hormuz to remain closed until the midterms to cause Donald Trump maximum damage. You think that's a fair interpretation?
0: Yes, and now I'm hesitating because I'm going to say something that's a bit conspiratorial and I don't totally subscribe to it.
1: Mm.
0: But if the war is still going in November, the classic time-honored adage is, you don't change horses in the middle of a stream or in the middle of a war. Will Trump, if the war is still going, say, look, now is not the time. Now is the time to rally behind the United States, the American flag. Now is it not the time to be making radical changes in Washington? I mean, he could, I'm not saying he will, he could use it to his advantage. Again, Phil, I'm sorry to keep harping on this, is we just don't know what to expect between now and November.
1: Mm.
0: Expect a rocky ride and a roller coaster up and down, up and down, up and down.
1: The war is not popular in America, surely, is it?
0: Doesn't seem to be. I mean, the thing that's not yet, no, I don't think it is very popular. I mean, I think, Vance was opposed to it. The Trump campaigned on keeping us out of wars, keeping the United States out of wars, fewer military engagements. The advantage, quote-unquote advantage, or the factor here is that Americans aren't dying. So you're not seeing the bodies coming home in caskets like you did, which made Vietnam War so unpopular. So in that sense, but no, it's not very popular. And it's not very popular primarily, of course, because of what it's done to gasoline prices.
1: Mm. Yep, Ray Bonner's with us, American Insight. We're talking about the breaking news tonight that it seems that the Iran war is back on. The blockade of Iranian ports has been reimposed by the United States. The Iranian

0: and saying the Strait of Hormuz is controlled by them and they'll decide. For the moment, it is closed. Mind you, the US says it's open. So, as you say, Ray, heaven knows. Now, meanwhile, in Europe, of course, Donald Trump doesn't think much of NATO.
1: Yeah, I was very disappointed with NATO. And frankly, if it weren't held in Turkey, where my friend happens to be a very strong leader, it's possible that I wouldn't have attended. But we weren't treated well.
0: Yes. Well, this is Donald Trump in Turkey. And Ankara talking about his relationship with NATO. Have the European leadership got sick of the United States over this and grown some backbone themselves, do you think, Ray?
2: Oh, I think I was just in Europe. I think Europe is realized it has to change its ways. It cannot rely on the United States. I don't know if they've gotten sick of Trump or not. I mean, you've even seen the Italian Prime Minister Meloni. I mean, even she doesn't like what Trump is doing, and she was a big supporter. But after he claimed that she begged for a photo selfie with him, I think NATO's being rethought. I think Europe is going through a total, not a meltdown, but just a total re-examination. And they look at Greenland. They don't know what's going to happen in Greenland, but they feel pretty strongly that they're not going to let the United States take over Greenland. I mean, I heard a French government official speak at a conference at the Asia Society conference in Paris, and he began by saying, I can't remember, the world is in shambles or is falling apart, and which is basically what Mark Carney said at Davos. This is a new world, a brave new world, and I think Europe's still trying to figure out. I mean, there was a fascinating story, Phil. I mean, absolutely fascinating in the Wall Street Journal, which does some terrific reporting. Put the editorials aside, but there was a meeting in Europe of the heads of state. And they met in a secure room, and nobody was even allowed to bring their phones. I mean, you're telling the prime ministers, the presidents of countries, and their top aides, we're going to have a meeting to discuss how to deal with Donald Trump, and nobody can bring in a phone or anything else. I mean, it was that top secret. I mean, Europe realizes that it has to figure out how they're going to survive without the United States and with China becoming such an incredible factor in Europe. I mean, Volkswagen is in deep trouble. I mean, Volkswagen is symbolic of the German economy, and it's in deep trouble primarily because of the economic power of China. It's a whole new world. I mean, in some ways, it's fascinating if you're a journalist and a historian, you can put aside the kind of the day-to-day tragedies and just look at it historically. It's a fascinating time in many ways because the world's going to change. It's going to change for us in Australia as well. I mean, it's going to totally change. We know that. You know, the whole role of China and the whole role of the United States and what's Australia going to do? They can't rely on the United States. It's a whole new world.
0: It is a whole new world. It is. Yep. All right, Ray. We better leave it because we're heading towards the news bulletin ourselves. Really appreciate your time. We'll talk again. Love to.
2: Absolutely.
0: Thanks, Ray.
2: Thanks a lot, Phil.
0: See you. Ray Bonner, former foreign correspondent with the New York Times, a Pulitzer and Emmy Award winner. But that breaking news came through as the program was going to air. It's a long way from resolution, this thing. And we, as Ray says, don't know what's happening.

0: Interesting times, as Ray would say. We've got news coming up. I've got to get out of here, though, because there is a man taking the microphone and he'll do it in his own inimitable way. G'day, g'day.
1: Hello, Phil.
0: You're still here.
1: Yeah, are you? Yeah.
0: End of the week? End of the month?
1: End of the month, right. I think.
0: Is there going to be a costume party? What is it?
1: Fancy dress party.
0: Fancy dress, yeah. Is that it?
1: No.
0: No, okay. Just a couple.
1: That's the short answer. Do you like going to fancy dress parties?
0: If I'm in the mood, I don't mind.
1: What was it like? Do you remember what you dressed up as at the last one you went to?
0: I went as John Kerr.
1: Oh, very good. How did you do that?
0: Well, you know, I had the top hat. I had the bottle of whiskey in my hand.
1: Very good.
0: I had the staggers.
1: Do you know what the theme was, or was it just come as you choose?
0: I just can't remember what the theme was. It was held in a surf club, right? And I walked in with a bottle of whiskey and the stagger, and the bar staff just went completely ape. One of the bar staff, I'm not joking, leapt over the front of the bar and grabbed me. He said, "You're not coming in here." I said, "Mate, it's cold tea. It's not whiskey."
1: That is so good. But I'm sorry, but we can't serve you because there are regulations that say that we cannot.
0: I said, "I'm a governor general."
1: Perfect. So we're not dressing up on the program today. No. All right. However, there may be occasions where we will get to dress up. Janet McLeod joins us on the program this morning. She joins us to talk about whatever interests her at this particular point in time. So we'll find out what that is shortly.
0: Excellent. All right. And you and I will talk tomorrow. Here's the news.
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3: ABC News with David Rollins. US President Donald Trump says the United States is restarting its naval blockade of Iranian ships and ports in the Persian Gulf. Nick Parmeter has more.
4: Mr. Trump's announcement on social media comes hours after he told Fox News the United States would probably take over the Strait of Hormuz and should be reimbursed for controlling the vital waterway. In a phone interview, he said, "We're going to keep the Strait and we'll probably run it. We'll become the guardian of the Strait." But he is insisting that arrangement will come at a cost, with his post on Truth Social setting out reimbursement at the rate of 20% on all cargo shipped. It follows days of strikes across the Persian Gulf after the US accused Iran of attacking ships in the strait.
3: British police say they've arrested 12 people after a suspected threat directed towards an Islamic event at the weekend as part of an investigation which they described as extreme right-wing terrorism related. The arrests were made on Sunday and Monday at addresses across England after police became aware of a potential serious threat towards the religious event. The event, attended by about 15,000 people, mostly went ahead as expected, apart from closing earlier than planned on Sunday. Tributes are being paid for New Zealand actor Sam Neill, who has died in Sydney at the age of 78. A statement posted to his official social media account describes his death as sudden and unexpected. It says Neil remained in remission until his death after revealing in April that he was cancer-free following a five-year battle with blood cancer. ABC journalist and former partner Laura Tingle says he would want to be remembered as an advocate for New Zealand and the film industry in Australia.
5: People who loved Sam and knew how sick he's been for the last couple of weeks have just been willing him on to get better, but unfortunately his body's taken a lot of beating from cancer, even though he was able to slay that, and it's just ended up being too much, I think.
3: New South Wales Premier Chris Minns has paid tribute to former Australian of the Year Richard Scollier, describing the renowned cancer researcher as the most generous and unpretentious mentor. Thousands gathered at the Sydney Opera House to celebrate Professor Scollier's life after he died last month, aged 59, following a three-year battle with brain cancer. During the memorial, Mr. Minns read messages from a tribute page created by the Melanoma Institute of Australia, including stories from those whose lives were saved by Professor Scollier's work.
6: To Richard, I'm a 10-year survivor of stage 4 melanoma because of the Institute's work. The world is a better place because of you. To Richard, stage 4 melanoma, 10 years ago, still going strong. At 84 years of age, I'm a keen golfer and a tennis player. How lucky am I?
3: Australia's sperm shortage is driving some people to apps and online platforms to find donors or parenting partners, allowing tech companies to spot a gap in the market. One app, called Just a Baby, works like a dating app, allowing users to swipe through potential matches. The founder, Paul Ryan, says the platform has about 50,000 users in Australia. He says the app is not a sperm donor catalogue, but more a chance to connect with other people who want to have a baby.
7: People meet on the app and then they go off and do whatever they're going to do. Some people might have a relationship, or some people might do their own arrangement with a fertility provider, or they might do their own thing, or some people sometimes get married. So who knows what people will do, and it's none of our business, because we're just helping people connect to each other.
3: The Fair Work Commission has found the former managing director of the National Trust of Tasmania was unfairly dismissed. Scout Wallen has the details.
8: Scott Cullen served as the director of the trust from March 2023. He was dismissed in January last year, 2 months before his contract ended. The trust claimed he was dismissed because of his lack of financial literacy and a breakdown in his relationship with the board. The Fair Work Commission has found that Mr. Cullen's dismissal was unfair due to the absence of any procedural fairness and that there were no valid reasons to support it. Mr. Cullen told the ABC it's reassuring to have this conclusion after 18 months and that he believes he left a positive legacy at the Trust that others can build on.
3: And the Adelaide AFL Club has confirmed that defender Rory Laird has suffered a low-grade syndesmosis injury that will see him miss several weeks of football. ABC News.
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1: Good morning. 6 minutes past two, 6 minutes past midnight in Western Australia, and it's 24 minutes to two in the Northern Territory and in South Australia. Jen McLeod joins us on the program this morning. It's always good when Jen comes in because you never quite know what's going to be spoken about. And she suggested on the program this morning that we talk about the favourite things that you have in your cutlery drawers. Interesting idea to talk about on the program. May not be one of the most important conversations that you'll hear, but I can guarantee it'll be a lot of fun. So if you want to join us to talk about those things that are in your cutlery drawers, and you just look at it and go, I really like that. I don't know why I like it. There may not be a particularly good reason that I like it, but I do. It doesn't have to just be a knife and a fork or a spoon, because it could be other things that hang around within that drawer. I brought in some show and tell to do, because generally Janet will come in with a bit of show and tell. So I've got my favourite things sitting in a bag just over there. Have you got splades? Mick's got splades. No, he hasn't got splades. He's lost that. You've lost your splades. Oh, he's got lots and lots of splades. What the joys of the splade. I wonder if anyone else has still got their splades. My sister has still got splades, and they come out at Christmas because they're very, very good. Sometimes a little confusing, because when you have a look at them, you go, well, how am I supposed to operate that? Because it's got everything all in one. It's got the spoon and the fork and the knife all ready to go. Although, if you're one of those people that likes to sit there, right, you know, that sit there and just use the fork, it does work very, very well. It's mixed set is still in the purple velvet presentation case that was delivered in. I've got my granddad's carving knife set is in a purple velvet display case. And I didn't bring that in because it's a little bit cherished. I don't sort of use it very much. It's a beautiful knife and fork set. It's got one of those bone handle things on it. It's also got a sharpener, you know, like one of those sharpening tool things. Is it cool? It's got one of those. Can't use that, so I don't sharpen knives with it at all. Anyway, so we'll talk about that with you and with Janet McLeod, and we'll find out some of the bizarre, lovely and interesting things that you have within those drawers. That coming up soon. I think we'll play, shall we? Because there are five questions to be answered. The snippet today, I will tell you, is very long. It goes for nearly 4 seconds, which is unheard of as far as snippets of songs are concerned. You may ask why it's so long, because I'm not sure if anyone knows the song. However, there's bound to be someone out there that will. Let's play. If you want to join us, 1-300-800-222. Text us on 0437-774-774. If you can work out the theme, you text it through on 0437-774-774. And you tell us what the theme is. If you're the first person to work it out, then you can choose a song. There is a clue in this particular tune that I'm about to play as to what the theme is. But it's also part of the suite of questions. It's not just a clue. It's part of the suite of questions and part of the theme. So listen to this song. Tell us the name of the band performing the song. It isn't necessarily the name of the song. It isn't necessarily the name of the band. It might be something within all of those things. So let's have a listen. Tell us the name of this band, 1-300-800-222. Text 0437-774-774.

0: The song is A Long Way to the Top. Many people know the name of the band. The clue, or it's part of the theme, is within there somewhere. All right, that's all I'm going to say. It's not necessarily the name of the song. It's not necessarily the name of the band. But there is a clue in there somewhere. And it's specific to, the clue is specific to that song. A few other songs as well. Is it true that this particular band doesn't play A Long Way to the Top if you want to rock and roll after the death of a lead singer? Yes, it's true. Well, when we didn't saw them, they didn't play it. I'm not sure if they do again now, but for a fair while they did that. I will never get... Oh, thank you to Jeff, who said the sharpening thingy you're talking about is a sharpening steel. Thank you. But yes. Can't use one. Every time I've tried, I think I've always made the knife blunter than it was when it began. Hey, Trevor.
1: Hi, Trev.
0: The name of the band, please.
1: Good old Back Attacker, AC/DC.
0: It is AC/DC.
1: And it's not, well, the band could have been in agreement, but it's basically the new lead singer, Brian Johnson, who, out of respect, refuses to play Long Way to the Top.
0: Yeah, I when I went and saw them with Finn, geez, it would have been 20 years ago, maybe more. They didn't play it. I don't know. Do they still not do it?
1: Well, to say it's basically his.
0: Yeah, his choice.
1: Personal thing, yeah.
0: Now, because you sorted that out, we have five questions. We have a at question, a why question, a what question, a who question, and a which question.
1: Go the at question.
0: The at question. At what age does Anthony Bridgerton become a Viscount and take over as head of the family, and who did he succeed?
1: I know the show you're talking about. I've never seen it. So, I'll guess that his dad might have gone on to the next world when he was at an early age, say 16.
0: Not a bad guess. Not right, but not bad.
1: Okay. Thank you.
0: I'm calling Anthony Bridgerton a Viscount. He took over the title to his father, didn't he? I think. I'm a bit worried now. Hello, Andrew.
2: G'day, Cobber. How you going, Trev?
0: I'm pretty good, Andrew. Now, this question.

0: is sitting here. At what age does Anthony Bridgerton become a Viscount and take over as head of the family? And who did he succeed?
1: A little bit mystified about that. Can I just say something to you? I've been doing a bit of arts and crafts. My mum gave me a gnome, a garden gnome.
0: Yeah.
1: But it's got a hatchet through its head.
0: That's not very nice at all. Thank you, Andrew. That's a bit concerning in its own little way, but thank you for that. Hello, Bob.
2: G'day, Trevor. Look, I recognised the song immediately. It was A Long Way to the Top, If You Want a Sausage Roll.
0: That's right. Actually, a few people have suggested that the theme this morning is pastries, but it's not.
2: No, I love it. And AC/DC, Roy, Zaka Daka.
0: Yep.
2: I used to work for Australian Concert Security, and it did a lot of venues, and I really enjoyed that. They really did a good job once at Endeavour Rock. It was an outdoor concert where the Sharks have their home ground where they play rugby league.
0: Hmm.
2: And the bands there were incredible. There were some incredible outdoor venues in the 80s.
0: There were some great outdoor venues. I've got to move on, but when we saw them play here in Melbourne, they must have been in there, I don't know, probably 70s, I reckon, early 70s. They're brilliant. Great concert. Anyway, so the question is, at what age does Anthony Bridgerton become a Viscount and take over as head of the family, and who did he succeed?
2: I have no clue. I'll say he was 21 when he took it over and he succeeded his father.
0: Nice work. He did succeed his father, but we need a little more information. Age-wise, pretty close. Let me see. Nobody has got this answer, which is always a slight concern. So if you know the answer to this, 1-300-800-222. Hello, Donald.
3: Hello, Trevor.
0: I'm a little bit worried.
3: Well, you might be. Also, the sharpening steel is also called a honing rod, because it hones the sharpness of the knife. But your problem might be, have you tried buying a left-handed one?
0: Now, Donald, you know I'm a little gullible. Are you going to try and tell me there's a difference?
3: Yes, they're down at the shelf right next to the left-handed screwdrivers and the left-handed hammers.
0: I don't know if this is it's a very old sharpening steel because of my granddad's. Are they supposed to have some sort of not a thread, but a rough surface? Because granddad's, it's perfectly, perfectly smooth.
3: Mine has the slightest grit to it.
0: Yeah.
3: And I mean very slight. It's not designed to take steel off your knife. Mm. It's designed to hone the edge of your knife. Just anyway.
0: They always end up blunt.
3: Look it up on the internet. Look it up.
0: No, I can't be bothered. I've got a better sharpening thing, which is in my bag of tricks. I'm not saying whatever else is in there, but it's in my bag of favourite things.
3: And speaking of looking up things, can I please ask, how many times did you check the back seat of your vehicle on the way home last night?
0: Once or twice. We were talking about ghosts yesterday and the fear of a ghost sitting in the back seat of your car. It's more when I pull over and have a sleep when I look out the window, I'm always terrified there's going to be someone looking back at me.
3: It was a very entertaining subject. It could have gone on for twice as long.
0: I could have easily. Now, I'm presuming you don't know the answer to this?
3: Well, the previous caller answered, I had two choices. So your original question was, when did he take over being a Viscount? And it's either 18 or 21. The other fellow said 21, so I'll say 18.
0: True.
3: But you've then added another portion to it.
0: I know, and I might actually...
3: His father.
0: Yeah, his father. I'm going to take that because it's probably too hard, because other people have sent in texts who seem to know the program very, very well. And they've just said...

0: They've given me the age and the father, and I'll take that.
1: Okay, Karen. Well, that's great. Thank
0: you. It's Edmund Bridgerton, by the way, who his father is.
1: Thank you.
0: 18 years old. We have a why question, a what question, a who question, and a which question.
1: And the AC/DC song is 50 years old, 1976 to 2026.
0: Happy birthday.
1: It's lasted well. The what question.
0: The what question. What is unique about the getaway car Malcolm designs to use as a robbery in a robbery with Frank to elude the police? So what is unique about the getaway car Malcolm designs to use in a robbery with Frank to elude police?
1: A great show. And the car splits down the middle and two halves can go either direction. I think they escape by going down some of Melbourne's thin alleyways where the police can't fit.
0: It's really funny.
1: I like the bit where they remote control the rubbish bins outside the lift and they're moving around.
0: Yeah. If you haven't seen Malcolm, it's well worth a watch.
1: It is.
0: Well worth a watch. We have a why question, a who question, and a which question.
1: Which question should I take, I think?
0: Whichever one you choose.
1: The which question, please, Trevor.
0: The which question. Which woods do Winnie Cooper and Kevin Arnold save, with some help from Paul, to save it from developers building a shopping mall? So which woods do Winnie Cooper and Kevin Arnold save to help, with their help from Paul, to stop developers building a shopping mall?
1: Ah, Winnie Cooper. What a lovely girl. I'll just say thank you to everybody for the suggestions for Western Australian places. And is it the Lone Pine Woods?
0: Not the Lone Pine Woods. And thank you to Amanda, who said Anthony Bridgerton was 18. His father was Edmund, who died of a bee sting, Donald.
1: Oh, my goodness.
0: Catch you soon. You can watch Malcolm, by the way, free on iView at the moment, along with Death in Brunswick. Now, there's a double, if you want to have a double of Australian movies. Malcolm and Death in Brunswick. Very nice. Hello, Gary.
2: Hi, how are you?
0: Texty saying steels are almost useless. You get a good stone is better, says Troy. Are you any good at sharpening knives, Gary?
2: Oh, used to be.
0: Yeah. Wish I could use like a sharpening steel or a sharpening stone. I can't do it. Never works.
2: Sort of knack to it.
0: Yeah. I've got a really good thing that I'm going to sharpening thing anyway that's coming up. Now we have this question. Which woods do Winnie Cooper and Kevin Arnold save with help from Paul to stop developers from building a shopping mall?
2: Oh, I'll just say that acre wood.
0: Not an acre wood, but thank you. No, it's not that one. Trevor, with your grandfather's carving set that has got a bone handles, ensure you only wash those handles in warm water. Hot water ruins the colour of the bone. I don't use it because it's a little bit too precious. It's one of those things that is beautiful, but I don't use it. Hello, Anne-Marie.
3: Hi, Trev.
0: Now, Anne-Marie.
3: Yeah?
0: Are you aware of Winnie Cooper and Kevin Arnold?
3: Never heard of them.
0: That's going to make life very difficult.
3: I stood a chance with the other questions, but I haven't a hope with this one.
0: Hmm.
3: Are you giving any clues, given that you're retiring?
0: Oh, Anne-Marie. That is such a good try.
3: What have you got to lose?
0: I've got nothing to lose but respect, Anne-Marie, that's all.
3: No, I still respect you.
0: I know, but it's always worth a try, Anne-Marie.
3: I know. Can I hear the question again?
0: Of course you can. Which woods do Winnie Cooper and Kevin Arnold save with help from Paul to stop developers building a shopping mall?
3: Would it be the 100-acre wood?
0: What a great name, not the one.
3: Oh. Okay. All the best for the future for you and Kath.
0: Thank you. I'm sure I'll speak to you before then.
3: Okay.
0: Thanks, Anne-Marie.
3: All the best.
0: Bye-bye. Bye-bye. Winnie is a professional mathematician now. Thank you. Baronia in Adelaide worked out the theme. It was that easy. Well, I guess it is that easy. So, Baronia, very nice work. Send a text in with a song on it. And we

0: we'll play it for you. Bo. Hello, Bo.
1: Oh, dear.
0: Oh, no.
1: Oh, yes.
0: Oh, dear.
1: I've got no idea what show or book or anything this is from.
0: So you don't know Winnie Cooper and Kevin Arnold?
1: Not unless you're going to give me a hint.
0: Probably not. The but you might be a bit young.
1: Your vintage?
0: Yeah, you might. Well, you should know exactly who it is.
1: Winnie Cooper, the name rings a bell, but I cannot place it.
0: I can tell you that Fergus in Oxley knows the answer. Thank goodness for that.
1: Well, give him my number and tell him to text me quick.
0: Okay. Well, I don't think I should give your number out on air, Bo.
1: No. No, I've got no idea. I've just got to quickly say, by the way, you played Akka Dakka, so everybody's nice and awake.
0: Yep.
1: I'm still waiting for Killing in the Name of.
0: I played like 30 seconds of it last week when Mick was away.
1: Which is about 4.5 minutes.
0: I thought that was enough. Actually, I got him before any swearing bit started too, which is helpful.
1: I forgot about that.
0: Oh yes, that's significant. that's very significant. All right, Bo, I'll catch you.
1: Your last day when it doesn't matter.
0: Yes. Oh, the possibilities. Thanks, Bo. Let me see. Fergus is the only person so far. So if you know, make sure you give us a call. Hello, Eric.
2: G'day, Trevor. Yeah, with AC/DC, after Bon Scott died, they said it's Bond's song, Long Way to the Top. So they never did it until the recent tour in Australia, I think they did. I read that in the newspaper.
0: Okay.
2: And could you have a show on UFOs once through that topic?
0: Do you know, we've sort of done it before, but it's been a while. We've sort of touched on it when we speak, when we take a look at the night sky. We can have another go at it.
2: It'd be good to have another go. Are you retiring, are you? I didn't know about that.
0: Yeah, I'm retiring at the end of the month.
2: You're like 65 now, are you?
0: Yeah, about that. That's about enough.
2: Is Pav coming back? Or?
0: Well, you can't really talk about that.
2: Okay, fair enough. What else to say here?
0: So which woods do Winnie Cooper and Kevin Arnold save with help from Paul from developers building a shopping mall?
2: Well, I know this is from the Wonder Years, but I never really liked that show. I didn't watch it much. Mm. I've got no idea, but I'll guess Greendale Wood.
0: Not Greendale Wood, although it's a good name, Greendale Wood. They do like saving woods and trees in those types of television shows. Hello, Sam.
3: Morning, Trevor. How you going?
0: Good. Now, how are you with this question? Man. So far, Fergus is the only person that knows the answer. The question is, which woods do Winnie Cooper and Kevin Arnold save with help from Paul from developers building a shopping mall?
3: Big W.
0: Not Big W, but thank you. Give us a ring. Oh, it's always good when Carolyn rings up because she's generally going to rescue us. Because you know it well, Carolyn.
4: Hi, Trevor. How are you?
0: I'm well.
4: Excellent. Very good to hear.
0: Now, you know the answer to this, don't you?
4: I think I do. I'm not 100% sure. I've just got a vague memory. Is it something like Harper? Harper Woods?
0: Harper's Woods. They rescue it?
4: There you go.
0: They're a good team.
4: They are.
0: They're a good team. Carolyn, now you're going to be able to join us for our outside broadcast.
4: Absolutely. I can't wait.
0: We're looking forward to meeting you, and I'm sure everybody else will be looking forward to meeting you and hearing from you as well.
4: Yes, I have. I've got a little surprise planned.
0: Oh, have you now? I'm not very big on surprises.
4: I know. No,
0: Carolyn.
4: It'll be fun.
0: Oh, yeah. Fun for who, Carolyn?
4: Fun for everybody.
0: Yeah. Bar one, maybe.
4: No, I wouldn't do that to you.
0: I know you wouldn't. Well, I'm not sure, but I know you wouldn't. because you sorted that out, we have a why question and a who question.
4: Why, please?
0: Now, the why is the long snippet from a song.
4: Okay.
0: Now, the reason it's a long snippet from a song is that I needed a particular word

0: And this is the only song that I could find that uses that particular word.
1: Oh, no.
0: So, and it even has lyrics in it. So 1-300-800-222. Listen to this and tell us the name of the song that this is from. I'm a party of plans. 1-300-800-222. Do you recognise it, Carolyn?
1: No, because I couldn't even hear it properly. Could you please play it again?
0: Of course I will. I'm a party of plans. There you go.
1: No, it's really hard on the phone, but yeah, no, I can't. I can't hear it, sorry.
0: I will look forward to seeing you soon.
1: Absolutely.
0: See ya, Carolyn, who, if you're wondering who Carolyn is, has been a contributor to the program for a long period of time, usually very good at the quiz, as well as that she runs the Overnight's Facebook site, the Overnight's unofficial fan club Facebook site. So she, well, one of the moderators along with Deb. So we will meet them at the outside broadcast that we're going to be doing from the museum. 1-300-800-222. Listen to this. I'm a party of plans. Please, somebody know what that song is.
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0: Oh, you can always depend on Steve from Pickering Brook knows the song. Thank you, Steve. Well, at least I recognise that somebody knows. Bruce said, haven't heard from Caroline for ages. If she rang up for the quiz all the time, she'd win every time. Hello, Rodney.
3: Good morning, Trev. How are you?
0: I'm pretty good, thanks, Rodney. Do you recognise this? I'm a party of plans.
3: No.
0: Is that the short answer?
3: That's about as long as I've got. The only thing I can give you a hint on with it, using the steel when you sharpen the knife,
0: yeah,
3: is start very slowly.
0: Mm-hmm.
3: And most people think they can just walk up and just go slash, slash, slash like a butcher and, you know, and knives flashing around everywhere. Just start very slowly and be accurate and the speed will come.
0: I think that's what it is, because you watch butchers and they're so good at it. And so you watch them and go, oh, that's what you go, like
3: yeah,
0: that.
3: It's like chefing and when you cook for a living, it's carving and chopping and stuff. It's very, very slow and accurate first, and the speed just comes.
0: You know, because when you watch chefs, you like doing knives, they might just do 1, 2, 3, 4, and that's enough.
3: Yeah, all you're doing is just flashing the blade. You're just sharpening the blade.
0: Do you know what I've always wondered? Is that, have you ever been to watch people at log chops, you know, the axemen in log chops? Have you ever watched them?
3: I've seen axemen go.
0: Do you know, have you ever watched them before they're about to go into chops? Quite often they'll run the blade across their hands sideways.
3: Yeah, okay.
0: And I remember asking an axeman once, and he said, that's how fine, because their hands are so tough, he said, that's how fine we actually sharpen our blades by running it. And I thought, what a load of rot. It was a good story, though.
3: Yeah. No, look, it's right, and it's, yeah, that's the only thing. Most people think they can just walk up and just start chopping like a chef or sharpening knives like a butcher and everything else. You can't. It's slow to start, very slow, and you just get the technique and the angles right. And then after a little while, when you naturally get quicker and quicker and quicker, and then it just comes to you.
0: Thank you. Now, do you know, you don't know the name of the song?
3: You're the Voice by Kylie Minogue.
0: Surprisingly, although I didn't even know she'd done a version. I'm a party of plans. I'm pleased to see that quite a few people on the text know what it is. Bruce knows what it is. Donald looked it up, cheat. Carol in New South Wales knows what it is. Yeah, Julie from Hazelbrook knows what it is. I wonder if Sue from Ulladulla knows what it is. Hello, Sue.
4: Sue from Ulladulla suspects it's from Rocky Horror Show, but cannot.

0: Not name the song.
1: It's not from Rocky Horror.
0: Well, there you go. But I've got a little thing to say about sharpening those knives.
1: Yes.
0: I come from a wide line of butchers. It is a very light touch. Your previous caller was spot on. But when any time these two pieces of metal are meeting each other, a very light touch.
1: I'll remember that. I'll give it another go. I haven't tried doing it for ages because all I do is blunt knives.
0: Go and watch your butcher
1: Yep.
0: and just realize that when they're touching together, very lightly.
1: I'll go and see Gordon.
0: You have a good evening.
1: Good on you. Thank you. Gordon and Katrina are the butchers where I go to. Hello, Ray.
2: Hello, Trevor.
1: Do you know the song, Ray?
2: Yeah, it's Pavlov's Dog off the album Pampered Menial or something,
1: Yeah.
2: and it's Julia.
1: It is. It's Julia from Pavlov's Dog. Good album. It's a strange album.
2: Yeah.
1: It's
2: It's
1: got it's a
2: they're all.
1: black and white cover with the dog on the front. Yeah.
2: Yeah. I thought there was one called At the Toll of the Bell or At the Sound of the Bell or something. But that one's definitely called Pampered Menial, I think.
1: What was it? Early to mid-70s? Something like
2: Yeah,
1: that.
2: they done Late November and a couple of good sort of hits. Yeah.
1: Yeah, Rosie from Chilton knew that it was. It's not Marian Faithfull, thank you. A few people thought it was Marian Faithfull. Now we have one question left.
2: It's a guy.
1: Yeah. Yeah, I
2: It's not
1: know.
2: a
1: It's
2: female.
1: a very, very like vibrato laden falsetto. Now, last question. Are you ready?
2: Yep.
1: Who would merengue and do the cha-cha while she tried to be a star, and who always tended the bar?
2: Lola.
1: Yeah, it's that easy. Lola, it is. I'll put you on hold, Ray, and have a chat with Mick, because that is the answer. Lola, you're listening to Overnights on ABC Radio. The theme has been worked out very, very well. Early, in fact, by Baronia in Adelaide. Baronia, send us a song via text and we will play it for you. 1300 800 333. Janet McLeod is here. She knew that the song was Julia. She knew. She had it. She was stoked that she worked it out. We're talking this morning about, I mean, you may think it's a slightly bizarre conversation to have. Well, it wouldn't be the first one that we've had with Janet McLeod and probably won't be the last. So today we're taking a look at the things that you treasure in the cutlery drawer. Now, it doesn't have to be a knife, a fork, or a spoon. It could be something else that you treasure. It may be something that was sent to you or given to you. It may be something you have bought because it's special. It might be something new, in fact. 1300 800 222, text 0437 774 774. If you want to join us, if you have one of those that you would like to share, give us a ring. 1300 800 222, text 0437 774 774. Pavlov, text here. Pavlov's Dog did their first Australian tour last year, 50 years after Pampered Menial. I saw them and they were great, says John. Janet went too. Very good. Well, I presume she's saying that because she's pointing. If you want to join us, 1300 800 222. Now, many of you have said that we don't hear enough Barry Manilow on the radio. So this is for you.

0: Barry Manilow and Coco Cabana. There is a good reason for not having Barry Manilow, and that song is just one reason, says David. I thought there would be more lovers of Barry Manilow sending texts through, but certainly not. Yeah, well. Janet McLeod with me. Hello, Janet.
1: I love that song.
0: Do you? Well,
1: I will say off air that I had one which is about a different nightclub. I had a comedy song about it, which was at the Chevron night spot, hardest place north of the tram stop. And it was, it was all about.
0: You've been to see Pavlov's Dog.
1: I went to see Pavlov. Oh, did I go to see? I was in the front row. I got a VIP ticket. I just was beside myself. I was so excited. This was one of those bands where I saw that they were touring. I went, wait, I thought that guy was dead. I thought he died in the 80s. But no, the rumours were untrue.
0: And so but they'd never been here before.
1: They'd never been here before. And I just was, I couldn't believe it.
0: I'm trying to work out what a VIP ticket is at the Corner Hotel.
1: Yeah, I know. You go there early, and there's a couple of songs, acoustic songs, with him and the violin player.
0: Yeah.
1: And then there's meet and greet, and there's photos, and then I had some, I don't know, nonsensical conversation with him about his pet parrots, because I had parrot earrings in, and he was going,
0: okay.
1: Oh, I like these.
0: Exciting.
1: So I really was, it was just instant. I'm not a middle-aged woman anymore. I'm a teenager.
0: We will play this song, Juliet, which is probably the most recognised of Pavlov Dog songs.
1: The only one. They're one of those bands that was just handed around. And you said you didn't know where you got the album
0: from. I don't
1: even
0: know where I got the album. I just know that I had the album. I don't know where from.
1: It's like an old sweater that gets handed around a group of friends.
0: Probably
1: is
0: true.
1: Pavlov's Dog. Hold on. It's just

0: just a university band or university adjacent band. And so we all, as I was saying, you just don't hear them out in the wild.
1: Mm.
0: They don't get played on radio. You don't go into Cotton On or wherever. You don't go in hear it in the piped on music and somewhere.
1: Although Blister in the Sun is, which is a bit sad.
0: Oh, in
1: I heard it
0: the Violet Femmes.
1: Yeah, heard it in the supermarket.
0: You heard it in the supermarket.
1: Yeah, that's when
0: That's a rockin' great shopping expedition, I gotta say.
1: Let's listen to Pavlov's Dog. If you've never heard Pavlov's Dog before, an interesting lead vocalist.
0: David Sirkamp is a very interesting vocalist. His vocal stylings and it's just an unusual one where you hear him and you think, oh, this lady's got a nice voice. And it's not, it's this guy.
1: We'll play that. We'll come back and talk to you about your favourite bits of cutlery.
0: Yeah.
1: Or stuff that's in the drawer, because it's not just knives, forks and spoons.
0: Oh, yeah.
1: It can be other things as well.

0: There it is. If you'd never heard Pavlov's Dog before, that's Julie, which is, I'm going to say, one of the biggest hits.
1: Yeah, it's the only one you'd probably be able to call a hit.
0: Let's take a look at the things that are in, I was going to say in your drawers, but we won't. The things that you know and that you love that are in the top drawers or the second drawer, the pieces of cutlery or the things that you really like in there. Now, why did you want to talk about that, Jenna McLeod?
1: Well, I've had discussions with people before about, like, there's correct spoons.
0: Mm.
1: You know, where you go to your cutlery drawer and you go, oh, I need to get a spoon and have this lovely...

0: lovely treat. Mm. Oh, no, not that spoon. That's not right for this.
1: Oh, there are things.
0: Oh, you've got, you know, if there's a soup situation.
1: Yeah.
0: I mean, maybe I own too many spoons, but there's the correct spoon for that particular soup is going to have, it's going to have a nice deep bowl.
1: Oh, get out.
0: And it's not a shallow situation, this soup. I'm telling you, Trevor, you've got to have a nice deep bowl for it.
1: So there's a soup spoon and then there's a specific type of soup spoon for different soups.
0: Oh, yeah, absolutely.
1: Get out.
0: So for your pumpkin soup, it's got to be a nice deep bowl.
1: Don't you love those fish knives?
0: Oh,
1: have you ever seen the fish knives are the most amazing looking knives. I've never used a fish knife.
0: Yes.
1: But I like the concept and idea of a fish knife.
0: And a fish fork.
1: It's not a fish fork.
0: No, you've got to have fewer prongs.
1: Is that really?
0: Fewer prongs for your fish fork. Well, you know, there's also ones where, they had things like absinthe spoons.
1: Absinthe
0: spoons for drinking absinthe. So you'd have a little slotted arrangement that you put a sugar cube on and then pour some iced water over that to drip into your absinthe to make a sort of a milky kind of a effect so it wasn't so awfully bitter.
1: Isn't absinthe that drink supposed, isn't it a bit trippy?
0: Oh, yeah. Absolutely. That's why you need the sugar cube to make it
1: slightly palatable.
0: Yeah, slightly palatable. I almost said palatable.
1: I'm just trying to work out the fork for fish, right? Has it got less prongs?
0: I think it's milky kind of a effect, so it wasn't so awfully bitter.
1: Isn't absinthe that drink supposed, isn't it a bit trippy?
0: Oh, yeah, absolutely. That's why you need the sugar cube to make it
1: slightly palatable.
0: Yeah, slightly palatable. I almost said palatable.
1: I'm just trying to work out the fork for fish, right? Has it got less prongs?
0: I think that might happen. In fact, let's look it up.
1: Is it three pronged?
0: But something it'd have to be a thicker one on the side.
1: Because there's those weird also dessert forks.
0: Oh, yes.
1: Those little dessert forks that got a little knifey bit on the side.
0: It's got the knifey bit.
1: That's a bit bladish, smaller.
0: I'm having a look and I'm going, no, I think I've got the fish fork wrong. No, there seems to be more than I thought.
1: More.
0: I know, it looks like there's four tines. And that's also, I also like the anatomy of cutlery, like a tine is your prong. It's a tine.
1: A tine.
0: T-I-N-E, your tine is the prong on the fork.
1: Yeah.
0: But your knife, I like to be able to say, just drop in things and just say, oh, yeah, this one's got full tang construction.
1: Oh.
0: Do you know what that is?
1: No idea. What is tang construction?
0: Full tang. So the tang is the metal part that goes all the way through the handle, if it's a good knife.
1: Okay.
0: So a half tang would only go halfway down. And so you might have even had that situation where you've no, I've broken the handle. So the full tang goes all the way down. That's when you know you've got a good knife, Trevor.
1: I think Bruce has also pointed out another specialist spoon is the parfait spoon.
0: Oh, I love a parfait spoon. I've got one parfait spoon in my cutlery drawer, and I love it.
1: Parfait. If you would like to join the conversation on cutlery
0: and favourite spoons,
1: or if you'd like to add a couple of things, you're more than welcome, Trevor. If you have all the correct cutlery, your drawer would be about 6 foot wide. Says here. Hello, Chrissy.
2: Hello, morning.
0: Morning.
2: I think you need two drawers, really, because you have that one with all the junk in the second.
0: Oh, yeah.
1: Well, that's we won't even go into that drawer because there's very strange stuff in there.
2: but I reckon the splade's terrific. You've got a spoon, a knife, and a fork all in one.
0: Yep, I agree completely.
1: But can I just add to that, Chrissy, though? Doesn't it mean that you have a completely inefficient spoon, inefficient knife, and inefficient fork all in one?
2: No, I've got to handle it. It's good. Hey, I'm

0: have Lodge's dog. They're so different.
1: Yeah.
0: What year was that?
1: Oh, that was the early 70s.
2: 73, 74?
0: Yeah. It took me back to the 70s. Yeah.
1: Oh, yeah. It's sort of almost prog rock. That's the closest you could call them.
2: It could be indie. Indie?
1: Oh, look, indie prog rock, something. They were a genre unto themselves.
2: Unto themselves. Now, what was your favourite bit, Chrissy?
0: Oh, look, I've got a 1987 because my son was 2 years old. We went to Sovereign Hill for his birthday party and all the family went and stuff. And in the Smithies place, they made a scone cutter with a handle and it's pride of place in the side of my cutlery drawer.
1: I know exactly what you're talking about because my family also had one from Sovereign Hill.
2: Really?
1: Yes.
0: It's incredible. It hasn't aged. I mean, it's yellow, so it must be brass. It's not copper and it's not stainless steel. I think it's pure brass.
2: What a beautiful, beautiful thing.
0: It is. I put it out sometimes just to look at it because it has lovely memories.
2: Does it work well as well, though?
0: Oh, yeah.
2: So it's efficient.
0: It's efficient with a handle. Fantastic for dear little scones.
2: Why is it better with a handle?
0: Well, you don't get mucky.
1: Yeah.
2: Or do you get mucky making scones?
1: No. Oh, if you do them well. If you really get into it, Trevor. Got to get physical with your scones.
2: Good your scones. Good idea. Hey, thanks, Chrissy. I've got to go because the news is coming up. If you want to join us, 1-300-800-222. Text 0437-774-774. If you'd like to talk about cutlery itself and all the varying types of cutlery, then please do, because I didn't seem to realise that there were so many different types of cutlery. So if you want to join us in that conversation, or if you just got a favourite thing from the kitchen, it could be still in that top drawer, tell us what it is and why. 1-300-800-222. We'll join you a little bit more after the news.
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4: ABC News with David Rollins. Iran's military has vowed it won't allow the US to interfere in the Strait of Hormuz after President Donald Trump declared it would come under Washington's control. In a social media post, Trump declared the strait was still open and that the US will become its guardian, imposing a 20% reimbursement on all cargo through it. It follows days of strikes across the Persian Gulf after the US accused Iran of attacking ships in the strait. Spokesperson for Iran's military command, Ebrahim Zulfikari, says it will respond in kind to any more US attacks.
5: The armed forces of the Islamic Republic of Iran will deal forcefully with any disruption to the passage of commercial vessels and oil tankers by the invading and pirate US military outside the route designated.
4: Friends of late New Zealand actor Sam Neill say that the Hollywood star always remained grounded and made time for those dear to him. Tributes have been flowing for Neil, who starred in films including Jurassic Park and My Brilliant Career, following his death aged 78. A statement posted to his official Instagram account described his death in a Sydney hospital as sudden and unexpected. ABC presenter Charlie Pickering was friends with Neil for more than a decade and once visited him on his farm in New Zealand. He says Neil had a collection of ducks he named after celebrities, including one named Charlie Pickering.
6: Sam would swim a lap of his dam on his farm in the morning, and Charlie Pickering the duck would jump in the water and swim laps with him while he was swimming around the dam. And, you know, to look at him and go, oh, this is a guy who's, you know, worked with everyone, a big Hollywood star, he'd get a giant trailer when he makes a movie, but he's more at home just doing laps with his duck in a dam.
4: An ABC Four Corners investigation has raised questions about whether some affordable housing schemes are actually affordable. The investigation looked at rental listings in New South Wales and Victoria over a period of 8 weeks. It found some properties under government-backed affordable housing schemes were being advertised above median market rates. Australian Institute senior economist Matt Grundoff says the rules around affordable housing are too vague.
7: And they seem to be pretty easy to get around. I think what the real problem here is social and affordable housing isn't the model that governments should be pursuing. It might be part of the solution, but the big problem is they've abandoned public housing.
4: A Sydney childcare worker faces hundreds more charges over his alleged abuse of children in his care over nearly two decades. A court order protecting the identity of Hamish Tate was lifted yesterday, allowing him to be revealed as the man at the centre of a major Australian Federal Police operation. He now faces 329 alleged offences involving 136 victims, with police releasing a full list of the centres where he worked. He's accused of 162 counts of producing child abuse material, 81 counts of filming a person engaged in a private act without consent, and 24 counts of using a child under 14 years for the production of child abuse material. Officers have been in contact with 121 families in Australia and overseas following a victim identification process. Family members of Melbourne woman Lavanya Chappa have arrived in Australia from India as they mourn the loss of the loving mother. Ethan Seidemann reports.
8: Emergency services were called to a home in Vermont in Melbourne's east last Tuesday following reports a woman had been stabbed. That woman has since been identified as 39-year-old mother of two, Lavanya Chappa. It's alleged Miss Chappa was fatally stabbed by a man known to her who is now facing a charge of murder. Overnight, her family touched down in Australia from India. They've remembered her for her warmth, compassion, and the positive impact she had on everyone fortunate enough to know her. But most of all, they've remembered her as a devoted mother.
4: Turning to sport, and Port Adelaide AFL club's Jason Horne-Francis will miss this week's match against Fremantle, with the Power choosing not to challenge his one-game suspension. The club says it has accepted there is no prospect of a challenge being successful following Horne-Francis's bump on St Kilda defender Liam Stocker. He's one of a long list of key Port players who'll miss Saturday's match against the ladder-leading Dockers. Mitch Georgiadis is out with concussion, while Zach Butters is due to undergo surgery on his injured ankle. This is ABC News.
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12: Yes, talo falava, and welcome to another edition of On The Record here on ABC Radio Australia. My name is Sosefina Fuomoli, and this is the show where you can come, hang out, find some new music, and also learn more about some of our amazing artists from across the islands. Today's show is coming to you from the lands of the Wurundjeri Woiwurrung people of the Kulin Nation here in Nam, Melbourne. And before each show, we extend our love and respect to elders past and present, and also acknowledge our First Nations family who might be tuning in today via the ABC Pacific website, the ABC Listen app, or on digital radio. Now, this week, I'm joined by a talented trio of brothers who I've been following. I've been so lucky to have been able to see flourish over the last few years. We've had the opportunity to work together a little bit as well on some different shows. But today I get to spend some more time sort of discovering more about the music and the creative journey of Standard. Now, this is a trio whose music kind of blends a number of different eras and a number of different sounds together. We're talking R&B, hip-hop, kind of island reggae, but then there's also such a unique blend of storytelling in their music and in their lyrics that I feel speaks to such a particular way of listening to music, such a particular way that they've maybe grown up with different sorts of music in their households as well. Now, they've got some new music out now with Mishan. If you've listened to this show religiously, you might remember when we had Mishan on the show not too long ago. Again, clashing of talents here, part of such a awesome generation of Pacific Islanders creating music that is going beyond their own communities. You know what I mean? I'm seeing this song pop up everywhere on so many different playlists. And today, We're going to listen to the track and find out a bit more about how this collaboration came to be. So to get us started, I want to get this one on the airwaves. This one is Standard and Mishan with Get It Back. Wrap your ears around this one. And when we come back, the boys are here with us for On The Record. Let's get it.

0: Standard. New music from these brothers. It's been a minute, but you know, when they came back, they came back strong. This song is everywhere. It's on high rotation to me, but it's also just been popping up in my, what do you call it, in my algorithms really organically as well, which I love to see. I love that this sound is so fresh, but it's also appearing in so many different pockets of my online space as well. So to tell us more about it and to tell us more about how we got here, the boys of Standard joined me for On The Record. Welcome, brothers.
1: Yo, yo, yo.
2: Kia ora.
0: Yes.
1: Hello for lover. Thank you so much for having us.
0: Oh my goodness. It's so good to have you all here with us today. I mean, we've been playing your music for quite a bit here on ABC Radio Australia, but it's rare that, you know, we get moments in time when we have all of you or as many of you as possible to be in one space together. So I'm super grateful for all of your times and efforts here today. But for our audience out there in the islands who might be coming to you guys for the first time, I wanted to just do a quick rip round of the brothers who are joining us for this show today. Jonathan, I'll start with you. Like, guys, just tell us where you're from and what villages you come from, your family's from.
2: Yeah, of course. My name is Jonathan Awina. Born and raised in Otara, South Auckland. Currently living in Sydney, but probably a son of my mother, who's from Mota'a, over there in Upolu in Samoa, and my father, who is from Mulifanua and Tuamua in Upolu as well.
0: Awesome, awesome. T, what about you, brother?
3: Hi, everyone. My mum's side's from

0: Well, we love it. We love it. This is a brotherhood joining us here for On The Record. Like I said up top, it's been great to see you guys sort of evolve and grow as musicians and as performers. I've been lucky enough to see you perform a few times, and just the way that you really wrap community up and hold the audience in these performances, I feel like is such a, it's a hard thing to do, but you guys do it so well. Just to start with, like, where does this love for performing come from? Like, how did all of y'all come together as a performing group?
1: Yeah, so we grew up in church together. Mm. You know, myself and Paul grew up with Tiroir in church, and a lot of our family obviously heavily influenced our love for music. A lot of my uncles and aunties, you know, kind of musicians that never made it out, like, of you know, the family. But to me, they're some of the greatest singers and musicians alive. A lot of our older cousins as well, involved in the industry. So yeah, definitely influenced by family and church, as is quite common amongst our Pacific artists. It's a story that, yeah, a lot of us go through, and it's definitely true for us.
0: Yeah. And what was the vibe like when, you know, you started to take steps outside of church, musically speaking?
1: Yeah, I mean, it's been well received, to be honest.
0: That's
1: like
0: good.
1: We grew up in the LDS church, so it's a little bit different to a lot of other artists who grew up kind of playing in ministry and stuff like that. I can't really relate to that side of things, where, you know, a lot of musicians, they grew up learning, you know, how to play instruments and stuff through there. For us, it was more so, you know, we grew up in the LDS church. We sung at, you know, kind of firesides and kind of gatherings, you know, across Auckland. And then, yeah, a lot of our music kind of it fits in quite nicely with that upbringing as well. You know, we weren't out there kind of swearing and being violent and inducing violence with our music. So it was received quite well.
0: Yeah. I mean, the energy of your music has always been so vibrant. And again, like I was saying, just very rooted in community. You know, like, this is music that people of all ages have been able to find something in. And live, I think that's been my favorite part, like seeing kids, seeing their parents, seeing their grandparents, you know what I mean? Like, everyone can get down with it. This new track that you've got out, I'm keen to find out how this collaboration came to be, because, like, all of you guys are booked and busy, but how did you and Mishan cross paths?
1: I guess that's a me question as well. So when Mishan first started making music, he came across our radar, and we connected on socials. We obviously knew that he was a member of the church as well. He's an LDS member as well. And he went, you know, kind of took a break from music to serve his mission. Mm-hmm. And then when he came back, that's when he's kind of, you know, experienced this rapid rise. So we always stayed in contact. I bumped into him a few times. And at the time, he was actually living in Hawaii, attending BYU University over there in Hawaii. And just reached out to him, and we knew that he would kill it on this record. And, you know, he sent his verse back the next day. So, and definitely an honor for us to work with him.
0: Yeah, it's, again, he's, like you said, he's been on such a massive rise, but he still remains super humble, you know, and just really tied to his roots and to the people he's come up with as well, which I think is really cool. If you're just joining us here on The Record, I'm hanging out with the brothers from Standard today. You might recognize them from this track.

0: Yes, this is a group that has really made their impact in recent years on, you know, music coming out of the islands, music coming out of the diaspora. But it's music that I feel like really hits for a certain generation. Like, there is a reason why this band has over 25 million streams to the name, okay? Hearing on the record, I serve it. I only serve the goods to you. I only serve the goods to you.
1: Yes, sir.
0: We've got the boys here this afternoon, and they've brought me some excellent song choices, as, you know, as I come to expect. But I want to get cracking with this one. Can we start with, again, another incredible collaboration, Method Man and Miss Lauryn Hill? You guys have brought me the track Say. Feel free to jump in, any of you three. What is it about this track that made the list today?
2: That was actually one of the first songs I, you know, you always hear about, I feel like kids these days, or I know, the struggles of not being able to just search up the lyrics to any of the songs. You listen to the lyrics and then rewind it and write it down. So that was actually the first song that I had done that for you.
0: Yeah.
2: In one of my books, yeah.
0: It's, I don't know, but we're hearing two incredible lyricists on a track like this, and I feel like, I mean, Method Man is Method Man, but also with Lauryn Hill, like, it almost feels like when you've got either of these artists spitting or rapping, they need someone who is equally as confident and is equally as powerful a storyteller to be on their level, and I feel like this is a really good example of that.
2: Yeah.
0: Well, let's get into it. Here for On The Record today, Standards hanging out with us, bringing us some really cool music choices. We're going to kick things off with this one, Method Man featuring Miss Lauryn Hill. It's called Say. Get around this one and we will be right back.

0: Method Man and Lauryn Hill here for On The Record, here to kick off your week. I hope you're having a lovely, lovely start to your week. My name is Sosefina. I've got the boys from Standard hanging out with me today, bringing me some choices, some musical memories. And we're going to keep within the realms of hip-hop right now, going a bit closer to home now with Scribe. This man, I feel like I've said this for maybe the last 2 or 3 weeks running. This is my campaign to get him on this show. We follow each other on Instagram. I know that contact has been made, but like I need him. So I'm putting it out there to the spirits.
1: Scribe, Scribe,
0: come on, brother.
1: On the record,
0: come on.
1: That's where it's at.
0: Come on.
1: Make it happen.
0: But this man is obviously so important to so many of us, whether we went into music ourselves or whether we were just, you know, growing up listening to his records. I feel like his voice is probably one of the most important in hip hop for so many of us. You know, tell me what it was like for you guys growing up in NZ around, you know, the times when Scribe was first coming up, if you can remember, and what is it about his voice that you can remember, like, grabbing you first?
2: Yeah, I think it was just different, like, because a lot of the music at that time that I was listening to and really into was, like, American hip-hop. Someone from New Zealand rapping with the bars that he had, you know, the conviction and, like, just the energy that Scribe came with, it was, yeah, it just blew my mind. And, oh, yeah, just buzzed me out, and I guess that's what stuck out.
0: I'm going to take a guess, you've been able to see him perform?
2: Oh, you were lucky enough to see him at Promised Land. Was that 20 years ago?
1: 22.
2: Yeah.
0: What was that like then? Because that would have been around when he was first starting a bit of a comeback.
2: Yeah.
0: What was the energy like?
3: Yeah, it was
0: like?
3: Cool.
0: Yeah.
3: So, unreal. Yeah. Everyone was kind of like, yeah, mesmerized. It's one of those things like, you got to see it to believe it, really. And yeah, it is crazy.
0: Yeah. Well, the track that you guys have brought in for me today is Dreaming. I think this is an example of just how versatile he is as a performer, and how, I don't know, his approach to storytelling is also, like, there's so many different levels to it, you know, and I feel like that speaks to his relationship with P-Money at the time too, like the way that they both heard music and heard beats and matched really sort of powerful storytelling to it. Like, there's a reason why they work so well together. What is it about this song, though, that really kind of scratches that itch when you listen to it now?
2: I think it was just everything, like, from the production itself. You know, that catchy little piano.
0: Yeah.
2: You know, comes out with, and then obviously his storytelling is... on that song, especially, is, yeah, he's too good.
0: Yeah.
2: All off, he sings his own hook. Like, around then, yeah, that's what blew my mind as well. I was like, man.
0: Yeah.
2: I heard anyone spit bars like this and then sing like that on a hook. So.
0: On a hook, yeah, for sure. Before we get into the track, I wanted to sort of put the focus back on the music that Standard creates. I feel like there are some parallels in terms of the way that your songs come together as well. Like, I love the fact that you bring a real and modern perspective on what it's like for people in our community, you know, our men, our young people, not only in the Samoan community, but in, you know, in the broader Pacific community as well. How important is it for Standard as a group, but also for you guys individually to sort of have that space to show our people that being able to express themselves in different ways it's allowed, and it can be a really cool and nurturing thing?
4: It's huge. We all know the struggles that we deal with, not only men, but women as well.
0: Yeah.
4: But especially for us, we just wanted to make music that is relatable, that reflects the struggles that we go through, and that we know a lot of our Pacifica males, not only Pacifica, but just males in general go through, and that for us it's an outlet where we can creatively allow ourselves to be vulnerable.
0: Mm.
4: And also, yeah, through our music, hope to help those who are going through the same thing.
0: Totally.
5: Yeah.
0: Yeah. Well, it's part of the reason why I've loved watching the journey, because, you know, you can be vulnerable, but you can also have fun with it as well. You know, you're making the music accessible to so many people in different ways. And I feel like that's, yeah, it's one of the parallels between an artist like Scribe, you know what I mean? It's a generational talent. And I'm so happy to see him back. Oh my gosh, that last record he put out did not get enough attention, in my opinion. But look, we're going to get into some Scribe here today for On The Record, chosen for you by the Brothers in Standard. This one is Dreaming. You're listening to ABC Radio Australia.

0: Yes, here on the Record. Thanks so much for hanging out with us today. If you're just locking in, my name is Sosafina. I'm hanging out with the boys from Standard. They're bringing us some music and some memories behind it. You were just listening to Scribe on the radio just then. I'm going to keep things in New Zealand right now. This time putting the focus on a group named Smashproof. Now, for some of our listeners out there, I'm thinking that they might be coming to this group for the first time. So would you be able to do us the honours and explain a little bit about this group for us?
1: Smashproof, South Auckland legends, mm-hmm. Obviously consists of Sid Diamond, or Young Sid as he was known back then, brother from Ōtara, Tyree and Deech, all really amazing artists in their own right, but they formed a group called Smashproof, and they formed the sounds of a lot of what we listened to growing up in our teens.
0: Yeah. They. I remember even growing up here in Australia, like, I think I was maybe, I want to say like 18 or 19 when this song in particular came out, and it was like everywhere. It was absolutely everywhere. I love the dynamic nature of what Smashproof were doing, and the sound just feels so, you know, it's so of its time, but in the best way possible. Like, I feel like it really, you listen to their music and you get taken straight back to what it was like to be in that space, like around, what, 2008, 2009. I'm really glad that you've brought them here for us today, because I think there's a lot of people out there who maybe missed

0: missed them the first time around. So we're doing the Lord's work. We're bringing smash fruit to the people today.
1: Oh, 100%. 100%.
0: Well, the song that we're talking about is probably, I think when we talk about New Zealand hip hop, this is definitely up there, in my opinion, as being one of Aotearoa's most iconic hip hop tracks. It's called Brother. From Memory features the beautiful Jin Wickmore as well.
1: Yep. Yeah.
0: Shout outs to Jin, also another artist who is creating some great new music at the moment. But this one is also, you know, kind of ripped straight from the headlines at that time as well. It's got a very, it's drawn from, yeah, real experiences. Can you tell me a little bit about how impactful you remember this song being at the time when it was released, if you can remember?
1: Yeah, this song was, well, it had a huge impact on me personally. We're all Aotearoa born and raised, the three of us. So for me to see how much of an impact the song had nationally, like, and just to see Aotearoa on TV and in a positive, you know, in a positive way. Because so much of Aotearoa, especially around that time, like, you see all the, there was a lot of news, you know, there's always really negative connotations around when Aotearoa was on TV, but to see it in a positive light like that, and to see that video being played every day on TV, and to see the streets that we grew up on TV like that, yeah, it just, it was really inspirational. And it just kind of showed me that, you know, regardless, like, we can do the same.
0: Yeah. Yeah. It was really interesting to see how the song, it, you know, when you look at it more broadly, it highlighted a lot of things that maybe people who didn't live in the area or, you know, was outside of that bubble, they had the luxury of not really having to worry about. Like, we're talking about inequality, we're talking about crime, racism, like all of these issues that a lot of us have had to deal with. But I feel like with the success of with the success of a song like this and the music video especially, it felt like a powerful moment, you know what I mean? To sort of put that stamp on it, but also reclaim a little bit too.
2: Yeah, yeah. Yeah, 100%. It was a moment for South Auckland hip hop.
0: Yeah.
2: For sure.
0: For sure. Well, if you're listeners out there, if you're liking what you're hearing so far and you want to find out more about any of the artists who are playing on today's show, make sure you head on over to the On The Record program page on the ABC Pacific website. I'm going to have links to the music videos and also links to the music of these artists as well, because it can be some really cool rabbit holes of music to go back down and discover. And this is such a crucial, important time for New Zealand hip hop. So if you're liking what you're hearing, head on over to the On The Record program page. I've got you there. In the meantime, let's get this song on the radio. This one is Brother by Smashproof here on ABC Radio Australia.

0: Smash Proof here for your afternoon on the record. We've been hanging out with Standard this afternoon. These brothers have had some time away for a little bit, but they've come back swinging with new music. And I'm taking a stab, boys, that this is the start of a new chapter, perhaps. The start of what I hope is much more new music in the chamber. Before we get to your final selection for today, tell me a little bit about what's coming up for the band that you can.
1: Yeah, 100%. It's, you know, we want to keep creating for as long as we can. And you know, we've taken a slight break from it just with, you know, family commitments. But we have been working the last couple of years towards our second studio album, which will be coming in the first quarter of 2027.
0: Yes.
1: And so this song with Mashan is part of that. And this album is really a mixed bag. You know, with three of us being in the group, we have a lot of different musical influences. Mm. We have a lot of different music that we listen to and that we want to create. And so this album will showcase that. So, you know, right now in the colder months, we're in our R&B era. And there is another couple of R&B tracks to come. And then we got a bit of, you know, we got a bit of hip hop, rap. And then as things heat up, we head into our island reggae stuff, as well as some seasonal stuff, you know, with Christmas. We got a couple of Christmas tracks in the works and just a bit of everything. And I think, you know, from the beginning, we haven't boxed ourselves in.
0: No.
1: We've kind of left everything kind of wide open. We like to, not for the sake of just saying, hey, we can do this and we can do that. It's genuine love for different types of music, you know. Different genres, different influences, and we want to be able to replicate that and be able to create within those genres as well. So definitely a lot more new music along the way.
0: I'm so excited. You guys, you mentioned that you're, you know, family commitments, all that sort of jazz. I know that you guys are your dads as well. So I would assume that you've got an inbuilt audience of critics at home. Like already good to go. Like how's, like, are you sharing the new stuff with the family? How's, you know, how tough are the Standard kids when it comes to like the vibe check passing?
1: Oh man, mine definitely don't hold back, that's for sure. But I feel for them at the same time, because a lot of our drives, you know, like whether it's to school or to, you know, to the shops or something, if I've just gotten a new demo or a new mix, I'm listening to that like five times on that drive, and they get so sick of it, and they ask for their song. So by the time it's come out, like they've heard it,
0: they're over
1: it. Times. They've heard every version of it. They've heard every, like, you know, mixed review that I have of it. But nah, it's definitely good fun.
0: That's so good. What about for you boys?
2: Yeah. Same thing. Get complaints that the songs are played, but then they'll be playing toys or something and I can just hear them humming the melody to
0: and
2: the song.
0: You're like, yes.
2: Yeah.
0: Yes. We've landed it. Oh, my goodness. Well, look, here on the record, you know, we have to bring the train home at some point. You know, we've got to pull it back into the station. And today we're finishing on an absolute classic. When it came to, I guess, bucket list of artists who I wanted to have on this show, I got so close. So close to having this legend on here. And it was only maybe a few months before we unfortunately lost him. I'm talking, of course, about the good uncle, George Fiji Vaikoso. It's hard to properly describe this brother's impact, you know, because it's ongoing and will forever be ongoing, I feel. But maybe put simply to the three of you, what's the sort of feeling that comes to you when you hear the music of Fiji?
1: Tough to put into. For me, inspirational, for sure. He made me feel from an early age that, yeah, that we could, like, that feelings could, you know, come through the music and it could. Like, music was bigger than just, you know, just kind of songs. It was meaning behind it, the emotion behind it.
0: Yeah.
1: Like, can transcend and touch hearts, yeah, through the music.
0: What
3: yeah, for me, Like Fiji was just like so many of my best memories growing up has Fiji as the soundtrack, you know? Like family gatherings, any like all islanders know. Anytime you gather together, there's always Fiji's, you know, definitely on the playlist. So, yeah, for me, the feeling is just, yeah, so many core memories have Uncle Fiji as the soundtrack.
0: Yeah.
2: Oh, man. All I can say is he's, I don't know, he's just the goat.
0: Yeah.
2: He's too good at every track I heard from him.
0: And the voice didn't, I think that his voice, what am I trying to say? His voice, even as he got older and even as he maybe got a little less healthy, his voice was still so strong.
2: Man.
0: Which is insane. Mm. Absolutely insane. So I'm glad that we're finishing on a Fiji track. You've brought me Sweet Darling, which is, I mean, it's this song is pretty much a spiritual at this point for so many of us. Sober, lit, you know, in so many different surroundings. It's a song that you could put on in a club. It goes off. It goes off at festivals, or you know, if you just have it at home at you know gatherings, it still has that that special feeling. Do you think that this is the quintessential Fiji track, or one of them?
1: I think it's definitely one of the. I mean, it's probably the top one.
0: Yeah,
1: but there's another.
0: There are so many, you know, right?
1: 10 or 20 close behind. yeah, but this one's, yes, if I could pick 20 of them, there'll be 20 right next to this one.
0: 100%, sure. 100%. Well, I'm glad that we're going to finish on this note together. But before we get into this track, boys, thank you so much for spending some time with us here for On The Record today. Like I mentioned up the top, it's so wonderful to see you back. And I can't wait to see where this new phase of music takes us all, you know? So congratulations again.
1: Thank you. Thank you so much.
3: Thanks for having us.
0: I got you.
1: Thanks for your support as well over the years, you said, you know, man, bumping into you here and there. It's been awesome.
0: I'm a standard stan. Let's put it that way. I've been waiting on this new music for a minute, and the fact that we've got some more coming, it makes me very, very happy. So you've got a home up here whenever you want it. Keep us in the loop whenever this new music is dropping. But in the meantime,
1: for sure,
0: we're going to keep your music in rotation as much as possible up here. So, boys, thank you so much again. For our listeners out there, For our listeners out there, don't forget you can access all of our episodes of On The Record on the ABC Pacific website. 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I've got links to all of their music online as well. 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But in the meantime, let's let Uncle Fiji bring us home. This one is Sweet Darling. Until next time, take care of each other. Tō whā soifua. This is On The Record.

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0: ABC News with David Rollins. Iran's military has warned of a strong response to US strikes in the Strait of Hormuz after President Donald Trump claimed that America will become the shipping lane's guardian. In a social media post, Trump declared the strait was still open and that the US will impose a 20% reimbursement on all cargo through it. It follows days of strikes across the Persian Gulf after the US accused Iran of attacking ships in the strait. Spokesperson for Iran's military command, Ibrahim Zulfagari, says Gulf allies of the US must also respect its sovereignty.
1: The leaders of the countries in the region are warned that any cooperation with the United States and any logistical support for that country's invading military will be regarded as war against Iran's sovereignty and national security.
0: Ukraine and its European allies have announced they are forming a coalition to protect Europe from ballistic missiles. In a statement, the 10 nations say our goal is to build a shared ballistic missile defence capability for Europe. President Volodymyr Zelensky and the leaders of countries including France, Germany, Italy, Spain and the UK say they recognise the growing threat posed by ballistic missiles. Tributes are being paid to actor Sam Neill following his death at the age of 78. Patricia Tiano has the story.
2: Among those who have posted tributes to social media are Australian pop superstar Kylie Minogue, his Peaky Blinders co-star Joe Cole, and actress Daisy Ridley, who will star alongside Neil in the not-yet-released film The Last Resort. Also paying tribute is the director of Jurassic World Dominion, Colin Trevorrow, who says Sir Sam Neill will be remembered for his tranquility, his love of wine, and for the calm assuredness he brought to his characters. The news of his death was posted to social media by his family, who described his death in Sydney as sudden and unexpected. Sir Sam, who was born in Northern Ireland and grew up in New Zealand, died surrounded by family and with the dignity that's characterised his whole life.
0: Medical regulators in the United Kingdom have approved human trials of a new vaccine to tackle the Ebola outbreak in the Democratic Republic of Congo. The BBC's Fergus Walsh has the details.
3: They're putting in the single surface protein on the Bundibugyo virus. It's a scrap of the genetic material. It can't give you Ebola, just as the COVID vaccine couldn't give you COVID. The theory goes that it then gets the body to produce antibodies and T cells, and it will have a memory. What's going to happen in a couple of weeks is the first of 50 healthy volunteers aged 18 to 55 will be vaccinated in Oxford, and they'll be followed for a year. Very soon after that, there'll be a similar small trial in Africa, and then, all being well, there'll be a much bigger trial in Africa.
0: The head of one of Australia's leading Indigenous news organisations says that social media platforms need to take more responsibility for moderating racism on their platforms. A federal parliamentary inquiry has been in Perth, hearing evidence as part of its inquiry into racism, hate and violence directed at Aboriginal and Torres Strait Islander people. Rhys Harley is the managing director of the National Indigenous Times and says the outlet's stores often attract a barrage of racist comments on social media, which is difficult to moderate against.
4: The platforms, in our view, make this worse. Their reporting mechanisms are slow, and there is no meaningful engagement with major media organisations like ours. The burden of protection, therefore, lands on us.
0: The largest youth football tournament in the Southern Hemisphere has kicked off in bitter winter conditions in Canberra. Lily Nothling has more.
5: Players have travelled from across Australia and as far as Indonesia and Taiwan for this year's Kanga Cup. The annual tournament has been capped at 349 teams, from under-9s through to under-16s. Players, officials and spectators braved cold and wet conditions, with fields across Canberra becoming increasingly muddy.
6: It's horrendous. Like, your feet just sink in the ground.
7: 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I think we must adapt really, really fast.
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0: And a man has died after he was attacked by his dog on his property in northwest New South Wales. Emergency services responded to reports of a dog attack at a property in Coonabarabran on Sunday.
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8: This is Nisian Footy with Sam Wykes and Tinirao Arona on ABC Radio Australia.
10: Kamuna Māori to all our Kiribati listeners who wrapped up their language week over the weekend, and welcome everyone to Nisian Footy, the best place for Pacifica footy news and stories in the rugby league world, rugby league and rugby union worlds.
11: Don't forget us, mates.
10: My name is Tinirao Aruna, and yes, that was my koi Sammy Wykes, the man of rugby union. Sammy, happy Monday, brother.
11: Happy Monday, Koraba.
10: Koraba. What's Koraba mean?
11: I think that's thank you in Kiribati.
10: Oh, yeah.
11: Hopefully Google Translate saved me quickly there. Yeah, just did a little quick search, and hopefully I got that right and I don't get in trouble from all our Kiribati listeners for getting it wrong, but everything's going well.
10: You're over the state of origin hangover now?
11: Nah, not really. Still don't mind boasting about it every now and again. Probably not as much as before, but I believe Nisha Daly, they're going to pay their bets.
10: Yep, they are. Queenslanders do pay their debts, and we had a wager on the series with our friends over at Nisha Daily.
11: Looking forward to this feed.
10: And yeah, the winner got the feed, so we'll be looking for some catering here in Sydney, New South Wales. I just want the Big Island feast. That's what I'm looking forward to.
11: Yeah, me too. But what else we've got to look forward to is what's coming up on the show. Round 19, plenty of celebrations to celebrate from the weekend, especially our Tongan men. Nella Tupou from the Roosters absolutely killed it in that game. Nations Championships and Nations Cup results in the rugby union, and it wasn't the best of weekends for our Pacific Island brothers. So we'll go through that. NRLW and Cook Islands international rep Kiana Takairangi will sub in for Shelley Long. Shelley Long is away, sick, not too sure, but there is something going around at the moment. And our guest for today, T, NRLW superstar from the Parramatta Eels.
10: Yes, well, we've got Kiana Takairangi, and we've got her teammate, Lindsay Tui, who will be joining us here on the show, Nisian Footy. Now, Lindsay plays for the Parramatta Eels. She also represents the Fetu Samoa. And I remember when me and you, Sammy, were over in Suva, Fiji, for the PAC Champs in 2024.
11: Yeah, I think it was 24.
10: And we're doing some sideline commentary, or actually just sitting next to the sideline.
11: We pretended like we were doing the commentary. The microphone wasn't plugged in anywhere.
10: And it was during the Fetu Samoa versus the Tongan Women's Pacific Champs game. And Lindsay Tui was on the right center. And I remember her scoring a try, and you weren't happy, but I was like, damn, she can play some footy, this girl.
11: Yeah, she can. She broke the hearts of a lot of Tongans, and I thought she celebrated a little bit too much, her and her teammates. But I'm only joking. They should have, because that was a massive game for Fetu Samoa as part of their qualification for the World Cup, which we hopefully see Lindsay a part of this year.
10: She also comes from a very competitive family, and we had her younger sister,
11: Dawn Tui. Yeah, on that Pacific Sports Show.
10: Yep. So, stay tuned, listen to the stories, and I always love hearing when family members compete against each other. So I'm sure we'll get a couple of good stories out of Lindsay Tui today on Nisian Footy.
8: Moment of the week.
10: Yes, well, my moment of the week, I am going to give this little space of our show on Nisian Footy to the great man, Daniel Tupou. We mentioned last Friday that he would be playing his 300th NRL game, all for the same club, the Sydney Roosters, and he becomes the fifth ever Sydney Rooster to play 300 games. More so what I honour and...
11: Only five have played.
10: Only five, yeah.
11: Wow.
10: So there's...
11: Minicello.
10: Rickardson, Luke Rickardson,
11: Orbison,
10: and Jared Wade Hargraves.
11: There you go for the one. That's a special group to be amongst.
10: I believe they may be the only club that have five 300 plus gamers. Correct me if I'm wrong, but I'm pretty
11: sure. And
10: there's a Tongan in there.
11: Shut the gates. How good's that?
10: I got to attend this game. It was part of the Sydney Roosters Old Boys round, and yeah, I got to.
11: 32 game specialist.
10: Yes. 32 more than most others.
11: I know, I'm saying that's a good thing. I'm not having a go at you.
10: I was more one of my friends and said, oh, I'm going to the All Boys round. So last week I was like, called one of my very good friends at the Rooster saying, hey, is All Boys round on? They're like, yep, here's the link. And then turned up and I'm like, man, please don't be the only guy here with my friend and I not know anyone else, because there were some like when there's I was when I say old there. Boys, like Roosters have been around for a long time. But
11: yeah, as I was going to have a stab at when they were established, but I'm not going to.
10: As I walk down, I see similar hairstyle to you and a big brown body, and I've just gone, beauty. I've got my mate Sia Soliola is here, so I got to catch up with Sia and the Paya brothers, Mickey and Lupini Paya. Lupini I got to play with at when I first went to the Roosters, and so we went up there, caught up, and then guess who walks in? And just it's a
11: Sonny Bill.
10: It's a special. He always does something like this where Dylan Napa.
11: Oh, Dylan Napa.
10: So close. Cook Island International. He walks in. He walks in with Daniel Tupou's Tongan International World Cup jersey.
11: Wearing it.
10: Wearing it.
11: Yes.
10: And I've got. Represent. All right, that's swag right there. And I like that call. But that game was my last ever professional rugby league game. And that was the game where we lost like 100 and something to 10.
11: But you scored the last try. That's all that
10: scored
11: matters.
10: The last try. But yeah.
11: Kicked the goal as well, didn't you? No.
10: Yes, kicked the goal as well. Yep, but that was a cool recognition for.
11: So when are we getting to Nella about
10: Daniel
11: this?
10: Because I feel like. And then. Obviously, Daniel, Roosters played the Eels. They beat him 28 points to 12. And the crazy thing is, on his 300th game, he scores three tries.
11: That's unheard of.
10: Not one, not two, but three.
11: Quality tries as well.
10: Yep, jumps in the air, does the Daniel Tupou, Air Tupou special. But just the way that the club and the NRL celebrated this game. I know we had Jason Taumalolo play his 300th game, and they had Tongan royalty attend Jason's game. They also attended Daniel Tupou's game after as well.
11: When you think about the Roosters and the proud history that they've had for such a long time, the type of players that have worn that jersey, and then just the staff as well, you know, Nick Politis and those type of guys. Like, I know that they celebrated Jason's 300th last week and it was a special occasion, but it just seems like the Roosters really go that one step further to make sure that they really appreciate the players that have worn that jersey. Is that the feel that you got as well?
10: Yeah, 100%. And I think it's also the guy that Daniel Tupou is. Yeah, the human being he is, and it's the reason why a lot of players acknowledged him during this game and even before the game. During captain's run, they had a lot of the former players that he had won premierships with go down. I've seen Frank Paul Nuasala down there, Sean Kennedell, Anthony Minicello, and they all had this moment with Daniel Tupou at the captain's run. And then Jared Wade Hargraves actually done a haka with a few of the boys as well for Nella. But
11: did you see how they stitched Nella up with the interview?
10: Oh, with Angus Crichton.
11: Yeah. He didn't want to be interviewed and make it about him. So they said, you've got some jersey fitting that you have to come to, some promo shoot. And then they had it all set up for him there to have a good sit down. But I'm glad we got to hear some of that interview from Nella, because he's the most humble player that you would ever come across. He's up there with David Mead, those type of players in my mind. Yep.
10: And he'll go down as one of the greats. So much love to Daniel Tupou, and awesome work throughout your career. And I know you've got a few more games and a lot of petrol left in them legs, brother. So congratulations from everyone here at Nijin Footy.
12: Hey everyone, Alex Johnson here from the PNG Kumuls, the South Sydney Rabbitohs. You're here with Nijin Footy.
11: All right, we're going to continue with rugby league team. A couple of scores that I'm looking at here. There were some big ones, and I'm not sure what's going on with the Dolphins, but I'm gonna make sure that you tell me what's going on here, because I need to give someone a phone call to say, hey, when are you back? Are you ready to go? How's the

0: We spoke about, we'll get to the Dolphins game, but we spoke about the Warriors and Tigers being an important game for both teams. Look, there's been a lot of noise around Jerome Luai as well, and how the club are wanting to free up some money and release him from his contract 1 year early because he's going to the PNG Chiefs. We covered that, a bit of that on Friday, but as more news comes out, we'll keep everyone up to date here on Legion Footy. But the Warriors, they had a big win over the Tigers in Campbelltown, Sydney, and 32 points to 6 they won. But this pushes the Tigers down to 13th place on the NRL ladder. And I said last week, you need to keep winning these games. As we go further into these next few weeks, these wins are crucial to a lot of teams. So
1: what a slide down the ladder that's been for the Tigers.
0: Yeah, they had a great start. I think they were top four,
1: I think, after round six or something like that. And to see them at the bottom, I can only feel for the players and their fans. You know, there was so much hope built on this season, but yeah, it's not meant to be.
0: And then speaking of the Dolphins, the Sharks, they jump up to fourth spot with an enormous win over the Dolphins. 11 unanswered tries. And Nico Hines, he was perfect. Kicked 11 goals from 11, and the Sharks won this one 66 points to 0. Yes, the Dolphins did not score 1 point. Now, we're talking about the same club, the same team that have won 8 games in a row this year, but they go in and lose 66 points to 0.
1: What's that stat in the NRL if you concede 60? No team that's conceded 60 points or 50 points has ever won a premiership.
0: Yeah, I'm not too sure.
1: I think that's somewhere around that state. Anyway, but for the Dolphins, you know, like, how does a team that's performing so well, very consistent, especially in attack, put up a performance like that?
0: I would say you'd have to look at the players that are missing, and they are key players in that Dolphins team.
1: Isaiah is one of them.
0: Isaiah Katoa being a huge part of that 8 in a row and the success they've had so far this year. So no Isaiah, no Hammer from Origin, I believe Max Plath as well. And those are some big, big players. So
1: yeah, you're not wrong.
0: Yes, they did. They did lose 66 points, but you've got to also, they did lose those players, but it's NRL. And whoever, like, that next man up mentality, it has to be part of that culture. So I'm pretty sure that, look, the coach won't be too happy. But there is also another set. Like, sometimes when you are winning that many games in a row, you know, your next loss is only around the corner. So maybe this is what they need leading into the finals. And it's still, you know, I'd be asking some questions if it was the week before the finals. But because they've still got another, you know, 6-7 rounds to go, I think they'll be fine coming into the back end of the season.
1: Someone like Christian Wolf, he seems like a person that doesn't like to, you know, like, he doesn't muck around with these type of things. So he's very serious. Like, preparation, attitude is very important to him. Do you think he flushes this throughout the week and just go, that's a one-off? Or do you think they're in for a tough week?
0: I reckon tough week. I reckon they acknowledge it. They understand where they went wrong. They get back to work, and everyone just puts in that little bit more effort. And then once those other, because what's the other, when the other players come back, they want everyone else humming as well. They don't want to be the only reasons why they're winning. They want everyone in tune. So I'm sure that they'll have a big week at training and turn things around. Now the Rabbitohs, they celebrated Jai Arrow's 31st birthday with the biggest birthday party in the world. They had, you know, the CEO, Peter Vlandis. They had our Australian Prime Minister, Abdo, there. They had the Wiggles. And
1: the Wiggles were there as well.
0: The Wiggles were there.
1: I don't know, out of all the names you just said, the Wiggles is one that caught my caught my ears there.
0: But the Rabbitohs, they got the win for Jai as well, beating the Newcastle Knights 26 points to 24. And they are slowly climbing up that NRL ladder.
1: Of course.
0: Yeah, I believe
1: the Rabbitohs
0: they are. The Rabbits are
1: slipping
0: now
1: slipping under the radar.
0: They're sixth on the ladder. And, you know, they're just slowly collecting their wins, creeping up that ladder without making too much noise. But, yeah, the Rabbitohs get
1: play
0: the win.
1: Play your best footy at the back end of the season and you'll see what happens. So, yeah, hopefully they've got a lot to play for with Jai.
0: Yeah.
1: It's pretty special that they are celebrating and getting around someone like him.
0: And then in the final game, the Cowboys beat the Seagulls in overtime, 19 points to 18.
1: I can't believe they scored that
0: the
1: try.
0: Cowboys won
1: at the end to win.
0: That last
1: was
0: win
1: special.
0: And then Scott Drinkwater kicking a field. Sorry, they scored the try. And then that evened the score.
1: Oh, so that was to draw it.
0: It was
1: 18-all. Yes.

0: He misses the kick, shanks the kick. So they go to overtime. In the 81st minute, Scott Drinkwater kicks a field goal to win. Now the Cowboys squeezed into the eight, jumping the Seagulls with that win. So well done to the Cowboys. And remember, you can hear every NRL game live on ABC Radio Australia. But before we move over to Rugby Union, Sammy, I just want to send my prayers to Stephen Crichton.
1: During
0: the Bulldogs game, he copped a knock as he passed the ball, and then apparently it's been reported he suffered with some nerve damage previously. So they were just out of precaution. They just put him in the stretcher, put him in a brace. But he made sure to let everyone know on social media that he's okay and it's not too serious. So good to hear that good news from Stephen Crichton. Well, that's me, Sammy. Rugby League done. Let's head over to Rugby Union, where I believe there were a few international games that were played.
2: Bula, my name is Vani Are. You're listening to Nijin Puri.
1: Yes, round two of the Nations Championships and Nations Cup wrapped up over the weekend. New Zealand beat Italy 47 points to 17. We see France score 30 unanswered points in the second half to beat the Wallabies 42 points to 26. South Africa beat Scotland 42 to 28. Argentina with a win over Wales 35 to 21. And the one that we need to talk about is Fiji copping an absolute hiding against England 73 points to 8.
0: Damn. 73 points to 8. So that's a 65-point deficit. Where was this game played?
1: This was played in Liverpool and just on that stadium. That looked like an amazing stadium. They've got their handrails in front of the seat so you can stand up and lean on it forward and, I guess, shout at your team if you need to. I really like the look of that stadium. They look very
0: Anfield,
1: close.
0: Anfield, it's called, eh?
1: I wouldn't have a clue what it's called. The stadium, I just know, it was in Liverpool, yep. And it was a Fiji home game. And from the start of it, like, you would have felt like you're in Fiji. Like, they had the performances at the start, and it was, you could hear the DJ playing Fijian songs in the background.
0: Oh, because it's Fiji home.
1: It's a Fiji home game. When I'm thinking about the start and watching the beginning of this game and the coverage, I'm thinking this is a special one to be a part of. Like, it's hot in England at the moment as well.
0: Summer.
1: So I think it was like 34 degrees when they played. So it was going to be a tough, in tough conditions. But again, I thought everything's geared towards Fiji having a great performance.
0: And then that didn't happen.
1: It definitely didn't happen. Like, you know, watching this live and just seeing the final result, it honestly felt deeper than just a poor performance. Now, I mentioned on Friday that the Fiji Rugby Union chairman came out and said that after they lost to Wales, the players have been well looked after, they're well paid now, and he needs to see a better return on his investment for what, you know, being T1 country now. So he just thought they weren't up to par.
0: Just for not getting the win.
1: Yeah, just for not getting that win. And I thought the comments were firstly unexpected and definitely not necessary because if we look at the past, man, governance has let our teams down all the time.
0: Yeah.
1: So to put it down to, you know, to have those comments like that from the people that are backing you, I just think it's just unnecessary, not needed.
0: Do you think it comes with a lot of weight and expectation that's not needed on the players?
1: Oh, I think so. And to be honest, and I feel like that's the way that they played, like with weight on their shoulders. Like, that's probably the first time I've seen a Fijian side, even when they've always had challenges to overcome, but they've always fronted up their energy, their intensity, you know, their ability to want to compete. I've seen that all the time, but that game just, it's like the first time I hadn't seen like that want and care to be able to do well.
0: And it breaks. Do you think them comments broke the confidence of those players? Whereas if there was the comments from, instead of saying, oh, we expect more, it'd be like, we understand that you're on the other side of the world. We understand that you're away from your families and you're representing our nation. You go out and do your best and we'll always have your back. And then you just see that bit of that energy within the playing group shifts and changes.
1: I'm personally, that's what I think as well. I just think if your fans and your management, they come out and support you no matter what. Like, this is the first time they're playing in a competition like this. They've worked so hard to be in the position where they are right now, to be classified as a tier one nation, to play in this Nations Cup as the only Pacific Island nation represented in the top 12 in the world. That's how I'd be looking at it. I wouldn't be expecting Fiji to win this Nations Cup in their first year.
0: Mm.
1: But I would just expect them to not just be happy to be there, but hey, you go out and show the world what we're about. And I thought they did that against Wales.
0: Yeah.
1: And I was very happy with the way that they played. But this game against England, as I said, it just looked like the Fiji players were playing with some weight on their shoulders.
0: What actions or what does that look like when you watch the Wales game compared to this game? Give me some examples of why you think the attitude was different or the energy was different.
1: Well, I think one of them is like frustration, like playing with frustration, which, you know, led to like poor decision making, and it led to poor execution and giving away like unnecessary penalties. We saw players go off their feet like unnecessarily, like just giving penalties away where you're just like, bro, that belongs in the village style of football, not on the big stage. So they got a yellow card and a red card out of this game. I just thought the way that they were moving the ball, you know, to space, it wasn't like the same way they did it against Wales, where it's sort of like, oh man, one-on-one, he's got him here. But it was sort of a bit more of a relaxed approach compared to the week before. So again, I don't know for sure if like there is a misalignment or something with the, you know, management and players, but I do believe there's something going on because they didn't look happy. And we've said it, how many times have we said it before, when Fijians are happy and smiling when they cross that white line to play, you know they're in for a performance.
0: Yeah, and it brings confidence. It brings their momentum. And yeah, it seems like they didn't
1: bring it to this game. And to be honest, I hope I'm wrong about all this. I hope I'm totally wrong. And this is just like a one-off poor performance and they can flush it and then move on to their next game. But
0: Who have they got next?
1: I think they've got Italy next. Hopefully they put in a big performance because there's too much star power in that team. They're too good of a team to put a performance like that back-to-back. So hopefully they get the job done this week. They can turn things around. But let's move over to the Nations Cup. And it wasn't a good weekend for our Tongan and Samoan brothers as well, because both teams going down. Samoa lost to Georgia 33 points to 12, and Tonga went down to Spain 32 points to 19. And we'll start with Samoa against Georgia. And for those who actually don't know much about Georgia, I'm assuming you're probably one of those guys that didn't realize Georgia even played rugby. But since they played in the World Cup, I think it was their first World Cup back in 2003, they've improved out of sight. Like a lot of their players are now playing in the French top 14, the Pro D2, the English Premiership. I played with a couple of them in Japan. And so they've got a lot of experience now going into their national side. And so I go back to that 2003 World Cup. Samoa beat them by 40-odd points back then. England beat them by like over 80 points. So they've been able to bridge the gap in that, you know, over that 20-year period.
0: They're growing development.
1: They're growing development. And some like, and their culture, like they are hardened society. Like it's like they're always built on surviving some tough conditions. And that's how they play their footy. So when they came up against Samoa on the weekend, bro, their line speed were going after Samoa's ball carriers and they were chopping and just throwing their body at them. And it was very physical. And that's what I believe got them over the line to win, that they just won the physical battle. And then they won the battle around set piece, scrum and line out. Like that's their bread and butter, Georgia. So to be able to go down like that against Georgia, it's by all means, it shouldn't have been like Samoa's victory at all. Like it was always going to be a tough game, but they'll take some good lessons out of that one and hopefully they can turn things around for this week. And then for Tonga, you know, for Tonga's game against Spain, it's probably similar to all the other nations as well. It's just their error rate and their penalty count is far too great to win Test footy. They do a lot of good things. I loved a lot of their phase play and when they got into their shape and when they got momentum, but it always got undone by a knock-on on the floor or a penalty, something that relieved pressure really easy. And you can put it down to preparation, not having a lot of time together. But that's the thing that's undoing our teams. And so, you know, when you think about the way we play the game, I reckon a lot of our characteristics and our style of play comes on being reactive and instinctive. So that's why you get those moments of brilliance. Would you say that? Like can do things freakishly, like just off the cuff.
0: Yeah. That not afraid to have a crack, afraid to play what's in front. And first people that come to mind is someone like Jerome Luai, that style of footy.
1: Exactly. So, and you said that last week about the Tigers, because the players around him might not know how he's going to play, and he's just so good in sync, you have to react.
0: Yeah.
1: But when it's in a bit of a like an arm wrestle style of game, you need your decision makers planning ahead. Okay, so there's, you know, we're down by 10. There's 10 minutes towards halftime. What's needed now? Like we need more of those players making really good decisions around understanding where we are in the game.
0: The flow of the game.
1: The flow of the game.
0: Playing high percentage footy. All right, we can't afford to lose pressure now because, you know, we're under the pump. So let's grind through this next 10, 15 minutes, build some momentum. Then we can start.
1: Then we can start getting back into our game. And I feel like that's what's missing for a lot of our teams, to be able to understand their flow, understand when they're not in flow, to be able to get back into it. And that way they can probably start getting more points off the back of it rather than giving away penalties and rather than making errors, which is what's happening at the moment. So really good lessons for all of our Pacific Island teams to take from their games. Review well, and hopefully put in another big performance this weekend. And in one other bit of news, we see that, remember Geordie Pataia, our NFL convert,
0: yep,
1: from the Reds? He was then went to France to play for Perpignan. Now he's moved to Japan to play for the Urasu D-Rocks. So Israel Folau, he's taking Israel Folau's contract. So
0: Israel Folau money, I like it.
1: That's the one. So he's not going to be short a dollar at all. But that leaves us. That leaves us for Rugby Union. Where are we
0: heading
1: next?
0: We are heading over to, I was going to say Shelley Long, but no, we are going to Kiana Takarangi to cover all things NRLW. Well, Sammy, Shelley Long is long gone.
1: Well, she's not coming back.
0: No, she's coming back, but okay. I think she's a bit sick today. So we've called in the big guns, Kiana Takarangi, who has played for a few NRLW clubs, but she is also the current Cook Island captain in rugby league and currently at the Parramatta Eels. Kiana, thank you for joining us on Nijin Footy.
3: Thanks, boys. Thanks for having me on.
0: How's everything going at Parramatta Land? Not off to the greatest start?
1: What's the matter, Parramatta?
3: No, boys, honestly, we're kind of asking ourselves the same thing at the moment. But no, not the best start for us. 0-2 to start the season, but hopefully we'll be able to turn it around this week.
0: Before we get into some footy, we do have Lindsay Tui joining us shortly on the show. Can you share a little story or what's she like in the changing rooms?
3: Yeah, I love Lindsay. She's a lot of fun. She's good. She's cheeky. She has good banter, especially with Martha Mataele on her right edge. They talk a lot of crap and have a lot of fun, which is always good in the change room. But no, she's a beast on the field, and I think she's been playing some really good footy for our team, which has been great. But yeah, she's all around a good girl.
1: You know, when you see these young ones coming through, what's it like when you put yourself back in their shoes? Has much changed? Like, are they a little bit more open and talk a fair bit more compared to, say, when you came through? Because I know for the boys' era, we didn't say anything to the older players when they came through. Didn't even get a massage. You just, you know, this is what's happening. This is how we do our things. You just be quiet. But how's that changed, say, for yourself and some of the young girls coming through?
3: So, I mean, I know you love to bring up my age and how long I've been playing.
1: Wisdom. No, wisdom. It's wisdom. Well, I thought we established this. And you still look 25 anyway.
3: I'm kidding. Thank you. I'll take that. No, I think our girls are pretty quiet as well, to be honest. The younger ones, they tend to stick together. And one thing, though, is that they are very receptive to feedback and there are a few of them that do ask a lot of questions as well, which is really good. So for the older ones like myself, I am able to use that wisdom that you keep speaking about to help out those younger players. But no, I think they are pretty like quiet and humble, all of our ones anyway. But then, very good when they're, you know, when it comes to learning, they're always keen to learn as well, which is great.
0: Yeah, nice. And if you want to hear that interview, stay tuned. We will have Lindsay Tui on very shortly. But let's shift over to some NRLW. It's been two rounds, so we had round two over the weekend. Just looking at these first two rounds, Kiana, which team would you say has been the most dominant so far?
3: I think it's between two teams. I think the Roosters and the Broncos, two really strong outfits. And I think they've had two good performances. I think this weekend, though, was good to see a couple of teams go close to beating them, although they both did win their games. They weren't as big of score lines compared to round one, which is always good to see. But I think just both of those teams, particularly the Roosters, they are

0: fact. You know, they've got quality players across the field. And then with, so the Broncos, they've had the addition of Jessie Southwell in the halves. I think she's brought a lot to their team. Tamir Crafton at the back, who's always, you know, one to watch. So I think those two teams are definitely, they've always been the benchmark of the competition probably for the last few years. And, you know, they're still upholding that name for sure.
1: Yeah, they both had close games, close victories. The Broncos beating the Sharkies 22-16, and the Roosters beating the Knights 12-10. And you know, there are some great performers so far, and teams that have you know, not done so well in the past. I will mention Salatonga-Tuki and their West Tigers. They've been off to a great start. But which team has surprised you in these first two rounds?
0: Yeah, our team, the Tigers, have been one of those surprising teams in a good way. They've come out really strong. They beat my team last week, which sucked for me and my Parramatta girls. But it's a credit to them. I think they've recruited really well. They've got, you know, three very experienced players join them this year, and Racine McGregor in the halves, Shaylee Bent, Holly Wheeler up front. So I think they brought a lot to the team because there's a lot of young girls there. And yeah, I think it's, they've just got a good mix and they're playing some good footy together. I thought one other team, sorry, who have also been surprisingly good is Canberra Raiders. They had a really big win yesterday against the Wars. So that's good to see them playing some good footy as well.
1: Yeah, 42-16, the Raiders got over the
2: Yeah, didn't see
1: Warriors.
2: that one coming.
1: And the Warriors were, you know, tipped to be a very strong team. I know they're suffering from a lot of injuries, but they do have some great star power there. And looking at last season, you know, we had the likes of Mele Hufanga and Tamika Upton, who, you know, were unreal throughout the whole 2025 season. Which players have stood out to you so far in the first two rounds?
0: I think I mentioned her just before, but I think Tamika Upton's been really impressive, and she always is. She just, this round was the first NRLW player to score 50 tries. She got 50 try assists as well, and that's in 52 games. So I think that's some huge stats there for Tamika. She's a freak. So she's been outstanding. And I think Taryn Aiken at the Roosters is another one who, she's just returned from injury. She did an ACL last year, and she's been excellent for her team since coming back. So I'd say those two girls.
2: What about some of the rugby union converts that have come over? Who's impressed you out of those girls so far?
0: Yeah, I think Tegan Levi up at the Gold Coast Titans has been really good. She's playing 5'8", and just from the little bits that I've seen of her games, I think she's doing really well with that role and just taking her opportunities when they're presented to her. I think she's already crossed the line for a couple of tries, which is, you know, great for the Titans. So she'd probably be, yeah, the first one that comes to mind from the rugby background.
1: Sammy likes to keep up to date with all the rugby union
2: The
1: converts.
2: Exodus.
1: So,
2: I think there's 16 in total. That's
0: like
2: what
0: that,
2: I've.
0: Isn't it?
2: Yeah,
1: he doesn't
2: yeah.
1: want them to do so well because more will follow. So,
2: yeah, you're not wrong there, bro. Not wrong there at all.
0: Yeah.
1: Well, Kiana, it's been an absolute pleasure having you on today, and thank you for joining us in late notice, covering for Shelley Long. But all the best in this coming season. And yeah,
2: who does Parra have this week?
1: They have the Gold
0: We've
1: Coast
0: got
1: Titans.
2: Yeah.
0: Titans, yeah, up in the Goldie. So it's going to be
2: another tough one then. Oh, well,
0: a
2: hopefully you
0: big
2: guys get a
0: game
2: win.
0: for us. Yeah.
1: 36-10, the Titans beat Bulldogs. Jamie Chapman was on fire.
2: Tegan Levi
0: she
2: goes all right
0: four
2: too. So
0: tries.
2: no, all good. Don't read into the press. It's all good. It's all good. Prepare well, and hopefully you get the win in the Gold Coast. All the best.
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2: All right, today on Nijin Footy, we have Parramatta Eels NRLW superstar Lindsay Tui joining us for a chat. She's also represented Fetu Samoa 6 times, and I do remember her scoring the last try for Fetu Samoa against Tonga back in 2024 in Fiji to help secure Samoa's place in the Women's Rugby League World Cup. She joins us right now. Lindsay Tui, welcome to Nijin Footy.
4: Hello, thanks for having me on today.
1: I remember that try, Sammy. We're sitting on the side of the
2: on the far sideline, and she scored on the other side,
1: and Suva, yeah.
2: Yeah, and I thought they all carried on a little bit too much for my liking, being a Tongan supporter. No, it was good to see. It was good to see everyone up and about. But we will get to your Samoan journey around playing for Samoa throughout the chat. But I just want to start with, where is your family from in Samoa?
4: So my parents are from Faleula, Palakai and Bayoshi.
1: And then what about yourself? Where were you born and raised?
4: And I was born in Penrith, in a community hospital to be specific, here in Australia.
1: Oh, the Western Sydney.
2: The Riff as well. All of us from out in Western Sydney. How good is that?
4: Yeah.
2: Obviously, rugby league mad out in Western Sydney, but I believe you're a bit of a netball star as well, coming through the ranks. You know, why did you transition over from netball into rugby league?
4: I think my little sister said it in her interview. We're a very competitive family, and I always wanted to be better than my older siblings that play as well, rugby. So I think that's why I made the transition over. And I didn't expect to be professional in the sport so quickly, but I guess I could say I'm just a natural talent.
1: Yeah, I love it. I absolutely love it. Your siblings, how many siblings do you have?
4: I have four.
1: Four siblings. All sisters or brothers?
4: One older brother and three sisters.
1: And when you say competitive and you wanted to be better than your older siblings, which sibling was playing sport that inspired you to transition over to rugby league?
4: My older sister was playing Tasha Girl at the time. I was still playing netball. And I remember asking my dad, hey, can I play rugby too? And my dad initially said no to me first. And then I made a point to prove him wrong. And then I made Tasha Girl the next year.
1: Oh,
2: I can hear the competitiveness in your voice there. Like, you don't muck around when it comes to making sure that if you want something, you're going to go after it. But when you had that chat with your dad around playing rugby league in a contact sport, one of the questions we always love to ask is, what was it like for girls in the family to play a contact sport, and that conversation with dad? Like, how hard was it to have those conversations? So for your sisters who ended up playing before you, what was that conversation like with your dad to say that they could play rugby league?
4: Yeah, I think it was very difficult just with the aspect of it being a contact sport. We're a family that was always injured, and my parents would be worried. I think more stressed about having to take us to physios, hospitals. So I think that's the side where they were like, no, you can't do it. But now I'm glad they said yes.
2: And, after you make your NRL debut and stuff like that, and then probably, Pacific Island dads, they end up coming around and being the softies of the family and making sure that they get around their kids, especially after some difficult conversations. How has he been now since, your sister, yourself, even your younger one, is coming through the ranks? Like, how's he been now around all of you being superstars coming through?
4: Yeah, he's a lot better now. I would say that he claims that he'd always let us play footy from the start, but it's not the case. He has been a big help and support with our journeys so far, but yeah, he likes to think that he is our coach, mentor, manager, all of the above.
1: To get to where you are today, what do you reckon the key areas to work on have helped you achieve what you have so far?
4: I think this one's a bit cliche, but doing the 1%ers when no one's watching has helped a lot. And I think having a family that's that all plays footy has helped, all of us just grow within our own individual dreams. We're always doing extras together, passing the ball at the park, just working on little skills that we don't have to think about in the game because we've practiced it so much together. So, yeah.
1: It's crazy to think, having a competitive family or a competitive group makes you grow so much faster. I have my own example of my own friends, and we wanted to all be successful, and there's that a lot of that competitiveness within us helped us. It's like, oh, well, if you're going to go and get that record, I'm going to go and break that record. And another good example, my son, and which will lead me to my question for you. One son of mine ran around the block. The other one seen him run, so he put the shoes on and made sure he ran the exact same, if not more, than the first son. Do you have that?
2: And they're twins as well, so they'll be competitive as.
1: Do you have those examples of you see your sister train, you're like, all right, you want to go train? I'm going to go and double down and try and train harder.
4: Mm-hmm. Actually, my older sister, I think, had seen me go through a 4K and my time to beat was like a sub 20 or under that. And I think I got 19 minutes and 40 seconds the day after she had run it. And she'd got 19 minutes and 37 seconds. So she was 3 seconds off my time. And I was like, she definitely did that to like try and beat my time.
1: I love that.
4: Just one scenario of us being competitive.
2: That's the best. And we had your sister Dawn Tui on that Pacific Sports Show not that long ago. Asked her a similar question and she was saying like cards gets pretty competitive as well. So like is it just not the the physical style of games? Is it every game in your household where it's competitive?
4: Yeah, every game. Like Monopoly Deal. I don't know if you guys have played that.
1: Oh yeah.
4: But our brother is the biggest cheater. He'll always try to win. And we know he's a cheater, so we always gang up on him to try to steal his property. So it's not just footy in our household that we're competitive with, it's everything.
1: Let's shift over to you representing the motherland, the Fetu Samoa. When you first got the call for your selection, what were your thoughts and emotions like when you received that call?
4: Oh, yeah, it was a very emotional time for me, just getting to represent your country. And, like, I think my sister said it as well, seeing how proud, like, our parents were that I could represent their villages, our last name, and just our family back at home meant so much to me. So it was a very exciting time.
2: Where were you when you found out that you were in the team?
4: I'm pretty sure I was parked in front of Macca's. I just got a feed after training and Sawi called me and he was like, how would you like to play for Samoa or something like that? And I was just like, yes, I would love to.
1: Oh, good.
2: And did you put the Macca's in the bag and say, oh, I better not eat this?
4: No, I think I was already finished with my meal by then.
1: And then when you told your parents, what was their reaction like?
4: Just overwhelmed with joy, I think. Like, my parents don't really get emotional, like, and so how emotional they can be, but they were very happy.
1: How much has the Samoan culture been a part of your upbringing?
4: Yeah, it's been massive. I think with Islanders, we're very family-oriented. And with our sport, I think we have to worry about so much more than just playing with the, like, financial side and, like, providing for our families as well. Sometimes it can be a pro and sometimes it can be a con as well. But, yeah, it's been a blessing.
2: And going into camp for the very first time, what was that feeling like just seeing a whole group of talented Samoan women ready to represent their country and do something pretty amazing, which we'll get to around World Cup? But, yeah, what was that feeling like just assembling for the first time as a team?
4: Amazing. I just remember our first day in camp, we were all in the team room, and I was just looking around and I was just so happy that, like, all of these Samoans have gathered together to, like, represent Samoa. I was just so happy that we could all just be in one room.
1: Yes, they've done a really good job in assembling, quite a strong team for the upcoming World Cup. And I remember when we were in Fiji and I had to come and present on behalf of my other role with the RLPA, but coming into the room and then seeing, Netta, the girls' captain at the time, and then you look around the room, you've got Frank Pritchard, Cole Stanley, and then you've got all the cultural items around the room that create this environment that, although you're in Suva, Fiji, you're also there in the Samoan environment. How much did it mean to you to feel that connection to culture, but also having experienced players, former players that who are also Samoan, be a part of your movement in the Fetu Samoa?
4: Yeah, honestly, it makes me so grateful for the girls that came before. I've heard heaps of stories of girls that had to sell their cars, sell their homes sometimes just to be a part of those camps like that, whereas now it's all funded for by Rugby League Samoa.
5: So yeah, just honestly so grateful for the experience and just being able to be a part of a space where Samoans are included. It just shows other Samoan girls that are younger

0: that it's definitely doable for our country, and we can go far
1: Yes.
0: if we have the right opportunities and funding, whatnot. Yeah.
1: We'll get to some of the on-field stuff, around putting on the jersey and singing the anthem, but one thing that really comes out of these Pacific Champs for both the men's and the women's games is the parades. I've just seen some of your socials, you girls been at the parades. It would almost feel like you've played a game there, just the amount of energy that you're using. But when you see the flags and you're seeing the people show up, can you describe what it's like amongst the girls when you're having those chats and you're looking out for the first time? It's like, wow, they're actually here for us. What's that like?
0: Yeah, the atmosphere is crazy. Just looking up and seeing how many people we have backing us makes you so happy. And just to see them all gather there makes you so emotional. Like, game days are always, I can't even find the word to describe, like, just so how emotional, I can't even speak English right now. How emotional it gets just looking up and singing the anthem to like the crowd and them singing it back to us. It's just so amazing.
2: And the games that you've played for the Fetu Samoa and the blue jersey, is there one moment that sticks out to you?
0: I'll definitely say that try, that last try against Tonga. I just remember me and my center going back and forth at it, and we played para together. And I just remember her pointing me out after a tackle, like a really good tackle she made. And she's like, run it straight at me again. And then I think that last try was just like the laugh, the last laugh and the last get back. So it was really good to like score that try. That's probably my most favorite
2: I
0: moment.
2: remember that battle. What was her name again?
0: Kate Fallon.
2: Kate Fallon, yeah. And she was on the left side, you're on the right side, and you were just going at it.
0: Yes.
2: And she had a couple big tackles. And I actually remember you now, where I was like, oh, actually, she's getting it over. And then that last try when all the girls just
1: Well,
2: come
1: they said
2: running
1: that's her.
2: in.
1: She's competitive, man. She goes,
0: Yeah.
1: no, she did it.
2: Oh no, I'm meaning
1: Nah,
2: Lindsay getting on top towards the back end. And then I remember my mate over here was sitting down and he's having to cry because he's Tongan.
1: Oh, yeah, I rolled up the Tongan flag there and put it in the bum bag. Nah, I'm
2: they
1: joking. I'm
2: got the
1: still.
2: PSL right back out.
1: No, but I've honestly seen you score that try and seen the celebrations and seen someone like Frankie Pritchard, who has done it all at the top level, seen how emotional he got and being part of the coaching staff. Like, that was a not just a victory for Samoa, but honestly, it was a victory for just seeing Pacific Island women on the main stage and seeing guys like Frankie just so overwhelmed with love and joy and everything
2: He was holding his
1: he's
2: tears
1: holding his
2: back.
1: tears back. We tried to interview him after the
0: Yeah.
1: game, man. He was holding them right back. And bro, Mount Druitt, he's staunch. Like on the field, he's staunch. And to see him, vulnerable like that doesn't happen often. And obviously, it must have been special to be in that camp. But what were the words that were said after the game? Because that was a pretty big feat around qualifying for World Cup. But like when you got into the dressing sheds, what were the words that were said around how special that achievement was?
0: Yeah, I think the coaching staff said to us how proud they were of how we performed that day, but just the overall achievement of us finally being able to put our country in the World Cup. But yeah, I honestly, it's such a blur to me now. I can't really remember what was said after that game, but everyone was like so happy.
2: Last question from me. For any young Samoan girl playing any sport and even rugby league, what advice would you give to that young girl who is one day hoping to one day play for the Fetu Samoa?
0: I would say just keep working hard, and as cliche as it sounds, hard work beats talent if talent doesn't work hard. So I think continue to be yourself, keep showing up for yourself. No one else will do it for you, so keep working and chipping away.
2: I felt like you just said that to a young you, like yourself, first off. And then, yeah, don't let your sisters put it over you.
1: Yeah, exactly. And then finally for me, obviously going into a World Cup year, I know you're going to be working hard, but for you to cement your spot in that team and be there, what are you doing to be able to make sure that your name gets called?

0: I think the best advice someone gave to me after the game that I just played is making sure that I have something different that sets me apart from all the other centers that could be selected. So I think just working on different little skills that I can implement into my game sets me apart from other centers.
1: What position in netball did you play?
2: Wing
0: Center
2: attack.
0: wing attack.
1: Wing attack,
2: Oh,
1: center
2: I just
1: wing
2: had a guess
1: attack.
2: there too. Got it
1: Did you
2: right.
1: actually?
2: Yeah, just guess wing attack.
1: I'm just thinking center, nice
2: Yeah.
1: little offload,
2: Oh, offload a
1: Stephen
2: little netball
1: Crichton, yeah.
2: pass over the top. Is that what you're thinking?
1: Nice over the top or under
0: I'm
1: the
0: thinking chip and chase, maybe.
1: little
0: Double
1: grubber.
2: team. Okay, make sure just make sure they come off because if it doesn't, that's how you get hooked as well.
1: Or fly in.
0: Yeah.
1: You know what set some of the great centers apart was the Steve Maddai flying in and
2: Oh,
1: then
2: cut him in half.
1: cutting him in half.
2: Anyway, now you do
1: But
2: you.
1: yeah,
2: You
1: don't
2: do.
1: listen
2: Don't
1: to
2: listen to
1: us.
2: us. We're washed
1: We
2: up. We've
1: never
2: got
1: play
2: no idea.
1: center. We're always in the middle.
2: Never got anywhere near what you have achieved. But anyway, all good. Lindsay, it's been an absolute pleasure to be able to sit and chat with you. You've got some wise words, very mature for your age. And I wish you all the best. And I hope you get to the big dance at the World Cup because I'd love to see Samoa or Tonga. Probably more Tonga, but anyway, I'd love to see any of our island teams at the World Cup Grand Final. So much love and all the best.
0: Thank you very much for having me on today.
3: Give me three answers for this one.
1: Yes, if you're just joining us, this is Neejin Footy with Tinero Aruna and Sammy Wykes, and we're about to wrap up our Monday Neejin Footy show with the game of Give Me Three. Now, we ask each other each week, one of us will ask the other a give me three question. The last couple of weeks have been a bit funny because we're like, I'll answer these three different questions. But anyway, we keep a score. The winner at the end of the year gets to choose a jersey of their choice, and the loser has to buy it for them. So I'm winning 24 points to 21, and it's Sammy's turn to ask me the question. So make sure
2: Those
1: you.
2: questions were
1: Make
2: warranted
1: sure
2: the
1: you
2: last 2 weeks.
1: play along at home while we're playing Gimme Three.
2: Yeah, so like again, I just want to revert back to the last 2 weeks of Gimme Three because of the milestones. Don't fall asleep on me, T. I know that you're nodding off. You don't want to hear about it, but it was a special occasion for Jason Dalmalolo and Nella Tupou. So I thought they deserved their own little sort of category there for Gimme Three. But we're back into the saddle, and you're probably going to hate this question.
1: What do you got for us?
2: It's you mentioned Jai Arrow's birthday,
1: Yep.
2: and everyone's been doing the arrow try celebration.
1: Yep.
2: Yeah, I really like it. You know, everyone's pulling the arrow out and point it to the sky. And
1: Don't tell me which players have been
2: no,
1: doing
2: no, no, no. I want to know if you know. And this, to me, this is a great question. Iconic moments in movies or movies where the bow and arrow is the main weapon for that character. Give me
1: Ooh.
2: three of those type of characters or movies or moments.
1: Okay. Well, Robin Hood.
2: Yes, Robin Hood is. I knew you were going to get that one.
1: Robin Hood.
2: Yep.
1: Who else has an arrow? Oh, the guy off Lord of the Rings.
2: Yes.
1: The blonde elf.
2: Yes, the Lord of the Rings. There's two.
1: Lord of the Rings. And
2: Oh, mate, this is easy.
1: this is a great question, Sam.
2: You like it?
1: Yeah.
2: Thank you, man. I thought long and hard about this one.
1: There are so many, but we are going to go with who else are using arrows? Oh, Troy. Let's go with Troy.
2: Troy,
1: The movie
2: yes.
1: Troy.
2: The movie Troy. And if
1: So is
2: you.
1: that give me three.
2: That's give me three. So
1: Give
2: you got
1: me
2: three.
1: three movies or moments that use an arrow.
2: Yeah, I just thought I was watching, you know, all the try
1: Oh, yeah,
2: celebrations
1: that's
2: and I thought.
1: nice.
2: So there was the movie 300. Remember that scene
1: Yes.
2: where the arrows covered the sunlights? There was Rambo as well. So Sylvester Stallone, Rambo. That was his chosen weapon.
1: Was
2: Hunger
1: it?
2: Games. Yep.
1: Oh, Hunger Games is a good
2: And
1: one.
2: Hawkeye from the Avengers.
1: Okay.
2: So there you have it. So I knew you would have got
1: No,
2: that.
1: that's a great question, Sammy.
2: Yeah,
1: That
2: because you
1: pushes
2: got
1: me up to
2: three.
1: 27 and Sammy on 21.
2: Awesome. But anyway, that's our time up for Neejin Footy for this week. A big thank you to Lindsay Tui and Kiana Takarangi for joining us. Make sure you find us wherever you get your podcasts or on the ABC Pacific website. And we'll catch you all on Friday for Neejin Footy Fridays.
1: Ka kite. This show was produced on the lands of the Gadigal people of the Eora Nation.
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8: Good morning, this is ABC News with David Rollins. Ukraine and its European allies have announced they are forming a coalition to protect Europe from ballistic missiles. The BBC's James Waterhouse is in Paris, where the announcement has been made.
9: This new coalition doesn't specify what this scheme is aimed at, but acknowledges the unique experience of Ukraine, which is also involved, from its continued defence against Russian aggression. It will apparently involve the sharing of research and resources to deter future missile threats on the continent, or at least that's the hope. This announcement also follows continued pressure from the US, which is now less willing to provide air defences and station troops in Europe than it once was.
8: US President Donald Trump says the United States is restarting its naval blockade of Iranian ships and ports in the Persian Gulf. Nick Parmeter has more.
10: Mr. Trump's announcement on social media comes hours after he told Fox News the United States would probably take over the Strait of Hormuz and should be reimbursed for controlling the vital waterway. In a phone interview, he said, "We're going to keep the strait and we'll probably run it. We'll become the guardian of the strait." But he is insisting that arrangement will come at a cost, with his post on Truth Social setting out reimbursement at the rate of 20% on all cargo shipped. It follows days of strikes across the Persian Gulf after the US accused Iran of attacking ships in the strait.
8: Meantime, a US judge has voided President Donald Trump's settlement with the IRS that gave him and his company sweeping tax protections, and initially set up a government fund to pay victims of so-called government weaponization that was later abandoned. The judge found that Trump and the IRS, which he oversees as president, were not truly adverse to each other, as is required in civil lawsuits under the US Constitution. One of Trump's lawyers and senior Justice Department officials who signed off on the settlement have been referred to state bar authorities to determine if their actions violated legal ethics rules. Beloved by movie fans for his many roles, including Jurassic Park, actor Sam Neill is also being remembered for his quirky animal videos during the COVID-19 lockdowns following his death at the age of 78. Tributes are being paid for the New Zealander following his death in Sydney after an unexpected illness. Speaking to the ABC, presenter and a friend of Neill's, Charlie Pickering, says the videos brought comfort to many during the pandemic.
11: I was on radio this afternoon when I got the news that he died, and the number of people that rang up and said that his little videos through COVID just kept them happy at a really hard time, and he was that sort of guy, just so warm and really reassuring to a lot of people.
8: The federal MP for Monash, Mary Aldred, has warned that illegal tobacco sales are moving online as violence linked to the black market continues across Melbourne. Authorities have linked multiple firebombings to an ongoing contest for control of the illicit tobacco trade. Despite state and federal crackdowns, illegal cigarettes remain easy to access and highly profitable for organised crime groups. Ms Aldred says the trade is no longer limited to shop fronts, with organised crime groups increasingly using online platforms.
12: Well, it's just taken it from bricks to clicks, really. It's moved all of this illegal activity online. You've got bikie gangs, terrorist organisations that are benefiting from the proceeds of these crimes.
8: Online sperm donor groups are gaining in popularity in Australia, with tens of thousands of members amid a shortage of donors. Perth hairdresser Jay Lazarus says he joined a group on social media and posted an offer to donate a few years ago. Mr. Lazarus says he received about 300 responses, but became concerned over the process and some people's reasons for donating sperm, which could include coercion.
13: Oh, God, I got inundated with private messages, beautiful stories, some not so beautiful stories, some people talking about how they're ovulating, they live in Perth and they would love me to come over now. That wasn't what I wanted. I wanted to create someone's special journey.
8: Police have arrested a man suspected of carrying out an alleged serious assault on an elderly man in Sydney's southwest over the weekend. The 74-year-old was found with head injuries after allegedly being beaten and was taken to hospital in a critical condition. He'd been on an early morning walk in Yennora when it happened. Officers revealed they were searching for 45-year-old Coram Ash after being issued with an arrest warrant. He was arrested last night in Carlingford and taken into custody. ABC News.
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16: On Sunday, almost everyone in the Pacific will be at church. From small village chapels to concrete cathedrals in capital cities, the week pauses and faith takes center stage. Across the Pacific, Christianity is the dominant religion. Catholic, Protestant, evangelical, faith brought by missionaries and reshaped, claimed, and woven into Pacific life. But in the Pacific, Christianity doesn't stop at church doors. It flows into parliament, into constitutions, into laws, leadership, and national identity.
17: Shall we bow our heads in prayer? 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
16: Hi, I'm Scott Whitey, and this is Polytalk. When faith moves beyond the pulpit into politics, what happens to democracy? Today, we're zooming in on Samoa and Fiji to examine how religion is shaping leadership, law, and power. In Samoa's capital, Apia, church bells ring out to welcome the faithful to worship. On Sundays, the country slows, streets empty, and families gather in pressed white shirts and lava-lavas and puletasis. Samoa is one of the most Christian nations in the world. Around 98% of people identify as Christian. Despite this overwhelming majority, other religions have long been free to worship here. On Fridays, Imam Hussam al-Din Stanley welcomes Muslims to his mosque on the outskirts of the capital.
18: We are not that well known because our brothers and sisters here, Muslims here, we come here and then we live our life peacefully. So basically, we're just living our own life in a peaceful way. And that's why many people don't know Islam has been in this country for more than 30 years.
16: But the quiet balance that's allowed communities like his to exist is now being tested by Samoa's Prime Minister, Laulele Malietoa Polataivao Fosi Schmidt, who is proposing a ban on non-Christian faiths after vowing a God-centered leadership.
19: It makes a lot of sense. And, you know, Laulele's rise to power is very much due to that very strong Christian underpinning of our culture and of our history.
16: Dr. Langipuiva Cheryl Jackson is a professor of Pacific Island Studies at Portland State University in the United States.
19: So he is the leader today because not only is he a very skilled orator and chief, he is also a deeply faithful, devout, and openly Christian leader.
16: Christianity arrived in Samoa in the 1800s. First came the missionaries, then the Roman Catholic Church, followed by the Methodists.
19: Christianity arrived, or when the missionaries arrived in Samoa, they justified their arrival through a prophecy that the woman warrior, or a woman warrior, Nafanua, had said prior to their arrival, which is that light will arrive in Samoa, Iao Samoa. So when Christianity and the missionaries arrived, they utilized that approach by Nafanua to justify themselves being in the country, and also for the chiefs to then fully accept them. So that's kind of how religion and Christianity was firmly accepted within our culture, and ultimately integrated into the Samoan culture.
16: Langi Puiva explains that before Christian contact, Samoan society placed women and high chiefs at the top of the social hierarchy. But when the church arrived, power shifted.
19: And so the whenua, which is what we call the pastor, then became prioritized, or it superseded other cultural roles. So it then became this very harmonious coexistence between the chiefly system and church leadership and the church hierarchy. So whenever you see a gathering, an official gathering in Samoa, you will see that generally the pastors or the reverends sit in the middle and then flanked by chiefs.
16: Today, Samoa is deeply devout. On a single drive from the airport into the capital, Apia, you'll pass around 90 churches just along 30 kilometers of road. There are more than 400 churches spread across the country, with many on the Prime Minister's home island of Savai, the place where he founded the FAST Party.
19: The Honourable Prime Minister's founding of FAST really responded to something that was missing in Samoa for a long time.
16: In 2020, Laauliale Malietoa resigned from the ruling Human Rights Party, which governed Samoa for 4 decades. He offered voters a political movement campaigning on governance and reform. FAST swept to power, delivering Samoa's first female prime minister, Fiame Naomi Mataafa.
20: Fiame Naomi Mataafa defeated the ruling party of more than 40 years to become the country's first female head of government.
16: But by 2025, internal divisions and legal charges against Laauliale Malietoa plunged the party into turmoil. FAST expelled Fiame as leader, reinstalled Laauliale Malietoa, and he was soon elected prime minister. At his swearing-in ceremony, he wore a prayer shawl and a cross necklace, a clear signal of how closely faith would sit at the center of his leadership.
19: I think with Honourable Prime Minister Laauli's current approach is that there's really no separation between church and state now for Samoa. He is freely implementing policies and proposing activities for public servants that are very much about Christianity.
16: Since coming to power, he's moved quickly to stamp his religious agenda on parts of Samoan society. His government has made weekly fasting and prayer mandatory for public servants. And he's proposed a ban on non-Christian religions as a way to counter religious extremism. He's also asked the nation's peak Christian body, the Samoa Council of Churches, to advise him on the country's religious freedom views.
19: Samoa is not officially a theocracy just yet, but Christianity continues to hold a very privileged constitutional position in Samoa. Samoa's constitution recognizes it as a Christian nation, and so public life is shaped by Christian norms, and our culture has continuously been impacted and adjusted to cater to Christian norms.
16: But under the Prime Minister's new proposals, Langi Puiva says the line between faith and state is beginning to blur. Samoa has already moved in that direction before. Christian instruction became mandatory in public primary schools in 2011. Parliament amended the constitution, formally declaring Samoa a Christian nation.
19: because of the history of Samoa and that harmonious relationship between Christian and state, it has been respectfully observed between the two, and there's always been religious freedom in Samoa. But now with the new leadership and the Prime Minister's leaning towards preferring one particular religion over another, that then becomes the question of, are we heading towards that direction?
16: Behind the scenes, Langipoiva says, concern is growing inside the government itself.
19: You know, there are people who have been working in government for many, many years who are concerned about this lean towards a certain religious state.
16: Still, there is strong public support for Laaulialē Malietoa's approach, his roots in Savai, his standing as a high-ranking traditional chief, and his identity as a deeply faithful leader have resonated with many voters.
19: You know, the fact that he is from Savai, wields great power in Savai to get himself to this point where he's recognized as a traditional leader, but also recognized as a deeply faithful.

0: makes this moment so pivotal?
1: There's a concern for Samoa's democratic systems and for Samoa's status as a democratic nation. Already under this current prime minister, there has been threats to freedom of the press, and there is now a threat to potentially freedom of religion. Those are two very important fundamental human rights. And, you know, what this begs the question of how far will the current prime minister go to really infringe upon those very basic rights that are fundamental to a free and fair society and a healthy democracy. You know, only time will tell.
0: Politalk has reached out to Prime Minister Laulale Malietoa's office, but it did not respond before the deadline. Like Samoa, Christianity arrived in Fiji in the early 1800s, carried by British missionaries and backed by colonial power. Conversion didn't just change belief. It reshaped authority, education, and governance. 200 years later, Crystal Whippy is watching how religion still interacts with politics.
2: I don't think we've ever had a leader who hasn't professed some sort of link to Christianity.
0: She's a human rights advocate and the founder of Tracking Democracy Fiji.
2: So Fiji being a former colony, so a lot of my advocacy also focuses on decolonization practices. I don't see in the way that our government functions, in the way that our society functions, that we have fully and properly decolonized. So how that relates to Christianity and religion here in Fiji is when we go back to colonization, Christianity was the methodology used by these colonial entities to take control of the education system.
0: She says history matters because today in Fiji, Christianity still carries enormous symbolic weight. Most political leaders openly identify as Christian, and religious language is woven into speeches, ceremonies, and national events. But unlike Samoa, Fiji's constitution enshrines a secular democracy, protecting freedom of religion in a multi-faith society, including Hindus, Muslims, and Christians. The tension, Crystal says, isn't in the law, it's in the influence.
2: There's still this idea that people need to make sacrifices and default to whatever it is that their pastor or their priest thinks should be happening within the country, as opposed to thinking independently and doing what is best for their community.
0: And that influence, she says, is felt most sharply by those on the margins.
2: We're always seeing that women should be modest. Women should be protecting themselves in some way. It's a lot of the blaming the victim sort of rhetoric. Then there's also the LGBTQ issues that we have. There's still a lot of ignorance being perpetuated.
0: And interwoven in all of this is the role religion plays in foreign diplomacy issues. Fiji's Prime Minister Sitiveni Rambuka, who was once a Methodist minister, has opened a Fijian embassy in Jerusalem. Mr. Rambuka has denied it is a religious decision and called it a strategic step to enhance cooperation between the two countries. The official Jewish population in Fiji is tiny, yet the connection to the core religious aspect of Israel ties in with the Pacific's deep and entrenched Christian values.
2: I mean, from a young age, I grew up in a household where Christianity, even though they weren't, you know, strict or staunch Christians, it was still the predominant narrative. And so I remember hearing about how Israel and the chosen people and all of that rhetoric, and that's still being, you know, propagated today. That's still being mimicked.
0: And Crystal says the problem isn't belief itself. It's when belief overrides democratic responsibility.
2: It's fine to have leaders who belong to a particular faith, but the fact is, in a democracy, they're leaders of everyone, not just the people who, you know, follow their particular faith or go to the same church or whatever it is. Once someone becomes prime minister, they take public office, they are responsible for everyone, for policies that affect everybody.
0: Politalk has reached out to Prime Minister Rambuka's office for comment, but has not received a response. So in all of this,

0: How does the church see its relationship in Pacific politics? For answers, I went to the Secretary General of the Pacific Conference of Churches, Reverend James Bhagwan.
1: I was brought up in a very strong Christian family with parents who were very much involved in their local church. And so for me, growing up, that's how I saw faith, one that is practiced not only on Sundays or in church spaces, but that is lived in society and in community.
0: Now, what led you to choose ministry as a vocation?
1: Well, you know, funny story. My mother, when I was a little boy, told me that, like Samuel, you know, she had prayed for a son, and that I was dedicated to being dedicated by my parents to serve God. Of course, at that time, I thought nothing of it. But then, you know, life happens, and you know, working in radio and television over many years, something was still not satisfying, and actually, I started studying theology just as a way to engage my own faith, and that for me led to a call to enter ministry. So you know, perhaps I was one of those prodigal sons that returns and takes up the path that they should have already have done for much earlier in life.
0: Can you give us a bit of a background on the Fijian church and where you served for many years as a Methodist leader? What does church life look like in Fiji?
1: Yeah, church life is deeply woven into everyday community life here in Fiji. It's not just limited to Sunday worship. You know, we have choir practices, men and women's fellowships, youth groups. There are pastoral visits, Sunday school activities. You know, we have funerals, weddings, community obligations. And these all form part of the weekly rhythm of life. And in many rural communities in Fiji, you know, life is ordered through the activities of the church. And for indigenous Fijians in particular, the Methodist Church has historically been closely linked with identity, with the Vanua, and church spaces are places of belonging, of cultural community, of moral formation. So faith is lived communally rather than individually or privately. And this closeness has been a source of strength. The church has sustained communities through hardship, displacement, political instability. It's provided networks of care and solidarity across generations. But at the same time, this closeness has created challenges. When faith becomes inseparable from ethnic or political identity, it becomes vulnerable to misuse. And Christianity can be framed as belonging to one group rather than being good news for all. And this is the challenge sometimes we see in Fiji. You know, growing up in the Methodist Church, which at times went through, which has gone through this process of, you know, at one stage in the 80s and 90s, and even into 2000, there were times during political unrest where the church was very ethnocentric or ethno-nationalist, some very racist spaces in the Methodist Church in Fiji to where it is now.
0: Now, you came into ministry in Fiji during the periods of profound political instability, coups, constitutional changes, and social tension. What do you remember most vividly about what it felt like to be a church leader during those very turbulent moments?
1: Yeah, as a young minister, what I remember most vividly was the weight of moral responsibility, the weight of what it means to be a Christian leader in my community, and then serving in a national church office, you know, supporting the leadership of the day who were also struggling with this weight, you know, and during coups, political unrest, people came to church afraid, confused, searching for guidance. And we had to remember that words spoken from pulpits carried enormous consequences. And, you know, at the same time, the church itself was divided during the coups of 87 and 2000. And, you know, the parts of the Methodist Church aligned themselves, as I said earlier, with national, ethno-nationalist politics and gave theological justification to unconstitutional actions. And that caused deep harm politically, socially, and spiritually. But the church was never one voice. There were still pastors and lay leaders who resisted, who defended democracy and paid personal costs for doing so. Some were marginalized or silenced, and living through this period taught me that leadership in crisis is not about popularity, but about integrity, and that silence can be just as damaging as complicity. And those experiences shaped my conviction that the church must never again baptize political power.
0: When politics and faith collided in those moments, what did you see power actually look like? How did you see it?
1: I think it's very much what we see in some spaces today, that power looks most dangerous when it's wrapped up in religious language. And when political agendas claim divine approval, dissent is then framed as disobedience to God. And that kind of power silences conscience, it legitimizes harm. And I saw quickly in these states, in these cases, how faith could be weaponized to justify exclusion, to justify even violence. And religious symbols and scriptures, at times were used to sanctify political actions that contradicted the core values of the gospel. But at the same time, I witnessed another form of power, moral courage. Leaders who refused to bless violence and communities who chose restraint over revenge. And that's, for me, is the power that the church is meant to exercise. And these contrasts, help me understand authority, because true power in the church, it's relational. It's not coercive. It persuades rather than dominates. And it calls people towards justice rather than forcing compliance.
0: From your experiences out of Fiji, I mean, how important is it for a politician to seek legitimacy through association with the churches?
1: Well, I think that's the big issue, that in reality, you cannot seek legitimacy from being associated with the church, because the church is not about association. The church is about how one lives one's life, how one makes decisions, how one acts in the interests of particularly the poor and vulnerable. And many times that actually goes against the grain of politics, which is about majority rules. It's about popularism and things like that. And so I think that's the challenge that we face when people seek endorsement from a particular church without actually subscribing or scribing to the ethos or the ethics and the principles, the values of the Christian life. And we see that more and more, where Christian, instead of people, following the path, they are just wrapping themselves up in Christian language, symbols, imagery, to be seen to be Christian rather than to actually live the Christian way. And in this day and age, I think we get caught up in that rather than in the depth of what someone is meant to be and do in society.
0: Is there a moment in Pacific history where you think the church's political power became very clear?
1: I think so. I think particularly, we see in the founding of the Pacific Conference of Churches in the 1960s, the establishment of the Pacific Theological College, which is now the Pacifica Communities University. Those were moments of the churches, church leaders saying the church needs to be more involved. And you can see this involvement in terms of the life, the self-determination of Pacific people. And so very early on, when we have things like the nuclear-free and independent Pacific movements, you see the church being part of that movement and continuing to play a role in self-determination in, things around nuclear justice, etc. And so, the early 60s, we see that fruit of what was coming through from other churches, partner churches on liberation theology and things like that.
0: Looking back over the church's history, are there moments where the Pacific Church has held too much power or failed to challenge power when it should have?
1: I think this is true of every faith community when we are really embedded in our communities. Because the role of the church in relation to politics is to engage without being captured. Historically, churches have had moments of moving too close to political power, sometimes out of fear, sometimes out of the desire to protect culture or privilege. And I think we are starting to understand the cost of that in different countries and hopefully across the region. And it's important for us to understand the difference between the church as an institution and the church, you know, as a community of faith. And remembering that first and foremost, it is accountable to the gospel, not to state, not to political ideology. And if an institution forgets that essence, it becomes, you know, defensive, it becomes nationalistic, it becomes partisan, or its leaders look for privilege or to protect privilege. And that's the challenge for us, we've seen.
0: As Secretary General of the Pacific Conference of Churches, you're leading an institution that governments listen to. Do you see the Pacific Church today as a political actor?
1: I think so. As I said, you know, there are times when the church is called to speak. And when we speak, we don't only speak to politicians. We make statements that are there for everyone. But particularly when there are spaces for us to engage in with leadership in our region. And you know, being a region that for the majority is of the Christian faith, the role that the church plays for individuals is the same as it plays for organizations. You know, for example, last year at the Pacific Island Forum Leaders Meeting in Honiara, PCC, along with the Solomon Islands Christian Association, hosted the church service before the leaders' meeting began. And that was a time of spiritual grounding. It was a time of, seeking God's discernment and guidance in the meetings that were going to be held throughout that week. And then 2 days later, myself and two other church leaders from the Solomon Islands were part of the civil society dialogue with the leaders. And so there are different spaces and ways for engagement that we engage in. And I think this is the role of the church, to find ways to engage and provide guidance, provide wisdom.
0: You've been very outspoken on issues like climate change, democracy, minority rights. How do you decide when to speak publicly, and how do you weigh the political consequences of saying those things?
1: A lot of prayer. I mean, to be honest, these things are not exercises in mental exercises as much as prayer and spiritual exercises. But, you know, deciding when to speak publicly is an act of discernment. It's not automatic, you know, because I recognize that every time we speak, it's not without consequences. So, you know, the question is, you know, is human dignity at stake? Is our silence causing harm? Have we attempted to have dialogue first? And so if the answer to those questions then point towards injustice or suffering, then the church has a responsibility to speak, even if it's uncomfortable or politically costly. And at PCC, this discernment is done collectively. We don't respond to every political issue. But as I said, where faith, justice, survival intersect, that's where you're going to find the church.
0: Now, looking ahead, as Pacific nations face, you know, issues of climate change, migrations, and the geopolitical competition, you know, we've got questions like Israel, Gaza, Ukraine, America's involvement in the Pacific. What role do you think the church will play in shaping those political outcomes?
1: I call it looking beyond the reef and scanning the horizon and seeing what's happening in other parts of the world, because, you know, things tend to come to the Pacific a little later on, but they still do come here. And how do we address these issues? So how does the church in the Pacific speak to the issue, for example, of Christian nationalism, which has been an issue for us in the past and continues to be an issue in some spaces? How do we address the issue of authoritarianism, which is growing in the United States and other places? How do we look at the issue of Christian Zionism, for example? And the church needs to be able to both serve the community, but also address issues of injustice, particularly structural injustice.
0: Rev, thank you very much.
1: Naka, thank you so much.
0: Polytalk is hosted by me, Scott Whitey.

0: Our producer is Kuntamari Crofts. Our supervising producer is Jordan Fennell. And our executive producer is Faleanga Fulu, Inga Stunzner.
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3: Good placement.
4: Good shot. And it's just...
5: Two.
3: Don't move, Juicy.
5: Oh. Good slot.
4: Juicy.
6: Obviously lead to cognitive impairments, memory problems, ability to plan and make decisions. And they also are, you know, affecting mental health as well. And we do have now fairly strong evidence of the links between brain injury and mental health issues like anxiety and depression. So this is something that is a huge concern to a lot of us.
7: It's one of the most confronting competitions online right now. Two people stand face to face and take turns slapping each other in the face. And the one who can hit the hardest or absorb the most punishment can walk away with the win. Power Slap was launched in the United States by UFC boss Dana White and his partners, and its promoters call it a combat sport with weight divisions, rankings, judges, titles, and paid purses. But critics ask whether any contest that removes defense and rewards a knockout should be treated like sport at all. In the super heavyweight division, Polynesian fighters are right at the top, including current champion Dane the Hawaiian Hitman Vernes and undefeated American Tongan Juicy Fanau, who is ranked fifth in the world. Today on Pacific Pulse, we're going to look at what is driving their success and also look at the risks, brain damage, CTE, as well as some of the bigger questions around what kind of toughness Pacific men are being taught to admire. For anyone who hasn't seen Power Slap, the rules are simple, but they are confronting. Each competitor gets one strike per round. The person being slapped is not allowed to block, duck, or flinch. A match can end by knockout, TKO, or points, and judges look at the power of the strike and how the person receiving it reacts and recovers. Fanau Fanua from ABC Pacific Beat has been looking at why Polynesians are dominating the super heavyweight division, and he spoke to the American Tongan power slapper himself, Juicy Fanau.
8: With the slapping thing, it kind of just fell into my lap. So, like I said previously, I'm a pro wrestler. So, I, after college, I got into pro wrestling. You know, I lived in New Zealand for a year, and I trained at the Fale Dojo under Bad Luck Fale. I lived in Otahuhu for a year, you know, and so I trained there to kind of prepare to go to Japan. And, you know, when the pandemic hit, you know, I wasn't able to go international. So then I really just stayed local in, you know, in America and Canada and so, or in America and Mexico. And so I was doing pro wrestling all along, you know, for some very high companies. You know, I work with the famous Fatu on the Hawaii family, you know, on the wrestling scenes, even just to this day, you know. And all of a sudden, one of my mentors who is a wrestler, he's a wrestler himself, you know, and he gave me a call and was like, hey, man, the office is very interested in you, you know. At this time, they're trying to bring in a lot of wrestlers, a lot of, you know, people who have some sort of, who have a character behind them, pretty much, you know, who can bring the crowd alive. And so, you know, he asked, are you interested? And, you know, if there's one thing I know, it's how to take a slap from a person. our families are very physical in that way, you know. And so it was kind of a no-brainer. And on top of that, you know, the money was good. You know, the money is good, and you know, kind of needed, you know, to survive here. So, you know, I said, yeah. I was like, yeah, you know, let's try it. And so I got my first I did the seminar, or their combine. I did the combine for the UFC Power Slap, and then I think a month after that, in June of 2025, they called me and they said, hey, you know, we have a fight ready for you if you're ready to go. And I got my first fight. It was against another Polynesian, against the Samoan Micah Seuli. So it was a real eye-opener.
9: How many slapping fights have you had? And what does it feel like to get slapped by someone who's just as big as you?
8: Yeah, absolutely. So I'm currently 2-0. I've only had two fights. You know, the super heavyweight division is pretty big, you know, and so right now they're currently just going through certain names, trying to get people on and off. But yeah, I'm 2-0. I have two fights, and I'm the number 5 super heavyweight power slapper in the world, which is, you know, very funny, you know, to talk about the super heavyweight class, you know, because the super heavyweight class is pretty much all Polynesian, you know, the champion, the Hawaiian Hitman, you know, then the number 1 rank is Makini Manu, who is Samoan and Maori descent, you know, the number 2 guy is Kalani Vakamailalo from Hawaii, who's of Tongan descent. And then there's 2 other Balangi guys, and then there's me. So, you know, pretty much all the Polynesians are in the top 5 of the super heavyweight division.
9: And in your fights, did it end in knockout? Or it was, I mean, how does it work? How is the winner decided?
8: Yeah, so they go 3 rounds. And now there's a new rule, you know, where there's a sudden death round, where it's a 4th round. You know, and that's if nobody's able to knock each other out, if nobody's able to, you know, do damage. You know, the easiest way to win a power slap fight is, obviously, if you knock the person out, it's the easiest way to win, you know. Especially, it's harder in the super heavyweight division because we're all so big. We all kind of have the same power, the same strength, you know. So when we hit each other, it takes a lot of power from each person to take. But then, you know, it also takes a lot of power to stand there and take the hit, you know. Yeah, I think with power slap is, it's 3 rounds. You have 3 rounds to, in order to knock down your opponent, knock them out. If not, then they go to, if it's a tie score, then they'll go to sudden death. If they don't go to sudden death, they'll go to split decision. And so my 2 matches against Micah Seuli and Zach Lanty, they were both by decision. And when it goes to decision, the way that they look at decisions and how they'll, you know, it's kind of hard, you know, to call a match from a decision, especially in a slap fight, you know. But what they look for mostly is if the person is not moving. If the person being slapped stands still the whole time and gets slapped and doesn't really move, you know, that's what they're looking for.
7: And that was Fanal Fanua's report with American Tongan power slapper Juicy Fanal for Pacific Beat. And you heard Juicy saying there that knocking the person out is the easiest way to win. Under power slap's own rules, that is true. Bouts can end by knockout, TKO, or points, but it also means the health question is unavoidable because the person being hit is not defending themselves in the way that we might expect, like in boxing or rugby or other contact sports. And the concern is not only concussion, but brain injury generally.
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7: Brain injury researchers have been warning for years that repeated head impacts, including hits that might not cause obvious symptoms at the time, can still matter over a lifetime. Professor Alan Pierce is a neurophysiologist and sport-related brain injury researcher at Swinburne University in Melbourne, Australia, and I asked him what he sees when he watches a competition like power slap.
6: So it makes it completely a direct hit to the head, which obviously then is a direct hit to the brain. So what we find in, you know, contact sports like rugby, you know, there can be impacts that are direct to the head, but there's a lot of indirect impacts too, which kind of

0: makes the force a little bit less because it has to travel to the brain. But the concern around power sleep is the fact that it's just a direct hit. And that's that obviously will have implications to, you know, brain health.
1: Mm. Does the like relatively small number of really forceful hits that people are getting, you know, does it concern you differently from sports where athletes are receiving a lot of smaller impacts, maybe like over a season?
0: Yeah, look, that's a question that we're always having to grapple with at the moment in terms of like an exposure risk for brain diseases like CTE. But, you know, the amount of forces that are being, you know, from what I've seen anyway, in power slap is that they're so huge that a lot of them are actually losing consciousness when they are, you know, being slapped. And that in itself can create a whole, you know, risk of other neurological impairments, you know, not just for CTE risk, but more about brain damage, literal brain damage. And so, you know, that can then obviously lead to cognitive impairments, memory problems, ability to plan and make decisions. And they also are, you know, affecting mental health as well. And we do have now fairly strong evidence of the links between brain injury and mental health issues like anxiety and depression. So this is something that is a huge concern to a lot of us.
1: Mm. In recent reporting, we've seen that four of the top five super heavyweights in the power slap are Polynesian. Now, this probably is only appealing to people because there is maybe a misconception that Polynesians and islanders are really tough. Now, you're the expert. Is there any evidence that some people are naturally more resistant to brain injury?
0: Look, the short answer is no. It doesn't matter who you know, what the size of the athlete is and who they are. The brain, you have to remember that the brain tissue is like silken tofu. It's a very delicate tissue, and it is very easy for, you know, for damage through stretching and shearing of the brain cells when there is a significant impact to the head, because the brain tissue moves. So it doesn't matter, you know, how big an athlete is or how strong they are, it's not going to actually reduce the risk of injury to the brain. I don't know if I can put it any simpler than that.
1: No, I don't think you can either. You've been talking in the media for so long about this, but also recently around other sports like AFL and also, you know, age limits for children. What was your initial take on the power slap when it first launched?
0: Oh, look, I when I first saw it, I really thought it was a joke. I just could not understand that two people can stand basically looking at each other and one person will slap the other person as hard as they can without any ability for the other person to defend themselves. So obviously this goes against, you know, any sport where you know, have a defence and you have an attack or an offence aspect to it, whereas this is just two people standing and literally belting the living daylights out of each other. And when I realised that it was part of, you know, Dana White's company, I then started to get very concerned because this was now being sort of almost, I guess, sanctioned as a so-called sport, and it just doesn't make sense.
1: You've seen the rise of it over the years, but also what was it like from the backers and the supporters of the sport, and has that waned over the years?
0: Yeah, it. I guess, you know, as a concept, people were looking for something, I guess, maybe as a pushback to the rise in you know, concern around brain injuries in sport. You know, a bit of don't tell us what to do. I like to do risky activities and no one's going to tell me. But I have seen in, you know, sort of since the initial excitement around it, you know, I have seen a number of reports where people who initially were backing it have now got buyer's regret, you know, some states in America, there have been people who have sort of said, "Oh, we now regret, you know, holding events in our state." But there are also some competitors who are saying that they've made regrets around competing as well, as they didn't really fully appreciate what damage was being done to their brains, and they're now, struggling and suffering for it.
1: When I look back, maybe like 30 years ago, we might have looked at the boxing tents and thought in hindsight, oh, they were a little bit intense and quite a crazy idea. But this is just, you know, there's no evasion here. Do you think that it's today's science looks at this and goes, what the heck is going on here? And, you know, 30 years ago, we would have been a little bit more embracing or interested in something like this. How would you place it in the context of, you know, how sport and neuroscience discourse is evolving?
0: Yeah, look, that's a great question because, maybe, you know, back in the 1990s, it could have been something that people gone, oh, we should study this and understand more. But we've got the clear evidence now that, repetitive hits to the brain is nothing but bad for the brain itself. Mind you, you know, in the 1990s, we already had about 60 years of sporadic evidence. But with the rise of technologies like MRIs and brain stimulation techniques that I use and other techniques to measure brain function, you know, we're now really understanding what is happening in the brain, and particularly in the last sort of 15 years now, where we do have pathology evidence of brain damage through CTE. It just begs the question why anyone would want to either start up an activity like this or even participate in it.
1: You only have to look to the people that you support and work with and advocate for to see the lessons in this. But can you share a personal story or anecdote, maybe recently with the AFL, about people who have maybe lost someone to degenerative brain disease like CTE or other sorts of brain damage, just that real human toll that you've experienced and that you witness every day?
0: Yeah, look, I mean, where do I start? I mean, from my personal research program, you know, where I do look at people who are still alive and are struggling with long-term concerns, when it was not uncommon for almost participants who were coming in every time to be in tears with what's happened to their lives and what they didn't know and what they wish they were at least informed about. But then, you know, on the other hand, through the Brain Bank, you know, we meet so many families and you know, with the Four Corners program that was on recently, there was only two families that were shown. But we've got dozens and dozens and dozens of families over the years who we've had to try and, you know, comfort because they had never even heard of this disease. And now they're trying to deal with the loss of a father or a son or a brother, or in some now cases of a daughter or a sister, to a disease that is completely and entirely preventable.
1: So at the end of the day, accountability is probably what everyone's searching for. How do you feel about where things are at and how the codes are responding?
0: Yeah, look, we really sort of, you know, we're open to collaborating and working with the sports, but as yet that collaboration hasn't occurred. we're hoping that with the, you know, continuing, we can't even say emerging evidence anymore because the evidence is fairly clear. But with this growing evidence of more and more individuals who are, you know, dying with this degenerative brain disease, not just in sport but in the military, and as you mentioned, in domestic and family violence too. We're presenting cases on that. It comes to a time where we do need to be at least giving everyone an overview of all the risks involved. You know, there are lots and lots of benefits, but at the same time, you know, people would need to be informed of the risks as well, and whether they choose to participate in those sports or choose to participate in sports that are non-contact, you know, and there are plenty of options there as well. It's when people talk about, you know, champion rugby players and champion Australian rules football players, I try to get them to think that maybe Roger Federer or Serena Williams is no less of an athlete than contact sport athletes. And it's kind of interesting that they sort of say, oh, of course they're great athletes. So, you know, we've got to change the conversation around, you know, what good athletes are, and it doesn't just have to be dealing with repetitive contact.
1: No, well said. And, you know, I think in 10, 20 years' time, when you look back and someone says, oh, my dad was a champion in the power slap, I don't think it's going to have the same ring to it. You know, they might say, well, what did he do? Oh, he got hit in the face as many times as possible, and sometimes he was knocked out. You know, I think there's definitely more conversations that need to be had about how we ascribe, you know, values around being tough and strong and in some ways violent as well. So thank you very much. Was there anything else on power slap in particular that you had as a hot take or an observation? But I'm really, grateful with what we've covered already.
0: Oh, no, that's great. I mean, all I can say is that, don't be, attracted to the glamour of it all. It's just not glamorous at all. And, you know, have a look at some of the retired fighters who are now expressing regret because they just weren't fully grasping the severity of the risks at the time and really think about it before going into something like that.
1: That was Professor Alan Pierce from Swinburne University explaining why his concern around power slap goes beyond a dramatic knockout or the visible concussion. It's also about all the ways that the brain can be injured in any contact. But these contests are also watched, they're clipped and shared in communities like ours where ideas about toughness, sacrifice and masculinity can carry a lot of weight. Last year, when the controversial run it craze was taking off across Australia and Aotearoa New Zealand, I spoke to a mental health worker and advocate, Shanae Panea. She was concerned that young boys were learning that their bodies are disposable and that their pain is performative and safety comes second to going viral. Here's a little bit of what she had to say.
2: This coming of age type, this is what it means to be a man. It's you have to be super resilient, and through being resilient, your body is disposable and that it's not your own until you participate in things like this. And I worry about the young men that are present in these things or seeing these things on such a high coverage platform that is social media, that I guess, how long can glory last? I feel like we're putting our young men in a really bad position, and like we should be building environments that protect and uplift our young people, our young men specifically, where strength is including things like self-awareness, vulnerability, and the freedom to say no to being put at risk, being put at harm. And I feel very strongly about this, is that any activity that normalizes this sort of violence and disregards evidence-based health risks, such as CTE, such as any other neurological difficulties that can be long-term and can't be taken back, such things deserve immediate scrutiny and not celebration, which I feel is definitely where we're at the moment.
1: You heard there from mental health worker and advocate Shanae Panea, and before that, Professor Alan Pierce from Swinburne University and ABC Pacific Beat's Fanal Fanua, who was speaking there with American Tongan power slapper Juicy Fanal. This has been Pacific Pulse with me, Melissa Macon. This episode was produced on Yagara and Turrbal Country. If you missed any part you'd like to listen back, you can find it anywhere you get your podcasts or on the ABC Pacific website.

0: Talo Falava, I'm Sosefu Omoli. 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Sister Sounds will bring you amazing local talent mixed with the sounds and vibe our Islander audiences love by artists from across the seas as well. 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
1: ABC News. Good morning, I'm Simon Lauder. The Solomon Islands government has sworn in a new acting police commissioner after Ian Vaavaso was suspended and placed under investigation. Mr. Vaavaso had been in the role for just 2 months when Prime Minister Matthew Wale ordered a tribunal to examine allegations against him. The police chief is accused of destroying drug evidence without following proper procedures after a major seizure in the country. James Aitorea will lead the Royal Solomon Islands Police Force while the tribunal carries out its investigation. The US president has announced his country's navy will reimpose its blockade of Iran as he demands control of the Strait of Hormuz. Here's Middle East correspondent Matthew Doran.
2: In recent days, the US and Iran have been exchanging fire across the Persian Gulf, fueling fears of a return to all-out war. In a post on his Truth Social account, Donald Trump insisted the Strait of Hormuz would remain open despite Iran saying otherwise, and that he'd immediately reimpose a blockade of Iranian ports and ships. He also said the US would take control of the shipping lane and charge a fee of 20% of the value of cargo transiting through. Iran had earlier threatened more attacks if the US intervened in the strait, as it argued its sovereignty over the waterway was paramount. Matthew Doran, ABC News, Jerusalem.
1: Ukraine and its European allies have announced they're forming a coalition to protect Europe from ballistic missiles. In a statement, the 10 nations say their goal is to build a shared ballistic missile defence capability for Europe. President Volodymyr Zelensky and the leaders of countries including France, Germany, Italy, Spain and the UK say they recognise the growing threat posed by ballistic missiles. Villagers in Papua New Guinea's Manus province say floating pumice from an underwater volcanic eruption is spreading across the region. They say huge rafts of pumice have already inundated islands in the Bismarck Sea and have now reached the coastline of Manus Island. Local resident Rex Power says communities are struggling, but assistance promised by authorities is yet to reach villagers.
3: Our people fish daily for their meals and their income, and the reefs are being smothered. Fish, corals, seagrass are dying under the rock. When we can't sell fish, you have no money for anything else.
1: Police in Thailand are investigating possible negligence after a fire at a popular pub in Bangkok killed at least 28 people. Karishma Vyas reports from Bangkok.
4: More than 70 people were injured and dozens killed on Sunday in one of Thailand's worst fires in recent history. Survivors describe hearing a loud explosion before the Rung Bianna Lat Prau Bar became engulfed in smoke and flames just before midnight. In an initial report, the city's disaster administration said an electrical short circuit in a ceiling air conditioner may have started the blaze. Police say they are investigating possible negligence following Sunday's fire after officials found doorways obstructed in the popular pub. Karishma Vyas, ABC News, Bangkok.
1: The New Zealand actor Sam Neill is being remembered for his warmth and versatility after his death at the age of 78. Nick Parmeter reports.
5: Director Steven Spielberg, who worked with Neill in his most recognisable role as Dr. Alan Grant in Jurassic Park, says he adored working with him. In a statement, he said, "It was a stretch for him to play a character who acted as though children were messy and smelly, because this was the opposite of the loving father he was to his children." American actress Laura Dern, Neill's co-star in the dinosaur megahit, says he was her beloved lifetime friend, a true and noble gentleman wrapped up in my leading dream man. And Cillian Murphy, who worked with Neill on Netflix's Peaky Blinders, says he was one of the kindest, funniest and gentlest people, and one of the finest actors.
1: Payne Haas has backed Michael Maguire to keep his job as coach of the Brisbane Broncos NRL club despite the Premier's woeful 2026 season. A host of stars return from injury and representative duty against the Panthers on Thursday night as the Broncos try to snap an 8-match losing streak. There have been rumblings of player unrest at the club, but Haas insists the coach is the man for the job and says Maguire had nothing to do with his decision to go to the Rabbitohs.
6: Yeah, for sure. I won us a premiership last year. I feel like people are quick to forget that, and obviously we want to put in a performance what Madge is proud of, so I'll be looking to do that this week. My decision to go to Souths is completely far away from this, from footy, from the Broncos club and from anyone here, so I have my reasons why I did that, and I'm not going to talk about that again.
1: You're up to date with ABC News.
7: Gasalele half a day. Ali and good morning. This is Pacific Beat on ABC Radio Australia. Coming up, investigations into Timor-Leste over alleged scam centres. There's a continuous debate over whether banning Gava is necessary after a massive haul worth hundreds of thousands was seized in the Northern Territory of Australia. We speak about whether Fiji's newest political party will mean anything for everyday Fijians, and has Papua New Guinea's rugby union been abandoned by Oceania Rugby? Stay tuned for all those stories and more, but as always, we want to acknowledge that our show comes to you from the lands of the Bunurong and Wurundjeri peoples of the Kulin Nation. I'm your host, Aggie Tupou, and I say thank you to Mas. Thank you for tuning into Pacific Beat, yours in the Pacific. Firstly, investigations are continuing in Timor-Leste after police raided several alleged scam centres in and around the capital, Dili. More than 90 foreign nationals have been brought before the Dili District Court, where judges are considering bail and travel restrictions while the criminal investigation continues. The United Nations has warned Timor-Leste could become a new hotspot for scam centres as Asian organised crime groups target countries with weaker regulations. Our Timor-Leste reporter Vanya Vieira has been at court following the proceedings, and she joins me now. That I say, bon dia, Vanya. Thank you for joining us.
8: Bon dia, Aggie. Thank you.
7: Vanya, do you mind taking us through the key details of this case? Like, how did the raids unfold, and what are authorities alleging?
8: Yeah, well, Aggie, it was highly coordinated intelligence-led operation, like National Police of Timor-Leste officer and especially the Scientific Police for Criminal Investigation. So simultaneously on several high-walled private residence, apartment, and rent hotels across Dili. This location were specifically chosen for their privacy and their use of Starlink satellite internet to maintain high-speed connection. Inside, police uncovered sophisticated call center style setup, like managed by hundreds of foreign nationals from China, Indonesia, and Cambodia. Authorities are alleging a massive transnational criminal network, like they have saved thousands of SIM card and SIM box. SIM boxes are used to max international calls, claiming these hubs were running big butchering investment scams and illegal online gambling. But there is a much bigger picture here, like experts call this the Mekong Sieve, as law enforcement cracks down on scam compounds in Cambodia and Myanmar. These syndicates are seeking new frontiers. They are targeting Timor-Leste because of its use US dollars and relatively weak cybercrime laws and poor visa system. Yeah, again.
7: Yeah, that sounds like a very sophisticated setup there. And with those who have either been caught, what's actually happened to them, or what's happened in court over the last several days?
8: A judicial hearing was held over the weekend and last Monday, yesterday, at the Dili District Court for total 125 nationals arrested in major cybercrime crackdown. Lead prosecutor by Dominguez Gouveia and Ivan Suriati has formally charged that the group with three crimes as a criminal association, money laundering, and illegal online gambling. The court has imposed a term of identity and residence, periodic reporting requirements, and a travel ban, alongside a bail between 3,800 to $4,500 for each defendant. But on the other side, defense lawyers have different perspectives. During the interrogation, they claim that many of these individuals didn't come to Timor-Leste to work in scam call center, but rather for holidays or to seek legitimated employment. Mm. The lawyer argue that the police allegation of online scamming must be backed by concrete facts and proper investigation, and they urging authority to maintain professional standards. Yeah.
9: Wow. Vonia, thank you for that. We understand also that the United Nations actually warned Timor-Leste, you know, they could become a new hotspot for scam centres. So are these raids part of a wider problem, or what other suspected operations do you think the authorities have uncovered?
8: Yeah, absolutely, Eggy. What we are seeing in Dili is a classic case of what the UN calls the displacement of organised crime. As law enforcement cracks down on scam campaigns in the Mekong region, especially Cambodia and Myanmar, these syndicates are migrating south, seeking out regulatory soft spots like Timor-Leste. The raids have pulled back the curtain on sophisticated transnational infrastructure. We are not just talking about laptops and phones, but authorities have uncovered a Starlink satellite terminal used to bypass local control and avoid taxes. The investigation has also moved beyond simple fraud. Like, authorities are now uncovering a wider criminal ecosystem, including illegal online gambling and cryptocurrency laundering.
9: Vonia, what's been the response then on the ground in Dili at the moment?
8: Public anxiety is mounting in Timor-Leste as online scams go viral across the country. Reports indicate that several local citizens have already fallen victim to these fraudulent scams. A significant concern is the low level of cyber literacy, which leaves many people vulnerable to sophisticated online fraud. And in civil society, part groups are urging the government to take security more seriously and strengthening oversight. They are calling for the urgent introduction of a cybercrime law to combat the rise in digital crime and prevent the number of victims from growing further.
9: Mm-hmm. And look, as this type of situation continues to increase, what now then, Vonia, happens next in the court proceedings, even maybe in the broader police investigation?
8: The immediate focus is on the judge's ruling, which will determine whether there's more than 100 suspects remain the pre-trial detention or are realized on that contest bail, which is mean $3,800 to $4,500. Looking more broadly, to rework is only just beginning for the PNTL, like Police National Timor Forensic Teams. They are now tasked with depleting a massive trial of digital evidence to trace where the money went, and crucially to identify the masterminds behind this operation who remain at large. And once the investigation is complete, the findings will be handed back to the public prosecutor to proceed with further legal action and future court hearings. Yeah, Iggy.
9: Thank you, Vonia. Well, I know that you will be keeping us all informed as to the outcome of this proceeding. But again, we just want to say obrigada. Thank you very much for coming on the show this morning.
8: Nada manahigi.
9: Thank you. That is our reporter, Vonia Vieira, speaking to me there from Timor-Leste.
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9: Goodfellow morning, welcome back to Pacific Beach. Now, coastal communities in Papua New Guinea's Manus province say their lives have continued to be disrupted by vast rafts of floating pumice from an ongoing underwater volcanic eruption. The pumice is spreading across the province's waters, drifting west towards the capital, Loringal, and east towards Lumbrum, where Australia is helping to build a naval base. Locals say reefs have been smothered and fish stocks decimated, leaving families struggling to fish for food or earn an income. Manus villager Rex Pora says communities are increasingly worried about what the eruption could mean for their future.
3: The pumice coming from the underground, undersea eruption at Titan Ridge in the Bismarck Sea, about 125 kilometres east coast of Manus. It struck first on the southern islands, Baluan and Low, and then the south coast villages, including Pere and Timonai. It has now reached the Los Negros LLG where I live. Loniu Village, Naringel are all affected. And the rafts are now moving along the Loniu Passage towards Lombrum Naval Base. From there, it is spreading in two directions.

0: of Laringel, Momoti Airport, Riuriu, Mokoreng, and Chapon. So it is no longer a South Coast problem. It is wrapping around the whole province. It is now at the doorstep of our main town, Laringel, our airport, Momote, and the naval base, Lomrum, that Australia is co-developing.
1: Is the pumice moving or is it surfacing? Is it showing any improvement at all?
0: It is doing both. And no, there is no improvement. Fresh pumice is surfacing because Titan Ridge remains volcanically active and the rafts are constantly moving with tides and currents. What is worse, some of the buildups have already solidified along our shorelines, hardening into banks of rocks 2 to 5 meters thick, while new materials keep arriving on top. We are dealing with three things at once: an active eruption still feeding the sea, rafts on the move, and solidified pumice already locking up our beaches, passages. Some scientists tell us that these materials can accumulate and circulate for months or even years. We are preparing for a long haul, not a short emergency.
1: What are the villagers concerned about?
0: First and foremost, they are concerned about food. Our people fish daily for their meals and their income, and the reefs are being smothered. Fish, corals, seagrass are dying under the rock. When we can't sell fish, you have no money for anything else. Transport is a second worry. Boats can still move in places, but only very slowly. Pushing through the rough, so a trip that costs 20 minutes are now taking hours, and reaching the shores itself is a struggle. And thirdly, tourism. Manus is known for its white sandy beaches. They are now buried under grey volcanic rock. For communities building a future around visitors, that feature is now covered with grey volcanic rock.
1: How many islands have been affected and have they received any help from the funds that the government had announced?
0: Every island off the South Coast is affected. Baluan, Low, Rambucho, and the rest. And beyond that, every village in Manus that relies on the sea, which is virtually all of us. The Prime Minister visited and announced 5 million in immediate relief. We acknowledge that. But on the ground, our LNG president says they have not seen anything yet. None of that 5 million has reached them. So no support from the government has actually reached our people. Communities are still waiting to feel it. The distance between announcement in Laringau and food supply reaching other families in the islands, that's where the people are heading right now.
1: What is your concern?
0: My concern is simple. We're not getting the support we need. And what has been promised is not coming quickly enough. Our people don't need more assessments. We need practical solutions now. We need containment nets to stop the rafts entering our passages and wharves. We need dredgers and barges to gather the pumice and clear our beaches, our landing rafts, the Loni Passage before Laringau and Momoti are cut off completely. This is where our friends can help. Australia is our biggest neighbor and a partner at Lombrum, minutes from this affected village. Clearing equipment, logistics for food and clean water, and scientific report to test the discharge and monitor our reefs. These are practical things that can be delivered quickly. For Manus, the sea is not scenery. It is our road, our garden, and our bank. When the sea is blocked, everything stops. We need help now, not later.
2: And that there is villager Rex Pora speaking there to ABC's reporter in PNG, Belinda Cora, about the experience of communities dealing with pumice from the underwater volcano at Titan Ridge. Turning to Australia now, where more than 2,000 bags of cover worth more than $100,000 have been seized by Northern Territory Police in the remote First Nations community of Rimanining in Arnhem Land. Cover is illegal in the Northern Territory, and supplying or selling cover carries severe penalties of up to 8 years in prison. Locals say cover is a popular drink in a number of First Nation communities in Arnhem Land, and there has been debate over whether banning the drink is necessary. But concerns over substance abuse has many supporting the law, while others say it's a safer alternative to alcohol. One person advocating for its legalisation is Gione Lothu, the son of Fijian missionaries who was raised in Arnhem Land.
3: The ban came in during the intervention in 2007. They had to come up with some reason of, you know, cover, alcohol, drugs,

0: So they just chuck cover in with it, not fully understanding what cover was. I mean, it's one of our traditional drinks in Fiji and the Pacific, but we wouldn't. I mean, just the other day, Fiji signed a treaty with Australia about a defense treaty, and the Prime Minister of Australia was drinking kava there. So the question, you know, the question comes back to why did they ban it? They didn't understand it, so they thought they'd ban it. The old Methodist missions in Northeast and Northwest Arnhem Land, there's about 8 communities. They're the only ones that consume kava. And now kava was brought in because it was a choice by, you know, the First Nations people, because it was something to counter the ravages of alcoholism and drugs, especially in the mining towns like Nhulunbuy. I would like to see it legalized, because not for my benefit. I drink kava because, you know, my background is Fijian, you know, with the Pacific Islander. I'd like to see it legalized because the black marketeers that sell it today, they charge exorbitant prices, and yet they can't police it, because every time I go out into a community, they're drinking kava. I think it's time that we brought it up now.
1: How did it become popular in Arnhem Land, kava?
0: Okay, I'll give you a very brief background. There was this Fijian community worker. He was an ex-missionary. He's still alive. He lived in Nhulunbuy or Yirrkala. He took a group to Fiji just to see how things happened there. And they saw how people sat around, shared a bowl of kava during a village meeting and things like that. So they wanted that. This was in 1982. So they brought that out. And since then, it's grown. But it's kind of gone through the roof since they banned it. Like anything. I don't know why, you know, people haven't kind of realized, hang on, the only way to counter this is to legalize it. And, you know, the demand will kind of fall. I mean, it'll just go according to supply and demand. But it's nothing special, kava itself. Like anything, if you abuse it, you know, it impacts on your health or things, but you don't get drunk in the way that people kind of say alcohol makes you a bit stupid when you drink too much. Kava, in fact, just puts you to sleep.
1: Substance abuse, yeah, in First Nations communities, how big of a problem is that? And I suppose that was perhaps one of the reasonings behind banning kava, right?
0: I'll put it to you this way. You can walk into a supermarket in Brisbane and buy kava. Yet, if you try to bring kava into Arnhem Land, you get fined or you even get put into jail. And that's just because it's done to the First Nations people. Anyone else, like us Pacific Islanders, we can bring in about a maximum of 2 kilos. Because before 2007, we were selling kava here, but you had to be, you know, a registered provider. The only people that benefit are the black marketeers. The people that suffer are the First Nations people. And they're suffering now because of, you know, money that they get in there for their pensions and whatever is used on kava.
1: Have there been any consultations, whether at a community level or a state level, about kava?
0: Earlier on, there was some, but and I'm talking to around 2010, 2011. Recently, I think people have just accepted it.
2: And that was Johnny Lotto, the son of Fijian missionaries, who was born and raised in Arnhem Land. He was speaking to Pacific Beats' Whenau Whanua there. Time for some music. This is a classic, Toots and the Maytals, Pressure Drop.

0: And that there is the sounds of Toots and the Maytals with Pressure Drop.
1: Pacific Beat.
0: All right, welcome back to Pacific Beat. We look at Fiji's political landscape. It's just got a tad more crowded ahead of its upcoming general elections. The newly registered One Nation Party has become the country's 10th political party, mostly made up of former Fiji First Party members. So what does another political party really mean for everyday Fijians? Helping us to unpack this more is Professor of Comparative Politics at the Victoria University in New Zealand, Dr. John Frankel. That I say, kia ora, Professor. Great to have you back on the show.
2: Kia ora, Yandra.
0: And thank you very much for joining us. I do want to ask, before we do actually just talk about this new party, are you aware of when Fijians are going to go to the polls? Is there an election date that has come through?
2: Well, I think the Prime Minister has made clear that it'll be sometime between December and the latest it can be under the Constitution is February 2027. Mm. So we're looking at an election over that period.
0: Yeah, well, I mean, right now there is a review on the Constitution happening, but do we know if Fiji will use that 2013 Constitution for the election?
2: I think it's highly unlikely. I've thought that highly unlikely right from the beginning, and I still think so. There simply isn't enough time in order to put a new constitution in place. And also the processes that are being followed and are inadequate to the purpose of putting a new constitution in place. We've faced a very strange situation where the former largest party has been kind of liquidated. Parliament urgently needs a new, refreshed mandate in order to embark on a constitutional review, I think.
0: Mm. Okay, well, Professor, how significant is this entry, you know, of this new party, One Nation, into Fiji's political landscape?
2: Well, I think it is significant because the core question that everyone has been asking about the next election is what is going to happen to the vote that went to Fiji First at the last election. Fiji First was the party of Frank Bainimarama, the 2006 coup leader that had managed to win elections in 2014 and 2018. In 2014 with a big majority, but then lost in 2022. So it was capturing a lot of the support of the Fiji Indian share of the population and a significant ethnic Fijian vote share. So the question has been, where is that vote going to go? And there are lots of parties and individuals that are sort of seeking to get themselves elected on the basis of that vote. But this is one of them, this new sort of oddly named One Nation Party. I assume they didn't consider the Australian connotations of that before they adopted that name.
0: Yes, I was going to ask whether or not you thought there was any coincidence on the name and if there are any policies similar to the one here in Australia that Pauline Hanson runs.
2: I think it would be very difficult to mimic Pauline Hanson's policies in Fiji. It's a very different kind of place. I assume that party is trying, by using the name

0: One Nation is probably trying simply to emphasize its nationalist orientation and its attempt to overcome ethnic cleavages within Fiji. And I don't think that will translate into any particular immigration policy, for example.
1: Well, Professor, as you were talking about, you know, the significance of this new party and the fact that it is, majority of this new party is made up of former Fiji First members. I'm just wondering then, how do you think this will strengthen their place as serious contenders for the upcoming elections?
0: Well, the presence of Bainimarama at that press launch as a figurehead is obviously very significant, but he himself cannot contest in the next election because he's been convicted of various crimes. Even though he didn't serve a full year of this, it's the conviction that counts. The other key figures here are, yes, as you mentioned, some Fiji First individuals, Ketan Lal and Fayaz Koya, for example. But a key player in this is also Tupou Ranidalo, who was not a Fiji First politician on the contrary. She used to be president of the National Federation Party and then stood for a new party called the Hope Party in 2018. I think they got about 0.6% of the vote, so they didn't do very well back then. And we're still waiting. I mean, key figures in Fiji First have still not put their cards on the table. Some, like Ayaz Saakem, are facing all sorts of court charges and will be lucky to remain out of jail. But there are others like Pravin Bala, Premila Kumar, Alvin Maharaj that haven't yet made clear where their political loyalties lie. And, of course, the former Fiji First split. There's another faction in Fiji First that allied themselves with the government. And they're also contesting as part of a separate party.
1: Now, are you actually aware of any of One Nation's policies? Anything that you think would maybe make them stand out amongst the other parties?
0: Well, I think that they'll certainly claim to be kind of anti-ethnic cleavages and not sort of oriented towards the indigenous ethno-nationalist side of politics, as Bainimarama did when he was in office, and that's already conveyed in a sense in the name of the party. They have made claims about standing for good governance and opposing social inequality, but then I expect many of the parties will make that kind of position in their campaigns.
1: If you're just joining us here on Pacific Beat, I'm your host, Angie Dubowie, and speaking with Professor Dr. John Frankel, trying to unpick this new political party, One Nation. What does that actually mean for everyday Fijians with the upcoming elections? Professor, what kind of challenges do you think, though, that they'll face, I suppose, coming up? Like, I ask that only because will voter turnout maybe cost them as a new party, you know, because I understand previous years, you know, this has actually steadily declined.
0: Yes, and I would not be surprised at all if the next election were not a low turnout election, because it's the previous elections, there were sort of sharper divisions between the pro and anti-coup side, the pro-Bainimarama side, the anti-Bainimarama side, and you may find that that's not quite as acute this time around. From the point of view of the One Nation Party and these former Fiji First politicians who are trying to campaign, in the past, of course, they did so from a position of incumbency. Fiji First was able to win the election with a thumping majority back in 2014 because they were the government, and they managed to conveyed a message that if there wasn't a big Fiji First victory, there might well be another coup. That was also the message in 2018. It's quite a different thing trying to win an election from a position in the opposition. So I think they will struggle.
1: Well, with all elections, what should voters be looking for?
0: Well, this election is going to be an interesting one because it's the first one where voters will be pretty certain that Frank Bainimarama is not coming back as Prime Minister and that Fiji First is not going to be the government. I expect that a lot of people that might have thought twice about contesting during previous elections, this time around, this would be the election that you can expect to see a new generation of politicians coming forward. The constitution is a big issue. It's pretty clear that the constitution will not be changed.

0: ahead of this election, but it may well be changed afterwards. And therefore, that's voters will have to think about which political parties they want in office to deliberate about a new constitution. I think those are crucial issues, as is economic growth and the decline of the sugar industry. I was just looking at the data from the Reserve Bank quarterly bulletin, and it's astonishing that Fiji's sugar exports are only one quarter of the level of bottled water exports over the last 5 years, so much as the Fiji sugar industry declined. So there is a restructuring and an economic major economic changes going on in Fiji, which the new government will have to manage.
1: Well, look, while I have you, and as we wrap up, Professor, how do you actually rate Sitiveni Rambuka's popularity? I mean, do you think his People's Alliance Party will come back as the lead party in government?
0: Well, I think they certainly are a strong incumbent political party. They don't face a lot of rivals for the indigenous vote. SODELPA, which used to be the major indigenous party, split badly at the last election, and that those splits haven't gone away, particularly since their leadership wanted to actually go with part of their leadership wanted to go with Fiji First, which was very unpopular amongst most of the rank and file. I think Rambuka's People's Alliance started off well with kind of moves to get rid of media censorship, restore grants to the University of the South Pacific, allow the ashes of Brij Lal to be returned to his birthplace on Vanua Levu, the Pacific historian. But they've rather lost their way on a few things, including MPs granting themselves pay rises in a very mishandled way, a lot of reshuffles that were badly handled, and above all this commission of inquiry that was launched into the FICAC appointments, which was grossly mishandled. This curious Australian judge making this odd comment about being enlisted to hunt out the crocodiles in the pond suggests some degree of internal rivalry within the People's Alliance, which has to be overcome if they're going to move back into government after this next election.
1: Yeah, absolutely. It's definitely something that we'll try and look into. But Professor, really appreciate you coming on the show this morning, just giving a little bit of insight into the current political landscape there in Fiji.
0: Vinaka.
1: That is Professor of Comparative Politics at the Victoria University of New Zealand, Dr. John Frankel, right here on Pacific Beat.
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1: Malo te mau bongbongini. Thank you for joining us here on Pacific Beat. Now, look, if you're a regular or a first timer to our show, vinaka. Thank you for tuning in. I am your host, Aggie DeBol. Just going to give you a quick recap of what's been on the show so far. Now, we spoke about investigations into Timor-Leste over alleged scam centres. Also, there's a continuous debate over whether banning Gava is necessary after a massive haul worth $100,000s was seized in the Northern Territory of Australia. And there, you would have just listened, we spoke about whether Fiji's newest political party will mean anything for everyday Fijians. Still to come, though, we're going to be looking into whether Papua New Guinea's rugby union has been abandoned by Oceania Rugby. What does that mean? Stay tuned for that. Before that story, let's head into your news wrap. Yes, it is that time where we head around the region to get the latest headlines. And there is quite a few this morning. And that's brought to you by our producer, Whenau Whanau, who's in the studio with me this morning, Fefe.
3: Saibet, Agi, I'm fine, thank you.
1: We've got a lot to get through. And this one where we start off with sport. I know a lot of rugby action happened over the weekend, especially for our Pacific nations. A little bit disappointing, but hey, we are still here for our Pacific teams. Firstly, the Flying Fijians, they suffered a huge loss to England. Tell us more.
3: Yes, 73 points to 8 loss to England in Liverpool. The Flying Fijians were dominated in both halves. England running a total of 11 tries. Wow. For Fiji, it's particularly disappointing because they were only recently given tier one status. So not reflective of a

0: tier one nation. And in the wake of this demoralizing defeat, there's been criticism over the coaching, as usually happens after big defeats like this. The previous head coach, Mick Byrne, had been replaced earlier this year with Sini Seruvakula.
1: Mm.
0: And Prime Minister Sitiveni Rambuka was fronted by the media on this. And he's denied that he put pressure on the Fiji Rugby Union to dismiss the previous head coach, Mick Byrne. Speaking to the media in Suva, Mr. Rambuka said his preference has always been for a homegrown coach, but he insists he had nothing to do with Seruvakula's appointment.
2: Mm. I've always supported the concept of having a local coach who understands the nature, the psyche of the Fijian players. I was notified of the selection, and I said, well, let's see if the argument that a local coach would better understand and the players would better understand the coach. And two test matches is not enough to gauge whether that had been a successful process or not.
0: Prime Minister Sitiveni Rambuka, no doubt hoping for better things from the Flying Fijians when they play Scotland in Edinburgh this weekend.
1: Okay, now we also hope for better things from Manu Samoan Tonga's Ikaretahi. Can you give us the details on their matches?
0: Yeah, they didn't do well. Manu Samoa losing to Georgia by 33 points to 12.
1: Wow.
0: And to make it worse, Georgia were reduced to 14 men twice in the game.
1: Mm.
0: So Manu Samoa failed to take advantage of that player deficit. Three converted tries and penalties from Georgia gave them that big lead.
1: Mm.
0: As for the Galatahi, they lost by 32 points to 19, Spain dominating both halves on the scoreboard.
1: Mm. Hard luck for our Pacific teams, but as always, I know we're still very fully supportive of our island teams. Now, to Kiribati, I understand the country has celebrated its 47th year as an independent nation. Tell us a little bit more.
0: Yesterday, a police and student parade was held in Baisio, Tarawa, where a flag-raising ceremony was held. The country's Prime Minister, Taniti Maumau, addressed the nation with foreign delegates in attendance. And the theme for this year's Independence Day was sustained momentum for a resilient future.
1: Mm.
0: Kiribati gained independence from the United Kingdom on July 12, 1979. And since then, the country has seen a rapid population growth. It was just over 60,000 in 1979. This year, it's over 138,000 people.
1: Wow, that is definitely a population growth. Well, well done, Kiribati. And we're wishing you a beautiful Independence Day in celebration. We head to Papua New Guinea now because I believe there were two elderly women that were rescued by law enforcement after a video of one of them being tortured went viral online. What happened here?
0: Yes, this was a sorcery violence-related case.
1: Mm.
0: The assaults and tortured video. The video was of one of the women being tortured at a basketball court in Porgera, and it was widely circulated on social media, prompting security forces to rescue two elderly women. Enga Provincial Police Commander Chief Superintendent Stephen Harris confirmed that two of the elderly women were seized and tortured at the basketball court after they were accused of practicing sorcery. He said one of the women were rescued, another had escaped her captors, and they haven't found her yet. Chief Superintendent Harris said the suspects have fled the scene and they haven't captured them, but investigations are continuing.
1: Yeah, and I know that's not the first instance of stories like this. So that's a story that we hope to cover and to keep our eyes and ears on and bring you more about that. Now, this is a very sad story. Sam Neill, famous Kiwi actor and documentarian, has actually passed at the age of 78. Now, he was known for a number of iconic movies. My favourite, of course, would be Jurassic Park. But some of his later work actually covered the Pacific Islands, right?
0: Yes, he was heavily involved in documentary making.

0: in the latest stages of his career. One of them was a six-part historical series, The Pacific in the Wake of Captain Cook. That was in 2018, and he traveled around the Pacific Islands.
1: Wow.
0: He visited all of the islands that Captain Cook visited, from Tonga to Hawaii. It was an interesting documentary. If you haven't watched it, I recommend watching it.
1: Okay.
0: And he also, the 2016 movie Hunt for the Wilder People,
1: yes,
0: directed by Taika Waititi, and a lot of Maori themes in that
1: I
0: movie.
1: Know. That's a very classic Kiwi homegrown movie that definitely Sam Neill did so well in. And, well, look, we just say rest in peace and just know that that man did amazing work representing New Zealand and, of course, also Australia. Well, as always, Whenau, thank you very much for coming through and bringing us our stories here from across the region with your news wrap on Pacific Beat.

0: And that there is the sounds of Mishan featuring Kalitoi with Mositiao.
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0: Australia.
1: All right, to sport now. The Papua New Guinea Rugby Union is still out in the cold, and they are starting to feel that they have been abandoned by the sport's ruling body in the Pacific. Oceania Rugby suspended PNG in September 2024 over a range of non-compliance issues. But now, nearly 2 years later, there is still no sign of the union being readmitted to the Pacific family. The acting president of the Papua New Guinea Union, Vincent Karua, believes that the organisation has done all they can to meet Oceania's demands, but he says no one at the organisation is even talking to them anymore, and he fears there may be other forces at play.
2: We have been working closely with the board to fix all the governance and administrative issues that led to the suspension. We have established a good relationship with the PNG Rugby community itself, setting up a new strategy plan for PNG Rugby and a new structural plan. That's what we have come up with.
3: So is there a timeline on this? Have Oceania Rugby indicated as to when they will readmit you into the family, as it were?
2: That's a good question. We have sent several emails and correspondence to where we are with the progress we've been making. But sad to say, we haven't been getting any formal response from Oceania Rugby, especially the president and the CEO.
3: To not get any feedback from Oceania Rugby, you must feel as though you've been abandoned.
2: 100% correct. We tried to reach out, several emails, correspondence, tried to get a formal response directly and to see where the status of PNG Rugby is and to get also an update as to when we should be back on track. But unfortunate that we're not getting that.
3: In the meantime, what does rugby union look like in Papua New Guinea? Are the competitions that were taking place prior to the ban from Oceania still taking place?
2: It is still on. The big centres like Lae, Moresby, and other small provincial unions, they're still active. The question is when the ban would be lifted. And we're not getting any indication or even them reaching out to us to help us get back on track. That's a sad part of it.
3: And of course, the ban means that you are excluded and have been for 2 years now from all international competition, both within the Pacific and beyond.
2: Correct. Correct.
3: That must hurt.
2: Oh, pretty much, because, you know, the whole idea of trying to run a competition in PNG, you know, you want to have a pathway going for exposure and for international games. Unfortunately, we can't have that because we're still suspended.
3: There's a curious twist to all this, as I understand it. Following the collapse of Moana Pacifica in Super Rugby, I have been told that there was a declaration of intent submitted by the Papua New Guinea government through a third party suggesting that they might like to establish a Super Rugby franchise. Do you know anything about that?
2: No, I've not gotten any information on that. I think this is just new information that I'm getting now on behalf of the board, yeah.
3: I presume if you're not aware of it, this must be something the government think they can do on their own.
2: I believe so. I think there's a lot of strings attached. And the way we're going at the moment, I think Boston Rugby, though we're not corresponding straight with the CEO and the president, we're getting information that there's several email correspondence from other state entities, parties that are taking advantage of the suspension and trying to pave their way through the network.
3: This is something that we've seen happen in Papua New Guinea before, to rugby league, to soccer, for example, where you suddenly get rival organisations trying to run the same sport. Is that what you fear may be happening here?
2: I believe so, because there's a lot of people attached with state entities and organisations. They have their own networking stuff.
3: As an organisation, do you believe that this punishment that Oceania Rugby have meted out is fair and reasonable?
2: In a way, we take that on a positive approach. We need to be compliant, making sure that the administration is run correctly. We are doing that at the moment, and we've been giving updates to where the progress is. And I think that we have ticked off most of the boxes, and we're asking for a positive response to giving us a time frame. Unfortunately, we're not getting that.
3: Have you as an organisation contemplated going direct to World Rugby and saying to them, we can't get anything out of Oceania, what's going on, can you help us?
2: We have reached out to World Rugby, but World Rugby has put that back to Oceania Rugby to deal with it. And I pretty much think that we're still stuck. But it doesn't mean that we've given up hope, no. We have a strong hope that, you know, we're going to do what we have to do and sooner or later put it down to Oceania Rugby that this is where we are. And I think that we have complied and we think that the suspension should be lifted.
1: And that is Vincent Karawa, Acting President of the Papua New Guinea Rugby Union, talking to Richard Hewitt on the line from Port Moresby. Now, Pacific Beat has made several attempts to get some answers from Oceania Rugby about PNG's situation, but just like the union, we haven't had any response. Time for some sounds now. This is Maya featuring Bucca Solomon with Love You Like I Do.

And that literally brings us to the end of Pacific Beat. When you look back at one of our main stories today, Timor-Leste police have raided several alleged scam centres in and around the capital, Dili. More than 90 foreign nationals have been arrested. 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Remember, we are across Facebook and Instagram also. Our team will be back same time tomorrow, 6 a.m. PNG time, but you can hear us again this afternoon at 5 p.m. PNG time. Stay tuned to ABC Radio Australia though, because your news is next, and coming up after that, it's Nisha Daily. So until next time, o toa o whātou. 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

0: ABC News. Good morning, I'm Simon Lauder. The Solomon Islands government has sworn in a new acting police commissioner after Ian Vaavaso was suspended and placed under investigation. Mr. Vaavaso had been in the role for just 2 months when Prime Minister Matthew Wale ordered a tribunal to examine allegations against him. The police chief is accused of destroying drug evidence without following proper procedures after a major seizure in the country. James Aitorea will lead the Royal Solomon Islands Police Force while the tribunal carries out its investigation. The US president has announced his country's navy will reimpose its blockade of Iran as he demands control of the Strait of Hormuz. Here's Middle East correspondent Matthew Doran.
1: In recent days, the US and Iran have been exchanging fire across the Persian Gulf, fueling fears of a return to all-out war. In a post on his Truth Social account, Donald Trump insisted the Strait of Hormuz would remain open despite Iran saying otherwise, and that he'd immediately reimpose a blockade of Iranian ports and ships. He also said the US would take control of the shipping lane and charge a fee of 20% of the value of cargo transiting through. Iran had earlier threatened more attacks if the US intervened in the strait, as it argued its sovereignty over the waterway was paramount. Matthew Doran, ABC News, Jerusalem.
0: Ukraine and its European allies have announced they're forming a coalition to protect Europe from ballistic missiles. In a statement, the 10 nations say their goal is to build a shared ballistic missile defence capability for Europe. President Volodymyr Zelensky and the leaders of countries including France, Germany, Italy, Spain and the UK say they recognise the growing threat posed by ballistic missiles. Villagers in Papua New Guinea's Manus province say floating pumice from an underwater volcanic eruption is spreading across the region. They say huge rafts of pumice have already inundated islands in the Bismarck Sea and have now reached the coastline of Manus Island. Local resident Rex Power says communities are struggling, but assistance promised by authorities is yet to reach villagers.
2: Our people fish daily for their meals and their income, and the reefs are being smothered. Fish, corals, seagrass are dying under the rock. When we can't sell fish, you have no money for anything else.
0: Police in Thailand are investigating possible negligence after a fire at a popular pub in Bangkok killed at least 28 people. Karishma Vyas reports from Bangkok.
3: More than 70 people were injured and dozens killed on Sunday in one of Thailand's worst fires in recent history. Survivors describe hearing a loud explosion before the Rung Bianna Lat Prau Bar became engulfed in smoke and flames just before midnight. In an initial report, the city's disaster administration said an electrical short circuit in a ceiling air conditioner may have started the blaze. Police say they are investigating possible negligence following Sunday's fire after officials found doorways obstructed in the popular pub. Karishma Vyas, ABC News, Bangkok.
0: The New Zealand actor Sam Neill is being remembered for his warmth and versatility after his death at the age of 78. Nick Parmeter reports.
4: Director Steven Spielberg, who worked with Neill in his most recognisable role as Dr. Alan Grant in Jurassic Park, says he adored working with him. In a statement, he said, "It was a stretch for him to play a character who acted as though children were messy and smelly, because this was the opposite of the loving father he was to his children." American actress Laura Dern, Neill's co-star in the dinosaur megahit, says he was her beloved lifetime friend, a true and noble gentleman wrapped up in my leading dream man. And Cillian Murphy, who worked with Neill on Netflix's Peaky Blinders, says he was one of the kindest, funniest and gentlest people and one of the finest actors.
0: Payne Haas has backed Michael Maguire to keep his job as coach of the Brisbane Broncos NRL club despite the Premier's woeful 2026 season. A host of stars returned from injury and representative duty against the Panthers on Thursday night as the Broncos try to snap an 8-match losing streak. There have been rumblings of player unrest at the club, but Haas insists the coach is the man for the job and says Maguire had nothing to do with his decision to go to the Rabbitohs.
5: Yeah, for sure. I won us a premiership last year. I feel like people are quick to forget that, and obviously we want to put in a performance what Madge is proud of, so I will be looking to do that this week. My decision to go to Souths is completely far away from this, from footy, from the Broncos club and from anyone here, so I have my reasons why I did that, and I'm not going to talk about that again.
0: You're up to date with ABC News.
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7: Yes, welcome, welcome, welcome. It's Nisha Daily on another beautiful morning right here on ABC Radio Australia. I'm your boy Jacob McGuire.
8: Miss Yandra, Michael Chow. Hope everybody's having a good Tuesday so far.
7: Oh my gosh, it is a Tuesday morning, Michael Chow. How are we feeling, my boy?
8: I choose to feel good on a Tuesday.
7: Yo, now. I mean, it is really cold this morning.
8: My goodness. When you step out of your house and you look at the temperature in a place like Australia and then it's single digits, you're like, gosh, I wish I could go back to bed.
7: I know. I mean, we should do a home broadcast during this winter because It is hard getting up. A big shout out to you. You're bringing us the warmth this morning. And we've got a lot of fantastic times lined up for you today. But first, let's acknowledge the land from which we broadcast. Yuggera and Turrbal Country on Australia's east coast. Yuggera and Turrbal Country covers much of what is now known as Brisbane by many. And we here at ABC Radio Australia pay our respects to Yuggera and Turrbal elders both past and present. This is Yuggera and Turrbal Country as it's been since the first sunrise. And Michael Chow, I was just thinking back to when I was a young fella recently.
8: Quite a long time ago, Jacopo.
7: Oh, absolutely. I was thinking about the first time I saw a karate movie and I used to practice my kicks back in the day. And with that being said, there has been a lot of talk over these past couple of weeks about this new live-action Moana. And I gotta ask, have you ever thought about jetting off into the ocean blue?
8: Well, firstly, man can't swim. I've thought about going to the ocean, but, you know, just tippy-toeing around the shore. But if it's going out deep blue, scary.
7: Brother, I'm in the same camp. And with all our dreams as voyages having been dashed this morning, right now, hundreds of young people across French Polynesia have hit the high seas for another edition of Saga Tahiti. And coming up, we'll be hearing all about it. But hope you're having a fantastic start to your day. We're going to kick things off right with some Nathan Nakikus, Reggae Girl.

0: Yes, kicking off Nisha Daily this morning. That was Nathan Nakikus, Reggae Girl.
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2: Salut tout le monde. And at this very moment, hundreds of young sailors are traveling throughout French Polynesia.
0: That's right. Now in its 33rd edition, Saga Tahiti has welcomed over 700 young people for a sailing camp. The project, which was established to connect at-risk young people with the water that surrounds them, will move throughout some of French Polynesia's most remote islands as the fleet continues on its five-week journey. And recently, I caught up with Saga Tahiti's Francisque Pays to learn more about the program and how the waters may fare over the next month. And this morning, we're saying Yorana to Francisque Pays. Francisque, welcome to Nisha Daily. Bonjour, ça va?
3: Yorana, thank you, all good.
0: Yo, it's great to be catching up with you. And before we find out all about the incredible Saga Tahiti program, we got to sail back to the start. Would you mind letting us know a little bit about your family's heritage and whereabouts you grew up?
3: Okay, so I'm French. I grew up in France and a bit in the UK. And so that's where I started sailing, and it's sailing that brought me here to French Polynesia.
0: Oh my gosh, just incredible. And, you know, what was that first time getting to French Polynesia? I mean, it's a far departure from the coldness that is the UK.
3: Yeah, exactly. It was after a year in Wales, even. So I was 18, and I came to French Polynesia, but by chance. I had a job as a sailing instructor for the Saga Tahiti, the program we're going to talk about a bit later.
0: Oh, man, no, incredible. And Francisque, it's no secret here on Nisha Daily that we put the land in Islander. I myself can count on one hand the amount of times I've been on a ship. I mean, as someone who has sort of traveled to Tahiti to sail, I mean, what made you stay? What about sailing around French Polynesia is so special?
3: I think the country is beautiful. The ocean is magnificent. The lagoons are pristine. And the sailing and the weather conditions are just great with wind all year long. And yeah, warm weather all year long as well.
0: Oh, man, no, incredible. A fantastic place to set sail. And let's jump into it. Saga Tahiti, it's a program that's been running since 1993 that brings together kids from all across French Polynesia for 5 weeks to teach them sailing and water sports and just connect with the ocean. I mean, can you tell us a bit about the history of Saga?
3: So Saga Tahiti was created by a man and 30 years ago. He has a bit of the same profile as myself. He arrived in French Polynesia when he was very young as a French member of the French Navy. And then he became a sailing instructor here in French Polynesia.

0: and he wanted to create a program for young Polynesians who didn't come from a very rich background and who had never tried or had the opportunity to sail. And in over 30 years, we've had nearly 30,000 people, kids, going through the program, which is close to 10% of the population.
1: Oh, of the whole country.

0: from disenfranchised backgrounds and kids who are followed by the local social services. And so I really like mixing sports, pleasure, and that's like social component.
1: If you're just listening in, it's Nisha Daily with Jacob McQuire. I'm on the line with Francis Pays, one of the organizers behind Saga Tahiti, a sailing program which has been helping vulnerable kids for over 30 years in French Polynesia. And soon hundreds will set sail for another edition of the Saga program. The course will take over 5 weeks as participants make their way throughout the islands of French Polynesia. Now, for those taking part, what will participants get to experience this year?
0: We're doing it in the remote area, the most remote town of Tahiti this year, in Tautira. It's the first time we go there. It's a beautiful black sand beach in front of beautiful mountains. And in one of the last village where you really have like that small village, small town atmosphere. And so those kids, for during a week, they're going to have lots of sailing, of course, and also a lot of other activities that are or offer to them, such as volleyball, kayak, traditional sailing as well. And also there's some activities around prevention, so especially on mental health, addiction prevention, and well, other cultural sensitivity activities.
1: Oh, man.
0: And of course, during the week, they're going to be living with host families that we've chosen over the past few months. And so they're going to get also the chance to discover like a different way of life.
1: Oh, man. No, that's incredible. And got to ask, because we know that you're a fantastic sailor, but how do you go on a volleyball court?
0: Well, it's beach volley. So we put the nets on the beach and like this. In between two sailing rounds, they can like take a little break from the sailing and like have fun all together.
1: Oh my gosh, no, it seems like a fantastic time. And we know the ocean itself can be quite a cruel mistress at sometimes. Waters can get a little choppy here and there. What are the conditions you guys are expecting over the next month and a bit?
0: So the first day started yesterday under the rain, but well, that's part of life. And today it seems much more sunnier. So we expect great conditions during the whole time, the whole 5 weeks. And after, if the conditions get a bit rough, well, it's a learning opportunity for them.
1: Oh, man. And, you know, gotta say, like, this is such a fantastic experience that these kids get to go through this program. I mean, for you yourself, what's it like seeing kids who might not be super confident at the beginning finding their feet after a few weeks of the program? I mean, how is it seeing that transformation and confidence grow through a program like Saga?
0: Yeah, that's the extraordinary part of it, and that's what I prefer out of it. Apart from my love from sailing, it's really see those kids learn new skills. And sometimes, even though we live on islands, they're not always very comfortable around the ocean. So we see them gain confidence in themselves, gain confidence in being in a group as well. Sailing, you do it like on boats, you're two or three. So they also learn to work together and to achieve a common goal. And yeah, all along the week, whether it's because of their great experiences with host families, because of the fun they're having during the day, we see them, we're like just really happy to see them like grow as human beings and have fun doing it.
1: Oh my gosh. Well, it's going to be an incredible time. And before we let you go this morning, I mean, for those listening in who might be wanting to get involved with youth projects in their own communities, what would be your advice to someone like that?
0: Find people who want to achieve the same thing, get together, and I think like when you have the right sort of energy, the good idea, like go for it. Like it's very, very rewarding when you see the results afterward.
1: Wishing you a wonderful rest of the day, a wonderful rest of the week, all the best with the program, and can't wait to catch up with you soon, brother. Thank you so much.
0: Merci. Nana, goodbye.
1: Yes, that was Francis Pays speaking to us from French Polynesia, one of the organizers behind Saga Tahiti. The project will see hundreds of young people set sail throughout the nation, learning valuable voyaging skills.

So all the best for all the participants and the organizers as they continue on their journey. You're tuned in at Tunisia Daily this morning. And what about this? It's the fantastic, perfect time to put on some Rex Atirai. Tangata Huru Huru.

0: Rex Atirai this morning. Tangata huru huru. You're tuned in to Nisha Daily, ABC Radio Australia.
1: Talo falava. I'm Sosefu Omoli. 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
0: Yes, it's another beautiful morning right here on ABC Radio Australia. I hope you are having a fantastic start to your day. Whatever you're getting into, I hope it's going great for you. And we've got your latest news coming up right here on the show. But before we get there, let's head to some Liz Vamarasi out of Fiji with Rawai.

0: Yes, some Liz Vamorosi for your morning. Rawe.
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0: And it's about that time. This morning we get caught up with all the latest news developing across our region. And who better to fill us in than Pacific Beat's Aggie Tupou. Aggie, how you going this morning, yo?
2: Yes, Gasa Lilie. How are you guys doing?
3: Look, shout outs to anybody in FSM right now.
2: I thought you were really mate.
3: I don't remember.
2: Hey, at least you know which country it comes from.
3: Yeah.
2: That is the first step.
3: Specifically, Bonabay area.
2: Yes.
0: You know, actually, Aggie, go to Muli. All right. You know what I mean? What are you going to say back to that? That's obscure. That's normal. That's hectic. You aren't going to know that one.
2: No, I'm not the one that's

0: I know. Play the game right.
1: Sometimes you've got to turn the tables, Michael Chow. All right, that's the thing.
0: I understand. I understand.
1: Back strong.
0: Yeah, yeah. You're good at turning tables.
1: That's why.
0: Just not turntables.
2: No, that is true.
1: That is true. Oh my gosh. That's hectic. Oh my god. First of all, this is a horror this morning. You're reminding me that I can't do math. That's crazy.
0: Oh, you and me both. That's all right. Sometimes math is not mathing in my brain.
1: No, it's hectic. Especially
0: one plus one. What does that equal?
2: Window. I don't know.
0: Window.
1: Yes, kids, stay in school. Otherwise, you'll end up like us.
0: Wow.
1: Aggie, it's great to be catching up with you this morning. And let's jump into things. There's a whole lot of news to explore. What's been going on around our region?
0: Sure. Firstly, investigations are continuing in Timor-Leste after police raided several alleged scam centres in and around the capital, Dili. More than 90 foreign nationals have been brought before the Dili District Court, where judges are considering bail and travel restrictions while the criminal investigation continues. The United Nations has warned Timor-Leste could become a new hotspot for scam centres as Asian organised crime groups target countries with weaker regulations. Coastal communities in Papua New Guinea's Manus province say their lives have continued to be disrupted by vast rafts of floating pumice from an ongoing underwater volcanic eruption. Now, the pumice is spreading across the province's waters, drifting west towards the capital, Longau, and east towards Lombran, where Australia is helping to build a naval base. Locals say reefs have been smothered and fish stocks decimated, leaving families struggling to fish for food or earn an income. And finally, more than 2,000 bags of cover worth more than $100,000 have been seized by Northern Territory Police in the remote First Nations community of Remagen in Arnhem Land. Now, cover is illegal in the Northern Territory, and supplying or selling cover carries severe penalties of up to 8 years in prison. Locals say cover is a popular drink in a number of First Nation communities in Arnhem Land, and there's been debate over whether banning the drink is necessary. But concerns over substance abuse has many supporting the law, while others say it's a safer alternative to alcohol. Jacob, I have to ask though, were you in Arnhem Land recently?
1: You know, we did travel to Arnhem Land for Nisha Daily last week, but no, I wasn't
0: see,
1: there.
0: I'm just checking. What were you guys up to when you were there? When I saw Arnhem Land and cover, put two and two together.
1: No, still illegal in the Northern Territory, cover. So if you're tuning in, if you're heading to the NT, especially for work, you're coming from Vanuatu, do not take that cover bag with you. Illegal. All right,
2: how suspicious. This guy knows that it's not legal over there.
0: Look,
2: he wasn't like, oh, I just learned something new. It's still illegal. It's like he knows these things for
1: Michael
2: a reason.
1: Michael Chow, I do my best not to get locked up. It is a long going thing in my life, a force of my life, that I'm
0: but
1: trying not to get
0: mean.
1: Charged.
0: You were there just last week, were you?
1: Via the magic of radio, Aggie. Why are you trying to incriminate me on Nisha Daily this morning?
2: I mean, our listeners don't know that.
1: Oh my gosh.
2: Bro, we know you were calling someone in Arnhem Land while
1: first
2: you were in Arnhem Land.
1: Okay, so like last week, all my teams lose. All right, and this week, Murray gets locked up. All right, on the radio. This is ridiculous.
0: We love you, Jacob. We really do. I had to ask. It's just a simple question.
1: It is. I didn't know. I actually sound really guilty right now. It's like,
2: look, Aggie's just being nice. She comes in to the show saying, good morning, here's some news,
0: right?
2: You're welcome, stay out of prison.
1: Yeah,
2: you know, this
1: crazy.
2: Is just normal stuff.
1: Yeah.
0: Every day, this is what I'm here for, guys. I'm here to just report what is happening out in the community. And I know you're so much part of the community, Jacob.
1: I am the community.
0: You are the community, my gosh. Nah, I love it. Michael, it's all right. You don't need to be... part. You don't need to be an accessory or anything.
1: Hey, look, if I'm going down, he's going down with me. You know what I mean? No, it's a,
0: where do we go from here?
1: I don't know.
2: Prison, probably.
1: Yeah, not to prison. I'm trying to stay out. Stay out. You know. No, Aggie, it's always great catching up with you this morning, keeping us on our toes on Nisha Daily. We're wishing you a wonderful rest of the day and cannot wait to catch up with you soon, girl. Thank you so much.
0: No worries. Talking about drinks, I'm feeling quite thirsty right now. Something to drink for breakfast.
1: Aggie Tupou this morning with your latest news headlines, of course, brought to you by Pacific Beat. 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
2: Yes, good morning up to Jacob McQuire and Michael Chow. It was a big week last week, celebrating all things NAIDOC Week, my G.
3: Mm-hmm. You get. You

0: Even though you were dying in bed from sickness.
1: It was actually, shout out to our producer, Emily. She actually made some cupcakes for me. Michael Chow, you know what I mean? I think next year you've got to step up your game on NAIDOC.
0: I'll just pay her to make more cupcakes, really.
1: Yo, that's crazy. No, I'm bringing this up because, you know, us celebrating NAIDOC is not over.
0: Mm-hmm.
1: Yes, that's right, because some NAIDOC stories are running on Murray time this morning. And coming up very soon, we'll be catching up on a fantastic chat that happened on that Pacific sports show with two incredible Indigenous athletes who are part of the Black Swans, Michael Chow.
0: Oh, exciting stuff.
1: Yeah, so make sure you're staying tuned in. It's Nija Daily this morning right here on ABC Radio Australia. And before we get there, we got Amory with One Thing.

0: Mia Evans, and Black Swan captain and proud Yauru woman, Scarlett Johnson.
1: So excited to have you both on the show. It's been a while since we've had a couple of superstar netballers. I will go with you first, Scarlett. How did your journey begin? When did you first pick up a netball, and how did you know that you were decent at it and it was something you wanted to pursue?
2: Definitely wasn't that good at the start, but I started playing when I was around 7 just because my older sister was playing and I wanted to be just like her, and then kept playing along with her, went up through the ranks, lived over in Brizzy for 5 years and then came back over to Perth and then started taking a bit more.
1: Did you know that you were decent at it and it was something you wanted to pursue?
2: Definitely wasn't that good at the start, but I started playing when I was around 7 just because my older sister was playing and I wanted to be just like her, and then kept playing along with her, went up through the ranks, lived over in Brizzy for 5 years and then came back over to Perth and then started taking it a bit more serious.
1: And Mia, when did your netball journey begin?
3: I was a little bit later. I was a dancer and I absolutely loved dancing, and Mum was like, Mia, I think your time is done. So, yeah.
4: A bit of honest feedback.
3: Yeah.
4: Yeah, fair enough.
3: I was about 10 years old.
1: Nice. And when did you realise that, netball was something that you could seriously pursue and that there was opportunity there? The Super Netball has been incredible for so many years.
3: Yeah.
1: When was that something that you thought, you know what, this is something that I love and that I want to pursue professionally?
3: Yeah, so I was playing down in Illawarra and I made Illawarra reps, and then I absolutely loved it. I loved being around the girls. And then, yeah, like Scarlett, I was able to make it through the ranks, and then I was like, this is it. This is what I want to keep doing.
1: I love that. Scarlett, you've travelled all the way over from the West Coast. You're living in WA, that's where you're from, to be with the First Nations Black Swans for the Spirit Series. Can you tell us a bit about the series? I believe this is the first year that they've done the Spirit Series.
2: Yeah, so it's first year of the Spirit Series. I'm really excited to be playing over here in Sydney with the girls. We have a pretty new group, lots of younger girls coming through, which is really exciting, and then a few older players that we've had previously. We are playing against Fiji, Papua New Guinea and Singapore in this tournament, so should be some really good competition and a really great week. Packed filled with heaps of things. It's NAIDOC week, so, yeah, we're really excited there.
4: Yeah, just on NAIDOC week, Mia, a massive celebration, big week. You know, for yourself, you know, what does it mean to you to be able to celebrate your Indigenous culture throughout this week?
3: Yeah, I think NAIDOC week is super important. This year it's 50 years of Deadly, and we just get to celebrate older generations that have pushed so hard to get where we are today. I think we're only just starting where we are as First Nations Black women in the Black Swan. So, yeah, I hope we get to inspire younger generations as well.
1: Scarlett, for you, you're a proud Yauru woman. Can you tell us a bit more about your mob and country, where you're from?
2: Yeah, so I'm a proud Yauru woman. As you said, my family comes up from Broome, also known as Rabibi. I've never lived up there, but my sister recently moved up there. It's really beautiful up there if you've ever been, with the red dirt and the blue waters. But, yeah, the main thing for me is my family up there and having that connection.
1: What makes you proud of who you are and where you come from?
2: I think, yeah, just my family, really strong, and then getting to showcase that on the netball court is really great for me, and showcasing my culture and First Nations talent that we do have in the pathway in Australia.
1: And same for you, Mia. You're a proud Camilla Roy woman. Can you tell us about your mob and your country and what makes you proud to be Camilla Roy?
3: Yeah, so as you said, I'm a proud Camilla Roy woman from the far northern regions of New South Wales. I still have family out there. I don't specifically live there, but, it's super honouring. I'm so excited to put on the dress for the first time and, yeah, get to celebrate them. They're also coming to watch, so, yeah, can't wait.
1: What's that like when you get to, you get the opportunity to be able to play in front of, your family and your friends? They get to see you doing your thing, you know, out on the big stage, and just to know that you're wearing the flag on your back and, making your culture proud, but your family proud as well.
3: Yeah, I think it's honestly, like, an amazing opportunity. Not many people do get this opportunity, so to have, again, as you said, the flag and see your parents or your loved one or your grandparents up in the crowd is, yeah, something that's definitely memorable.
1: Would that be the same
2: for you? Yeah, exactly the same for me. Yeah, just my family. I think the first year I got to play alongside my sister, which was really special for me. But the sisters I've made in the team as well, getting to share that on the court.
4: Scarlett, I believe your dad is a bit of a netball dad himself. What's he like to have on the sidelines?
2: Yeah, he's great to have on the sidelines. You can always hear him wherever you are sitting in the stadium. So it does get a bit embarrassing, and my sisters have to tell him off to be a bit quieter. But no, he's really great having him. He's quite an emotional guy. He doesn't like me saying that. But if you catch him after a game, he's normally got a few tears coming down and his sunnies on. So
4: Is there a moment that you can remember specifically, like where he's yelled something out and you're like, Dad, please?
2: Oh, there's been a few times. times on a live stream where you can hear him in the background.
4: Oh, really?
2: So we've got to make sure

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0: And with NAIDOC Week happening last week here in Australia, our family over on That Pacific Sports Show got amongst it by welcoming onto the couch Black Swan and Gamilaroi Woman.

0: He sits quite far away and, yeah, has his sunnies on.
1: Well, Scarlett, you moved from the West Coast Fever Reserves up in to be an official training partner this year, so congratulations on that. How does it feel to achieve something like that when you've worked so hard through the pathways and to be able to be an official training partner just moves you in the step in the right direction?
0: Yeah, definitely. It's been a big journey for me coming through the pathway, a really hard one because there's so many talented girls out there, and I think having the Black Swans and having these opportunities has really helped further my netball, and getting that step up to training partner this year has been really incredible and has only taken my netball further, getting to play against the best in the world. So, yeah, I'm really grateful for all the experiences I've had to get me to that point.
1: What's the difference between being in the reserves and then being promoted to a training partner? And you mentioned how difficult the pathways are, particularly over in the West, there being one team and a lot of different pathways to feed that team. Yep. What's the biggest difference that you found in terms of your training expectation and the things that you've learned along the way?
0: Yeah, well, I guess obviously playing against the best in the world is so different compared to that in that reserves comp. But also the off-court behaviours, the 1%ers, the recovery and the performance analysis, things like that, that you sort of don't really see. And it's that behind-the-scenes stuff that you have to put in that work to be able to perform on the court again and again, I think, for me.
2: I mean, it's a huge year for netball as well. You know, you've got some, you know, some tough competitors coming up. What's it like coming up against, say, like Fiji or Samoa?
3: Yeah, I think it is tough. It's, they do play a different game to us. It's usually a lot faster. And they're also quite nippy around the court. But, yeah, as Scarlett said, it's super exciting. We definitely have to step up as a team and come together as sisters in the Black Swans. So, yeah, super exciting.
1: And Scarlett, the Netball World Cup is coming up next year. We're hosting it here in Sydney, which is incredibly exciting. What are you looking forward to most about the event?
0: Yeah, I'm super excited to watch. Obviously, being in Sydney, it's really close. It'd be nice if I could fly over and catch a few games. But I think it's just going to be a really tight competition. So many teams out there that are really on a level playing field. So I think it'll be a really good comp to watch.
1: And Mia, you've got some pretty incredible Indigenous leaders that have played the game, that have been such strong voices and presence in Super Netball, the likes of Donnell Wallum, Lisa Maimai, you know, those kind of players. How have their careers had an influence over you, you know, as an up-and-coming star?
3: Yeah, I think they've definitely broken the barriers in the sport and have created opportunities for us that didn't think was probably possible back when they were playing. And now we get to experience and get to show their legacy, but also show younger kids as well what they can achieve.
1: Mm-hmm. And for you, do you feel a sense of responsibility being part of that next wave, that new generation of talent? Do you feel a sense of responsibility to carry that pride and to carry culture on your shoulders just like those girls have and to make it, you know, even more of a bigger presence in the game?
3: Yeah, definitely. I think it's super powerful that what we get to do now and what we get to show younger generations, this is just the beginning, and I hope there's so much more to come.
2: Yeah. Who would be your favourite Indigenous athlete of all time?
3: Probably Cathy Freeman.
1: Yeah, same girl.
3: Nice. Yeah, definitely.
2: What about yourself, Scarlett?
0: Oh, tough question. I mean, there's so many greats out there. I probably would go for Donnell Wallum in netball, especially now just being in the environment, being one of the only ones that we do have in SSN. She's a really strong, powerful role model for me.
2: Nice. And you're in town for the Spirit Series.
0: Yes.
2: You know, what is your schedule looking like for, you know, with that series and then coming into the back end of the year?
0: Yeah, well, with it being NAIDOC week and obviously we're the Black Swans, it's going to be a really packed week. We've got some really exciting things, obviously the games, but some things off the court. We're heading down to Redfern to put on some community clinics for the kids. We're also running a weaving session with some of the other teams, which would be really awesome.
1: Yeah. For you girls, how special is it to be able to, you know, show culture, show a small element like weaving of culture and to be able to connect to community through the week, through such a big week being NAIDOC?
0: Yeah, well, obviously it's incredible. As you said, like, just love culture. We're the oldest living culture in the world. So getting to showcase something little like weaving to the other teams and getting to share a bit of that is really great, especially for NAIDOC week.
1: Yeah. And Mia, for you, you'll be surrounded by your sisters from across the country for this tournament. What are you looking forward to with the most? I know the netball, like I said, is at the back end, and that's all fun and games, but what are you looking forward to most in the week?
3: Yeah, I think it's just a great opportunity to meet new people. Obviously, this is my first year in the team, so meeting new people is super exciting, as well as getting experience from different coaching, not just your same coaching. Yeah, so definitely getting new coaching as well as, yeah, community, just like Scarlett said. Mm-hmm.
2: Scarlett, for yourself as well, you know, you're starting to make your way up the ranks. Mm-hmm. Yeah, what are some of the improvements that you want to make to be able to, you know, keep progressing higher up?
0: Yeah, obviously, first year being a FIVA training partner, it's definitely been a step up, and I know sort of the things I need to do to keep continuing up that path and make it to that SSN and Diamonds level. But, yeah, I think, as I said before, it's those off-court behaviours that are really going to help me to improve my performance on the court.
1: Scarlett, you're the captain of the Black Swans, which is such a great, I guess, honour and opportunity to be able to lead the women out. For you, what kind of leader do you want to be, and how does that, I guess, help you grow as a player being in a leadership role?
0: Yeah, I mean, I feel super privileged to be a leader within this team and, you know, being such a new team and getting to lead the girls out there on the court but also off the court, and being that really strong community person and culture for the girls. But I think it just comes back to wanting to be a role model for the younger girls and boys coming through that want to play netball, and our First Nations players coming through as well. Mm. It's really important for me to step up as a leader in that space.
2: And for yourself, Mia, obviously there's, when you're playing any sport, and especially when culture's attached to it, legacy is important at leaving that jersey or the skirt in a better place. For yourself, you know, how important is it for you to be able to, you know, leave a legacy in the sport, especially for young Indigenous women coming through?
3: Yeah, it's definitely super important, again, coming from like a rural regional area, going back home knowing that I've left the legacy I've wanted to leave. Super excites me, and I can't wait to go home and just let the other Indigenous girls know that, like, you can do this, you can dream big. I know we've only got a small little group down in the Illawarra base, but they have big dreams, and I hope they can reach them as well.
1: Yeah, I'm sure they will. Scarlett, I know I compare to rugby league, we have Indigenous, or we have All Stars Week. And I know a lot of the players, a lot of the girls particularly, that I have a lot to do with, come out of that week feeling so rejuvenated, so connected, feeling whole through the experience of Indigenous All Stars. Yeah. For you guys, you come in on the basis of, you know, connecting through culture and netball. What's it like, you know, through the week and sharing that sense of connection to culture with each other? And I guess, how do you connect through the week? Like, what's a point of difference that's different to FIVA?
0: Mm-hmm. Yeah, well, I think a lot of us are meeting for the first time even here at this tournament, and it is such a new team with all these girls that we've brought together, and we all live in different parts of Australia. So it's really important to connect early, I think, for us. And when I stepped first in that Black Swans team in 2024, I think as soon as I met all the girls, it felt like we were already sisters and we'd known each other forever. So I think it's going to be a similar feeling this time. And so when we put out on the court, our netball performance is just going to show through that, and being really connected is really important for us, I think.
1: Yeah, definitely. Well, we look forward to seeing how you and the rest of the team perform this week. Best of luck.
0: Thank you.
1: It's,
0: thank you.
1: Really exciting time.
0: Yes.
3: Definitely.
4: Yes, that was Black Swan and Gamilaroi woman Mia Evans, and Black Swan captain, proud Yawuru woman Scarlett Jonesy, sitting down on the couch this week for that Pacific Sports Show. You can catch that Pacific Sports Show on ABC Australia every Wednesday at 6:30 p.m. at PNG time. But of course, make sure that you're checking your local TV guide as well. You're tuned in to Tunisia Daily. We got more news headed your way right now. Family Shoveler Band, Gabrula. Gabrula!

0: Yes, hailing from West Australia, family Shovla Band with Gabor La. 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
0: Yes, it's Neesia Daily. I hope you're having a fantastic beginning to your morning. Michael Chow, we are heading to our latest news, but we'll be back very soon with some fresh music, Maggie.
4: Oh, absolutely. You love when your old friends bring you nice gifts and things like that when you haven't seen them in a while. Luckily for us, one of our old friends happens to be a really good musician, Jacob. Ooh. And yeah, that gift she's bringing us, fresh new music.
0: So make sure you're staying tuned in. It's Neesia Daily this morning. We got your latest news coming at you, but we'll be back right after that. So stay tuned in to ABC Radio Australia.

0: ABC News. Good morning, I'm Simon Lauder. The Solomon Islands government has sworn in a new acting police commissioner after Ian Vaavaso was suspended and placed under investigation. Mr. Vaavaso had been in the role for just 2 months when Prime Minister Matthew Wale ordered a tribunal to examine allegations against him. The police chief is accused of destroying drug evidence without following proper procedures after a major seizure in the country. James Aitorea will lead the Royal Solomon Islands Police Force while the tribunal carries out its investigation. The US president has announced his country's navy will reimpose its blockade of Iran as he demands control of the Strait of Hormuz. Here's Middle East correspondent Matthew Doran.
1: In recent days, the US and Iran have been exchanging fire across the Persian Gulf, fueling fears of a return to all-out war. In a post on his Truth Social account, Donald Trump insisted the Strait of Hormuz would remain open despite Iran saying otherwise, and that he'd immediately reimpose a blockade of Iranian ports and ships. He also said the US would take control of the shipping lane and charge a fee of 20% of the value of cargo transiting through. Iran had earlier threatened more attacks if the US intervened in the strait, as it argued its sovereignty over the waterway was paramount. Matthew Doran, ABC News, Jerusalem.
0: Ukraine and its European allies have announced they're forming a coalition to protect Europe from ballistic missiles. In a statement, the 10 nations say their goal is to build a shared ballistic missile defence capability for Europe. President Volodymyr Zelensky and the leaders of countries including France, Germany, Italy, Spain and the UK say they recognise the growing threat posed by ballistic missiles. Villagers in Papua New Guinea's Manus province say floating pumice from an underwater volcanic eruption is spreading across the region. They say huge rafts of pumice have already inundated islands in the Bismarck Sea and have now reached the coastline of Manus Island. Local resident Rex Power says communities are struggling, but assistance promised by authorities is yet to reach villagers.
2: Our people fish daily for their meals and their income, and the reefs are being smothered. Fish, corals, seagrass are dying under the rock. When we can't sell fish, you have no money for anything else.
0: Police in Thailand are investigating possible negligence after a fire at a popular pub in Bangkok killed at least 28 people. Grishma Vyas reports from Bangkok.
3: More than 70 people were injured and dozens killed on Sunday in one of Thailand's worst fires in recent history. Survivors describe hearing a loud explosion before the Rung Bianar Lat Prau Bar became engulfed in smoke and flames just before midnight. In an initial report, the city's disaster administration said an electrical short circuit in a ceiling air conditioner may have started the blaze. Police say they are investigating possible negligence following Sunday's fire after officials found doorways obstructed in the popular pub. Karishma Vyas, ABC News, Bangkok.
0: The New Zealand actor Sam Neill is being remembered for his warmth and versatility after his death at the age of 78. Nick Parmeter reports.
4: Director Steven Spielberg, who worked with Neill in his most recognisable role as Dr. Alan Grant in Jurassic Park, says he adored working with him. In a statement, he said, "It was a stretch for him to play a character who acted as though children were messy and smelly, because this was the opposite of the loving father he was to his children." American actress Laura Dern, Neill's co-star in the dinosaur megahit, says he was her beloved lifetime friend, a true and noble gentleman wrapped up in my leading dream man. And Cillian Murphy, who worked with Neill on Netflix's Peaky Blinders, says he was one of the kindest, funniest and gentlest people, and one of the finest actors.
0: Payne Haas has backed Michael Maguire to keep his job as coach of the Brisbane Broncos NRL club despite the Premier's woeful 2026 season. A host of stars returned from injury and representative duty against the Panthers on Thursday night as the Broncos try to snap an 8-match losing streak. There have been rumblings of player unrest at the club, but Haas insists the coach is the man for the job and says Maguire had nothing to do with his decision to go to the Rabbitohs.
5: Yeah, for sure. I wanted a premiership last year. I feel like people are quick to forget that, and they obviously want to put in a performance what Madge is proud of, so I will be looking to do that this week. My decision to go to Souths is completely far away from this, from footy, from the Broncos club and from anyone here, so I have my reasons why I did that, and I'm not going to talk about that again.
0: You're up to date with ABC News.
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0: 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I'm your boy Jacob McGuire.
1: Good morning, through. I'm Michael Chow. And you know what you love to hear? It's when you hear that your One Talks are coming to catch up with you. And not just that, but they've also brought you something nice.
0: Absolutely. It's made even better when that particular One Talk just happens to be a musician as well. Because just recently, we've been blessed with brand new music from this gal.
1: Yes, yeah. Singer-songwriter and West Papuan One Talk voice of Lele is back in action with Border Crosser. It's a massive tribute that she just released the other week. Not only, you know, it's a tribute to refugees like herself, but it's also a bit of a tribute to her legendary old man as well.
0: So stay locked in to Nisha Daily this morning, because coming up in a few minutes, we'll be getting to catch up with voice of Lele to talk all about her fresh new single. But before we get there, how about we head across the ocean and hear from another couple of One Talks. This is Lei and Sue, Woman Vanuatu.
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2: Released on World Refugee Day recently, West Papuan songstress Voice of Lele's powerful new song, Border Crosser, gives a voice to the experience of refugees around the world.
0: Voice of Lele comes from musical greatness. Her father was a part of the legendary West Papuan band, the Black Brothers. And Border Crosser is actually a reinterpretation of their song, Samandoye, highlighting how their family's refugee story has been carried across generations.
2: Mm-hmm. And I got to catch up with Voice of Lele recently to hear the story behind Border Crosser and the empowerment she hopes that the song will bring to those with the, who've lived the same lived experience. Hot and fresh out the oven, that is brand new music from singer-songwriter and proud West Papuan Wantok, Voice of Lele, who joins us now on Nisha Daily. Lele, good morning, Susa. Welcome back to the show. How we doing?
3: Oh, good morning. Thank you for having me. We are great. We are doing, even though it's freezing here in Melbourne and it's the last week of school holidays, we are always pushing forward because we're Melanesian and that's what we do.
4: Ah, beautiful. That alone is just the ray of sunshine we need. And, you know, sis, it's always, you know, a huge honor to have you on the program. Every time we talk to you, you know, you're releasing some incredibly powerful music, you know, not just stuff to vibe to, but stuff to make you think and feel. And, you know, at the end of 2025 in December, you know, that was the last time we had you on the program for the release of your song, Come On, which, you know, a beautiful tribute to your father. You know, for any of our listeners that are, you know, maybe they were on holidays then, or they might be listening to you for the first time. Look, tell us a bit about your family's heritage and whereabouts you grew up.
3: Sure. So I'm a very proud West Papuan woman. Both my parents are from very small islands off the coast of West Papua. And I was born in exile. So my parents, my dad was in a band called the Black Brothers, and they sang songs of freedom against the government that they literally became a threat. So they had to escape across the border to Papua New Guinea. Then they had to escape again to the Netherlands in Europe, where I was born. And then from there, they moved again to Vanuatu, where I grew up for a couple of years until we arrived in Australia in 1988 as the very first West Papuan refugee family. And so you'll find that in my music. I sing in a lot of different languages. I sing in Tokpisin, I sing in Bislama, and I sing in my languages as well. They are the languages that I've adopted along the way, and they're a part of my story.
4: Mm-hmm. And it's quite a story, you know, which you do immortalize in your music, you know, and you know, it was World Refugee Day recently, you know, that's marked annually on June 20th. I know we're already into July, but, you know, we've still got to highlight this, you know, this incredible song that you've released to mark that day. You know, it's called Border Crossing. Lele, something that, you know, we love about your music and your mission is that, you know, you use events like World Refugee Day to highlight, you know, and give a voice to these experiences, you know, that lived experiences that you've had, you know, and many others too. As you mentioned, you know, you came to Australia in 1988, one of the first West Papuan refugee families to settle here in Australia. You know, can only imagine what that journey was like for you, you know, on a personal level. You know, can you just talk us through that of like just finding a home?
3: Yes. So when we moved to Australia, you can imagine we moved to Canberra. Back then in the late 80s, Canberra was just a big country town. So we were the only black people on our street, visibly black people on our street, the only black kids at our school. So you can imagine we experienced a lot of challenges when it came to being accepted and feeling like we belonged, you know? And so, it's been one of those things where I wish there was someone like me that I could look to when I was at that age. It would have saved me a lot of heartache and a lot of, you know, personal challenges. But the reason why I do highlight refugees is because Australia has over a million refugees, you know, and we need to be, we are that country that is full of different cultures and people from different walks of life. And it is so important that we remember that there's people walking into schools, into your workplaces, into your communities that actually don't have a choice to be here, but are going to try and do their best to take advantage of all the wonderful things that this country, you know, can give you. But I think, that's just another reason for what I do, what why I sing the words that I do, but it's also, on the flip side, about sharing the fact that West Papua is only 250 kilometres off the shores of Australia.
4: Honestly, I did not have the same journey that you did, but I, you know, as somebody who also came to Australia later in life, I cannot tell you. Australians, you don't know how good you have it here.
3: Honestly.
4: Anyway, look, enough about my own qualms, but look, your song, Border Crosser.
3: We're all feeling it, you know, we all have that experience in one form or another.
4: Yeah, honestly. And, you know, you're talking about this on your new song, Border Crosser. You know, it's not only inspired by your own story, but, you know, traces back to the original Black Brothers song, Samandoye. Which, of course, absolute classic. Go check it out. It's on YouTube. Classic from the 70s. But, you know, it was written by your father, Augustinus Rumwaropen. And, you know, you call Border Crosser a generational handing down of exile. What inspired you, you know, to I guess, rewrite your father's song?
3: Because I feel like all Black Brothers songs are actually timeless. They were so ahead of their time when they were releasing all these amazing music with, like, just modern rhythms and melodies. And it's also, it's part of me, you know, it's my legacy as well. So I want to, of course, always honour the sacrifices that my dad and the Black Brothers made for us by keeping their music alive. And so this is just my way of keeping their music alive, but also evolving and sharing my own personal journey into that, because I am a mum of four daughters. And, you know, I also need to leave something behind for them that they can look back and listen to that is me, that is mum and her experiences, so they don't ever forget.
4: Mm-hmm. And, you know, hey, if you're listening in, this is Nisha Daly, you with Michael Chow, and I'm on the line with proud West Papuan singer Voice of Lele, unpacking her powerful new track, Border Crosser. And look, collaborating with another proud island gal for this one through Natalie Rise, of course, like, you know, y'all speak the same language, you know, when it comes to...

0: her, the way she writes her lyrics and delivers them, but it's also two women, two strong women who believe in themselves, who believe in their messages, who want to be able to inspire the next generation, men and women, you know, especially from our region, from the Pacific. And I just feel like we have important stories to tell.
1: Mm-hmm. And going back a bit further, how did you two first connect?
0: So I was in a band called Bleaching Brown. I'm not sure if you've heard of them. They are a roots reggae Australian band that started probably about 25 years ago. And Natalie is the face of Bleaching Brown. She is Bleaching Brown, her and her partner, Carlo. And we actually, my sister and I, the Black Sisters, we toured the world with them. And they gave us a platform to talk about West Papua, to sing a West Papuan song at every show. So I'm talking, we've done Cali Roots festivals in Canada. We've done Glastonbury in the UK. We supported a lot of bands like Catch a Fire, Soja. It was 2 years of full-on touring. And so that's how we met. We were singing backing vocals for her.
2: That is incredible. And honestly, like, to name drop just casually some of the places you've been and people you've played with.
0: Yeah.
2: Oh, that is incredible. And shout out to the little piccanini in the background.
0: Yes, thank you,
2: Phoenix. Hey, Vilamastru. And Lele, you know, when we think about the refugee identity, especially here in Australia, you know, what gets drowned out is the human emotional reality of displacement, living between places, loss of language, identities, culture, you know. And, you know, you touched on a bunch of this stuff as well, in, you know, before. And, like, I think, you know, what is forgotten about the refugee experience is that sometimes people literally cannot go back to their homes. You know, the places they left behind, you're living in exile. You can't go back. You know, what do you hope your track, Border Crosser, you know, how do you hope it'll educate people about your story and the stories of others in the same position as you?
0: Yes, well, for my story, my own personal story, I just, first and foremost, I want people to be able to feel the music hit them in the heart, you know, because once their hearts are open, that's when they're more open to hearing stories. And I would love people to know and do some research about the history of West Papua, but also that it's something that is happening right now on our watch. It's happening today. You know, we can speak about things that are happening that happened 200 years ago and not diminishing anything from anywhere else around the world, but it's on Australia's doorstep. You know, West Papuan refugees are trying to escape every day. You know, you know, brother, across the border, there are lots and lots of West Papuans living in the refugee camps there just near the border. And I have family who are four or five generations of refugees that live in Palm City. And we just need to wake up and realise that this is actually our responsibility as Australians as well to do our research. You know, just three quick points. West Papua has the biggest gold mine in the world. The mine is so huge that you can see it from space. We have the second largest copper mine and the third largest rainforest after the Amazon. Like, these people don't realise that, you know, it's the reason why there's no international media allowed into West Papua to report on any of the human rights injustices, because so many of these powerful countries have mining companies there. And but just the refugees in general, I think we need to be able to listen to their stories, and just with my music, I hope that I give them hope, that they can see me and see that I can't necessarily go back home, but I'm making the most out of the opportunities that are given to me here, and that what we can do is we can keep moving forward and building a new legacy, a new future for our family, that how we came to this country doesn't dictate how we live our lives moving forward and what the legacy that we leave for our children and the generations after.
2: Mm-hmm. Powerful stuff. And you're kind of alluding to, I guess, my final question here. We know what you want.

0: our listeners across Australia and the Pacific, all our brothers and sisters everywhere else, to know about this song and your people. But what's your message to West Papuan brothers and sisters who might be tuning in right now, wherever they are in the world? And what do you want them to hear, especially when they press play on Border Crosser?
1: I want them to feel empowered. I want them to feel seen, because I'm not here representing myself. I'm here representing you. I'm here representing every single West Papuan that is listening. I'm also representing Papua New Guineans, because you know what? That border is a colonial border. We are all one people. We're family. And so when you hear this song, I hope it empowers you. I hope it makes you feel like you're putting on a superhero cape, and that you can go out there and just be really proud of who you are, because you are beautiful. You come from a land that is so full of just, it's beautiful, isn't it? The landscapes of the island of New Guinea it's out of this world. It's literally out of this world. And so I hope that when you hear it, that you just feel seen, you feel represented, you feel like you can take on anything in this world, because you can, because you are a proud Black Melanesian. And we, everything, everyone comes from us.
0: Lele. And thank you for boom weekend. Big Lamas through. Much congratulations and love to you for this new single, and to the fam in the background. Hopefully we get to catch up again real soon for the next one. And enjoy the rest of your day.
1: Oh, thank you, my brother. Thank you for your constant support. You know, I really appreciate it. We've only got each other, right?
0: Mm-hmm.
1: And we're just going to keep pushing forward, because that's what we do.
2: Yes, sir. That was singer-songwriter and West Papuan One Talk, voice of Lele, speaking there about her new song, Border Crosser, only released a few weeks ago in honor of World Refugee Day.
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0: Yes, it's Nisha Daily this morning. Hope you're having a beautiful beginning to your day. Michael Chow, how are you? Are you staying warm today, my G?
2: Finally getting feeling back in my fingies because, when we walked to the studio this morning, it's very cold and wintry here in Brisbane, Australia. So the blood stops pumping. You're basically a walking corpse before you set foot in the building. So like about an hour and a half into the show, that's when we get to feel things again. That's when we can also absorb new information, because I don't even remember what we did on this show.
0: Oh, you're absolutely
2: good stuff, obviously.
0: And can I say fingies, a medical term this morning?
2: Absolutely.
0: Absolutely. And look, it's about that time where we take a quick pit stop and hear your latest news headlines and reporting all the way from Pacific Beach is the one and only Aggie Tupou.
3: Firstly, investigations are continuing in Timor-Leste after police raided several alleged scam centres in and around the capital, Dili. More than 90 foreign nationals have been brought before the Dili District Court, where judges are considering bail and travel restrictions while the criminal investigation continues. The United Nations has warned Timor-Leste could become a new hotspot for scam centres as Asian organised crime groups target countries with weaker regulations. Coastal communities in Papua New Guinea's Manus province say their lives have continued to be disrupted by vast rafts of floating pumice from an ongoing underwater volcanic eruption. Now, the pumice is spreading across the province's waters, drifting west towards the capital, Longau, and east towards Lombron, where Australia is helping to build a naval base. Locals say reefs have been smothered and fish stocks decimated, leaving families struggling to fish for food or earn an income. And finally, more than 2,000 bags of cover worth more than $100,000 have been seized by Northern Territory Police in the remote First Nations community of Remagen in Arnhem Land. Now, cover is illegal in the Northern Territory, and supplying or selling cover carries severe penalties of up to 8 years in prison. Locals say cover is a popular drink in a number of First Nation communities in Arnhem Land, and there's been debate over whether banning the drink is necessary. But concerns over substance abuse has many supporting the law, while others say it's a safer alternative to alcohol.
0: Yes, your latest news headlines brought to you by Aggie Tupou, all the way from Pacific Beat. 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That's the PM edition of Pacific Beat. 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
0: And Michael Chow, it is a Tuesday, and that can only mean one thing for us right here on Nisha Daily.
2: That is correct, folks. It's time once again for Tops, our weekly challenge on a Tuesday where one of us has to blind rank a list of five things which the other has chosen.
0: Yes, and Michael Chow, you'll be in the warm seat morning in order to me. I will say it's too cold for the hot seat to be hot. It's kind of lukewarm, all right, battling its best. And Michael Chow, this morning for Tops, I do have a teaser for you. And our Tops is actually going to work a little bit differently this morning because it's off the back of some sad news. But this morning, I've got a little teaser, a little hint of maybe what we'll be talking about today. Soaking in, Michael Chow, ruminating with you, my G.
2: I'm hearing the voice of that Attenborough brother who's like, welcome to Jurassic Park.
0: Wait, that wasn't the Attenborough? That was just
2: who's
0: a brother
2: the
0: Attenborough?
2: The David Attenborough and then the younger brother or older brother?
0: Dang.
2: I don't know, Nigel Attenborough.
0: Could you imagine being the Attenborough? All right, not even the Attenborough, that's
2: not
0: heck.
2: The one, but, absolutely.
0: Yes, but yes, a little hint for your morning to ruminate on. And I can tell you right now, we're not going to be rating our favorite dinosaurs. All right, so make sure you're staying tuned in. Another edition of Tops is fast approaching. Right now, Anslom, Ashton Barrett Jr. with him.

0: And Aston Barrett Jr. of The Wailers with Release the Birds.
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2: Ladies and gentlemen, we all have our favorite things in life.
0: Which is why ranking those favorite things into a top five can be a real struggle.
2: No doubt. That's what we originally thought, though. But then we also thought, let's make the struggle even harder.
0: Absolutely. And that's why we're now doing this.
2: Yes, sir. It's time for another round of tops. It's the weekly challenge on a Tuesday where one of us struggles to construct the top five.
0: The only catch is that we're doing these as blind rankings, which means one of us gets to list five things while the other must rank each thing without knowing what the next thing is. Yes, Tops has returned this week. Michael Chow, you are in the warm seat. How are you feeling, my G?
2: Oh, goody. I love being in the warm seat every now and again. Just because, look, my track record with this thing is I tend to screw up my rankings.
0: Oh, well, Michael Chow, I'll say it right now. I mean, today's a little bit different. I'm pretty sure you'll go okay. And it is a little bit different today because in sad news, iconic New Zealand actor Sam Neill has passed away at the age of 78, an enduring figure in both Aotearoa and Australia's film industries, as well as Hollywood itself. The legacy of Sam Neill will echo throughout the ages. And though sad, the great thing about a figure such as Mr. Neill is that his presence is still felt through his iconic body of work. So with that being said this morning, we are talking all things Sam Neill, and you will be ranking a top five of Sam Neill movies, my dear. How are you feeling?
2: Excited and, you know, also, you know, sad. Hearing the news of Sam Neill was a huge shock. And I was only rewatching Jurassic Park just last week.
0: Oh, man. Well, I got to say, I mean, this is a different Tops. I mean, there is no winning or losing here on Tops this morning because all the films are great. And with that being said, we are on a Tuesday. There are five options for Tops. So you could watch one of these movies every day this week.
2: I might have to finish it
0: out that way. So, Michael Chow, without any further ado, let's get started this morning. There it is.
3: Welcome to Jurassic Park.
0: Yes, we had to kick things off with the 1993 classic Jurassic Park, starring Sam Neill as Mr. Alan Grant, directed by Steven Spielberg. What else can I say but dinosaurs, Michael Chow? Now, you've watched this film recently. I mean, where are you going to put the original Jurassic Park, bro?
2: Oh, look, this is an all-time classic. Like, you know, Sam Neill is incredible in this movie. You know, he anchors the whole thing. You know, he's flanked by the always lovely Jeff Goldblum. just like, the thing is, it's just, so many mannerisms and things about this movie is just the music and all that, but it works so well because of the cast and, you know, with Sam Neill, like, as the spearhead. Honestly, I'm tempted to put this at number one. I do love a bunch of other of his movies, but you know what? I was watching this last week. It's still a classic. This is my number one.
0: Oh my gosh. We're going straight off
2: going
0: the top.
2: Going hard.
0: Number one, get out and watch yourself some Jurassic Park today. No, I think it is a fantastic choice. And Michael Chow, I'm going to be honest, I'm still scared by Velociraptors. Even though I know they don't exist now, all right, they did exist, but they don't exist no more. Hey. I still be locking my doors at night, bro.
2: We can blame Sam Neill for that one, too, because his character took great pleasure in terrifying a small child with that velociraptor claw.
0: Yeah, no.
2: Great pleasure.
0: Absolutely hectic. We've got Jurassic Park at the number one spot. And Michael Chow, I've got another classic movie for your morning.
3: Event Horizon is the culmination of a secret government project to create a spacecraft capable of faster-than-light flight. The ship doesn't really go faster-than-light. What it does is it creates a dimensional gateway.
0: Yes, we're talking dimensions. We're talking gateways. Event Horizon, 1997. Sam Neill as Dr. William G. Billy Weir, directed by Paul Anderson. Film follows a crew of astronauts in the year of 2047 who are sent out on a rescue mission after the Event Horizon, a spaceship that was missing, spontaneously reappears. Michael Chow, where are you putting Event Horizon?
2: I'll tell you right now, I watched this movie at the wrong time because I was a kid watching this, just looking at like, oh, I want to watch like spaceships and Star Wars and stuff. And yeah, look, I didn't get it. Shocker. But it is one of those films that is like, it is cult, massive cult classic. It high concept stuff. Go see it, folks, if you haven't. But like, I think one of the best, coolest things was his character, Sam Neill, in this movie had it's set like, you know, in the future. So he had like, what's the future version of an Australian flag going to look like in the year, whatever, whatever. And he came up with his own version, which is, you know, it was basically the Australian flag now, but it swapped out with the Aboriginal flag in the corner instead of the Union Jack. And I thought that was really cool.
0: Oh, yeah. I still recognize.
2: As an adult.
0: Yeah,
2: you know, as a kid, I didn't even notice that stuff.
0: as an adult, I recognize that as my Australian flag to this day. So got to say, where are you putting Event Horizon in your top five this week?
2: The hard thing is that I barely remember this movie because, again, I have not seen it as an adult. But I'm going to have to... Look, I'll play it safe. It is a classic. I'll put it number four. Event Horizon number four.
0: Number four for Event Horizon this morning. You know, one for the sci-fi lovers to watch this week. Well, let us continue through our walk through Sam Neill's filmography. And next up, we got this film.
4: Bella told me to tell you that you should give me something to do. Is there anything you want me to do?
5: Yeah. Leave me alone.
4: Cool.
0: Yes, Leave Me Alone. Of course, Sam Neill as Uncle Heck in Hunt for the Wilder People 2016, directed by Taika Waititi. Of course, follows the story of the infamous Ricky Baker, Michael Chow.
2: Ricky Baker, Ricky Baker, Ricky Baker. That birthday scene. Ricky Baker, you are good as gold.
0: Oh my gosh, we're losing our Taika Waititi cards this morning. That's hectic. Where are you placing Hunt for the Wilder People 1, Michael Chow?
2: I was actually just talking to our producer about this one earlier on before we did the show, and didn't realize this movie, like, what was it, almost 10 years old now?
0: Yeah, 2017 it was released.
2: That's crazy.
0: Oh, 2016 actually. No,
2: yeah,
0: it is 10 years.
2: Crazy, sorry. crazy. Came out the same year as the OG Moana. Wow. Honestly, this was either going to be my number one or number two. I had a tough time thinking about it, anticipating what you might throw at me. And look, like, look, Taika Waititi can do no wrong in my eyes, except for Thor Love and Thunder. Terrible movie. What was that, Taika? But, you know, he gave us both the best and the worst Thor movies of all time. But anyway, yeah, look, as far as Sam Neill's performance, like, this was, I think, if I ever wound up, you know, fatherless one day, and I needed a new father in my life, like, I would have wanted it to be Sam Neill in this movie. Because, you know, of course he'd start off like, leave me alone. But, like, after a while, you know, he'd be that kind of guy that, like, you know, I don't like going on hikes, but I will get lost in the bush with this guy. Because, like, he's a top bloke.
0: Oh, yeah, the only fugitives where they don't be running, really. So it's a perfect case for me. No, it's an absolute classic. Even I can't believe it's 10 years old. That's
2: it was
0: making
2: Sarah Connor before she could do chin-ups. Remember all the great stuff. No, you know what? Number two. This is my number two.
0: Neill
2: film of all time. I said foam. Film of all time.
0: Number two. We've got the... Well, now classic, I will say, Hunt for the Wilder People. And if you're just tuning in to Nisha Daily this morning, it's another edition of Tops. And this morning, we are taking a minute to walk through the fantastic career of Sam Neill. He's an iconic New Zealand actor, passed away this week at the age of 78. But he definitely have some huge blockbusters under his belt. And Michael Chow, it's been a hectic morning indeed. You've got, you know, three down. Michael Chow, do you want to hear how you're going so far?
2: Yeah, refresh me.
0: Yeah, so in your number four spot, you've got Event Horizon, all right? A classic sci-fi film from 1997. Of course, Sam Neill playing Dr. William G. Billy Weir in that one. In the number two spot, you've got 2016 Hunt for the Wilder People, Sam Neill as Uncle Heck. And of course, in the number one spot, you've got Jurassic Park, the OG, 1993, Sam Neill as Alan Grant, directed by Steven Spielberg. And yes, we've actually been following a chronological order this morning. I'm not sure if you noticed. But coming up next, Michael Chow, we've got a film that actually I remember very vividly. In fact, I got to interview the director when this film came out. It's this one, my G.
6: Harry March is dead. A black fella Sam killed him. You see it?
4: No.
7: Sorry, sir. There's been a shooting.
8: We gonna catch this murder?
4: Yes, boss.
7: When?
4: Real soon, boss.
0: Yes, Sweet Country, 2017. Sam Neill playing Fred Smith, directed by Warwick Thornton. I mean, it's an old school Western based in Central Australia before the formation of the Northern Territory, set in 1929. Michael Chow, have you ever seen the movie?
2: I have not. Sweet Country. And I feel ashamed because Warwick Thornton is such a masterful filmmaker. Like, I get chills thinking about, like, his style of movie. Again, massive shout out to, and also cinematographer. Like this guy knows how to make a thing look good. And look, I again have not seen this movie. I know you've hyped it up in the past. Look, to be fair to what might possibly be coming next, because I haven't seen this one. This is the only Sam Neill movie you've named so far that I haven't seen. I got to put it in number 5.
0: You're putting Sweet Country at number 5?
2: Yeah, who knows?
0: Five?
2: Maybe this might be the one I watch today, and I might completely regret that. But for now, having not seen it, I got to put this at number 5.
0: Well, that is very interesting, Michael Chow. Mm-hmm. I'm going to call up Butler Warren Thornton.
2: Please don't.
0: Sometime soon. Noah's Hectic. And that brings us to our last choice of the morning. And Michael Chow, that was a movie you haven't seen. I would be surprised if you knew this last movie because it came out in 2020. Michael Chow, did you watch any Sam Neill films in 2020, my G?
2: I don't even remember what I did in 2020. Maybe I made a Muppet, but like, gosh, I have no idea.
0: Well, this movie came out with Sam Neill and Michael Caton.
9: Look at you, my beauties. You are beautiful. You are beautiful. But you're the best.
0: Yes! Rams, Michael Chow. This is a Sam Neill, I think, deep cut.
2: I forgot this existed.
0: I don't know a whole lot of people who have seen Rams. Michael Chow, as a man whose mother is from the Maranoa region of Queensland that is famously known for its sheep, I've been pretty anti-sheep my whole life. I mean, my first sort of rural memory is seeing my friend get kicked in the chest by a sheep. But this movie, I think I fell in love with sheep back again. I mean, it's set in remote West Australia. It's about two brothers, Colin and Les. So that's Sam Neill and Michael Caton, you might remember from The Castle. And they're raising separate flocks of sheep descended from their family's prized bloodline. But they work, you know what I mean, apart from each other. And then, you know, a rare and lethal illness sweeps throughout the town. And they're all both on sort of this journey to save their flocks. Michael Chow, have you seen the movie Rams?
2: Definitely not. Definitely not. I remember seeing ads of it, or just of all the films you could have picked.
0: Michael, I'm going to be honest,
2: this is like
0: I love
2: probably
0: Rams.
2: The lowest grossing film of the man's whole career. Hey, this guy has been in billion-dollar movies.
0: I love Rams. All right. I love this film. All right. This is, and also, too, let's Sam Neill, Michael Caton together.
2: Michael Caton is just a wholesome dude. And seeing him paired up with a guy like Sam Neill, that's like, you know, if you get two old Aussie New Zealand dudes in a film together, this is the one.
0: Yes. If you want to learn about real Australia, Michael Chow, go watch yourself some Rams, G.
2: I don't know if I want to.
0: No, you have to. All right, you have to. This is the list. This is the top 5. You can watch a movie each day this week and end out the week right and end it out with some Rams. Right?
2: Knowing Sam Neill's career, this man, he gives it his all. Doesn't matter what the role is. So, you know, I even remember seeing him. I can't remember what the vampire movie was, but seeing him in that one, and I was just like, that's Sam Neill. You're not a doctor. You don't know anything about vampires. Dear Sam Neill, I know you from Jurassic Park, but you know, this guy is a pro, and like I'm gonna assume that he did a really great performance in this movie. Again, have not seen it. Was he a ram?
0: No, he wasn't a ram. He was a farmer raising rams.
2: Do the rams talk?
0: No, the rams don't talk.
2: Why
0: would
2: I watch it then? Because I don't want to see a movie about animals without talking animals.
0: First of all, the men talk. All right, the farmers talk.
2: I'm seeing a man talk right now. Boring.
0: No, I
2: want to see animals talk, man.
0: You know what I mean? Well, I feel like I'm talking, but I'm also the goat. So this is wild.
2: You know what? I'm going to, instead of watching this movie, I'm going to redub it. Uploaded to YouTube under a different name, and it's just going to be all the men are speaking in like animals, and all the animals are speaking like men.
0: Michael Chow, I can't believe you. No, this is your homework for this week, is go watch Rams, all right? Absolutely crazy stuff. But Michael Chow, that actually brings us to the end of Tops this morning, and you don't get to place that.
2: Yeah, no, sadly, I would put this at the bottom, Smooth Sweet Country up.
0: No, it's hectic. Well, in your number five spot, you've got Rams from 2020. Sam Neill, I mean, as Colin, all right, he's acting alongside Michael Caton as Les to Estranged Brothers. All right, in your number four spot, you got Sweet Country, Sam Neill as Fred Smith in that one, directed by Warwick Thornton. And then in your three spot, it's Rams, actually. I'm sorry. I messed this up.
2: Oh, no, you're saying it the way I'd like it to be.
0: Yeah, that's crazy.
2: No take backsies. That's how it was.
0: But in your number two spot, of course, you've got the classic now, Hunt for the Wilder People. And in the number one spot, you've got Jurassic Park. And of course, is there anything you'd like to change about your list this morning?
2: Yeah, Rams at the bottom.
0: Nah, that's crazy. That's crazy. You haven't even seen it.
2: Yeah, that's why I'll put it at the bottom. I'll move Sweet Country up because I assume that's going to be actually a good movie.
0: It is a great movie.
2: Event Horizon, Hunt for the Wilder People, and Jurassic Park. That's the order I'd have it in.
0: Look, I think you have to go and watch Rams this afternoon. I think you'll be pleasantly surprised. It's a cozy film, Michael Chow, about some sheep farmers, man.
2: Nah.
0: Some more convincing.
2: I will cook some lamb today, though.
0: Oh, that's crazy.
2: There you have it, folks. Dunn did another riveting round of Tops today. Jacob testing me on, tribute to Sam Neill. Rest in peace, legendary actor who passed away. Great list, Jacob. I do question the inclusion of Rams, though.
0: Look, Michael Chow, I will literally, for the next year, I'm going to be checking in for you every day to see if you've watched the movie Rams.
2: I know you like goats. I didn't think you'd show that same love to Rams, though.
0: Michael Chow, I grew up watching Charlotte's Web, Babe, I love me some farming storylines, my G. And it's Michael Caton and Sam Neill, two absolute legends. Like Michael Caton was in the, you know, castle. He was raising greyhounds.
2: It's Mabo, it's the vibe.
0: Yeah. But now he's raising sheep. All right, it's a beautiful movie. No, definitely get around some Sam Neill movies this week.
2: You've Man's got range.
0: Yeah, exactly. And look, you've got five movies to watch for the 5 days of the rest of this week. So make sure you're getting on it. You tuned in to Nisha Daily this morning. Got a quick one before we head to your latest news and the end of the show. No fixed address from my eyes.

0: Salon, no fixed address, finishing off Nisha Daily for the day with From My Eyes. And we're leaving Nisha Daily with some homework, Michael Chow, because the work group chat is popping off. We are all Rams fanatics in these streets, so you might have to watch yourself a film today, my G.
1: Nah, I'll just rewatch Hunt for the Wilder People. I just remember Taika Waititi as the priest.
2: He's tricky like that, Jesus. Oh. Behind the other door.
0: Bro, so many quotables in that film, man.
2: Confectionery.
0: You know what I mean? Or I can give you a quote from Rams. You know what I mean? Classic quotable. So make sure you get around and get yourself watching some Sam Neill movies today. And Michael Chow, that brings us to the end of Nisha Daily. That's us, my G. Yes, wishing you a wonderful rest of the day, whatever you get up to. I hope it goes great for you. Stay tuned in to ABC Radio Australia this morning. Got your latest news coming at you next. After that, you'll be with Afamasanga Sayuli Salamasina von Reiki for another edition of Culture Compass. And yes, for more Nisha Daily, tune in tomorrow, 7 a.m. PNG time. That is going to be a fantastic time. So make sure you're waking up, getting ready. Have a fantastic rest of your day. We'll catch you then. Mashiyarava, Imam.

0: ABC News. Good morning, I'm Simon Lauder. The Solomon Islands government has sworn in a new acting police commissioner after Ian Vaavaso was suspended and placed under investigation. Mr. Vaavaso had been in the role for just 2 months when Prime Minister Matthew Wale ordered a tribunal to examine allegations against him. The police chief is accused of destroying drug evidence without following proper procedures after a major seizure in the country. James Aitorea will lead the Royal Solomon Islands Police Force while the tribunal carries out its investigation. The US president has announced his country's navy will reimpose its blockade of Iran as he demands control of the Strait of Hormuz. Here's Middle East correspondent Matthew Doran.
1: In recent days, the US and Iran have been exchanging fire across the Persian Gulf, fueling fears of a return to all-out war. In a post on his Truth Social account, Donald Trump insisted the Strait of Hormuz would remain open despite Iran saying otherwise, and that he'd immediately reimpose a blockade of Iranian ports and ships. He also said the US would take control of the shipping lane and charge a fee of 20% of the value of cargo transiting through. Iran had earlier threatened more attacks if the US intervened in the strait, as it argued its sovereignty over the waterway was paramount. Matthew Doran, ABC News, Jerusalem.
0: Ukraine and its European allies have announced they're forming a coalition to protect Europe from ballistic missiles. In a statement, the 10 nations say their goal is to build a shared ballistic missile defence capability for Europe. President Volodymyr Zelensky and the leaders of countries including France, Germany, Italy, Spain and the UK say they recognise the growing threat posed by ballistic missiles. Villagers in Papua New Guinea's Manus province say floating pumice from an underwater volcanic eruption is spreading across the region. They say huge rafts of pumice have already inundated islands in the Bismarck Sea and have now reached the coastline of Manus Island. Local resident Rex Powra says communities are struggling, but assistance promised by authorities is yet to reach villagers.
2: Our people fish daily for their meals and their income, and the reefs are being smothered. Fish, corals, seagrass are dying under the rock. When we can sell fish, you have no money for anything else.
0: Police in Thailand are investigating possible negligence after a fire at a popular pub in Bangkok killed at least 28 people. Karishma Vyas reports from Bangkok.
3: More than 70 people were injured and dozens killed on Sunday in one of Thailand's worst fires in recent history. Survivors describe hearing a loud explosion before the Rung Biana Lat Prao Bar became engulfed in smoke and flames just before midnight. In an initial report, the city's disaster administration said an electrical short circuit in a ceiling air conditioner may have started the blaze. Police say they are investigating possible negligence following Sunday's fire after officials found doorways obstructed in the popular pub. Karishma Vyas, ABC News, Bangkok.
0: The New Zealand actor Sam Neill is being remembered for his warmth and versatility after his death at the age of 78. Nick Parmeter reports.
4: Director Steven Spielberg, who worked with Neill in his most recognisable role as Dr. Alan Grant in Jurassic Park, says he adored working with him. In a statement, he said, "It was a stretch for him to play a character who acted as though children were messy and smelly, because this was the opposite of the loving father he was to his children." American actress Laura Dern, Neill's co-star in the dinosaur megahit, says he was her beloved lifetime friend, a true and noble gentleman wrapped up in my leading dream man. And Cillian Murphy, who worked with Neill on Netflix's Peaky Blinders, says he was one of the kindest, funniest and gentlest people and one of the finest actors.
0: Payne Haas has backed Michael Maguire to keep his job as coach of the Brisbane Broncos NRL club despite the Premier's woeful 2026 season. A host of stars returned from injury and representative duty against the Panthers on Thursday night as the Broncos try to snap an 8-match losing streak. There have been rumblings of player unrest at the club, but Haas insists the coach is the man for the job and says Maguire had nothing to do with his decision to go to the Rabbitohs.
5: Yeah, for sure. I wanted the premiership last year. I feel like people are quick to forget that, and obviously we want to put in a performance what Madge is proud of, so I'll be looking to do that this week. My decision to go to Souths is completely far away from this, from footy, from the Broncos club and from anyone here, so I have my reasons why I did that, and I'm not going to talk about that again.
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8: Fijians, we have the Mbure, we have the Samoan Fale, and I know in Palau they have the Bai, the Man's House, and then also in New Caledonia they have the New Caledonia Hut, which is kind of round, and it's got a sculpture right in the middle. I think those who have done research on architecture, they've seen that the ones from the western side of Fiji has similarity with those from New Caledonia. And if you look at the map, we are just neighbors, right, to New Caledonia. So it makes sense that there would have been some transfer of knowledge from our neighboring islands.
9: Home is more than four walls and a roof. And in the case of the Samoan Fale, it's more like no walls and a huge thatched dome. But it's what happens inside the home that makes it special. And all across the Pacific, you see sophisticated designs that reflect cultural protocols and family structures. I'm Sayuli Salamasina von Reiki, and this is Culture Compass, the show about survival, revival, and connection throughout the Pacific. We've got our own master builders and architects who hold the knowledge of these ancient construction industries. But slowly, they're being replaced by cheaper materials and imported designs. So, how can we keep the look and feel of our towns as they were, whilst making sure they're up to modern living standards? Fijian archaeologist Dr. Tarisi Vunidilo loves seeing bure, traditional Fijian houses, when she travels around the islands. But it's becoming less common to see them in bigger cities and villages.
8: The houses where I was surrounded with was more the use of the corrugated iron. Some were wooden, some were also concrete. So those were the usual homes that I was familiar with. And even though I was born and raised in Suva, my parents always take us to the island, you know, at the end of the year during the school holidays to visit my grandfather, who was still alive at that time. So even the home in Kandavu, the island where I'm from, they were also modern, using modern materials. But my grandfather's house that my dad built, he was a carpenter, my father, Navitale Sorov. He's still alive today, and I'm sure if he listens to this story, I just want to greet him and say, hi, Bula. So he built my father's, my grandfather's house, and it was made of concrete. So those were the houses I was familiar with.
9: What are the common construction materials used in a traditional Fijian house?
8: So what they normally do back in the day is that they use the materials that are, you know, around them. The ones in the highlands, they have a lot of access to bamboo. So they use a lot of the bamboos to actually, you know, make the house. In the other parts of Fiji, they use reeds. And usually the framework is, you know, the use of hardwood or, you know, the woods that are there. But it's actually the material outside that varies. And also the shape varies too, which was quite interesting for Fijian architecture. So if you look at some of the, you know, pictures of old back in the day, the shapes actually determine where you're from. So when you see some homes, you'll notice that if you look at one, you'll notice straight away, oh, you know, this is a house from the western side of Fiji. There's one called Rausina. So this is from the western province of Fiji. Or in English, it's normally called like the centerpoled houses. And it looks really, really interesting because the dome is right in the middle and then it's kind of circular around it. So whenever you see that picture, you know straight away, oh, this is from the western side of Fiji.
9: The craftsmanship is beautiful. Am I to understand that when you're building the bure, the house that you just explained, they don't have any nails?
8: That's right.
9: Ah, okay.
8: Absolutely. They don't have nails. So they use the afa or the mangi-mangi to, you know, join every, you know, wood inside. So it's really amazing to see that. In Hawaii, I was fortunate to visit the Polynesian Cultural Center, where I was able to see the different architecture from different parts of the Pacific, and seeing the, you know, the Hawaiian hale, and looking at the Fijian Bure. It was just lovely, you know, to see and celebrate, you know, craftsmanship. I wish in Hawaii they would have more. And I believe, you know, now that we've gone past COVID-19, I hope that, you know, when tourism builds up again to what it was, maybe if Hawaiians are listening to this talk story, then maybe they can be encouraged to start building, rebuilding some of the hale that is so unique as well for Hawaii.
10: So when you're talking about the mangi mangi or the afa, the woven cord that holds the houses together, can you explain how that's made?
8: Yes. So the mangi mangi, it's also like a specialized role of those who make it. It requires a lot of patience and a lot of sitting down. And the interesting thing about it, most of the stories I've heard with my travels around Fiji and those that I've witnessed, most of the afa or the mangi mangi are made by men. So it's made from a special type of coconut. It's, you know, as you realize, you know, there's many species of coconuts, but this is just one specific one, and it's huge. It's big. What they often do is they also put it in the umu. So there's a lot of science behind it, and that's why for a little while now, I've been so fascinated with ethnobotany, because our ancestors, they knew exactly, you know, which tree and which coconut species for them to actually pick for the afa, because it needs more length and it has to be strong. And so the mangi mangi is made from this specific coconut and the fruit and the actual husk. And they actually cook it in the umu.
10: Just an explainer, an umu is kind of like an oven built with hot stones that sits above the ground. Back to Dr. Vunidelo.
8: After it's brought out and then it's pulled apart, you know, into little pieces.

0: clothes, and then it's twined, you know. And so it requires for the men to be sitting, and then they put it on top of their lap, and then they roll, you know. They start to roll, and then it just, they keep joining as they go, you know. And after watching them, I have to say it's so therapeutic. Because you just see them, there's no element of them looking at the time, you know, saying, I have to be somewhere now. You know, it's like, they're just sitting there, and they know my role is to finish these rolls, or how length, I don't know how many meters I have to finish in a day, but that's exactly, you know, what their role is all about. So a little bit of activity for them, from harvesting, you know, to the umu, and for them to make it, you know, take it out into little pieces, and then rejoining it to make the roll.
1: It always fascinated me as a little girl. I remember sitting there talking to an old uncle, and all he was doing was just rubbing it on his knee, on his rubbing it and weaving it, and just patiently answering any question I had, but he just never stopped. The rhythm never stopped. I still remember that. I'm so happy you have it too. And seeing the different structures from different parts of Fiji. So the builders would have been specialized. If you're coming from the western side, the builders, can they come and build the same sort of type of house in the eastern part?
0: They were specialized in the homes of where they're from. I'm sure the men from that province will be more familiar with the ones that they've been taught, you know, ever since they were growing up. So it seems like, which is beauty about this, is the architecture and the style and the builder's knowledge was regionalized, and the knowledge was kept within those spaces.
1: Why I asked that question was, if I was from the western side and I married somebody in the eastern side, and I'd be like so homesick for my home, I'd say to my eastern side family, please build me a house from the western side of Fiji. I'm so homesick. I want my own type of house. So you would have to ask somebody from the western side to come across and build me a house from my home village.
0: Absolutely. And I think, you know, that way, you know, you can bring, you know, two groups of people together, so you can have a nice family reunion.
1: Well, what kind of environmental factors do they have to withstand?
0: They have, you know, over the years have, you know, adapted to environmental changes and to their circumstances. And back then, you know, even looking at linguistics, there are words for hurricane, you know, what's that, twisters or the tornadoes, you know, tokavuki, they call it, you know, that is to do with the wind, the strong gust of wind. So that means that, you know, they've created all these words to do with climate. So they knew that these climates were affecting them too. You know, some of the stories we've heard from our, you know, those have been recorded over the centuries, is that they, you know, once the cyclone comes, they damage the house, they just build another one, or they repair the thatch. And the thing is about traditional mure, or the Fijian houses, they were very adapted to the climate. So the wind actually blow through the house. You know, it's just amazing, you know, how they build these houses that can withstand the bad climate or bad weather they would face back then. Another feature I noticed with our houses, according to my grandmother and my mom, you know, hearing their stories, is that a lot of the homes was during the hot day, it's cold, it's cool. And during the cold weather or the cold months, they actually, it's called irara in Fijian. So they actually create a fire inside the home to create warmth in the home. And I'm thinking, wow, I'd love to live in that mure.
1: And the mure, is it enclosed, or are there blinds on the sides that you can lift up?
0: Our mure has doors, so it's open. There's a lower end of the house that only those of lower rank or those who are visiting. So our houses are also has protocols. The owners of the house, they can enter from the side, or those of high rank. But the lower end that faces the kitchen, that's where all the guests enter. So it's just wonderful to see. Yeah, so we have doors. I don't think they had windows. I don't think. Some of the photos I just saw just had windows, but it's enclosed, but it only have doors.
1: Thank you so much for clarifying that, because now I understand when I went to Fiji, I entered through the kitchen side of the house. So it's very different to where we come from as well. So I'm really happy you said that. How is Fijian architecture different to other islands of the Pacific, like, say, where you're staying now, where you live now in Hawaii, compared to the traditional Hawaiian houses? How

0: How does it compare to the Fijian Bure?
1: Yes, I think I'll be biased. I can say ours is so beautiful. But that doesn't mean, they're all beautiful to me. I know Fijians, we have the Mbure, we have the Samoan Fale, and I know in Palau they have the Bai, the man's house, and then also in New Caledonia they have the New Caledonia hut.

0: middle. I think those who have done research on architecture, they've seen that the ones from the western side of Fiji has similarity with those from New Caledonia. And if you look at the map, we are just neighbors, right, to New Caledonia. So it makes sense that there would have been some transfer of knowledge from our neighboring islands. Yeah, it's something to behold, you know. And every time when I look at a Mbure Vakaviti or Wale Vakaviti, I just, you know, I look at it with so much admiration. And I just admire the handiwork of the builders who are so knowledgeable.
1: So these skills of mangi-mangi making, they're still going on today in Fiji?
0: Yes, it's still going on. And fortunately, on the island of Vivia, in Lau as well. And I think there are the other islands as well, like Ono, in Kambara, Fulanga, Namuka, the different islands in Lau, particularly, they're still very much into the making of mangi-mangi. And I just want to do a shout out to them, you know, to thank them and encourage them to keep doing what they're doing, because it's such a unique material to have.
1: Oh, Vinaka, that's wonderful. How common is the traditional style of architecture in the Fiji of today?
0: It's very uncommon, I must say. We hardly find them around the city. We need to build them more. The only village in Fiji that has all Fijian Mbure is the village of Navala in the province of Mbar. And this village is the only one that has all the Fijian Mbure inside the village. There's no modern housing inside. So what I found out from my colleagues who worked in Mbar, they said that the village they met and they agreed that all the modern housing will be built outside the village periphery. Inside the village, it's going to be traditional. So if the thatching flies off in one of the cyclone, they'll all come back and repair it. And I'm so proud of them. I'm really proud of the people of Navala in Mbar.
1: That would be wonderful to see that happen. But would the cost of building also be part of the reason why they're not building so many mbures now?
0: In actual fact, it's the opposite. The building of the mbure is actually very cheap. Because for us in Fiji, we do a process called sole solebaki. And sole solebaki means working together. So the traditional way of building homes is that when a young man, you know, gets married, everybody leaves everything and we all come together and build his house. So a house can be finished in 2 to 3 days, you know, in a very short period of time, if they have all the materials there prepared in advance. And it's very cheap because they just use the materials around them. So for me, when you compare it to modern day houses, that's the one that is more expensive. So I would rather encourage many of our young men, before you have your family, start investing, you know, research how to build your own mbure and start building your mbure again. It would be so amazing because, you know, it won't cost too much. You know, you don't have to go to the bank and loan, you know, $50,000 to $100,000, because it's going to be affordable.
1: Samoan architect and lecturer Pesita Lamatone has his own practice in Aotearoa, but grew up in whales back home in Samoa. There are so many different types of whale. Some are special meeting houses and others look like a mixture of European and Samoan designs. They're called whalepalangi. Pesita's passion for our houses stems from his understanding that they're more than just a roof over our heads.
2: So when I studied through architecture, I was at the age where I was starting to ask myself, who was I culturally? And when I came through the school, fair to say, there was no Pacific Island academics or architects teaching here. And I was at the age where I was really starting to take an interest in cultural stuff. And I thought, wow, how would I pass that through the school? So there was a Māori teacher here who ended up being my mentor, Iwi Thompson, who I could really relate to, because what he was saying and what I felt were running parallels, you know, cultural-wise, because obviously we're from the same ancestor, Māori and Samoans. So that really helped me through going through the school, but I had my moments where, you know, I just felt like I wasn't being listened to, and it kind of went in one ear and out the other.
1: Can you tell us a bit about the buildings and homes that you grew up in?
2: My parents are migrants from Samoa. They came here in the late 60s. They met in Lord.

0: Sarah, South Auckland, and they got married and then had me. So I was born in South Auckland, Otago, and we grew up in a flat. And the flat was just a two bedroom, mum and dad, myself. Now I had very bad asthma when I was growing up, but I think at the age of 4 or 5, we went for our very first holiday in Samoa, and my parents found out that my airways were a little bit more kinder in a tropical climate like Samoa. So I ended up staying there, and then they came back here and worked. So I was raised by my grandparents there in the village of Waimosu, where my dad's ainga is from. So I was there for a few years learning the culture and eating whatever we can find on the trees and, the good old days. I moved back in New Zealand when I was 9, so I spent a fair bit in Samoa. And by that time, I had a brother and a sister. And then we moved back to the flat where mum and dad had been living.
1: But when you were living in Samoa for that, the first time you went across and you stayed in Samoa, did you live in a whale or were you living in a European style house or both?
0: Yeah, no, both. Actually, as you know, that we've got whare palangis in Samoa, which is the European typical rectilinear square floor plan. And then you've got somewhere in the village, i.e., or in your family sections, you've got the oval, the whare afolau. And I've stayed in both. And the whare afolau, although it started with just an open plan with the posts, a lot of our people has kind of also the back, which means, they've extended the back and they might bedrooms there or a kitchen, but it's adjoining to the actual structure of the whare. So yeah, it's a nice way of looking at things. So you still keep that open communal space of the whare to receive people. And I think we used it to receive people as well as sleeping. Yeah, I think the whare was probably the most interesting too. Even though it's a The climate was warm, you're able to effectively sleep under the stars, eh? So it was nice in that way.
1: If you had to explain the whale to someone, how would you describe it?
0: It's a very loose term at the moment because we can describe whare as anything from a European style house. You can say that that's my whare, which is, that's your home or that's your whare. Or you can really get technical and academic about it and say that, the whare is this kind of floating roof with all the aesthetics and tectonics of lashings and all this other the timber joints and all that sort of stuff that gets celebrated in that structure. But the thing about whare too is, in the typical village layout in Samoa, you've got the whare whongo, and the whare whongo can come in those kind of two forms, plus the whare palangi, which is quite popular. And that whare whongo is obviously where the village council may have their meetings, or the family and extended families may have their meetings. They receive and, entertain people in these spaces. So you've got whare moewaka. Behind that might be the whare ngukuna. That's where they prepare food and all that sort of stuff. Then you've got the whare iakuung, tulopore le whare ulele, le whare lai toilet. So that might be further around the back as well. So you've got all those kind of distinct, it's not so much the features, but it's the scale. So you've got obviously the larger one and the more decorative one is the whare karimalo. And then you've got the sleeping whare, which is it doesn't have to be that decorative as the whare for the entertaining guests. I think we have a special connections with our architecture as peoples. Because, there were two sā or two sacred objects back in ancient Polynesia, and that was your whare and your wā.
1: Yes, our houses and our wa'a, or our canoes. They are so precious to us, and our cultures travel wherever we go. Do you work much with Pasifika communities in Aotearoa?
0: Yeah, so going back to finishing here from school in 2008, that was the height of the recession, the global recession, and I couldn't get a job anywhere. So I thought, I'll bugger it, I'll try and do it myself. But I've had my company that's still ticking over, and I'm doing more consultation work and doing the fun stuff rather than having arguments with councils over building consents and permits and stuff like that. I'm able to do things like the whare that I design and build. And also, I'm doing consultation for a housing group under the government in terms of finding out how what's a design that will work for our Pacifica people here in Mangere. So being a resident there, I've got first-hand knowledge in how people live and what do they expect from these new houses.
1: I'm thinking when you're saying about building homes for our Pacifica people, all I'm thinking about is big sleeping spaces. You know, as all the cousins get together, it's always good to have a lot of sleeping space.
0: Yeah, we're up against a challenge with because the whole world's building upwards, right? I mean, you look at these kind of urban and suburban areas, you know, spaces, and that you're losing the 1/4 acre lawn space that we're so used to. But now we're kind of living side by side and on top of each other, which sometimes is culturally inappropriate. So how do you find the balance in that?
1: Of course, buildings in Samoa have changed a lot over time. What do you think about the more modern buildings popping up?
0: Yeah, I had a conversation with a friend of mine who's building a whakarima malo in Savai. And I said to him, oh man, it would be really nice if you guys try and go traditional. Over Melangakala, he said to me, man, it's really expensive. The tufungas are charging, whereas it will take a while as well. And then you've got the whasau more stuff overlaid on top of that. Now they've gone to for the whare balangi, whakarima because it's faster to build. The materials are obviously more stronger. And yeah, it's a lot cheaper building straight lines than curved lines. So he's gone with that model too. So there's a lot of whare balangis as well. And sometimes I think it might be a status thing where the families think, okay, well, we've got to move up in the world and we've got to come up with these beautiful, you know, whare balangi. But I mean, I'm just biased. I love our whares. I was there in April and I got to see some really beautiful variations of whare tele and whare afolau and Savai, and the families are still holding, embracing that. So, you know, I'm not putting a damper on the whare balangi. I think it's got its uses, but I think on whare karimaloa, yeah. But the only thing is, it might be the cost to some families as well.
1: It's also more relevant to our climate.
0: That's right. Yeah. I mean, we've got this big, massive monster that's gaining momentum, and that's climate change, high rising sea levels. So we're proposing to take some students over to Samoa, and our brief is to try and come up with ways where we can address climate change in the islands. So it might be coming up with different typologies that might address climate change, like high rising sea levels, flooding, and all that kind of stuff. So get the students to think about these are the real world issues. And it's even in our backyard. So if we don't do something or come up with ways to do it, then, you know, I'm afraid we're going to end up losing some of our, you know, I'm already hearing that some of our Maoko or our Malay formals, you know, some of these might be underwater and these are ancestors connecting through these spaces. So they need to be, we need to really find strategies and ways to overcome all these global world politics and all that kind of stuff.
1: All these changes are coming.
0: Yeah, and you know, the question is, how do we live with climate change? How do we adapt and how do we address climate change?
1: You've recently visited some of our master builders or our Tufunga Faufale in Samoa. Can you tell us a bit about that and what they're doing to teach the next generation?
0: I think, as mentioned, I think there's still a healthy stock of traditional whare in Samoa. And the knowledge that's still held by those tufungas. And some of those tufungas have this attitude where they take that stuff with them to the grave. And it was really encouraging to talk to one of those tufungas to say that, e mga oi kakalale, the knowledge le, mga ahulele, whasoa ye loa ka hakale. So it was really great to hear that because, you know, and it's not just tufunga whawhare, it's also some of these knowledge holders come in the form of orators that hold really great knowledge in their words, and if they didn't pass it on, they take it with them in the next realm. So, yeah, it was a humbling experience to talk to them about their views around traditional whare, and these are well-known tufunga. They are encouraged to pass it through their own sort of lines, their own family lines, and the next generation of builders would know. But yeah, I think writing about that stuff and letting people know about it, I think it, as an academic, is a good thing for the next generation to see.
1: so important that this knowledge is passed on so we can preserve not only the look of our houses, but also the feel of our communities. Dr. Vunidelo knows that the whale and the bure are so much more than just a place to take shelter from the elements.
2: Oh man, when I see one bure, I just smile and I'm so happy to see that. I can picture, you know, my ancestors, you know, enjoying life. Every time I see a pigeon bure, it gives me peace and serenity. That's what I'm thinking about. If we are proud of our heritage and if we are proud of our culture, let's start building our bure again.
1: The structures that we live in have been refined over thousands of years to celebrate and facilitate our cultures and way of life. If we can keep the passion alive for these buildings, we're safe as houses. This is Culture Compass on ABC Radio Australia. Culture Compass is hosted by me, Seyuli Salamasina von Reiki. Our ABC Radio Australia executive producer is Falangafulu Inga Stunstner. From Dead Set Studios, our producer is Grace Pashley. And our executive producer is Rachel Fountain. This episode was produced on the lands of the Turrbal, Jagera and Dorumbul people. We pay our respects to elders past and present.
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5: Good morning. Welcome to AM. I'm Melissa Clark in Canberra, coming to you from Ngunnawal country and acknowledging other custodians. On today's program, how young men are being targeted by online sextortion and remembering Sam Neill, Australia's adopted son, one of our greatest ever actors.
6: Everybody seems to have loved working with him. It doesn't matter what the project was, when in his career, there seems to be a universality to how much fun it was to work with the guy.
5: But first, US President Donald Trump has declared he wants to take control of the Strait of Hormuz and he wants other countries to pay the US for managing the shipping lane. It's the latest escalation in the dispute between the US and Iran over the shipping route as the two countries drift further from the ceasefire signed just 3 weeks ago. Middle East correspondent Matthew Doran is in Jerusalem. He joined me a short time ago.
7: Mel, good morning. There are reports of fresh explosions around the Bandar Abbas area on the Persian Gulf. That's a city in Iran which has been hit repeatedly in the last four waves of strikes. And of course, this is now wave number five. And Iranian state media is also reporting that ships in the Strait of Hormuz violating what it says are Iranian rules have been targeted. This is perhaps a predictable response to the announcement from Donald Trump that the US should not only control the Strait of Hormuz, but that it will charge a fee, what he says is a reimbursement for managing the strip, and that would be worth 20% of the value of the cargo transiting through the waterway. Here's how he described the situation earlier today, local time, during an interview with Fox News.
8: And we'll probably run it. We'll become the guardian of the strait. Maybe we'll call it the guardian angel of the strait. And we should be reimbursed for that. When we do that, we're going to be reimbursed because the other nations are very wealthy. They're on our side. And we can't be expected to do that for nothing, unlike we had for many years. We're going to get paid for guarding it, a lot of money.
7: Now, in addition to that, the US, he says, is also going to restore its blockade of Iranian ships and ports. US Central Command, the regional military headquarters, says that that will come into force at around 6 a.m. Australian Eastern Standard Time tomorrow morning. For its part, the Iranian government is saying that it retains control of the strait, the country's foreign minister saying that it's Iran which is actually the guardian guardian of the Strait of Hormuz, and earlier the spokesman for the country's military command, Ibrahim Zulfikari, warned the US against intervening in the Strait.
9: The armed forces of the Islamic Republic of Iran will deal forcefully with any disruption to the passage of commercial vessels and oil tankers by the invading and pirate US

0: military outside the route designated by Iran and without the permission of the armed forces.
1: So that's the Iranian military spokesperson, Ibrahim Zulfikari. So, Matt, what does this mean for the deal, the peace deal, the MOU that Donald Trump signed just 3 weeks ago?
2: Well, Mel, I think it's safe to say that this is evidence that if it's not only in tatters, it may well be totally ripped up by now. And there's a couple of reasons for that, not just the fact that these strikes between the US and Iran continue, but the deal itself said that the US blockade of Iran needed to be lifted. That was paragraph 4 of that interim deal. And it also said that the strait needed to be reopened toll-free by Iran. That was paragraph 5 of the deal. Donald Trump and his administration had been raging against the suggestions that the Iranians might try to make money out of managing the Strait of Hormuz, something which wasn't the situation prior to this war beginning on the 28th of February. But Mel, he's now trying to do exactly the same thing, clearly frustrated that Iran isn't playing by his rules, so he's shifting the goalposts.
1: Matthew Doran in Jerusalem. And the renewed contest over control of the Strait of Hormuz is prompting concern here in Australia about what it will mean for prices at the Bowser. Rachel Mealy reports.
3: Fisherman Parvo Walker is watching the news with trepidation.
4: It's just an awful time to be a prime producer. That's if you're, heavily fossil fuel reliant.
3: Before the US war with Iran began in February, Parvo Walker ran 5 fishing vessels catching tuna and swordfish off Queensland's Sunshine Coast. Since then, he's been battling the soaring cost of diesel, which at one point was almost triple where it started.
4: There is no option really for fishing vessels or heavy mining gear or whatever else. We don't have an option of going to lithium or sodium batteries or anything. We are completely reliant on diesel as our energy source, and it's just not somewhere you want to be right now.
3: He, like many Australians, hopes the resumption of hostilities and the disruption of the Strait of Hormuz won't deliver another price shock.
5: Australia currently has 41 days' worth of petrol on hand, and that's unchanged from last week. We've got 37 days' worth of diesel and 33 days' worth of jet fuel.
3: The acting Energy Minister, Jason Clare, says 54 tankers are currently on the water headed for our shores.
5: So Australians continue to have confidence in our fuel security. What this shows is good, solid supply in the face of the uncertainty and the disruption happening on the other side of the world.
3: The federal government's fuel excise discount, which is currently 16 cents a litre, will expire on the 2nd of August, meaning motorists will feel a price jump once again. Gero Ferrugio is the head of Rystad Energy Australia. He says there shouldn't be pain at the Bowser before that.
6: Will it be significant? Probably not in the next month or so. It really depends on how much further this conflict goes into August.
3: He says the dispute over the Strait of Hormuz has prompted oil producers to find new pathways, and soon Iran won't be able to send the world into shock by closing it.
6: I think the Middle East has realised that it over-relies on this pinch point, and they've planned a number of bypass pipelines that are going to relieve us from that pinch point. And they'll won't be ready immediately, but in a couple of years down the road, these will be options and we'll certainly have flexibility. And then you've got countries like UAE that came out of OPEC that were choked at about 2 million barrels a day that could go up to 6 or more million barrels a day. So you certainly see increased supply and alternative supply that won't be relying. You know, certainly Iran can play that card for the next few weeks or months, but it's not something that will be there forever. I think there will be alternatives that will be developed. They just could take a little bit of time to bring them online.
1: Gero Ferrugio from Rystad Energy Australia, ending that report by Rachel Mealy. Globally, oil prices have jumped off the back of these latest developments. The price of the benchmark Brent crude has climbed more than 9%. Dr. Carol Knuckler is the CEO of Crystal Energy and a leading expert on global energy geopolitics. I spoke to her a short time ago. Dr. Knuckler, what impact does this latest blockade and Donald Trump's threats of a toll have on oil markets?
7: Well, what we are seeing in recent weeks, and recent, especially after the kind of ceasefire was announced, is, yes, some attacks here and there, some threats here and there, but we have not seen, and I hope we don't see, a return to the early days of the conflict where we saw much more or larger

0: attacks and serious escalation. So at the moment, we see this kind of limited and contained attacks. And again, I want to compare it to what we had before. And that's why we see a few dollars added to the oil price, just a bit of nervousness, but not really panic. So we don't have a repeat to going like above 100, as we saw perhaps a month or two ago. But we do have some dollars added just because the market is still nervous about how bad the situation could be.
1: We know that many nations have figured out alternative supply routes and operational workarounds. Do you think that is adding to the lack of panic we're seeing in the pricing?
0: To a certain extent, absolutely. It has played an important role because, first of all, we never really lost all the barrels from the Middle East that would go through the Strait of Hormuz because the Saudis stepped in immediately and they started diverting a big chunk of their exports away from the Strait of Hormuz into their pipeline that goes all the way across the kingdom into the Red Sea. The UAE, the Emiratis have done the same, albeit to a much smaller extent, where they diverted some of their exports away from Hormuz into another pipeline that takes their oil exports outside the Hormuz area. So we never really saw a complete loss of the barrels. Meanwhile, we saw additional barrels coming to the market from the US and other countries in Latin America, including Venezuela. And at the same time, there has been a destruction in oil demand because people were reacting to these higher prices and the immediate reaction is to simply consume less oil. So when you take all these factors into consideration, plus the fact that we have a much more contained situation today than compared to the beginning of the conflict, all these explain why we are not in a panic mode today in oil markets.
1: Is there planning, though, for worst case scenarios? Should they happen? Should there be extended, long-term, continued issues with blockading the Strait of Hormuz? Is that already factored into the oil price, or is that something that would be on the minds of investors and planners that we might yet still see impact global trade?
0: Actually, what we are seeing today is far from being the worst case scenario. A worst case scenario for me, as somebody who comes from the region, from Lebanon, would be a fully fledged war involving everyone and everybody being attacked, everybody's retaliating. So that would be a serious scenario. And we're far from that scenario, and hopefully we'll never get there. But today the market, and actually that's interesting to a little bit contemplate that even though, let me take you to 2 months ago when the conflict started, even when people did not really find immediate alternatives, the fact that we had the biggest loss of barrels in the history of the oil industry, and only to see oil prices jumping just to 120, 130, that tells me already that the market is much more resilient than, for example, 10 years or 20 years or 30 years ago. And that by itself gives us some kind of comfort. So you may have come across all these really worrying forecasts for oil price where some people were talking about $300 oil prices or $250. None of those pessimistic forecasts happened. And that by itself is giving greater confidence to market observers that actually the market is much more resilient because oil is coming from elsewhere and because oil is not as important as it used to be in the 70s. So that's why I look at it on balance. First of all, we're not in a pleasant situation, but it's not the worst case scenario that we are in. And second, we have been able to face this kind of heightened tension in the Middle East with better resilience than, let's say, if you were in the 80s or the 70s.
1: Dr. Nakhla, thank you very much for speaking to AM this morning.
0: Thank you.
1: Then Dr. Carol Nakhla is the CEO of Crystal Energy. You're listening to AM where it's 16 minutes past 8. The Australian and New Zealand Prime Ministers are among those paying tribute to Sam Neill after the actor's sudden death yesterday. Sam Neill starred in nearly 100 films, ranging from the 1979 Australian classic My Brilliant Career to the international blockbuster Jurassic Park. Nick Grimm reports.
2: So I'm afraid that we're entering overlap now.
3: Oh, so you'll be getting transmissions?
2: Yeah, just by hitting a couple of buttons there.
4: Across comedy, action, drama, animations, Sam Neill's career spanned genres. But for many, he may be best remembered for his role as paleontologist Dr. Alan Grant in Jurassic Park.
5: Keep absolutely still. This vision's based on movement.
4: pop culture journalist Paul Verhoeven.
6: I would challenge anybody who watched that film as a child not to have had Sam Neill basically rewrite their cinematic DNA with that role. It's incredible stuff.
7: He's just a one-off, such a talented, classy, beautiful, wry, warm human being.
4: Those who worked alongside the actor, performers like Magda Sabansky, still absorbing the news of his death in a Sydney hospital yesterday.
7: Like everyone else, I'm absolutely shocked and devastated and just shocked because when I spoke to him not long ago, he was cancer-free and really happy and excited about life.
4: Sam Neill's family said it was sudden and unexpected, but that he was surrounded by his loved ones and died with the dignity that has characterised his whole life. And in a statement, Sydney blood cancer specialist Dr. Orly Lavey said of her patient,
8: Sam overcoming an aggressive lymphoma provided so much hope for people far and wide. He was a true believer and advocate for the science and research that continues to improve outcomes for our patients. It's just one of his many legacies.
9: If doing what I'm told means taking orders from you, Bullen, and you can stick it.
4: Born in Northern Ireland and raised in New Zealand, Sam Neill first visited Australia to promote his 1977 film, Sleeping Dogs.
10: I completely fell in love with the country at that point. I got to Sydney and realised what a vital, interesting place this was. I thought, I'd really like to spend time there. And then coincidentally, they were casting a film called My Brilliant Career about the same time, and I went and auditioned for it.
4: A few years later, a romance with actress Heather Mitchell led to a four-decade-long friendship.
11: Sam, at such a young age, because he was so extraordinary in My Brilliant Career, was just offered things.
12: I thought we should get married.
13: Well, what a handsome proposal. How could anyone say no?
4: And Sam Neill's brilliant career spanned decades and generations, with historical dramas like The Piano, Evil Angels, The Dish, just a few of his almost 100 films. Then there was Cinema Quarantino, a COVID-era comedy with celebrity friends like Brian Brown and Hugo Weaving, with whom he pretended to share a bath.
14: What are you doing?
4: The Australian director George Miller worked with the actor on the Australian horror classic Dead Calm and says he brought a positive influence to every project he tackled.
15: He found a way to work with those around him under any circumstance and bring out the best, not only in himself, but all those around him. As I got to know people, talking to other directors who'd worked with him and other actors, that was the case. He was just a great collaborator and a deep understanding of life.
4: Sam Neill was knighted in 2022, New Zealand's Prime Minister Christopher Luxon saying Sir Sam Neill's talent helped make the country's film industry what it is today and that he was one of New Zealand's greatest cultural exports. And here, Prime Minister Anthony Albanese has praised the dignity, humour and conviction of Australia's adopted son, qualities that earned him a special place in hearts here and everywhere.
1: Nick Grimm and Annie Guest with that report. Thousands of people have reported cases of sextortion to the eSafety Commissioner, who says tech platforms aren't doing enough to stamp it out. Young men in their late teens and early 20s are the most likely to be targeted. Political reporter Claudia Long joined me earlier in our Parliament House studio.
16: So, Mel, these sextortion reports, there's more than 2,000 of them that are in the eSafety Commissioner's transparency report that she's put out today. They are mainly from young men, not only from young men, but those are the people who are primarily being targeted by these criminals and scammers who pose as, you know, a regular person, really, on a dating app, on a social media website, and trick people and entice them into sending video, intimate videos and photos of themselves. And what they then do is they turn around and say, if you don't give me money, if you don't do what I want, I'm going to send that to your friends, to your family, to your employer, and the people you work with. So obviously it goes without saying that that would be incredibly distressing for people. And that's what the eSafety Commission has been hearing about. And they've released some of the common threats and scripts that they

0: have been saying today. Things like saying, I have everything to ruin your life. I own your video. Only money can help you now. Like, it's pretty obviously pretty disturbing. And so Tinder, Instagram, the dating app Grindr, and also TikTok were where they most frequently made that initial contact with victims. But when it came to threatening people, that was most commonly happening on WhatsApp, Telegram, and Instagram. And even more concerningly, the eSafety Commissioner says that there's been an increase in even younger teenagers, children, being targeted by these kinds of criminals.
1: And why does the eSafety Commissioner think that these tech platforms aren't doing enough to combat these kind of experiences?
0: Julia McGrath, the eSafety Commissioner, says that they've told these tech companies that they should be using language detection software and technologies to at least detect these kinds of lines, these scripts, where they're occurring outside of end-to-end encrypted messaging. So end-to-end encrypted messaging is where if, you know, for instance, we're messaging each other on a platform and it's end-to-end encrypted, even the company can't see that. But she's recommending that they at least use it where there isn't end-to-end encryption. She says currently some of these platforms where these threats are most common that we were talking about before aren't doing that. So that includes Instagram, Gmail, Apple iMessaging as well. She says that they've laid out pretty clear guidance on how to stem this kind of abuse and that the platforms aren't using technology that's readily available to stop it. She actually spoke to News Breakfast about this. Here's what she had to say.
2: 5 years ago, I sent intelligence reports to companies like Snap and Instagram saying, hey, we can see that these criminals are literally colonizing your platforms. There are about 10,000 fake and imposter accounts with the same images. Use a little AI. You can identify those. We've sent them scripts that we typically see, you know, I'm going to ruin your life, have a sexy chat. They could use a little language analysis technology. They don't have appropriate reporting pathways. They're just not hardening the platforms enough. They're making children very vulnerable, and it's all about maintaining profit.
0: Julian McGrath, the eSafety Commissioner there. Now, she's also criticised, Mel, these tech companies for not doing enough, in her view, to stop live-streamed sexual abuse of children, which is obviously a pretty confronting topic. And according to this report that they've released, only Microsoft is using proactive detection tools to stop direct video calls being used to stream child sexual abuse material. YouTube, Facebook Live and Instagram Live as well do use this kind of technology for live streams, but the eSafety Commissioner says Apple, Google, Microsoft, Meta, in her view, still aren't proactively using these tools to detect new abuse imagery and video hitting their services. Obviously, given the nature of video calls, given the nature of end-to-end encrypted messaging, there are some privacy questions that are potentially going to be raised here. So it's going to be an interesting one to see how governments and authorities are able to deal with this, given that this is clearly a pretty disturbing issue.
1: Claudia Long. Big superannuation funds and people who manage their own super could be tapped to help pay compensation for victims of financial misconduct. The federal government is looking to revamp funding for the Compensation Scheme of Last Resort, which is facing a $170 million funding shortfall because more Australians are falling victim to superannuation scams and other cases of financial misconduct. Nassim Kadem reports.
3: First Guardian investor Melinda Key thought her financial ordeal was almost over. She's one of almost 12,000 investors that lost more than $1 billion in retirement savings after they moved their super into the First Guardian and Shield managed investment schemes, which later collapsed. But more than a year since Ms. Key lodged a financial complaint to try recover almost $400,000 of her retirement savings, she's still fighting for compensation.
4: We used licensed advisors, regulated platforms, and APRA regulated trustees. We all moved our superannuation within the framework of the financial system and compulsory superannuation. So we did not do the wrong thing here, and we all deserve and we're worthy of compensation.
3: In April, the Australian Financial Complaints Authority decided in her favour, finding that the financial advisers, which advised her to invest in the super fund, should pay her almost $370,000 plus interest. But the advisor firm Interprac is taking AFCA and Ms. Key to court to challenge that decision. As a result, AFCA has had to put decisions relating to all First Guardian and Shield cases that are linked to Interprac on hold. Interprac declined to comment while the case is before the courts. Ms Key is also limited in commenting on the case, but says more generally the complaints process has caused many investors angst.
4: You've got people that are

0: are waiting for their superannuation for cancer treatment, for hip surgery. So it's a huge amount of time for people to be waiting and going through that constant anxiety of what's happening.
1: If the court finds against Miss Key, the only avenue she can turn to is what's known as the Compensation Scheme of Last Resort, or CSLR for short. But payouts under that scheme are capped at $150,000. Assistant Treasurer Daniel Molino says the CSLR is under huge pressure.
2: What this showed is, firstly, that the risk of these major collapses is higher than anyone would like to see, but secondly, that the size of these collapses and some other collapses before them is putting the scheme under pressure and calling into question its sustainability.
1: Currently, the CSLR is funded by a levy on financial advisers. Mr. Molino wants to widen the funding base. That could include big super funds, as well as individuals who hold a self-managed super fund.
2: So in the case of First Guardian and Shield, that would be the financial advice sector. It would be the first port of call, and it would be possible under the waterfall model to levy up to $40 million off that sector in addition to the $20 million subcap. Then there would be other sectors where I, as Minister, would determine that they are more proximate than other parts of the financial services sector.
1: Melinda Key is calling for a pay now, recover later model, saying investors shouldn't be the ones left waiting years for justice.
0: They operated within the financial system, and it's the financial system that let them down.
3: First Guardian investor Melinda Key, ending that report by Nassim Kadem. And in finance, as we heard earlier, oil prices have jumped in response to what's happening in the Middle East. The price of the global benchmark Brent crude has climbed to more than 9% to $83.30 US a barrel, but that is still well below the wartime peak of $120 a barrel. And the Australian dollar's lower, buying 69.1 US cents. That's AM for today. I'm Melissa Clark.
4: ABC News. Good morning, I'm Simon Lauder. The Solomon Islands government has sworn in a new acting police commissioner after Ian Vaavaso was suspended and placed under investigation. Mr. Vaavaso had been in the role for just 2 months when Prime Minister Matthew Wale ordered a tribunal to examine allegations against him. The police chief is accused of destroying drug evidence without following proper procedures after a major seizure in the country. James Aitorea will lead the Royal Solomon Islands Police Force while the tribunal carries out its investigation. The US president has announced his country's navy will reimpose its blockade of Iran as he demands control of the Strait of Hormuz. Here's Middle East correspondent Matthew Doran.
5: In recent days, the US and Iran have been exchanging fire across the Persian Gulf, fueling fears of a return to all-out war. In a post on his Truth Social account, Donald Trump insisted the Strait of Hormuz would remain open despite Iran saying otherwise, and that he'd immediately reimpose a blockade of Iranian ports and ships. He also said the US would take control of the shipping lane and charge a fee of 20% of the value of cargo transiting through. Iran had earlier threatened more attacks if the US intervened in the strait, as it argued its sovereignty over the waterway was paramount. Matthew Doran, ABC News, Jerusalem.
4: Ukraine and its European allies have announced they're forming a coalition to protect Europe from ballistic missiles. In a statement, the 10 nations say their goal is to build a shared ballistic missile defence capability for Europe. President Volodymyr Zelensky and the leaders of countries including France, Germany, Italy, Spain and the UK say they recognise the growing threat posed by ballistic missiles. Villagers in Papua New Guinea's Manus province say floating pumice from an underwater volcanic eruption is spreading across the region. They say huge rafts of pumice have already inundated islands in the Bismarck Sea and have now reached the coastline of Manus Island. Local resident Rex Power says communities are struggling, but assistance promised by authorities is yet to reach villagers.
6: Our people fish daily for their meals and their income, and the reefs are being smothered. Fish, corals, seagrass are dying under the rock. When we can sell fish, you have no money for anything else.
4: Police in Thailand are investigating possible negligence after a fire at a popular pub in Bangkok killed at least 28 people. Karishma Vyas reports from Bangkok.
7: More than 70 people were injured and dozens killed on Sunday in one of Thailand's worst fires in recent history.